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3: We go to the bottom of the eighth. Who'd have thunk it? Another one-run game for the Brewers as they lead the Dodgers 5-4. Edgardo Henriquez will face Hamilton, Churiel, and Turan. Man, this has had all of it in terms of the pitching changes. The Brewers knocking Yamamoto out of the game in the third. Really impressive.
4: Well, they had to bring an A game for Yamamoto, and they did. They worked him well. They were disciplined. They fouled off tough pitches. They capitalized, really, on him not being exactly at the top of his game. And that's still hard to do to knock him out, but he didn't. He just got into the third inning. It's an amazing outcome for the Brewers.
3: So Hamilton stands in the pitch. And a fastball for a strike. That one at 102. Muncie guarding against the bunt in on the grass at third with those bright white spikes contrasting against the gray pants. Over there at first, it's Freeman just inside the base. A swing and a miss here, and it's nothing in two. And now the corners will back up. Hamilton has singled, wrapped into a fielder's choice, and been hit by a pitch. He has scored two of their five runs. Here it comes. Swing and a bouncer, foul of first. Spencer Allen, their first base coach, picks it up and throws it into the stands. The 0-2. Swing and a line drive, softly hit right field, and it'll fall for a base hit. Hamilton on base for the third time. It's his second hit and a leadoff single. He got just enough of it.
4: Well, he got enough of it when the guy's throwing over 100, so he was able to push it into right field, but really he scored a lot of runs because of his legs. He stole a base. He induced an error at first base. He's been able to score on that time, hit by pitch, and now he could potentially steal another base here.
3: So Hamilton at first. There goes the runner. The pitch is in for a strike. Throw to second. Tag safe. Hamilton is in. And I mean, an insurance run would absolutely be huge.
4: Well, this is, Will Smith is really quick. And the only thing that worked against Will Smith is that throw was high. And Hamilton dove head first and was under the tag. I mean, he'd have to make a perfect throw to even consider getting Hamilton with that jump. But the speed of his throw got there. It was just up and Hamilton was under.
3: So a man in scoring position, nobody out, 0-1 to Churiel. Right-hander deals. Swing and a ground ball to first. Freeman up with it. It was hard hit. Freeman steps on the bag, and Churiel is out on the play.

0: Hamilton down to third.
1: Well, so, you know, you think about Chura, a young player. Of course, that could be frustrating. You want the hit. But he hits a rocket to first, and halfway through, he's clapping because he's so excited about moving the runner. Peels off, handshakes the first base coach. He's fired up, and he's 0 for 5. But he knows what that means.
0: Infield, and here's Terang, the pitch. Swing and a miss. Terang has doubled and scored, walked and scored, struck out looking, and been intentionally walked. The 0-1, upstairs. A ball to strike on Terang. Hamilton at third, the Brewers looking for some insurance. Enriquez fires. Swing and a line drive. Base hit. Right center field. Terang delivers the insurance. And the Brewers have a 6-4 advantage.
1: Well, Terang made Enriquez bring the ball down. Not easy to do with the velocity. He's hitting 102, 103. But he got in the zone there, put a little cut on this one. And Terang slightly towards the end has that low plane swing and just punches it into right center for the big base hit.
0: So Terang comes through, and now it's Contreras. Throw over to first, and Terang dives back in.
1: And why not steal another base if you can? It's helped them all night long, put themselves in scoring position, and led to runs.
0: Here's the pitch. Yeah, that's too high. Ball and no strikes on Contreras, who's had a great night. An RBI single, a solo homer, and another RBI single. So he's 3 out of 4. Terang at first, one out. The righty fires, and that's low.
1: Yeah, Terang is trying to go. He's not getting the jump he wants, but he's been flinching on both pitches. Rica is not particularly fast to home.
0: The 2-0. That's inside. And now it's 3-0. And Contreras asks for time. What's he need? He was pointing to the dugout for something. I'm not sure.
1: Emotional support.
0: I guess.
1: Yes.
0: Terang at first. One out. Here's a 3-0. And that's ball four. Dave Roberts out of the dugout. I mean, holy cow.
1: I mean, there's just been Brewers everywhere all night. They're just on base. That's what they do. Everybody is on base.
0: This will be the 8th pitcher of the night, and it'll be the all-star left-hander Justin Robleski. Call to the bullpen. And with one out and two aboard, it's the Brewers 6 and the Dodgers 4. This is the National League Championship Series on ESPN Radio and the ESPN app.
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3: Nick DeLuca back here in our Baseball Tonight studios. ALCS Game 1 underway in St. Pete. Drew Rasmussen taking the mound in the top of the first inning for Tampa Bay, picking up where he left off in the DS. One out, one strikeout. Nothing in the early going. There, Guardians hoping the regular season won't match the... I should say the regular season won't translate to October. Cleveland losing 5 of 6 meetings with the Rays in the regular season. Let's go back to Milwaukee with Doug Glanville and Boog Sciambi.
0: All right, it'll be Justin Wroblewski to take over. So the lefty brought in to face the lefty, Jake Bowers, with one out and runners at first and second. Brewers have picked up an insurance run and lead it 6-4. The pitch. And Bowers takes upstairs. It's Terang at second. Contreras, the runner at first. Wroblewski comes set and fires. And that's a strike on the outside corner. Good slider.
1: Yeah, Wroblewski, an all-star this season. A lot of pitches because so much of his time has been spent as a starter.
0: The pitch. Swing and a little flare out into center field. That's a base hit. Terang around third on his way to the plate. It's bobbled by Pajes. And the Brewers add a run and it's 7-4. RBI single for Jake Bowers.
1: Yeah, well, the lefty-lefty matchup with Bowers isn't a huge advantage. He had a higher slugging percentage, over 520 against lefties this season, so he is comfortable. And he just fights this one off. A lot of the Brewers are getting jammed a little bit, but they're staying on the ball, hitting to the big part of the field in these critical clutch moments with runners in scoring position, and they are delivering.
0: 7-4 Brewers. Yelich swings, lifts one in the air to center. And Pajes makes the catch. Quickly comes up firing, and it's cut off by Freeman. And the runners will stay put. Contreras at third and Bowers at first. By the way, on that play, credit Bowers with an RBI single and an E8 allowing Contreras to get to third. So now two away, and it'll bring up Garrett Mitchell.
1: Yeah, Pajes just misplayed it. He got ahead of himself, and then credit Contreras, good base runner. He just kept going.
0: So two down now, and it's Mitchell at the plate. Mitchell 0-for-3, and he takes a strike.
1: I don't know if this postseason they've ever had a three-run lead, right? All the games have been one run, two runs, one run, two runs. I don't think that's happened. It's been very tight.
0: First and third, the 0-1 is downstairs. Wroblewski leaning over, listening in. Now he straightens and fires. Check swing and a tapper foul. And it's 1-2 on Garrett Mitchell. The Brewers bidding to take a 2-0 lead in this best of 7. The series will shift to L.A. on Wednesday for Game 3. The 1-2. Swing and a foul off to the left. That one off the screen behind the Dodger dugout.
1: And that was just pure emergency hack there by Mitchell. Ball was way down and away, and he somehow just slapped it.
0: 1-2 the pitch. Swing and a fly ball foul down the left side. And that will get out of play. Dave Roberts in this game. You talk about having to use pitchers. He's used 8 pitchers in this one. Next offering fouled away back in our general vicinity, and it's 1-2.
1: Yeah, I think the lane that got him was Enriquez against the lefty at the bottom in Terang, the lefty number 2 slot with your Robleski in the pen. I mean, that was probably his only other move, bringing him earlier.
0: 1-2, cut on and missed, and Mitchell is down on strikes. Robleski gets it. But the Brewers add 2 more. We'll head to the 9th, and it's a 7-4 Milwaukee lead on the Dodgers. 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
0: Here in Milwaukee as we go to the 9th. Okshami, Doug Glanville, and Aaron Ashby is back out there, at least to face Shohei Ohtani. And a reminder, don't miss Brewers and Dodgers Game 3 of the NLCS Wednesday, 8 Eastern on Fox and ESPN Radio. So Ashby will take on Ohtani, who's 0-for-3 in this one. Dodgers trailing at 7-4. And by the way, in these playoffs, and this is going to put one on the other side, teams that scored 4 or more, 18-1. Ooh. So the Brewers obviously have, but that'll move that number to 19-2. Here's the pitch. And Ohtani takes a strike, a fastball from Ashby at 98.
1: Yeah, these games have just straight up been tight. And if you can get the explosive offense, you can win games.
0: Here comes the 0-1. And that one misses. Down and away. Ashby working out of the stretch, facing Ohtani, who has struck out, grounded out, and struck out. Here's the pitch. And that one is a little bit low. And now the count is 2-1. Trevor McGill up and throwing their closer in the bullpen over the left center field wall. Here's a 2-1. Swinging a foul back to the screen. now 2-2.

0: 2-2.
1: Swing and a high fly ball. Playable left field. Churio. He's got it. And it's out number one.
2: Well, Ashby went with the breaking ball, the curve ball, and Ohtani stayed back pretty well. Just didn't get the barrel. Just missed the barrel, and the ball just kind of faded into left field.
1: So with one out, it'll be Will Smith. Here it comes. And that one in there for a strike. I was talking with the Brewers television sideline reporter, Sophia Minert, and she made the point, I think this is a really good one, that Ashby has kind of turned into their version of Andrew Miller. Next offering is cut on and missed. You think about the way bullpens were manipulated, but in 2016, Terry Francona took it to a new level. Miller was his best reliever, and he used him everywhere. In the fifth, in the seventh, in the ninth, in the eighth. And he covered multiple innings. Ashby's doing the same. The 0-2. Breaking ball too low.
2: Well, it's sort of the idea of taking down the biggest moment, high leverage, the matchups. Helps with Ashby being a left-hander. He can find those lanes as well.
1: 1-2 on Smith. Ashby delivers. Too high. Milwaukee, 7 runs, 12 hits, and 2 errors. They've left 11. The Dodgers, 4-3-2. They've left 2. I mean, the Brewers breaking it open. The Brewers had, in contrast with last night, the Brewers had way more chances in this game.
2: Oh, yeah, it's just traffic.
1: The 2-2. Swing and a fly ball right field. Frelick back and makes the catch. Just shy of the track, he's able to haul it in. And with Max Muncy scheduled, instead Dave Roberts will go to Miguel Rojas. And Rojas will hit with 2 outs here in the 9th. And the first offering in for a strike. The Brewers 1 out away from taking a 2-0 lead in this best of 7 NLCS. The 0-1. Swing and a miss. Man, has Ashby been sensational or what?
2: Without a doubt, just the absolute dominance, movement, location, and swagger.
1: Rojas back in. Fans on their feet. Here's the 0-2. Outside and low. 42,516. It is 101 people fewer than they put into the place last night. I don't know where those 101 people are, but we're going to find out. The 1-2 is in the dirt. Check swing. And that one, he didn't go.
2: Yeah, Ashby just got such good stuff. The power sinker with high velocity, but also how much movement it has down and away from righties. He's got the curveball. That's so many pitches.
1: Rojas back in to pitch. Swing and a miss. Got him. And the Brewers will take a 2-0 lead out to Los Angeles. Milwaukee takes the first 2 in this NLCS. And they are 2 wins away from their second ever World Series appearance.
2: Well, this was such a defining game for the Brewers because they were able to bring it all out. They had the power. They had the speed. They were on base. The traffic was absolutely incredible. I mean, my box score sheet looks like hieroglyphics. I mean, they are everywhere. Hamilton was on three times. Terang and Contreras were living on bases and getting clutch hits all through. And then the zeros. The bullpen again. 0-0-0-0-0. That's all they seem to put up. And they've done it again by picking up the starter and playing great defense behind them, other than the times where their pitcher really had self-inflicted wounds. So this was a commanding performance, great pitching. And the Dodgers answered. They made the most of their opportunities, but it just was not enough to keep up with this offense.
1: Really impressive as the Brewers take game two, 7-4. They got situational hitting from everyone. Contreras hit the home run, knocked in three runs. Terang with a big hit in the late stages. Yelich with a two-run single. And the Brewers up two games to none. The Game 3 pitching matchup, it'll be Blake Snell. And Snell will go up against Robert Gasser. So this series is off to an interesting start. Despite the fact that the Brewers won 103 games, I think most people looked at the Dodgers as the favorite. Let's send it downstairs. Alden Gonzalez with Christian Yelich.
0: Yeah, Leah, 2-0 lead on the Dodgers in this best of seven series. How much confidence is this group playing with right now? How different does it feel than just 1 year ago?
3: Yeah, I mean, it's a completely different year, different season, different teams, you know. So, like we were saying the whole time coming into it, is like, what's happened in the past? Like, it doesn't matter for, you know, this year or this series going forward. So, we've just been trying to play our game and execute the best we can. And, you know, we overcame a lot today. We had some adversity, kind of hurt ourselves a little bit at times, but we were able to, you know, kind of fight through that and come out with a big win.
0: You were standing on deck as Jake Bowers was going through that 12-pitch at-bat. What were you thinking watching that? How much did that sort of set the tone for today and for your offense?
3: Yeah, I knew he was getting on, so like I knew I was going to be up in that spot whether he got a hit or a walk. I could kind of just, you guys just feel it, so I was just getting mentally prepared to be in that spot and you know, just be ready to go to deliver a good at-bat.
0: What can you say about the job that this bullpen has done, the back end of your group, and shutting down games throughout these playoffs?
3: Yeah, I mean, they've been great for us for years, you know, especially this year. Those guys, just, we got all the confidence in the world in them, and just a bunch of great dudes that want the ball every day. So they've been doing a great job for us.
0: Going back to L.A., going to face two more great starting pitchers out there. What's the key for you guys, keeping your foot on the gas pedal, closing this thing out?
3: Yeah, just keep grinding. You know, they're a great team. They've got great players. Obviously, you know, anybody that starts for them in this series is, you know, Cy Young caliber talent. So, you know, you got to bring it every night. You know, they were far from done. It's a long series, so, you know, we just got to keep doing our thing.
0: Yelly, congratulations. Thanks so much. Boot.
1: Alden, thanks so much. Again, the final. Milwaukee wins it over the Dodgers 7-4. For Doug Glanville, producer Rob Kelly, and engineer Jack Hicks, I'm John Ciambi from Milwaukee. Now we send it to Nick DeLuca, the studio with the postgame show.
4: All right, Book, thanks so much. Teams to take a 2-0 lead in a best-of-seven series have gone on to win 83% of the time. Dodgers in an 0-2 hole for the first time since the 2021 NLCS. How about those Milwaukee Brewers up 2-0 on L.A.? 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
4: Nick DeLuca back here with you in our Baseball Tonight studios. Game 2 of the NLCS in Milwaukee. Brewers came in looking to go up 2-0. Teams that do that go on to win 83% of the time. Dodgers hadn't been in a best-of-seven 0-2 hole in 5 years, two-time defending champs trying to avoid that today, 8-2 over the last three postseasons after a loss. 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Pair of top-flight pitchers getting the ball in Game 2. Yoshinobu Yamamoto has had so much playoff success. Logan Henderson allowed just one run in 12 innings against L.A. in the regular season. Pitcher's duel? Well, not exactly. Mookie Betts leadoff walk leading to a Teoscar Hernandez sack fly to open the scoring in the top half of the first. Brewers answering back in the bottom half. Bryce Terang had the big swing in Game 1, setting the table with a double. Then William Contreras capitalized.
1: And it's second, one out. The pitch. Swing and a line drive. Fair ball. Base hit into left field. Turan racing for third. He's around third and he's in to score. And the Brewers have tied it up. 1-1 as Contreras delivers.
4: Contreras getting the job done. 1-1 game heading to the third. Dodgers threatening again with a couple of base hits. And Logan Henderson giving LA a gift. Misfiring on a pickoff attempt would play to second Dodger run. Bottom half, Yamamoto looking for that shutdown inning. Anything but. Base hit, couple of walks, including a marathon plate appearance by Jake Bowers to load the bases. Next batter, Christian Yelich. Captain Clutch.
1: Yamamoto is ready. 1-0. Here's the pitch. Curveball. Swing and a line drive. Base hit center field. In to score is Hamilton. Turan on his heels. Yelich delivers. The captain with a two-run single. And the Brewers have the lead. It's 3-2.
4: Big swing early for Yelich. Brewers holding the lead into the fifth inning. Kyle Tucker leading off the frame with a double. Dodgers playing a little small ball. Tommy Edman laying down a sack bunt. And Logan Henderson with more trouble throwing the bases. Couple big Henderson errors that would plate another run. Freddie Freeman would add a sack fly to give LA the lead right back. Didn't last very long, though. Bottom half, Wilson Contreras crushing a baseball.
1: The pitch. Swing and a high fly ball. Well struck center field. Paez back. Turns and looks, and it's way out of here. Off the batter's eye in center field, Contreras has tied this one up. Center.
4: 436 off the batter's eye. His three homers tied for most as a catcher in his team's first six playoff games. Second tie of game two. Bottom six. How about another lead change? Dodger defense making a mistake, putting David Hamilton in scoring position after a Freddie Freeman error. Dave Roberts electing to walk Bryce Turang with Brock Stewart on the mound. Wanted to go righty on righty. Well, he was wrong.
1: Stewart comes set. The pitch. Swing and a line drive into left field. It'll fall for a hit. In to score is Hamilton. It's an RBI single for Contreras, who delivers again. Milwaukee 5 and LA 4.
4: Third RBI of the night for Contreras, coming through in another big spot. 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Brewers bullpen lights out all year, and again in the game one win, set up with a lead in the late stages and picked up some breathing room in the eighth inning. Bryce Turang RBI single, making it a two-run ball game. Jake Bowers adding an RBI base hit as well. Three-run ball game. Brewers ready to close it out.
1: Rojas back in the pitch. Swing! And the Brewers will take a 2-0 lead out to Los Angeles. Milwaukee takes the first two in this NLCS. And they are two wins away from their second ever World Series appearance.
4: Yeah, nice addition to the luggage. 2-0 lead heading out west. Big win for the Brewers. Romero, Uribe, Ashby helping shut it down for a bullpen that has been so good all season long. Dodgers down 0-2 for the first time since the 2021 NLCS. Teams taking that 2-0 lead, winning 83% of the time. Game 3 of the series coming on Wednesday in Los Angeles. ALCS underway. Get you a quick update. The Rays striking quickly in St. Pete.
15: 1-2. Swinging a line drive into center field and over Bezzano's glove. It's a base hit. Caminero scores from second. The throw goes into second. And it's an RBI single to shallow center field for Johnny DeLuca. And it puts the Rays up 2-0 over Cleveland in the home first.
4: DeLuca delivering second run of that bottom of the first inning for Tampa Bay. Junior Caminero breaking the seal with an RBI single as well. Pair of runs off of Foster Griffin getting the start for the Guardians in that one. Drew Rasmussen working around some traffic in the early stages in that first inning. Couple aboard for Cleveland in the top of the second. We'll get you there in a moment. That'll wrap it up for us today. Once again, the final score, Brewers 7, Dodgers 4, Milwaukee taking a 2-0 NLCS lead. Stay tuned for ALCS Game 1 in progress between the Rays and the Guardians for our great ESPN Radio team, producer Renee Canales and technical director Josh Kapke. I'm Nick DeLuca. 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
28: Yeah, pitching and defense, that combo with an opportunity also to run the bases aggressively. That's what the Tampa Bay Rays do.

0: can defend them perhaps even better. The 0-1 is a breaking ball down and away, 1-1.
1: Aranda last at bat, squared one down the line just to bunt. Move, Diaz over. They were playing small ball early, knowing Foster Griffin doing real well against left-handed hitters. Aranda sacrificed himself.
0: One ball, one strike, the pitch. Swinging a high fly center field. Halpin's retreating at the 404 marker at the wall. He makes the catch with no room to spare. So after an arduous first, a 1-2-3 second, and Aranda came within a foot of a postseason homer. The end of two here in Florida. It's the Tampa Bay Rays 2, the Cleveland Guardians 0. 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
0: We go to the third here in St. Petersburg, Florida. Rays up 2-0 over the Guardians. Don't miss the Brewers and the Dodgers in Game 3 of the National League Championship Series Wednesday, 7:30 Eastern on Fox and ESPN Radio. Brewers a winner today at American Family Field, and so they've got a 2-0 series lead in the last 40 years with home field advantage and a 2-0 lead in a best-of-seven series. The team that goes up 2-0 wins 95% of the time, and that's what the Dodgers this year. Down 2-0, trying to become the first three-peat team since the Yankees in 98, 99, and 2000.
1: That's a different team this year, Milwaukee. They learned from last year's experience, and they flushed that one immediately, and they defended the two games at home.
0: Guardians have four hits over the first two innings, but they have not brought a run home, so 2-0 is the lead for righty Drew Rasmussen and the Rays. He's ready to go here to start the third. Stephen Kwan stands in, takes a first pitch inside, 1-0. Kwan's a .300 hitter in the postseason. That's fourth best in Cleveland history. And Eduardo, I am always fascinated by his batting stance. Keeps his feet close together all the way in the back of the left-hand batter's box. The 1-0 pitch taken for a strike, 1-1. It's so unconventional, but why does it work?
1: It works for him, and I had this conversation in Cleveland with him a couple of years ago. He said he loves going towards the pitcher, keeps his hands tall and high, and is able to go work down.
0: 1-1 is foul on a line up the first baseline, 1-2.
1: But I will say this, the beauty of Stephen Kwan is, depending on who's on the mound, if he needs to get on, he'll crowd the plate. He'll move and use the entirety of that box.
0: He's close to the plate, all the way in the back of the box. The 1-2 pitch, line foul down the left field line as he stayed alive on a fastball.
1: Right now, he's around 13 inches off the plate. The other day, left on left against the White Sox, at one point, he was just 11 inches off the plate.
0: A very cerebral guy. 1-2. Off the plate, 2-2. And a skilled eye as well. One of four qualified hitters this year with more walks than strikeouts. Two of them in this series. Liam Hicks on the bench tonight for the Rays. 2-2 pitch. Foul on the ground. First base side. Still 2-2. The other two were former batting champion Luis Arraez in Philadelphia and Geraldo Perdomo out in Arizona. Top three, Rasmussen's at 42 pitches. And a 2-2 pitch to Kwan on the way. Swing and a flare left field. That's down for a base hit. One hop as it sprays up some of those rubber pellets in the turf. And Ryan Vallade short arms it back into Taylor Wall. So the fifth hit for the Guardians. And the second time in three innings, they've got the leadoff man on.
1: A really good at-bat as well for Stephen Kwan. Seven pitches he saw there. He fouled three off, just like in the first at-bat, except this one turns out pretty happy for Kwan.
0: Crowd booing Jose Ramirez as he digs in. Reached on an infield single. Got thrown out at second trying to steal. First pitch is inside for ball one. So Kwan's at first. He is a threat to run. 10 of 13 in stolen base tries this year. So the Guardians come in red hot offensively their last three games. 1-0. And Ramirez hits it high in the air, shallow right field. Mesa sprinting in and now comes to a jog. Makes a one-handed catch to retire Ramirez. One down here in the third. Rays 2, Guardians nothing.
1: That's a big out for Rasmussen. Started him off with a changeup and then sped him up. He's able to get a weak fly ball to right field, but a big out with Ramirez handled easily.
0: Chase DeLauder is a power threat. 287 hitter during the regular season. Second among rookies, American or National League. First pitch. DeLauder looks at a strike on the inside corner. He got fooled by the movement of the sinker there as he backed out of the way. 0-1. Kwan is the runner at first. One away. Play off the line at third for Caminero. The 0-1 pitch. Swinging a tapper foul toward the on-deck circle first base side. No balls, two strikes. Stephen Kwan faked running to second, one or two steps, and then stopped.
1: Well, the Guardians showed early that they're willing to run. First time it was Ramirez, second time it was DeLauder attempting to steal on a fly ball.
0: Kwan stays, and the pitch is bounced through the right side. Diving stop, Williamson on the turf, and throws to first as he splayed out onto his belly and gets to Lauder. A 4-3 putout. He's missed on a couple bouncing balls his way today. Not that time. Two down.
1: Excellent defense, and that's exactly what the Guardians and the Tampa Bay Rays are known for. And this time it's the Rays, one of the elite defenses in the league. Proving it right there with Williamson going well to his left to make the play.
0: Power at the plate. Joe Adell, the tying run. Top three. And here's the pitch right on right. Fastball outside 1-0. Adell sixth in the American League during the regular season. In terms of runs batted in. He's got Kwan at second. And the 1-0. Swinging a fly foul behind home out of play. One ball, one strike to Adell.
1: That was the beauty of their defense. 87 plus 87 on defensive run save for the Tampa Bay Rays. A lot of it is with Taylor Walls, who led all shortstops with a plus 21.
0: Only team better was the Cubs. 1-1 pitch. Adell takes a knee-high strike, sinker at 95, and Rasmussen gets the count 1-2 as he looks for his third strikeout of the night. Crowd getting loud here. A survey around the ballpark shows hardly an empty seat. Yellow towels waved in a circular motion overhead by the Rays faithful. And a 1-2 pitch. Here's a swing and a foul back. They'll do it again. 1-2 with Kwan hoping to score from second.
1: Adell's shown a lot of opposite field power, both with the Guardians and also before with the Angels. Allows the ball to get deep.
0: When they traded for him, he instantly became their home run leader. 1-2 pitch is in the dirt. Two balls, two strikes. Over the first two division series games, Cleveland scored three runs total, then 20 over the next three. An 850 OPS the last three games. Runner at second, 2-2 pitch, grounded foul, third. third base side. If nothing else, although they haven't scored yet, Eduardo, they're putting together long at bats. The next pitch for Rasmussen here in the third will be his 55th.
1: Yeah, welcome to this series. This is going to be a constant reminder of how good these two teams are in being able to put the ball in play.
0: 2-2 to Adell. Swinging a chopper up the middle, right to Williamson, the second baseman, who steps to first, throws to first, and that put out retires the side. Every inning, the Guardians have had at least one base hit, and through three trips to the plate, they've stranded four, scored zero. So it's Tampa Bay with a 2-0 lead over the Guardians. You're listening to the American League Championship Series on ESPN Radio and the ESPN app, presented by Gusto.
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0: At Tropicana Field in St. Petersburg, Florida, I'm Mike Cousins along with Eduardo Perez. It'll be Junior Caminero, Ryan Vallade, and Victor Mesa, 3, 4, and 5 hitters for the Rays here against Foster Griffin, who feels like he settled in. Gave up 2 runs on 4 hits, 28 pitches in the first, and then 1, 2, 3 in the second.
1: He really has, and again, it's being able to get out early and get in front of the Rays. You got to force them to swing the bat immediately. You cannot pitch from behind against this offense.
0: Last out of the second inning for Tampa Bay as a near homer. Caminero's skilled at that. Fouls the first pitch back 0-1. Jonathan Aranda hit a ball that, according to StatCast, went 404 feet. The wall is 404 in center field and was a home run in 12 of 30 ballparks, but not in this one. Caminero, regular season, 42 home runs. Waggles the bat, the 0-1. Down and away, a changeup, 1-1. In the division series, the Rays didn't really blow the roof off the building. A 213 average. The pitch, it's a called strike with a fastball, 1-2. And they were just 2-for-20 with runners in scoring position, but they got hits and home runs at exactly the right times. Their top three hitters, and Caminero's the third, were big. The 1-2, and he lifts it foul out of play, first base side, stays 1-2. Their top three hitters against the Yankees in three games had half of their hits in the series. Third time in the American League Championship Series for Tampa Bay, and they've reached the World Series the other two. 1-2 pitch, he leans back and takes a fastball for a ball, 2-2.
1: Usually when you get that fastball against a pitcher like Foster Griffin, who doesn't repeat that fastball, it's usually the changeup, down and away.
0: Missed earlier. And his 2-2 misses way up and away off the glove of Bailey to the backstop. 3-2. That was just a straight-up fastball.
1: And he overthrew it. Thinking I have to be perfect. Now 3-2.
0: And he throws seven different pitches. And this is a big one here. 3-2 to Caminero. Swinging a fly ball, right field. Here comes DeLauder toward the foul line on a trot. And the rookie makes the catch. One away as Caminero is retired to start the home third. So similar to when Jose Ramirez is retired in the Guardians lineup, it's a bit of an exhale for the pitcher when Junior Caminero is set aside.
1: But think about all the success that the Rays had in six games. They won five, and it wasn't really Caminero's offense that carried them. They neutralized his offense.
0: Batter is Ryan Vallade. Right-handed batter looks at a breaking ball for a strike, 0-1. Foster Griffin on the mound from 2023 to 2025.

0: year. 2-1 to Vallejo. Fouls it off his leg. 2 balls, 2 strikes. They are not easily fooled at the plate.
1: You mentioned Foster Griffin pitching in Japan for the Jamiroi Giants, and that's pretty much like the New York Yankees over there. You pitch in Tokyo, a lot of pressure all the time, a lot of high expectations, and he was successful for a few years, and he's brought that confidence here.
0: First postseason start of his Major League Baseball career. 2-2 to Vallejo. Just inside with a fastball, tried to dot it on the inside corner, and the count runs full on back-to-back hitters here in the third. Got Vallejo on a strikeout in the first inning. It's 2-0 Rays. They scored 2 runs in the first. And the next pitch, line right back to his glove on the mound. Oh, what a liner, and into the leather of Griffin for out number 2. Right place, right time. Sometimes that's just how life works.
1: Yeah, on the 49th pitch, throws the sweeper and hits it right off the end of the bat of the lane. And not a lot of exit velocity on it, but what it did have was that startling action right back to Foster Griffin. Great reaction.
0: Bases are clear, 2 down for Victor Mesa. Griffin looking for back-to-back 1-2-3 innings. Left on left. Mesa takes outside for ball 1. Mesa came over in a trade from Miami just before spring training and was not in the cards to be a starter this year. 1-0 pitch. Here's another ball. It's upstairs 2-0. So Kevin Cash said, among the guys who were not planned to be in our usual 9, he has by far been the most impressive. And left his mark on this team and secured something going forward as well. 2-0, he takes a strike, 2-1.
1: Don't be surprised next year if you're a Rays fan to be able to see Victor Mesa Jr. maybe be playing center field. That's how good his defense has been for the Tampa Bay Rays.
0: He tore it up in September at 10-15 OPS. Griffin calls time, steps off, touches the rosin bag behind the mound. 2 balls, 1 strike to count on Victor Mesa. Ramirez in at third, and the pitch, a whiff. Swing and a miss, 2 balls, 2 strikes.
1: He didn't cut back on it. He was trying to do one thing, and that was trying to hit the ball out of the yard on a 2-1 count.
0: Griffin looking for the putaway. He's got a couple of strikeouts. 2-2 pitch. Is it swing and a tap into Bailey's glove? Strike 3. Well, it was a difficult first inning. He got a strikeout to end the inning and does that here in the third. And all of a sudden, Foster Griffin has retired 7 Rays in a row. But it's still Tampa Bay with a 2-0 lead over Cleveland at the end of 3. This is the American League Championship Series on ESPN Radio and the ESPN app presented by Gusto.
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4: 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Game 2 of the NLCS, and William Contreras had himself a day.
5: Stewart comes set. The pitch. Swing and a line drive into left field. It'll fall for a hit. In to score is Hamilton. It's an RBI single for Contreras, who delivers again. Milwaukee 5 and LA 4.
4: Indeed, Boog Shambi right here on ESPN Radio. William Contreras, 3 hits, went deep, knocked in 3. Milwaukee 7-4 over the Dodgers. LA held to just 3 hits. So the Brewers lead the NLCS 2-0. Game 3 comes Wednesday. Our coverage comes your way at 7:30 Eastern. Your mound matchup, Blake Snell. well at Robert Agassi.

0: That Milwaukee Penn, 5 hitless, scoreless frames, 9 2/3 scoreless in this series. Milwaukee, 2 wins from the Fall Classic. The Guardians have 5 hits through 3 innings. That's 4 more than the Yankees had against Drew Rasmussen, but still trail 2-0. We are on to the 4th inning at the Trop with Eduardo Perez and Mike Cousins.
1: Jimmy didn't give up a hit until an Austin Wells double with 2 out in the 8th in Game 1 of the division series. So if you would have said, we just said this in the commercial break, Eduardo, if you said Drew Rasmussen has thrown more pitches than Foster Griffin, we'd look at you like you're crazy, and yet that's the case as they've got the 2-0 lead.
2: Yeah, that's a pretty impressive right then and there. Drew Rasmussen, not a lot of swings and misses compared to his last outing against the Yankees.
1: Nathaniel Lowe leads off here in the 4th for Cleveland. Left-handed batter takes ball 1 downstairs. Nick Fortes, the catcher, immediately discards that to the first base dugout and gets a fresh one for Rasmussen. Working on a very rare 8 days rest as they took down the Yankees in 3 games. 1-0 to Lowe is fouled straight back, 1-1.
2: Right off the mask of Fortes. Nestor Cejas behind the plate asking him if he's okay. Cejas gets in front of him to make sure.
1: We've already seen Fortes take a foul tip off of the right knuckles on his throwing hand. 1-1 to Lowe, the pitch. And he takes a ball on a check swing, 2-1. I really appreciated the perspective from Drew Rasmussen as he spoke yesterday on the workout day here at Tropicana Field. He's 31 years old. He's lived some life, played some ball. 2-1, ground ball over to first, backhanded by Aranda, and he takes it to the bag himself to retire Lowe, 1 down. Rasmussen, when he got traded here in 2021, he was basically a two-pitch reliever. He's grown into his game, developed his style, and he said, I realize at this point in my career, and at this point in the postseason in particular, I don't have to try harder because it's the postseason. I think it was a good carryover message for life that doing what has gotten me here is what's going to continue to make me successful. The 60th pitch will be the first here to Travis Pezzana, and it's in for a strike, 0-1.
2: And it's the cutter, the four-seamer, and the sinker that he uses really well. Now, he combines that with the changeup, and by that time, usually you're taking a left turn right back to the dugout.
1: 0-1. And Bazana hits a hard line drive with a gap right center field. It's a base hit. Mesa from right field speeds over to get it. And Bazana slams on the emergency brake over at first base. Thinking about 2 all the way out of the box. For the second time tonight, though, great throw back in from Mesa. Limits a Guardians hitter to a single, which is their 6th base hit of the game.
2: Yeah, and the Oregon State Beavers 2-for-4 against Rasmussen as Kwan and Bazana.
1: How about this? So Travis Pezzana's over at first base. Caught up with him in the clubhouse before the game. Patrick Bailey bats here with 1 out. Pezzana at first. The pitch. Line foul. Third base side out of play. If you know about baseball, and especially college baseball, the top league in the summer is the Cape Cod Baseball League. Travis Pezzana played there for a team called the Falmouth Commodores. Appropriately seafaring name for an island over in the Atlantic Ocean. 0-1. To Patrick Bailey, and a throw to first. Pezzana's back in standing. Many years preceding him, probably about 15 years, was a shortstop by the name of Joey Wong. And it turned out, when he went to Oregon State, Travis Pezzana, Joey Wong was one of his coaches at Oregon State. And he said, I knew about him. I watched him play in the World Series at age 10. Pitch is a strike. Pezzana's on the run. The throw's off target, and he's got a stolen base. He was successful 19 times during the regular season, and he gives the Guardians a runner in scoring position with 1 down in the 4th.
2: That's a great jump right there by Travis Pezzana. And he was gone, hop, skip, and go. And he took a peek in, and by that time, it was just a little too late for Fortes to be able to get a good throw in at second.
1: So Bailey's got a chance to knock him in, but he's down 0-2. Pitch from Rasmussen, swing, and a miss, strike 3. Fandom on high heat, 2 down in the Guardians' 4.
2: Yeah, elevated that four-seam fastball and was able to get that strikeout, and that's when Rasmussen needs it, he goes for it, especially with a runner in scoring position.
1: Through 3 2/3, Rasmussen's allowed 6 hits, hasn't walked anybody, and has fanned 3. Petey Halpin, second postseason start of his career, takes a first pitch upstairs, 1-0. Halpin got the call in center field in Game 5 Saturday night. in downtown Cleveland. They needed a spark there, and he helped deliver. 1-0 the count. Left-handed batter. The pitch. Check swing. Appeal to third, and it's a fist in the air from Jordan Baker, who says he went around 1-1.
2: Tallest umpire in the league, Jordan Baker, at third base, giving that strike, and he was right. Hoffman could not hold up.
1: Where'd you get the height stats?
2: I'm telling you.
1: 1-1 on the way to Halpin. Foul off the hands. Third base side out of play. 1-2.
2: I'm trying to fake the picture.
1: We got six umpires here in the postseason. A regular four on the infield. Two down the line. And really seven. There's one in reserve as well. 1-2 as the crowd really starts to rev up behind Rasmussen. He struck out three. The 1-2 is in there. Strike three call. Sinker at 96. And Bezzano is left stranded at second base.
2: 13th pitch of the inning, and it was a good one by Drew Rasmussen. When he needed the swing and miss, he got it for the second out. When he needed the call and the location, he gets it for the third out, and he brings his men in to be able to represent on the bottom half offensively.
1: Middle of the fourth, Rays coming up with a 2-0 lead over the Guardians. This is the American League Championship Series on ESPN Radio and the ESPN app, presented by Gusto.
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1: We go bottom four in St. Petersburg, Florida. Game one of the American League Championship Series. A 2-0 Rays lead over the Guardians. On the other side, don't miss the Brewers and Dodgers in game three of the NLCS Wednesday night, 7:30 Eastern on Fox and on ESPN Radio. A 2-0 series lead for Milwaukee. Second straight year, the Dodgers and Brewers are meeting in the championship series. And the second NLCS between two 100-win teams. The only other time was a Reds sweep over the Phillies in 1976. My cousins, Eduardo Perez, along with you. Foster Griffin, starter today for the Guardians. The 31-year-old lefty from Orlando originally gave up two runs in the first. He's retired seven in a row. That streak comes to an end on a first pitch swing and a single to left field by Johnny DeLuca. Center fielder's aboard. He's 2-for-2.
2: DeLuca not waiting around. Last time, got a base hit off the changeup. This time, first pitch, aggressive, gets the fastball middle in. Now gets himself into first base.
1: Johnny DeLuca's over at first base. He's got, I guess, what you could call playoff facial hair, but I think it really is better qualified as like a super trooper's mustache. Williamson up. Ben Williamson takes a strike, 0-1. Getting the start tonight in place of Richie Palacios at second base with a lefty on the mound. Played in 88 games regular season. Was on the shelf for about 6 weeks, end of the regular season. Throw over to first, and DeLuca is back in standing. And Williamson's an important part of this club. They traded for him in February, coming over from Seattle. Gave them innings at third, second, and short. Tonight it's at second. The 0-1 pitch outside. One ball, one strike from Griffin. Well, Eduardo, you are a Floridian, South Florida, but I'm curious your assessment of the time from here to Orlando is accurate. The 1-1 pitch is popped up towards second base. Bazana, with his dirty gray jersey, is under it to make the catch. Would you say about 90 minutes, St. Petersburg to Orlando, or does it depend on the time of day you're going?
2: Depends on I-4. I'll tell you that right now. It definitely depends on the time of day you're going, and that's one corridor that I have done a lot, especially during my spring training days.
1: Taylor Walls digs in. The shortstop 0-for-1 tonight. 2-0 Rays, bottom four. First pitch swinging. Off the end of the bat, center field. Halpin coming in toward the alleyway in left center. He calls off Stephen Kwan and makes the catch two down. Well, in college sports, especially in football, they call UCF and USF from Orlando and Tampa, respectively, the war on I-4, which might be better referred to by the traffic on the highway, you're saying?
2: Well, exactly. And I'm telling you right now, I was always the guy that made every road trip. When you're the backup in many positions in spring training, you make all of those road trips. You get to know every nook and cranny and every exit off I-4.
1: Nick Cortez, number 9 hitter, swings over a sweeper, strike one. Yeah, people don't realize how long some of those Grapefruit League trips can be on the bus.
2: Oh, yes. Talking a few hours, depending, especially now.
1: Cortez 0-for-1, lefty deals. He's out in front, swings, and hits a hard foul down the left field line that nearly scraped the lowest ring that's suspended from the ceiling here. It's well out of play. No balls, two strikes.
2: That would be the D ring.
1: That's right.
2: We've become very accustomed to knowing these.
1: Of course, last series against the Yankees, they said, oh, it never hits those. And then, of course, it did. 0-2, throw over to first. Nothing doing there for Johnny DeLuca. Pulled low off the back, go a little bit.
2: You're going to hit the D-rings. You better hit it fair. That means it's a home run.
1: It's a no-doubter. I rule a home run. 60-second pitch for Foster Griffin. Is popped up. Foul territory, first base side. Count stays nothing in two.
2: Kevin Cash most likely has the hold on DeLuca. DeLuca's having a conversation with Corey Dickerson, the first base coach for Tampa Bay, saying, I think I have a read on him most likely. But you have the 9-hole hitter up. You have a 2-0 lead. Do you want the 9-hole hitter leading off if you get caught at second base with Patrick Bailey behind the plate, who's an excellent thrower?
1: They've got Daniel Espino, the rookie, warming up in the Cleveland bullpen. The 0-2 pitch. Swinging a liner up the middle. Bazana behind the bag. The second baseman makes the catch, lunging forward at the waist. And the inning is over. Leadoff single. DeLuca does not advance past first. And just a 9-pitch fourth inning for Cleveland's Foster Griffin. At the end of four, here at the Trop, it's Tampa Bay 2, Cleveland nothing. This is the American League Championship Series on ESPN Radio and the ESPN app, presented by Gusto.
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14: Game one of this best of seven series. We start off at Tropicana Field in St. Petersburg, Florida. And the homestanding Tampa Bay Rays with a 2-0 lead over the Cleveland Guardians as we go to the top of the fifth. With Eduardo Perez, Mike Cousins, we're glad to have you along tonight. During the regular season, this series was dominated by the Rays. They won 5 of 6, but half of those games were decided by just a single run. And so you come in here, haven't played since summer, basically, middle of summer, before the trade deadline. Two very different-looking teams, and chances have been there thus far for Cleveland. They'll have Brian Rocchio, their number 9 hitter, to start off. They've got 6 hits and have stranded 5 batters in 4 innings.
2: Yeah, they've had their opportunities. Now leading off will be Brian Rocchio, who... now in 10 at-bats, came in 1-for-9 in this game, 10 plate appearances.
14: Struck out in the second. First pitch to Rocchio, bounces straight up off the plate. It's a ball, 1-0.
2: And that was against Drew Rasmussen, who's back up out there.
14: Rasmussen's next pitch will be his 70th. Switch hitter Rocchio, bats left, the 1-0. Good foul at the plate, 1-1. Over the last 8 years, this ballpark has been a house of horrors for Cleveland. 5-16 at Tropicana Field, their worst record at any ballpark. 1-1. Cutter gets the plate. He went back door on it. 1-2.
2: Guardians so far in this game, 23 foul balls versus Drew Rasmussen.
14: Rocchio waits. Bat held high. 1-2. Swing and a miss. Strike 3. The changeup. No team in baseball threw that pitch more. No team had more strikeouts on the changeup than the Tampa Bay Rays. 3 strikeouts in a row for Rasmussen going back to last inning and 5 on the night.
2: And Rasmussen throwing it at a lower rate in this game than he did against the Yankees. And when he throws it right there with 2 strikes, it's a very effective pitch for the swing and miss.
14: Third time up, Stephen Kwan looks at a ball low, 1-0 against his former college teammate at Oregon State. Kwan has now reached in 24 straight games, going back into the regular season with a single in the third. Struck out in the first. 1-0 pitch. He swings and fouls it off on a line to the seats third base side. 1-1 on Kwan.
2: Rasmussen in the last game against the Yankees had 23 swings and misses. So far in this game, just 5.
14: That was the most of his career. He didn't shake off a single time. 1-1. And that is low. 2-1.
2: Different catcher also behind the plate in the last game.
14: Nick Fortes tonight. It was Liam Hicks in that game 8 days ago for Rasmussen.
2: Thanksgiving celebration yesterday for Liam Hicks.
14: Native of Canada, it is Thanksgiving today in the Great White North. 2-1 is lifted in the air, playable in right center field. DeLuca over from center, but it's Mesa, the right fielder, who makes the catch. And that's out number 2.
2: Okay, so let me paint the picture for all of those listening. I've rarely seen a right fielder call off a center fielder on a ball that's pretty much right back up the middle in center field, maybe a couple feet to his towards the right field side. Tells you how much they trust Victor Mesa Jr. out there.
14: Jose Ramirez, the batter, 1-for-2. Switch hitter batting left, takes a strike, 0-1. And that's why, as you pointed out earlier, it wouldn't be a surprise in future seasons to see Victor Mesa become the center fielder for the Tampa Bay Rays. Ramirez limited by a hand injury this year, 0-1, turns out of the way.

0: up by a good margin. It's 1-2.
1: One of the few curveballs that Rasmussen has thrown, and he threw it right there. A pitch down, not even too low for Ramirez to try to make it a home run pitch.
0: Rasmussen's 1-2. And Ramirez swings and misses. Strike three. High fastball at 97. His first 1-2-3 inning of the night here in the fifth.
1: And it took him 12 pitches, and he did it with the elevated fastball for the swing and the miss. Two strikeouts. Big strikeouts. One to start the inning, one to end the inning. That being by Jose Ramirez.
0: Middle of the fifth at Tropicana Field. It's still the Rays 2, the Guardians nothing. 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
0: Last of the fifth at Tropicana Field in St. Petersburg, Florida. Another great crowd here for their third home game of this postseason. 2-0 is the lead. Mike Cousins, Eduardo Perez along with you. And it's the end of the line for Foster Griffin, the Guardians starter. 4 innings, 5 hits, 2 runs across, both of them in the first. Really locked in after that. Through just 63 pitches. Turns it over to the rookie right-hander, Daniel Espino here. Top of the order, Yandy Diaz. So you see this, been through the order twice. Third time usually gets worse. A good time to go to the bullpen.
1: Yeah, a good time to go to the bullpen. You use the numbers, and you want to make sure you have a fresh arm in Espino, who was an opener in the ALDS. He's in charge of the top of the order now.
0: Right on right, Yandy Diaz with a wave and a miss at a first pitch. Four-seamer at 98 miles an hour. So certainly an uptick in velocity from what they saw through the first 4 innings.
1: Big time, especially now with the right arm of Espino.
0: Espino from the stretch, first base side of the rubber, 0-1. Fouled off the mask of the catcher, Patrick Bailey. No balls, two strikes. That four-seamer that can hit 99, the slider and the curve as well. Espino, 25 years old, originally from Panama. Moved to the United States while he was in high school, went to high school in Georgia, and the Guardians drafted him in the first round, 24th overall in 2019. And boy, he has been injured and quite a bit. Missed almost all of the last 3 seasons due to injury and made his major league debut June 17th of this year. Now in the postseason, 0-2 to Diaz. Swing and a miss. He struck him out. Said, here's some high heat. Come and get it. 99. And he fans Yandy Diaz.
1: Now, Yandy Diaz looked back to see the velocity. And when he saw 99, he's like, okay, it's hard to catch up to that velocity where Espino threw it. Great location, especially for the count.
0: It was a very active bullpen for both the White Sox and the Guardians in the division series. Espino, 2 appearances. Here's Jonathan Aranda, left-handed batter, takes inside, ball 1.
1: 14 games for Espino, 25 strikeouts out of the pen. 14.7 Ks per nine inning.
6: And just seven walks with those 25 strikeouts. Here's a 1-0. Swing and a miss. Slider coming in on Arondo. One ball, one strike.
1: Lefties hit 138 against him in the regular season. Righties hit 276. So this is a tall task also for Jonathan Arondo.
6: Arondo has laid down a sack bunt, fly to center, and fouls back the 1-1 pitch on a 98-mile-an-hour fastball, 1-2. You can see the adjustments happening in real time right now for the Rays lineup. They get a 2-0 lead, bottom five. Espino, bright red shoes, metallic silver on them. Glimmers underneath the stadium lights. His 1-2 pitch to Arondo. It's a curveball inside, 2-2.
1: Yeah, they would call that in Spanish, brilloteo. That means you put a lot of sparkles on it from here. It looks like those are shining big time.
6: See if he can match the shine and get another strikeout. 2-2 pitch. Breaking ball outside, trying to go backdoor with the curveball, and the count is full, 3-2. Espino on the mound, the opener in game three, when Foster Griffin followed him and also pitched in game one, scoreless two-thirds of an inning. So coming in a high leverage spot here, wipes the sweat off his face with the sleeve of his left arm. And his 3-2 pitch to Arondo is on the way. Swing and a miss, struck him out. Slider at 90 miles an hour.
1: And that's what makes him tough. Arondo thinks it's going to be the fastball at 99. Instead, you got a minus 9, meaning 9 miles per hour or less with the slider in movement. He gets the swing and miss.
6: Two down, bases empty for Junior Caminero, which is probably the best way to face him. The damage can be minimal. Right on right, the pitch way outside. It bounced in the left-hand batter's box. A curveball spiked for ball one.
1: Yeah, this is the toughest matchup for Espino because you're talking about elite bat speed. And Junior Caminero, best in all of Major League Baseball.
6: 1-0 pitch. Swing and a miss. Fastball at 98, 1-1. Caminero, an all-star for the second straight season this year. He only did not homer against two teams, Toronto and Cleveland, against the Guardians, hit just 182. A 1-1 pitch. Swing and a miss again. Fastball up to 99. His helmet fell right off his head with a powerful swing.
1: Helmet came right off, and this is the problem. Sometimes when you see that velocity, you want to swing a little bit harder than what you already have in your back pocket. And his elite bat speed, he doesn't have to try to generate more.
6: It's like when you're on the tee box. Let the club do the work. And I still swing hard anyway. 1-2. Fouled straight back. And usually just top the ball when I'm swinging that hard.
1: I know.
6: You're on the shelf, though.
1: I am. I'm on the IL right now.
6: No golf for you.
1: No. Unfortunate.
6: It's a rough life. 2-0 Rays, last of the fifth. 1-2, the count to Caminero. Here's the pitch. Swing and a miss. He struck him out. Fastball at 99. And Daniel Espino, just what Cleveland needed. He strikes out the side.
1: And staring Junior Caminero all the way in as well. Caminero's like, dude, you got the best of me. Why are you even doing that?
6: The drama is elevated here in the penultimate round of the postseason. Caminero will take his place in the field. We go to the sixth. Rays 2, Guardians nothing. This is the American League Championship Series on ESPN Radio and the ESPN app, presented by Gusto.
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6: Behind one of the best pitchers in the last 5 years, Drew Rasmussen, the Tampa Bay Rays lead the Cleveland Guardians 2-0. We go to the top of the sixth at Tropicana Field in St. Petersburg, Florida. Game one of this best of seven series. Along with Eduardo Perez, Mike Cousins, glad to have you along. Strikeouts reigning supreme right now. Two runs across for the Rays in the first against Foster Griffin. No runs since. Daniel Espino of Cleveland struck out the side in the bottom of the fifth. And Rasmussen has settled in. He struck out four of the last five batters. Six strikeouts for Rasmussen, who does not have his best stuff relative to what he did to the Yankees 8 days ago in the division series and still has been locked in. Chase DeLauter leads off for Cleveland. First pitch swinging. High fly ball left field. It's Valade going back. He's at the wall, and that one's out of here. A leadoff homer for Chase DeLauter. Into the seats out in left field, just to the left of the 378 marker. Cleveland silent no more here on this Monday night in Florida. It's the Rays 2 and the Guardians 1.
1: Well, he jumped all over that 94-mile-per-hour fastball up in the zone, and DeLauter gets his second hit of the game, both to the opposite side, showing his strength and being able to catch up to that baseball and leaving the yard.
6: 381 feet for the long ball. Joe Adell can do the same. He takes a first pitch sinker in on the hands for ball one. Well, when they welcome Chase DeLauter to the plate at Progressive Field in Cleveland, they always ask him to hit a homer. The crowd does. Adell, the swing and a miss, 1-1. Country Roads, and they say, Chase DeLauter, hit a homer. Work that into the lyrics there.
1: Easier said, or better said, sung?
6: Better sung by some, but I don't want to ruin everyone's night, so I'm not going to sing it. Joe Adell 0-2. He's grounded out to third, grounded out to second. 1-1. And he lets it pass for a ball, 2-1. One pitch. Adell checked his swing. That came inside and bounced, I believe, off his hand or the bat. Hard to tell exactly with the velocity of that pitch. He's not going anywhere.
1: No. I think that ball hit the bat. Hitter always tells you what's going on. Nestor Cejas was, I think he was a little uncertain behind the plate.
6: Yeah.
1: On if it hit him or not. They checked with the bench and it did not.
6: They checked with which bench? Because the Cleveland bench would be saying it hit him. So it's 2-2. Bases clear, bottom six. Cleveland on the board. It's 2-1 Rays. And that's on the outside corner. Strike three called. Seventh strikeout for Drew Rasmussen.
1: Rasmussen again with the four seamer. You expect it to either sink or cut. And it did not. True four seam outside corner. Perfectly placed and perfectly framed as well by Fortes behind the plate.
6: Dual action in the bullpen for the Rays here. Cam Boozer from the left side, Tyler Wells from the right side. Lefty Nathaniel Lowe swings the first pitch, gets underneath it. It's a foul back to the screen, 0-1. Wells did not pitch in the division series. He hasn't pitched in exactly 1 month in a major league game. Boozer was in there, though, in the division series. 0-1, grounder, first base, along the line. Aranda with a glove save, and he jogs to the bag, beating low for out number two. How great has the corner infield defense been tonight for Tampa Bay?
1: They really have been good, especially with Jonathan Aranda at first base. After the ball that Nathaniel Lowell hit at 112 miles per hour for the single, he got a little bit closer to the line. He's made two fabulous plays at first base. That one was 104 miles per hour.
6: Bases are empty, two down. Travis Bazzana. The pitch from the righty, swinging a grounder foul, first base side. Sandy Alomar Jr. knows where to stand, and it's well behind the coach's box. He didn't have to move too far to get out of the way there.
1: Yeah, he's a veteran over there at first base. He's done such a great job year after year for the Guardians. A legend in that uniform.
6: 17th season in that role. Swing of the 0-1, grounder directly to Williamson at second. Goes to a knee to field it, stands upright, and throws out his counterpart at second base, and the inning is over. But the Guardians do score. Chase DeLauder with an opposite field home run in the middle of the sixth. It's Tampa Bay 2, Cleveland 1. This is the American League Championship Series on ESPN Radio and the ESPN app, presented by Gusto.
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6: The Rays are doubling up the Cleveland Guardians 2-1. It's the bottom of the sixth inning under the tilted roof at Tropicana Field. We're here tonight and again tomorrow for game number two of this American League Championship Series. Mike Cousins, Eduardo Perez, along with producer Mike Martino, our engineer Al Rosenberg. Second straight inning where the Guardians in their road gray uniforms go to the bullpen. Lefty Joey Cantillo, the 26-year-old, former 16th round pick by San Diego, and a former starter this year until they moved into the pen, Eduardo, in the middle of September after a 1-2-3 14-pitch, three-strikeout inning from Daniel Espino. They just try and keep this thing close and hope they'll be able to come back and do some damage. Ryan Vallade, first batter coming up.
1: And give the Guardians a lot of credit. After that first inning, they've made their pitches, and Stephen Vogt has been able to go to his pen and get some important outs.
6: Vallade is 0 for 2, right-handed batter, takes upstairs for ball one. So Cantillo on the mound, a starter until the middle of last month. They moved him to the pen. He made 30 starts this year and three relief appearances at the end of the regular season. Here's the pitch. Grounded straight down and then behind home plate, 1-1 to Vallade. So in those three relief outings, he did follow Daniel Espino as he does tonight. Came on in either the second or the third innings. Like Kamar Rocker in Texas, just had trouble with that first inning and then could take over from there. 1-1 is outside, 2-1. And out of the bullpen, he threw a total of 15 innings. Didn't give up any runs, struck out 17 and walked four. He's behind 2-1 here on Vallade, a power threat. Lefty, third base side of the rubber, deals. Up and away, 3-1.
1: Likes to go to the curveball, especially when he has two strikes. That's Cantillo's attack. He's very vulnerable once he falls behind.
6: 3-1 pitch. And it's in for a strike. Curveball to get him to 3-2.
1: That's his high leverage pitch, and you're in the postseason. This is not regular season. You've got your team now to a one-run deficit. You try to stay with it, so you go to the most trusted pitch you have. If you throw it 3-1, you might as well go and throw it 3-2 again.
6: Had Valade challenged, he might have gotten ball four there. It looked high. 3-2. And that one misses low. A fastball, ball four.
1: Not the start that Cantillo wanted. Walking Valade at first. That'll bring in the pinch runner, Cedric Mullins.
6: That's an outfielder for an outfielder as Valade is done for the night. And Cedric Mullins, the veteran, running at first base. Batter is Victor Mesa.
1: You got better speed at first base and you have elite defense. The best defender in the outfield this year when it comes to defensive runs saved was Cedric Mullins.
6: Mesa singled in the first, struck out last time up in the third. The pitch, wave and a miss. Cut fastball that tailed away from him is strike one. The Rays 2, the Guardians 1. It's the bottom of the sixth inning in game one of the American League Championship Series. Rays put two on the board. RBI singles from Caminero and DeLuca in the first inning against Foster Griffin. And in the top of this sixth inning, Chase DeLauder, the rookie, led off with a home run 381 feet over the wall in left center field. Your one pitch to Mesa from Cantillo is bunted. It's popped up and right to the mound. Cantillo springs off to get it between the mound and the first base line. Failed bunt there is out number one.
1: And Jose Ramirez actually wanted him to drop the ball. Jose Ramirez was like, no, drop it. One of the big reasons Victor Mesa Jr. never ran out of the box. And because he doesn't run, just imagine if he can go to first and then you can get Cedric Mullins in a rundown. And you can eliminate not just one out, but two with that attempted bunt.
6: So a missed opportunity allows Johnny DeLuca a chance to drive in a run. He takes a first pitch curveball for a strike. And they play him up the middle with the second baseman, Bazana, a few steps to the right of the bag. Low holds at first base with Mullins. And a throw over that way by Cantillo. Mullins is safely back in standing.
1: Kevin Cash was at the top of the dugout, and as soon as Victor Mesa came in, he also disappeared from our line of sight, most likely telling Victor Mesa Jr., you have to run there.
6: A long set, the 0-1, and it's low. A throw back to first base by Bailey. Mullins is back in there safely. He deked like he was going to run to second and then was a little bit slow getting back to first base, and Bailey was going to have none of that.
1: And Patrick Bailey is known for being able to throw low three-quarter angle, pretty much sidearm. This is a good time if you're Cedric Mullins to go.
6: 1-1. Swinging a liner, third base, leaping grab Ramirez. He loaded up to throw over to first and then just put it in his pocket. He wasn't going to get Mullins over at first base, but a nice grab there. A hard liner hit directly to Ramirez at third.
1: Yeah, great play at third and great reaction at first base by Cedric Mullins as well.
6: Two down here in the home sixth. Rays nursing a 2-1 lead over the Guardians. And Williamson has been hit by a pitch tonight. Last time up, popped out to second and takes a changeup up and away, 1-0. And Cantillo has not been able to land that changeup here so far.
1: And he needs it off Williamson because that's his kryptonite. Has not been able to handle that pitch well his entire career.
6: Slightly open stance, and the right-handed hitter takes up and away. Two balls, no strikes.
1: That's another changeup. Now it's fastball opportunity for Williamson. He should sell out on it.
6: Guardians bullpen quiet. Two throwing in the Rays pen. 2-1 game, they lead it in the sixth. A looping throw over to first base. Agitates the crowd and sends Mullins back in standing. Cleveland has out-hit Tampa Bay tonight. One run on seven hits, no errors. The Rays have two runs on five hits and no errors.
0: Count is 2-0 to Williamson. Mullins runs. The pitch is a strike. The throw to second's off target. A leaping grab by Bazzana. He tried a desperation tag, but Mullins is safely into second base with a stolen bag. And the Rays have a runner in scoring position with two down in the sixth.
1: A really good jump by Cedric Mullins. And Patrick Bailey, who throws from the side, every ball sails towards the second base side and wasn't able to get him.
0: Their first runner at second base since the first. Here in the sixth, 2-1 pitch to Williamson. Change up away, 3-1. And in 15 pitches, he's thrown that, what, three or four times? And none of them have been close to the zone.
1: Yeah, that's the kryptonite for Williamson. I'd throw it again. I cannot get beat here on a fastball. It either has to be a curveball or a changeup.
0: Light hitting Taylor Walls on deck. 3-1 pitch. And it's in the dirt. A curveball is ball four. So Joey Cantillo has faced four batters, walked two of them. It's first and second, two down, and a 2-1 Rays lead in the sixth.
1: Yeah, that'll bring out Carl Willis from the Guardians dugout, settling down maybe to talk a little bit about his release. And now he has to forget about those runners at first and second. It's Taylor Walls at the plate, a notorious ambush-type hitter. Loves to swing at that first pitch. He needs to be able to land that off-speed pitch for a strike.
0: Certainly a moment of praise here is due for Carl Willis, because you can't talk about the success of what Cleveland has done across multiple managers without talking about Carl Willis, his 16th season overall as the Guardians pitching coach. Steven Vogt in his third year as manager. We mentioned Sandy Alomar as the first base coach, his 17th season. Leaning on the guys around you when you're a young manager is so important.
1: Continuity as well. If you think about it, the Guardians are so solid when it comes to the analytics, to the fundamentals at the minor league levels, the communication at the top level as well. It's one of the reasons why they've been so consistent year after year in the Central Division.
0: Runners at first and second for the Rays. They're up 2-1 in the sixth. Switch hitter Taylor Walls bats right. Cantillo, the lefty on the mound, steps off and looks back to second without a throw. In center field, Petey Halpin is a little bit off to the right. On the infield, Ramirez in at third. Middle infield back. The pitch. Swinging a grounder up the middle. Bazzana at second fields it. Steps towards second. Throws to first. And gets Walls. And that retires the side. So a couple of walks. Two stranded by the Rays. And at the end of six, they cling to a 2-1 lead over the Cleveland Guardians. This is the American League Championship Series on ESPN Radio and the ESPN app, presented by Gusto.
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18: Jim Bass, Warner Baseball Tonight Studios, on the heels of their 7-4 Game 2 win. The Brewers are halfway to the Fall Classic. William Contreras, three hits, a home run, and three knocked in. He's the fourth player with three go-ahead or tying knocks in a postseason game. Brewers carry that advantage to Los Angeles. Last 40 years, teams with home field up 2-0 in a best of seven win the series 95% of the time. Pat Murphy on going up 2-0.
19: Yeah, I respect the Dodgers a great deal. That's all there is to it. I mean, they're arguably one of the best teams ever put together. And, you know, they're a great team. And I'm not going to think about anything but the next game. That's it. Just one inning, one pitch at a time. Don't look ahead. Don't plan. Don't complain. Explain. Just keep going.
18: And the Dodgers, first team to trail 0-2 in an LCS despite scoring first in both games since 2017. The Brewers pen 9 2/3 scoreless in this series. One earned run in 28 2/3 this postseason. We are on to the seventh at the Trop with the Rays up 2-1. Let's go back to Eduardo Perez and Mike Cousins.
6: Two games away from the World Series. It was 1982 for the Brewers. Michael Jackson's Thriller E.T. came out. It's been a while. But with Pat Murphy at the helm, you get the sense that anything is possible for the Milwaukee Brewers.
20: Wow, you said E.T. It reminded me of Elliot. How about that?
6: You have any Reese's Pieces?
20: Oh, I see what you're doing.
6: My cousin Eduardo Perez with you. Drew Rasmussen, the starter for the Rays, still in there. 90 pitches, bottom third of the order. Patrick Bailey, switch hitting catcher, leads off. He's 1-for-2. Caminero's in at third. First pitch swinging. It's well struck. Right center field and deep. Mullins goes back, and we are tied! A leadoff home run for the second straight inning. It was DeLauder in the sixth. Bailey here in the seventh. It's a 2-2 ball game at the Trop.
20: How about Patrick Bailey? The power numbers are up. Big power numbers also in the ALDS with the home run against the White Sox. When they started that big inning where Jose Ramirez went deep, he was the one that led it off. And that's going to be it for Drew Rasmussen. But my, oh my, first pitch, Chase DeLauder takes him deep last inning. First pitch of the top of the seventh, Patrick Bailey takes Drew Rasmussen deep, and that's a night for their number one starter. We're tied.
6: Back where we started almost a couple of hours ago, game one. No less thrilling than a game seven here tonight. The lefty Cam Boozer is coming in from the bullpen down the right field line. So nobody out, top seven, 2-2, Guardians and Rays. This is the American League Championship Series on ESPN Radio and the ESPN app.
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6: Along with Eduardo Perez, Mike Cousins with you here at Tropicana Field. Top seven, 2-2 Rays and Guardians. Tampa Bay jumped out to a 2-0 lead in the first. Solo home runs in the sixth and here in the seventh from Chase DeLauder and now Patrick Bailey have tied the game and knocked Drew Rasmussen, the Rays starter, out of the game. Six-plus innings, eight hits, two earned runs, no walks, seven strikeouts. And they go to their top lefty option out of the bullpen, Cam Boozer.
20: Four-seam fastball, throws around 96 miles per hour. He threw that around 45% of the time. Also can throw the cutter, the sweeper, and a low percentage of changeups.
6: And the Guardians counter. They bring in Angel Martinez, one center fielder for another, batting from the right-hand side, replacing the left-handed hitting Petey Halpin, who was 0-for-2. So lefty on the mound, Martinez waits in the pitch.
0: And he's in there, a four-seamer at 97 is strike one to get him started.
20: Yeah, he also throws that sweeper that generates a 50% whiff rate. That's the pitch. That's the out pitch against Martinez in this at-bat.
0: Switch hitter awaits, and 0-1 delivery. It's another strike, a cut fastball this time at 89, nothing in two.
20: Martinez has struggled during the postseason.
0: In a major way, 0-15 in the division series with 8 strikeouts. Reached in just 1 plate appearance on a hit by pitch. The 0-2 fouls it back off the screen with a massive hack on a fastball.
20: Now fastball off the plate inside speeds up the bat.

0: rotation in their respective bullpens, which are in foul territory here in St. Pete. Brian Rocchio digs in and awaits. First pitch swinging, grounder foul toward the Guardians' third base dugout. Two-two our score. Drew Rasmussen, tough luck tonight for the Rays starter, despite striking out seven and not walking anybody. 0-1, swinging a grounder, left of second base. Williamson, the second baseman, over to get it, throws on to first, and retires Rocchio. How about the middle infield defense as well? Walls peerless at shortstop, and Williamson crossing over the middle line there from second to get the ball.
1: Yeah, Walls was played shaded to the 5-6 hole, so the only play could have been from Williamson, and he had to cross over and showed his arm strength as well and accuracy over to a run that first.
0: Top of the order, Stephen Kwan. Last inning, a leadoff homer, then three outs in a row. Here in the seventh, a leadoff homer, two in a row retired. Fourth time up for Kwan. Leadoff hitter takes a ball, 1-0.
1: 62 strikeouts and 637 plate appearances for Stephen Kwan. That's elite.
0: Boozer, the lefty, with a 1-0 pitch. Swinging a fly ball left field. DeLuca tracking back. He's under it, makes the catch, and the inning is over. Power plays in the postseason, and the Guardians showing it here tonight. They've tied the game. Patrick Bailey with a leadoff solo homer. Stretch time at the Trop in game one. Cleveland 2, Tampa Bay 2. 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
0: Bottom of the seventh inning. Energy is a 10 of 10 inside Tropicana Field here in St. Petersburg, Florida. Along with Eduardo Perez, Mike Cousins, we welcome you back to Game 1 of the American League Championship Series. Rays and Guardians are tied at 2. It is high-leverage bullpen time. The right-hander Hunter Gaddis in from the Cleveland pen brings a pinch hitter as well. And it's Liam Hicks at catcher for Nick Fortes. So righty on the mound, lefty at the plate. Fires home, and his first pitch is a slider for strike one here in a tie game.
1: And the one thing that left-handed hitters have done against Hunter Gaddis is hit him hard. 3-0-1 with an 869 OPS against him.
0: That kick in the 0-1. Swinging a hard liner right to first base. Nathaniel Lowe.

0: And a crouch makes the catch without moving his feet. One down.
1: Gattis will take that any time. Get your first baseman placed perfectly at first. Gattis being able to do that now against right-handed hitters. That's his strength. Right-handed hitters have managed only a 478 OPS against them this year.
0: Couple of defensive changes for Cleveland. Yandy Diaz is the batter now. And changes are in the outfield. Right on right. First pitch. That's a strike. Fastball 94 from Gattis, the 28-year-old. In the left field, Angel Martinez bumps Stephen Kwan into center field as they pinch it for Petey Halpin in the top of the seventh inning. 0-1 on the way to Diaz. Swinging a bouncing ball. Third base. It's a fair ball. Fielded deep by Ramirez. He throws, and it's not in time on one hop. A head first dive for Yandy Diaz into first base.
1: It was a two-seamer, and what a play by Ramirez at third base as he extends, makes the play, and understands who's running down the line. It was Yandy Diaz, so he gave it a go. Gave it a go, and Yandy Diaz hustling down to first, takes a head-first dive. And I cringe every time I see a runner go into first base head-first. There's so many injuries, hand injuries, but Yandy Diaz now at first with Jonathan Aranda up.
0: He didn't gain any speed with the dive. Maybe he got himself on the SportsCenter top 10, though. It looked cool.
1: He's dirty, though.
0: 2-2 game. Bottom seven. Jonathan Aranda at the plate. The pitch from Gattis. Swing and a miss. Slider for strike one.
1: He's gone to the slider already three times versus the lefty. Twice against Hicks, and now the first pitch strike to Jonathan Aranda.
0: Aranda's hitless tonight. 0 for his last two after a sack bunt in the first inning. 0-1. Inside, one ball, one strike. Well, when you're down 0-2 in the division series, from a managerial perspective, you've got to have your best pitchers on the mound. And Stephen Vogt did that with Hunter Gattis last round. Pitched in all five games. Here he is again. A 1-1 pitch. Swinging a high fly right field. This is playable. Kwan over from center into the right center field gap. He's under it. Makes the catch. That is out number two. Here in a 2-2 game, bottom seven.
1: Aranda's disgust. Knows that he just missed it. Now, this is going to be the intriguing matchup right now. I cannot forget just Espino striking out Caminero. And sometimes you wonder, after he stared him down, did he wake up the sleeping beast, the sleeping giant? We're about to find out.
0: Right on right, two down, runner at first. And the first pitch in there for a strike. Starts him off with a changeup for a called strike one. That was the play when he struck out in the fifth. We said, let's file that away. Because there was a lot of chirping between Caminero and the Guardians' dugout. Cat is set. The big bearded righty's 0-1. Inside, another changeup. Missed in, 1-1.
1: Caminero just flaring his elbow. Left the arm, the elbow, like, I should have just taken that. I don't think Kevin Cash wanted him to take it. He wants him to swing the bat.
0: RBI single in the first, hitless his last two times up. 1-1. And he waves and misses. He got fooled on the slider there. One ball, two strikes.
1: That was a nasty slider. Gattis has been one of the toughest relievers in baseball versus right-handed hitters, and it showed on that swing.
0: And two more high-leverage arms warming up for Cleveland. Eric Sabrowski and Tim Herron.
1: Caminero, lifetime versus Gattis, 2-for-3 with a double and an RBI.
0: Cleveland 2, Tampa Bay 2, bottom 7. Diaz at first, 1-2 to Caminero. To kick the pitch. Upstairs, he leans back, a four-seamer at 95. Makes it two balls, two strikes. Caminero, already a star. Hoping to be the face of this franchise for years to come. 2-2 pitch. Down and away. Didn't chase the slider. It's 3-2.
1: That's a great take. Now Gattis' pitch is a slider. Does he go back to a 3-2? Diaz will be going on the pitch.
0: Diaz with a small lead at first. Crowd goes nuts. The 3-2 pitch. His swing and a miss. He struck him out. Change up for strike three.
1: What a pitch. Goes to the original. The first pitch of the at-bat, and he gets Caminero out in front and strikes him out on the changeup. Gadd is coming out and sticks his tongue out on the way to his dugout.
0: We've reached the end of seven innings tonight here in St. Petersburg, Florida. Cleveland 2, Tampa Bay 2. This is the American League Championship Series on ESPN Radio and the ESPN app, presented by Gusto.
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0: Here at the Trop 2-2 game, Cleveland-Tampa Bay, top of the eighth inning. Guardians coming up. Don't miss the Brewers and Dodgers in Game 3 in the National League Championship Series Wednesday, 7:30 Eastern, Fox and ESPN Radio from L.A. John Shambi, Doug Glanville on the call as the Dodgers will look to get a win in that series, trailing 2-0. We've got some changes here in the eighth inning as well. Tyler Wells, the right-hander, enters from the Tampa Bay bullpen. Starting off against Jose Ramirez, and behind the plate, Liam Hicks remains in after he stepped in to pinch hit for Nick Fortes, bottom seven, and lined out to first base. So 2 runs, 8 hits tonight for Cleveland, a pair of solo home runs. Tampa Bay, 2 runs on 6 hits. Jose Ramirez is 1-for-3. Future Hall of Famer awaits from the left side. The righty Wells, with his first pitch since September 12th, deals a strike 0-1.
1: And there's some experience in this matchup here. Ramirez versus Wells, 3-for-6 with 2 doubles and a home run.
0: 0-1, the pitch. Just low below the knees with a changeup, 1-1.
1: Ramirez, excellent contact hitter.
0: Wells was on the injured list late in the season with forearm tightness. Here's the 1-1. Swing and a line drive. Foul out of play. Third base side to the top of the first row or deck of seats. 1-2. Sixth-year veteran on the mound. Third pitcher of the night for the Rays. Ahead 1-2 to Ramirez, and he deals, and it's a swing and a tapper left of the mound. Caminero was back, charges bare hands and drops the ball, and Jose Ramirez is safe on a ball that didn't leave the infield for the second time tonight. A leadoff single here in the eighth for Cleveland.
1: Yeah, even if Caminero would have come up clean with it, Ramirez was far down the line. There wouldn't have been a play at first base. Now you have some elite speed at first, and Wells, who is tall, he's big. He's going to be slow to the plate as well. Sandy Alomar giving instructions to Ramirez at first.
0: Time called by the catcher, Hicks, who makes his walk out to the mound. And over at first base, Jose Ramirez, 37 of 41 in stolen base tries this year. He's 0-for-1 today. That was a different catcher, too. Nick Fortes threw him out in the first inning.
1: Different catcher, different pitcher. You have Wells now, the conversation started by Hicks.
0: Ian Seymour, the left-hander, has started to get ready in the bullpen down the left field line. Tyler Wells has to face two more batters here in the inning before they can make a move to the pen. Next up is Chase DeLauder, who's proved himself dangerous tonight as he was in the regular season. Second on the team with 16 home runs. A solo blast in the sixth made it a 2-1 Tampa Bay lead, followed by Patrick Bailey leading off in the seventh with a solo home run, getting us to our 2-2 tie score.
1: DeLauder has that rare combination of plate discipline and the ability to punish velocity just like he did in his last at-bat.
0: Wells is set. Right-hander works from the stretch. Caminero plays well off the bag at third. Ramirez in a crouch at first, ready to run if needed. He doesn't, and the pitch is hit hard. A line drive down the right field line. A fair ball. It takes two hops off the base of the wall. Ramirez, helmet off, is into third. Stop sign from Ruglis Odor, the third base coach. Behind him, it's DeLauder into second with his third hit of the night. And the Guardians, to start the eighth, have runners at second and third, and nobody out in a 2-2 ball game.
1: How about DeLauder? Last two pitches he's seen, home run and a slider for a double, hard hit in right field. Great job by Victor Mesa Jr. to bring it back, because Ramirez, his all intent was to score on that one. That's going to force the infield in.
0: So they're in the base paths, left side and right side against Joe Adell. He's 0 for 3. Righty on the mound, deal. Swinging a grounder up the middle at second base. Williamson's got it. Looks Ramirez back to third. Throws to first in time to get Adell. One down on a ball that went through the five hole on Wells on the mound, and Williamson was there.
1: How did that not hit Wells' feet? If it would have, it would have scored Ramirez as it would have ricocheted towards the first base side. Instead, great job by Williamson. Placed perfectly to be able to get the first out of the inning.
0: So three batters and done for Tyler Wells as Kevin Cash, the Rays manager, makes the walk from the first base dugout to the mound. This call to the bullpen is brought to you by Pella Windows and Doors. 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One down here in the top of the eighth. Guardians 2, Rays 2, as Cleveland threatens. 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
6: Jim Basquiat, our baseball tonight studios, on the heels of the Brewers' 7-4 win over the Dodgers. Milwaukee is now two wins from the World Series. Of note, Yoshi Yamamoto lasting just 2 2/3, a huge at-bat with Jake Bauer's 12-pitch walk against him. Milwaukee's William Contreras, 3 hits, a long ball, and 3 knocked in. Meantime, Dave Roberts, his team down 0-2, going back home.
7: Yeah, it's certainly a challenge, and... But I think that if you look at game three, I like where we're at as far as in a vacuum, who's pitching, where our bullpen is at, being at home. And then you got to go from there. But as far as, you know, can we do it? Absolutely. But it's just, you know, you want to get that first one.
6: Hey, it's Blake Snell and Robert Gasser, your mound matchup for that third game. The Guards have second and third, one out. The Rays back in the pen in the eighth with a 2-2 game. Let's go back to Eduardo Perez and Mike Cousins.
0: Jim, it's the lefty Ian Seymour who pitched 4 1/3 innings in the division series. Here to do battle with the left-handed hitting Nathaniel Lowe. Runners at second and third. Infield stays in as we're tied at 2, top 8. First pitch to Lowe. Foul back to the left side. Out of play. It's strike 1 on the first baseman for Cleveland.
1: Lowe hit 155 versus lefties. Done that starting in 2025 for the past 2 years. That's the lowest in MLB.
0: Nobody pitched more out of the pen in the first round than Seymour did for Tampa Bay. So one, swinging a foul to the top of the netting behind home plate. No balls, two strikes. And now he can really wreak havoc with Nathaniel Lowe.
1: This is where Nathaniel Lowe, against left-handed pitching early in his career, he would take the ball to left field, let the ball travel. That's what he has to do now, and that's what Seymour has to contend with.
0: There is a chasm on the left side of the infield with Caminero close to the bag at third, holding on Ramirez. 0-2 pitch. Swinging a liner up the middle. That's a base hit. Ramirez scores with ease. DeLauder full speed ahead around third. The throw to the plate is tardy. It's a two-run single for Nathaniel Lowe right back through the origin. And the Guardians, once down 2-0, now lead the Rays 4-2 in the eighth.
1: Think about Chris Antonetti right now, the team president of the Cleveland Guardians. Him and Mike Chernoff, the deals that they made at the trade deadline. Acquiring Lowe, big hit. Acquiring Oscar Griffin, big outing.
0: Travis Pezzana, first pitch swinging. One hopper, second base. Williamson goes to second for one. Walls doesn't have time to try and turn two with Pezzana blazing a trail up the first baseline. A fielder's choice does get out number two for Seymour in the race.
1: And let me add the home run by Patrick Bailey as well, acquiring him as a trade piece. The Cleveland Guardians, the front office has done their job and the players have rewarded them by doing theirs.
0: So it's 4-2 Guardians in the eighth. Patrick Bailey is up for the first time since his seventh inning home run. Here he takes downstairs from the lefty Seymour for ball one. The trade deadline this year, Jason Lloyd of The Athletic pointed this out. It had been 26 years since the Cleveland franchise made this many moves at the deadline. The pitch, foul back, one ball, one strike. In 2000, John Hart was the general manager, made moves to pick up 5 players at the deadline. This year they gave up 8 prospects, but clearly improved their club. Champions of the Central needed 5 games to defeat the White Sox in the division series, and here on the road lead 4-2 in the eighth. 1-1 pitch. Another foul ball straight back by Bailey, and it's 1-2.
1: One of the biggest weaknesses that the Tampa Bay Rays have, if you can find one, is their few swing and miss arms from the bullpen. 10th worst in Major League Baseball. They pitch the contact and they let their defense work, and their defense has been elite, but the swing and miss is not.
0: 1-2 pitch, outside, check swing, and on an appeal, safe sign is given by the crew chief, Bill Miller, over at first base. Most experienced of this crew. He's worked 5 World Series. And the count goes 2-2. These are the two teams that had the saves leaders in Major League Baseball this year. 41 apiece for their respective closers. 2-2. He's downstairs. A throw to first base. Pezzana dives back in head first. He might have confused himself. Running
8: the
0: towards second.
8: Challenging the ball call.
0: And then scampering back. Here in the eighth inning, we've got our first challenge of the night by Liam Hicks behind the plate. If it's a strike, the inning's over. And it is. Strike 3.
8: Tampa has 2 challenges remaining.
0: But an immensely consequential frame, Eduardo. A 2-run single up the middle for Nathaniel Lowe. 4-2 Cleveland.
1: And it all started off with a base hit and a double. And who started it? Jose Ramirez started the chaos. And because he starts the chaos, you have to love the fact on 2 strikes, 0-2 count, Nathaniel Lowe, who struggled against lefties, ends up getting a big 2-out hit.
0: Bottom 8 is next. Cleveland 4, Tampa Bay 2. This is the American League Championship Series presented by Gusto on ESPN Radio and the ESPN app.
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11: Bottom of the eighth inning at Tropicana Field, game one of the American League Championship Series. The Cleveland Guardians were down 2-0. They scored four runs over the last three trips to the plate and lead it 4-2 last of the eighth. I'm Mike Cousins with Eduardo Perez. And even though Cleveland didn't want to use all of its high leverage guys tonight, that means they are in the opportunity, have the opportunity to take a 1-0 series lead. So the lefty Eric Sabrowski comes on here after pitching just two nights ago in the clinching game five. He'll start off with Cedric Mullins and a defensive change. Anahel Hanau in for Travis Bazzana at second base.
12: Well, you don't want to use your high leverage guys, but if you have a two-run lead in the eighth inning, damn right you want to use them.
11: You don't have a choice. A lefty brings it home. His first pitch is inside, ball one, challenged.
13: The catcher is challenging the ball call.
11: We had no challenges entering this inning. Now our second challenge of the game. Patrick Bailey tapped his helmet and lost.
13: The pitch is a ball and the count is 1-0. Cleveland has one challenge remaining.
11: Two runs in the first for Tampa Bay and nothing since. Sabrowski ready and the pitch. That's a four-seamer for a strike, 1-1.
12: Mullins doing exactly that. Making him throw strikes.
11: Mullins, a pinch hitter for Ryan Vallade back in the sixth. Cracks this ball foul, left field side, and out of play. One ball, two strikes on Mullins.
12: Mullins 0-for-1 career against Sabrowski, and that 0-for-1 was a strikeout. Sabrowski looking for that right now with a 1-2 count.
11: Imagine how Eric Sabrowski felt on Saturday night. Came in, bases loaded, two outs in the sixth, struck out Munetaka Murakami. 1-2, this is a drive, right field and deep, and Cedric Mullins goes yard! It's a 4-3 ball game. The Rays are down just a run in the bottom of the eighth inning.
12: Cedric Mullins didn't get the start in any of the games of the ALDS. Comes in to pinch run, and what he does is provide left-on-left power to get the Tampa Bay Rays now down by one. It was a slider. It stayed up with two strikes. Cedric Mullins did not miss.
11: He absolutely demolished that pitch. Over the wall in right field. Bases clear for Victor Mesa. He's got home run power as well. And he's in conversation with Nestor Ceja, the home plate umpire, pointing with his right hand out of the mound at Sabrowski. I'm not sure what the question is here. No violation issued on either side.
12: There's no way he asked for time without having a strike, right?
11: He does it customarily down 0-1. Crowd behind him. Sabrowski brings it home. Swinging a foul tip into Bailey's glove. So here's what Mesa does. He steps back in like he's going to be ready for the next pitch, and then he calls time.
12: He should be asking for it just about now. And he's not.
0: Not customary. And he swings and fouls it back again, 0-2.
12: He just flustered all of us. Maybe he asked for time on the first, right when he got up to the plate. And that's why he hasn't been able to ask for time yet.
0: Mesa's got one hit tonight. 0-2 pitch. Lifted off the end of the bat, down the third baseline. It's a foul ball just west of the Guardians' bullpen. No balls and two strikes. And the Guardians have more action behind Sobrowski here, taking over from Hunter Gaddis to start off the eighth. Sean Armstrong is warming up down the left field line. The 0-2 pitch. Swing and a miss, struck him out. Fastball at 94. And Mesa is retired for the first out here in the bottom of the eighth inning. Guardians 4, Rays 3.
12: Good fastball by Sobrowski up in the zone to be able to get the chase.
0: Each team has struck out 8 times tonight. Johnny DeLuca bats from the right-hand side. 2-for-3, a pair of singles and a run knocked in. The pitch is a swing and a miss over the fastball, 0-1. A fabulous strikeouts per nine ratio this year, almost 14 for Sobrowski. Swing and a fly ball right field. DeLauder chases toward the line on the run, full stride. He makes the catch to get Johnny DeLuca two away. The only pitcher at a better strikeout per nine ratio this year was the nearly unhittable Mason Miller of the San Diego Padres. Unhittable until he wasn't against the Milwaukee Brewers.
12: Well, Ben Williamson up to the plate, also 0-for-1 in his career against Sobrowski. That was a strikeout.
0: Williamson hit by a pitch in the first, popped out and walked. So officially just 0-for-1, takes up and away 1-0. The Rays, a markedly different team against left-handed pitchers this year. 25th in OPS out of 30 teams against southpaws, 5th against righties. 1-0 from the lefty. Here's a ball inside, 2-0.
12: And you have to have discipline if you're Williamson at the plate. He takes a deep breath. You have to think middle in and get the bat head out. 2-0, you cannot help Sobrowski by chasing out of the zone.
0: Cleveland up 4-3, bottom of the eighth, 2-0. That's a strike with a fastball, 2-1.
12: I like the take. The pitch was not the one he was looking for. You're still ahead of the count, 2-1.
0: Sobrowski's a quick worker. He's got his glove set at the belt, the kick, the 2-1 pitch, swinging a one-hopper over to first base. Lowe's got it, jogs to the bag, steps on it, and the side is retired. But Eduardo Cedric Mullins had one homer off the lefty this year. Now he's got two, and we got a one-run game going to the ninth.
12: And it was a slider up with two strikes, trying to get the bat head out. Good things happen when you hit it right on the sweet spot.
0: After eight here in the Sunshine State, it's the Guardians 4, the Rays 3. 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
11: Only four teams left in the postseason, so don't miss the Brewers and Dodgers Game 3 in the National League Championship Series Wednesday, 7:30 Eastern, Fox and ESPN Radio. It's the Brewers with a 2-0 series lead over the defending champion Dodgers. Here in St. Petersburg, Florida, we are in the ninth. Mike Cousins and Eduardo Perez with you in a 4-3 Cleveland lead. It was 2-0 Tampa Bay, 4 unanswered by Cleveland, and Cedric Mullins with a solo shot bottom 8 to get us to 4-3. New pitcher into the game, the fifth of the night for the Rays, is Cole Sulcer, the right-hander who takes over here. 8-9-1 due up for Cleveland.
12: And it's four-seam fastball, throws that around 44.5% of the time. The changeup is the second-best pitch, especially against left-handed hitters.
11: Angel Martinez, the switch hitter, batting left, takes inside for ball one from Sulcer. 36-year-old, who's in his eighth year in the majors, fourth year with the Rays, did not pitch in the division series, so he's had quite a good bit of rest. Here's the 1-0 pitch, swung on and missed by Martinez. One ball and one strike. Sulcer's last outing was September 26th. So we've seen Tyler Wells tonight, who hadn't pitched since September 12th. And Sulcer, who's been a couple weeks down, 1-1, flared over first base, and it's a softly hit single into right field for Angel Martinez. His first hit in 5 postseason games after he was 0-for in the division series against Chicago. He gets aboard here to start the top of the ninth.
12: Yeah, and that's a huge hit, especially off the changeup. A pitch that Sulcer has been able to get a lot of swings and misses on, but that one stayed up. Now Martinez, good speed at first base. Rocchio can handle the bat. Caminero will play a few steps in at third.
11: Willie Bunt holds back and takes ball one. Rocchio, the number 9 hitter, is 0-for-3. 2 strikeouts against the starter Drew Rasmussen, grounded out in the 7th. And the pitch, he takes a strike, 1-1.
12: I'm a little surprised he's not bunting here, but I think he was going to let him take a strike. He looks in now for the signs. Good speed at first. Rocchio can handle the bat well.
11: He waits. The righty Sulcer deals and gets a call. Strike 2 with a four-seamer at 90 miles an hour. It's 1-ball, 2-strikes.
12: Brian Rocchio hit 216 with 2 strikes. That's the best in the American League this season.
11: Pitch timer's down to 3, and a balk has been called. Well, we had one yesterday against Jacob Mizorowski of Milwaukee, and here in a crucial spot, and it sends Martinez from first to second with nobody out.
12: No, this one's huge. Now you have good speed at second base, and Rocchio will try to pull the ball even with 2 strikes.
11: And the pitch, swinging a fly ball, trending foul down the left field line. DeLuca on the run into the Cleveland bullpen. No catch is made, and a hard collision with Junior Caminero, and DeLuca goes down. He's quickly helped back to his feet by members of the Cleveland bullpen, but it's now Caminero who is in a seated position, his back against the side padded wall, his right hand clutching the left side of his rib cage, and he is not getting up. And the athletic trainer, along with his manager, Kevin Cash, are coming out to have a look at their star third baseman.
12: Hey, this play is a dangerous play. Caminero goes hard after it, and it looks like DeLuca ran right into Caminero's either shoulder. He braces the area right around his chest and his clavicle.
11: And whatever your inclinations for who you might want to win this series, no one wants to see anyone get hurt. Junior Caminero, one of the bright young stars, not just for the Tampa Bay Rays, but for the sport of baseball. And so as DeLuca came in trying to avoid the collision, his left shoulder collides with the left upper chest
0: of Junior Caminero, who is still down, slumped over, leaning to his left. It's a 1-2 count, a runner at second. We're in the top of the ninth, Cleveland 4, Tampa Bay 3, and the Rays' third baseman is down on the third base line.
1: Yeah, this is a player that played every game this year for the Tampa Bay Rays. Durability is not a question. Just seems like he's trying to catch his breath right now, leaning against the wall by the bullpen of the Guardians. And when he ran into DeLuca, he actually was more concerned about DeLuca as he looked back, but then felt the impact. And the reaction of the bullpen told the story.
0: And Eduardo, isn't there such a difference when you brace for impact? And now he's up to his feet, and that brings the crowd to an applause as well. But there's such a difference when your body has the time to brace for the impact, where there, he thought he was in the clear, and then all of a sudden, boom, it was a shoulder to the left side of his chest where it spells out Rays. It hit him in the S on Rays on his jersey.
1: Yeah, and I'm telling you this, you're going to have to fight him to get him out of the game. This is going to be interesting to see if he comes out or not. Because Taylor Walls had a conversation with him as well, the training staff, Kevin Cash having that conversation with him. But I don't think he's coming out of the game.
0: He isn't. The Rocky theme behind him backs him up. He's got his hands on his knees, perhaps still trying to catch his breath. But if you played in all 162, it's going to take a lot more than that to knock him out of a postseason game.
1: This is fascinating. This is a young player that just loves to play the game. And is he hurting? Absolutely. Is he going to be 100%? No doubt. He's not. But he's still in there.
0: So it's back to play after a long foul ball. 1-2 in the dirt to Rocchio. Two balls and two strikes. It's the top of the ninth inning here at Tropicana Field. Rays took a 2-0 lead. They were all over Foster Griffin, the Guardians starter in the first. No scoring then until the sixth. A solo home run, Chase DeLauder, made it 2-1. Another solo homer in the seventh. Patrick Bailey tied the game 2-2. Top eight, a two-run single from Nathaniel Lowe put the Guardians in front. Swing and a miss for Rocchio. And he is down on strikes, one away. Bottom of the eighth inning, Cedric Mullins with a solo home run brought us to our current 4-3 score. So, Martinez stays at second. Rocchio is out number one. Back to the top of the order for the fifth time tonight for the Guardians and Stephen Kwan.
1: Stephen Kwan, who's faced Solser once in the past, ended up walking.
0: Righty fires. Kwan looks at a called strike one and challenges immediately.
1: Well, that's interesting.
16: The batter is challenging the strike ball.
1: I thought he took too long to challenge.
0: They've only got one challenge left, so if he fails, it's over for challenges. And he missed by a wide margin. That ball was up and away.
1: Stephen Kwan gets a lot of misses up because of his height. A lot of umpires. And it's not that they're close. They're usually a couple inches up where he challenges.
0: 5'8". He waits. And a 1-0 pitch. He is taken for strike two. I beg your pardon. Add that reversed. It's 1-1.
1: I tapped my head.
0: Yes, you should have. 1-1 pitch is downstairs, 2-1.
1: Good take by Kwan. Looked like he saw it beautifully right out of the hands of Solser on that changeup.
0: 2-1 for Kwan. Only time he's reached today was a single in the third, 1-for-4. Runner in scoring position at second. The 2-1. Breaking ball inside, 3-1.
1: Went with a cutter, 89 miles per hour. Now, I know Jose Ramirez is on deck, but you don't have to give in to Stephen Kwan right here. Ramirez did struggle against lefties this year, righties.
0: 3-1 pitch, a flare to left center field. It's Mullins on the move, and in the alleyway, he makes the catch. In there for his defense, got there quickly. Kwan is out number two.
1: Well, time to make a decision here if you're Kevin Cash. You got first base open. You have the leader, the best hitter on the Cleveland Guardians, Jose Ramirez. But Chase DeLauder has had a night for himself on deck. I think the fans are also wondering, are you going to pitch to Jose Ramirez or not?
12: Answer's yes.
0: Two infield singles tonight. Ramirez takes on the inside corner, strike one, as the switch hitter bats from the left side. Cleveland 4, Tampa Bay 3, top of the ninth inning. Ramirez works with Martinez at second. Field one. Swing and a miss, and a big swing. Nothing in two.
12: You talk about Kevin Cash trusting his pitcher right here, and the combination of Liam Hicks behind the plate. This is the circle guy that you do not allow to beat you, and yet they find themselves in an 0-2 count ahead against Jose Ramirez.
0: Sulcer on the mound, hadn't pitched since September 26th. His 0-2 pitch bounces home, a 57-foot changeup, one ball and two strikes. The action continues in each bullpen. Kevin Kelly, the right-hander, warming up for the Rays down the right field line. And on the other side, the closer for the Guardians, Cade Smith, ready to go. Runner at second, 1-2 to Ramirez. Ball in the dirt, he holds up on about a quarter of a check swing. Two balls, two strikes. Smart by Hicks, though, looked at third anyway. Try and steal it.
12: I'll tell you this, I would not throw the changeup anymore in this at-bat. They're seeing it too well. They're tracking it really well. They haven't bit on it once. It's either the cutter or the four-seamer for me.
0: 2-2 pitch. High. Four-seamer. 3-2. And Ramirez gets right back into the box. He was ready to go. Sulcer wants a new baseball. He discards the one that got him to a full count. Over to the first base dugout. Angel Martinez, an insurance run at second base, would be off on contact. Two out in the 3-2. Swing and a grounder foul up the first baseline right over the MLB postseason logo.
12: It's a great pitch selection going fastball hard in. Now the book says 3-2, elite hitter, you go changeup. I go right back with the fastball. They've seen the changeup way too good in this inning against Sulcer.
0: Ramirez waits for 3-2 again. Swing and a bloop into left field. That's a base hit off the hands. Martinez around third. The throw from DeLuca. Not in time. And a throw over to first. And Ramirez is out at first base. So it's 5-3 Cleveland. The run counts. And the Guardians will wait to see if they'll challenge the third out at first base. But Jose Ramirez
17: now, call it first base,
0: delivers again. And Cleveland is going to challenge. That was the voice of the crew chief, Bill Miller.
12: There'll be a lot of second guessing on this one and why you pitched to Jose Ramirez. With two strikes, 0-2, works it to 3-2, and then just fights it off. But you cannot let the circle guy beat you. And that circle guy, being Jose Ramirez, ends up beating the Tampa Bay Rays on this one. This call should get overturned at first base.
0: We're going to look at the replay. Liam Hicks, the catcher, throwing toward first base to Aranda. The throw was in the foul territory side of first base, not by much, so he takes his left glove hand, has to reach across his body as Ramirez's right foot goes back into the bag, and it looks like the heel of Ramirez's right foot does get there before the swipe of the glove.
12: But did the foot come off the bag after? For that?
0: That is the question.
12: But what an answer back by the Guardians. And Kevin Cash went on today's game on how much the Lauder has meant to the offense of the Cleveland Guardians and did not go on the overall work of what Jose Ramirez means to the offense of the Cleveland Guardians.
0: We're in a replay challenge initiated by Cleveland on what was the third out of the inning after a Jose Ramirez RBI single. Regardless,
18: after review of the call in the field is overturned, the runner is safe. Cleveland will retain their challenge.
0: So regardless, it's a 5-3 Cleveland lead here in the top of the ninth inning. They've got their closer, Cade Smith, ready to go. And the inning continues on Jose Ramirez's third hit of the night.
12: And I think Ramirez is going to give DeLauder one pitch. After that, I think he's going to try to get to second base as quickly as he can. And if it means walking DeLauder intentionally, so be it, with Joe Adell on deck.
0: DeLauder's already racked up three hits tonight. Single in the first, solo homer in the sixth, double in the eighth. Scored on the Nathaniel Lowe two-run single up the middle. Time called here, and it appears as though Sulzer is having a pitch comm issue. How coincidental is it that in some of the game's biggest moments, no matter the team, there's a pitch comm issue?
12: That always happens when the star of the show becomes the bat boy, who it's a miracle he gets to have a pitch comm so quickly in his back pocket to turn it over.
0: Mike Cousins and Eduardo Perez with you here at Tropicana Field. We're back tomorrow night. First pitch a little bit after 8. Pregame coverage 7:30 Eastern here on ESPN Radio and the app. Cleveland 5 runs on 13 hits tonight. Guardians fans were wondering, where was this offense in games 1 and 2 of the division series? And now they're doing it for a fourth straight game. Tampa Bay 3 runs on 7 hits. And the inning continues for Chase DeLauder. Left-handed slugger, two out, the pitch, swing and a pop-up. It's behind home, it's out of play, it's strike one.
12: Now protecting all the machinery, making sure we're still on the air from any foul ball hit our way.
0: It's our engineer, Al Rosenberg. The machinery is how he makes a living, so.
12: And it's how we get to communicate with y'all.
0: 0-1 pitch. DeLauder lets it go in the dirt. One ball, one strike.
12: Okay, this is a great opportunity right now for Jose Ramirez to try to swipe second. Already caught stealing once in this game. It's his game. That's how the Guardians play. They play aggressive.
0: Ramirez measures his lead at first. Aranda holds the bat. He doesn't run. Pitches a changeup. Swung on and missed. 1-2 as DeLauder pulled his body out of the box, swinging it down.
12: Good changeup down in the zone.
0: One and two. Two down, top nine. Guardians up by two. The pitch upstairs. Throw by Hicks over to first base. And Ramirez is back in safely. His right hand beating the glove of Aranda. So Chase DeLauder at the plate. 3-for-4 on the evening. He's the fifth Cleveland batter of the inning. Already one run across. Ramirez hasn't tried to run. He doesn't hear. And the pitch is low. He takes off as Hicks bobbles it. And Ramirez gets second base without even a throw from the Rays catcher.
12: Yeah, that was a delay steal. Just happened to be the ball was in the dirt. But Ramirez, one of the best at being able to do the delay, was able to get to second. Now he's in scoring position.
0: Officially scored a wild pitch against Sulzer on the mound.
12: I think they better review that one.
0: 26 pitches in, 3-2 to DeLauder. Check swing, and it's low ball four. They've got Kevin Kelly ready to go in the bullpen. And here comes Kevin Cash. So Joe Adell is due up. And Cole Sulzer, who had not pitched since September 26, does not get the job done in the ninth. One across. And a leave with men on base. 5-3 Guardians, top of the ninth inning. 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
11: From Tropicana Field, my cousin Eduardo Perez with you in a thriller of a game, not done yet. Cleveland 5, Tampa Bay 3, top of the ninth inning, already one run across for the Guardians. And the second pitching change of the inning. Frame started with Cole Sulcer taking over on the mound. He faced five batters and leaves two aboard for the right-hander Kevin Kelly.
1: Kevin Kelly features that sinker, four-seamer, changeup, and sweeper. He's going to have to go up against Joe Adell. Joe Adell, 1-for-4 with a home run, two RBI versus Kelly in his career.
11: Kelly with a drop-down arm angle. Runners at first and second, two away. Righty brings it home. Swinging a liner foul off to the right side and into the seat. Strike one against Adell, the designated hitter tonight in the cleanup spot.
1: So Adell trying to join the party. 0-for-4 is the only hitter so far in this game, along with Brian Rocchio, that are 0-for-4.
11: Ramirez at second, DeLauder at first. Pickoff play is on, and Ramirez flops back in on his belly into second base successfully. Adell, three ground outs, one strikeout, 0-for-4. Kelly with a long look at second, is 0-1. Both runners go. Swing and a foul back to the screen. It's nothing in two. And Jose Ramirez, as is his custom, lost his helmet sliding into third base. It's become kind of a running joke among Guardians fans of how often his helmet actually pops off.
1: Seems like he's always in the middle of everything.
11: And Zach Mizell, who covers the team for The Athletic, would tell you that it's the ninth time this postseason his helmet's fallen off. Game number six. 0-2, the pitch to Adell. Is low, 1-2.
1: Think about Stephen Vogt. How fortunate he is to be able to manage a player like Jose Ramirez, your best player that hustles the entire time, can beat you in so many ways, and loves to play the game, and everyone else follows. It's infectious.
11: 14 years in for Ramirez. 1-2, he goes, swinging a grounder, third base, and through into left field. It's a base hit. Ramirez on the move. He comes in to score. DeLauder gets the green light around third. DeLuca digs it out. Walls with a relay throw to the plate. It's not in time. A two-run base hit for Joe Adell, and the Guardians are up 4 in the ninth inning. Cleveland 7, Tampa Bay 3.
1: Think how big this hit is for Joe Adell, who just joins the party with his offense. That's all on Jose Ramirez again. He is stealing third. Caminero vacates the bag, goes straight to the bag instead of coming in and then across. And it drives in two.
11: Adell at second. First pitch swinging. Nathaniel Lowe, fly ball left field. Playable for DeLuca. He's under it. Makes the catch. And the inning is over. What a ninth inning statement from Cleveland. Three more runs. 7-3 as we go bottom nine.
1: They add three. And with that, Stephen Vogt still decides to bring in his big guy in Kate Smith. But now they have a four-run lead.
11: We'll talk more about that when we come back, bottom nine, because he's pitched in every game this postseason, close game or not sometimes. Cleveland 7, Tampa Bay 3, bottom nine next. This is the American League Championship Series on ESPN Radio and the ESPN app, presented by Gusto.
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11: It's the bottom of the ninth inning and the bottom of the order for the Tampa Bay Rays. They need offense and quickly against the Cleveland Guardians. Cleveland 7 and Tampa Bay 3. Mike.

0: batter against the righty Smith. Starts him off with a fastball for a called strike one. When we sat in Kevin Cash's office about 6 hours ago, he said, Chandler's not starting, but he'll impact this game. And here he is in the ninth. Fouls back the 0-1 pitch, and it's nothing in two.
1: Yeah, tough to impact when you're down four in the bottom of the ninth inning. But his job is to try to get on base, make contact against the pitcher that struck out 36% of the hitters he faced this year.
0: An elite rate for the righty. 0-2 pitch. Swing and a roller. Second base. Hanau scoops sidearms to first. One down here in the ninth.
1: Well, the bad news for the Rays, they allowed three in the top half. The good news is, even with the collision in foul ball territory, Junior Caminero was able to stay in the game.
0: It'll be Liam Hicks in the ninth spot, 0-for-1 since he came into the game in the seventh. First pitch swinging, grounder directly to Hanau at second, and he turns that into out number two for the throw on to first base. Well, if Cade Smith can make quick work here in the ninth inning, he's thrown only four pitches. Steven Vogt's going to feel a lot better if he needs to use him again tomorrow in game number two.
1: 100%. You're right about that. He's thrown three fastballs and a splitter to get two outs.
0: But Yandy Diaz does not go easily. Righty to a righty, the pitch. Breaking ball, strike one here in the bottom of the ninth inning. Two down. Tampa Bay batting down 7-3.
1: What a turn of events.
0: Everything has come up Guardians after they trailed 2-0. A swing and a pop up, and this should end the game. Shallow right. Hanau is under it. The second baseman makes the catch, and the ball game is over. And the Cleveland Guardians, who were down 2-0 after one, are winners 7-3 to start off this best of seven ALCS.
1: Who needs rest? That's what the Cleveland Guardians are saying right now. And they're able to get a W here in Tampa, where the Rays played tough the entire season, and they didn't do it with their number one or their number two. They did it with a big trade piece in Foster Griffin to get the W, starting off this game, and a strong showing from their bullpen.
0: Cleveland was 1-29 in road playoff games when trailing by more than a run in the sixth inning or later, and now they are 2-29 with a late surge of offense. Guards ball is their theme. It's low-scoring games, winning with your defense and your pitching, and tonight, a resurgent offense with a number of home runs takes a 1-0 series lead, and importantly, they do it on the road.
1: How about Jose Ramirez and Chase Filato being in the middle of everything? Combined six hits amongst both of them with the home run and the double by Chase Filato. But it was the speed of Jose Ramirez that caused a little chaos. Five runs scored amongst those two men. Pretty impressive on top of the order.
0: Well, Buster Olney is down on the field, and he is with Guardians first baseman Nathaniel Lowe.
2: Nathaniel Lowe, you guys played late Saturday night, flew here midday on Sunday, and you come in here, win the first game against a team that's well-rested. How did you do it?
3: We just kept fighting, man. Raz had good stuff, and Foster got punched there in the first, but our guys just kept fighting, and we got into a chance to score there late, and then that was so nice getting those big runs in the ninth inning, too. But that's a great guards ball win, and we're happy to take game one.
2: Scores 2-2. You're at the plate. Infield's in, second and third. 0-2 count. What was your approach?
3: Man, I'm praying hard right there just for something to hit. You know, like, I've been working hard all year, and the guys in front of me did a great job of getting in the scoring position, and I got something I can handle, and it worked.
2: What are you seeing in Jose Ramirez and all the emotions he's playing with right now?
3: Man, so exciting. Like, what a treat to play with a guy like that who can change a game at the snap of his fingers, you know. And it doesn't have to be the home run. The bleeder falls in. It feels like in three pitches he could be on third and score, but it's a treat to play with 11.
2: Chase Filato, single, double, home run, walk. What are you seeing in him?
3: Man, it's special. It's so hitterish. And for a young guy to be that polished and have a good eye and be smart about his approach and stay consistent, like, again, Chase is going to be good for a long time, but it's a lot of fun to play with these guys.
2: Daniel, thank you. Back to you.
0: That's Buster Olney with Nathaniel Lowe, who tonight had multiple RBIs in a postseason game for the first time since 2023. And his praise for Chase Filato, who was fabulous tonight as well, who, as Buster just detailed, his line singled in the first, solo homer in the sixth, doubled and scored in the

0: Heath scored again in the ninth inning. But Eduardo, 2-0 until his home run to lead off the sixth inning. And it just felt like it was going to be Tampa Bay's night until one big swing.
1: Fastball, 94 miles per hour. He was able to just jump all over it. And it was a common theme to be able to get to Drew Rasmussen. They were attacking early. They wanted to hit that four-seam fastball. So what happens? You look at the home run of Patrick Bailey. Another big home run to tie this ball game. This time on a cutter. Up, first pitch of the seventh inning. He ends up scoring the last four innings. The leadoff hitter of every inning for the Guardians scored, and that was a huge difference in their success tonight.
0: Chase DeLauder made his major league debut in the wild card series last year. This is the second time in three seasons that the Guardians are playing in the American League Championship Series. So he debuted last year, and here with his first full season, really announcing his presence tonight with some big swings. They went down 2-0, and then the Guardians turned on the offense as they win this game and take game one of the series against Tampa Bay. 1-6, 1-7, 2-8, and 3-9. And they're fortunate to get a tidy ninth inning from the back end of the bullpen as well, and Cade Smith, their closer. So we've been lauding Chase DeLauder. He's outside the third base dugout with Buster Olney.
2: Chase DeLauder, you guys played late into Saturday night. On the other hand, the Rays were rested and they're waiting for you. How did you guys come back and win game one so well?
3: Yeah, I mean, it's treat it like it's a season, right? Like, we had a late game, had a travel day, and then we come in and get to play baseball again. And like I keep saying, I mean, if we play our brand and RM baseball, not try to do too much, just have fun, and we're going to put up some good fights, and that's what we did today.
2: In this game, single, double, home run for you and a walk. What do you feel like you're doing well?
3: I think just simplifying it. I mean, I've said it a lot, but just slowing the game down, simplifying the game. I mean, this isn't a game you want to play with a lot of adrenaline and a lot of anxiousness. So simplify it, get a good pitch to hit early, and try to hit it forward.
2: Big at bat in this game, Nathaniel Lowe at the plate. You're at second base, gets an 0-2 count. What did you see?
3: Man, I mean, he's a fighter. I feel like against any of those lefties like that, the tough lefties, it's kind of cliche, but it's being willing to die and keeping the head in there, and that's exactly what it did. I mean, he was getting fastballs up. He was getting stuff out over and stayed in there and took a really nice swing there down 0-2.
2: How would you describe Jose Ramirez the last four games?
3: The GOAT, man. He's a Hall of Famer, like, and you get to see it. I mean, he hasn't... Whether he's feeling good or, you know, dealing with some nagging stuff, man, he comes in, he outworks everybody, and you can see it when it matters, man. He does special things.
2: Chase, thanks. Back to you.
0: Well, the Guardians were on the brink of elimination about a week ago, and now they just simply refuse to lose. So they'll have a 1-0 series lead. We're back here tomorrow night. Coverage at 7:30. First pitch a little bit after 8. Parker Messick on the mound for Cleveland, and it'll be Freddie Peralta getting the call for Tampa Bay.
1: Yeah, one lefty and one righty who had a very good turnaround. Pitcher of the month in the American League in the month of September was Freddie Peralta. So it's going to be interesting to see how he's going to be able to use that pitch, the change up, really well against the Cleveland Guardians. But let's face it, this is a stunner. This is a stunner for a lot of people. The Guardians coming in and being able to beat Drew Rasmussen, who had really done well in every one of his starts in the second half of the season.
0: And his line tonight, not bad. 6+, 8
1: solo
0: hits,
1: shots.
0: 2 earned runs, no walks, 7 strikeouts. The Guardians did a lot of their damage against the bullpen. First two games against the White Sox, they scored 3 runs. The last 4, they've scored 27 runs. That's part of why this is so surprising.
1: And it just tells you what happens during the regular season. Throw that away. This is now the postseason. You manage a little differently. The players play a little differently, and you have a healthier Jose Ramirez making an impact on every inning. There's something that he does that makes their team so much better.
0: Well, the Guardians seem to do well without much rest. I don't know about you, but I don't. So it's time to go and get some sleep before we're back here tomorrow. So our final score, the Cleveland Guardians 7, the Tampa Bay Rays 3. Cleveland with a 1-0 lead in a best-of-7 series. For Eduardo Perez, our producer Mike Martino, and our engineer Al Rosenberg, I'm Mike Cousins saying so long from Tropicana Field. Now let's send it to the studio. Here's Jim Baskwell with a post-game show.
4: All right, Mike, Eduardo, thanks so much. Hey, the Guardians Guardians scored in the 6th, 7th, 8th, and 9th. That's four straight postseason wins for Cleveland, scoring 27 runs along the way. 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
4: 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You knew the Rays came in with plenty of rest, having swept out the New York Yankees in three. The Guards had to rally from 0-2 down to win three straight in five against the White Sox. 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And it was the home team that got off to a fast start in this one. Drew Rasmussen navigated two hits in the opening frame. Bottom one, Yandy Diaz led off with a line double that skipped past Stephen Kwan. They bunted him over to third. One out later, that run was in.
16: 2-1 pitch. Swinging a grounder towards short, and it's through into left field. It's an RBI single for Junior Caminero. 1-0 Rays as he delivers a double to start, a sack bunt,
17: and a seeing eye single through the left side. Rays won, Guardians nothing.
4: Home team Rays break the seal, and the scoring in this one weren't done. Same frame, two on, two gone for Johnny DeLuca.
17: 1-2. Swinging a line drive into center field, and over Bezzotto's glove. It's a base hit. Kevin Arrow scores from second. The throw goes into second, and it's an RBI single to shallow center field for Johnny DeLuca, and it puts the Rays up 2-0 over Cleveland in the home first.
4: They do it against Foster Griffin, who would settle down for Cleveland. Meantime, the Guardians had five hits, getting good swings through three frames against Drew Rasmussen, who only gave up one hit and eight over the opening start against the Yankees. Some terrific D kept Cleveland off the board. Rasmussen went 1-2-3 in the fifth inning as well, getting this to finish off the frame.
17: Rasmussen's 1-2. And Ramirez swings and misses. Strike three. High fastball at 97. His first 1-2-3 inning of the night here in the fifth.
4: Yeah, it seemed like he was settling down there. Foster Griffin gave him four innings, 63 pitches, and those two runs. Daniel Espino struck out the side in the fifth inning. Still just a 2-0 game. Sixth inning, leading off, Chase DeLauder.
17: Chase DeLauder leads off for Cleveland. First pitch swinging. High fly ball left field. It's Valade going back. He's at the wall, and that one's out of here. A leadoff homer for Chase DeLauder. Into the seats out in left field, just to the left of the 378 marker. Cleveland silent no more here on this Monday night in Florida. It's the Rays 2 and the Guardians 1.
4: And perhaps the momentum turning towards the visitors. They get on the board with that long ball off the bat of DeLauder, who had himself a night. Rasmussen got the next three outs. Seventh inning, though, Patrick Bailey leading off.
17: Caminero's in at third. First pitch swinging. It's well struck. Right center field and deep. Mullins goes back, and we are tied. A leadoff home run for the second straight inning. It was DeLauder in the sixth, Bailey here in the seventh. It's a 2-2 ball game at the drop.
4: And Rasmussen was done. Six plus, two runs, eight hits, seven strikeouts, but those two home runs had the game square. Cambuzo got the next three outs. Hunter Gaddis worked a scoreless seventh for the guard. So Tyler Wells would get the ball for Tampa Bay in the eighth inning. Jose Ramirez, an infield single. Chase DeLauder followed with his third hit. So they had second and third with a double there. One out later, Ian Seymour was in the game, left on left against Nathaniel Lowe. He threw an 0-2 pitch to Lowe. Came through.
17: 0-2 pitch. Swinging a liner up the middle. That's a base hit. Ramirez scores with ease. DeLauder full speed ahead around third. The throw to the plate is tardy. It's a two-run single for Nathaniel Lowe. Right back through the origin. And the Guardians, once down 2-0, now lead the Rays 4-2 in the eighth.
4: Yeah, how about that clutch knock from Lowe? And doing it with two strikes, putting him up a pair. 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So now it's the Rays down for the first time in this game. Bottom eight, it was Cedric Mullins leading off against Eric Sobrowski.
17: Imagine how Eric Sobrowski felt on Saturday night. Came in, bases loaded, two outs in the sixth, struck out Munetaka Murakami. 1-2, this is a drive, right field and deep, and Cedric Mullins goes, yeah! It's a 4-3 ball game. The Rays are down just a run in the bottom of the eighth inning.
4: Indeed, one-run game. Sobrowski would get the next three outs, so we move to the ninth. Cole Sulcer got the ball for the Rays. And there was a sequence in this inning where Junior Cameron Arrow and Johnny DeLuca collided on a foul pop-up. Both were shaken up, but both stayed in this game. Jose Ramirez, though, two-out magic with a duck on the pond at second base.
17: Ramirez waits, the 3-2 again. Swing and a bloop into left field. That's a base hit off the hand.
16: fans. Martinez around third. The throw from DeLuca, not in time. So it's 5-3 Cleveland.
4: There's your insurance, 5-3 game. Third hit of the night for Ramirez, who's coming through in a major way. He has 8 hits in the last 4 Guardians games. Kevin Kelly came on, 2 on, 2 gone, facing Joe Adell, who busted it open.
16: 1-2, he goes, swinging a grounder, third base, and through into left field. It's a base hit. Ramirez on the move. He comes in to score. DeLauder gets the green light around third. DeLuca digs it out. Walls with a relay throw to the plate. It's not in time. A 2-run base hit for Joe Adell, and the Guardians are up 4 in the 9th inning. Cleveland 7, Tampa Bay 3.
4: Yeah, Caps a 3-run 9th inning. They'd still, with a 4-run advantage at 7-3, give the ball to their closer, Cade Smith, who went 1-2-3 with a 6-pitch 9th inning. Guardians win it 7-3. It's just their second win in their last 31 games in the postseason, when trailing by 2-plus runs in the 6th inning or later, scoring in each of the last 4 innings and getting the series opener on the road. Coming up next in the Baseball Tonight postgame show, the Brewers have the 2-time defending champs on the ropes. We got highlights of Game 2 NLCS on the other side. 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
4: Jim Basquiat back on the Baseball Tonight postgame show on the heels of the Guardians 7-3 series opening win over the Tampa Bay Rays in the ALCS. And again, Jose Ramirez with 5 hits, 2 home runs, 4 extra base hits in the last 3 games of that White Sox series. He was again a catalyst for this Guardians team. 3 hits, 2 runs scored, and a run knocked in. Here's his skipper, Stephen Vogt.
2: It's Jose. You know, he just has a knack for finding his way on base. And when he does, he makes things happen. I mean, if he doesn't steal third right there, I don't know if Joe's ball gets through the infield for those last 2 runs. And I haven't seen the angle in the replay, so forgive me if I'm off, but it's kind of what it looked like from our vantage point. So, but that's what Jose does. You put the ball in play, he can get down the line. He just makes things happen.
4: In the meantime, game 2, NLCS, the 2-time defending champion Dodgers eyeing an attempt at becoming the first National League team to win 3 straight World Series. They had Yoshi Yamamoto on the mound. Of course, he is their ace in the hole and has been the last couple of seasons. Well, the Dodgers right-hander was up against it. After a 12-pitch walk to Jake Bowers, Christian Yelich was next up.
3: Yamamoto is ready. 1-0. Here's the pitch. Curveball, swing, and a line drive, base hit, center field. Scores Hamilton. Turang on his heels. Yelich delivers. The captain with a 2-run single. And the Brewers have the lead. It's 3-2.
4: Indeed, Boog Shambi. Milwaukee had the top side of the scoreboard. Dodgers would reclaim the lead at 4-3. William Contreras had himself a day.
3: The pitch. Swing and a high fly ball. Well struck center field. Páez back.
4: Indeed, Contreras wound up with 3 hits, that long ball, and 3 knocked in. The third RBI would break the tie, 6th inning.
3: Stewart comes set. The pitch. Swing and a line drive into left field. It'll fall for a hit. In to score is Hamilton. It's an RBI single for Contreras, who delivers again. Milwaukee 5 and LA 4.
4: He is the 4th player with 3 game tying or go ahead hits in a postseason game. His skipper, Pat Murphy.
5: This kid wants it. He doesn't believe in days off. He doesn't believe in being injured. He played 1 year with a broken hand. He's just hit and he wants to excel. And it's not enough for him to make the All-Star team. He wants to excel. He wants it all. I mean, he's driven.
4: He also caught the pen that got it done again. 5 hitless, scoreless frames in this one. 9 2/3 scoreless in the series. I'll take it a step further. 1 earned run and 28 2/3 in this postseason. That's a 0.31 ERA. Dodgers having troubles with those Milwaukee pen men. Skipper Dave Roberts.
6: You know, we threw out 3 hits tonight. So it was some of the starter, right? Some of the bullpen. I don't have an answer why. I know that they've got good arms, so do we, and I think that they're just finding ways to win pitches better than we are. And, you know, sometimes you got to find a way to get a base hit, and those guys, there's a lot of balls that weren't hit hard tonight but found the outfield grass, and, you know, that's hitting.
4: Yeah, the Dodgers are the first team to trail 0-2 in an LCS despite scoring first in each game since 2017. Last 40 years, teams with home field up 2-0 in a best of 7 have won that series 95% of the time, 36-2. Game 3 comes Wednesday right here on ESPN Radio. Our coverage comes your way at 7:30 Eastern. Lefties Robert Gasser and Blake Snell. That is your mound matchup from Los Angeles. Once again, our final score, the Guardians rally to beat the Rays 7-3. Our next next broadcast is Game 2 of this ALCS. Coverage comes your way tomorrow night at 7:30 Eastern. Coming up next, it's Game Night for producer Taras Lajewski, technical director Camilo Ortiz, as well as Mike Cousins, Eduardo Perez, Buster Olney, and Mike Martino. I'm Jim Baskwell. 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
13: 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So, Coach, we've seen it done two ways, and it hasn't worked either time. About a week or so ago, we saw a team kick the ball into the end zone, and then next thing you know, the Ravens figure out with 7 seconds left to get a game-winning field goal. Then we see the Eagles kick the ball to the Jags. They get a huge return. They end the game. What's the right way to do it?
27: No matter what way you do it,
12: if you stop them and win, it's the right way. If you don't, then everybody second guess you, right? And the funny thing about the Eagles deal, I'm sitting there all day and I'm watching this and I'm going, okay. And everybody's saying, well, you should have kicked it in the end zone. And so the question I have is this. All right. So you don't kick it in the end zone. You don't get a do-over at that point. The ball's in play. And what do you do when you kick the ball off? When you kick it, the team that kicks it, you're supposed to tackle a guy with the ball.
14: Yep. Yeah.
12: Just tackle a guy.
14: Yep. Play some defense. That's
12: your job. You know how every game starts off in the NFL, in high school, in college, in pee wee football? They kick it off.
14: Mm-hmm.
12: And you got to tackle the guy when they kick the ball too. You just go tackle a guy. And so this is a game. It's tied up. They don't kick it in the end zone. Go tackle the guy. Don't let him run 60 yards and then go, oh, now we're going to tackle him. It's too late. You got to tackle the dead gum guy. I don't know. It's the craziest thing I've ever seen. It's just, and people are arguing about that all day. I said, guys, They had 20 kicks this year. They kicked it off 20 times, the Philadelphia Eagles. It's not like they hadn't practiced this. This is what they do. Kick it, right. Just tackle a guy.
14: Well, that was one situation, Coach. And then the other situational football, the Commanders and the overtime and not clocking it and not stopping the clock. And I heard you earlier talking about when you were on the sideline, you pointed to your watch, clock, clock, clock, clock. What went wrong? Why did that situational football not happen for the Commanders?
12: There was a lack of communication between the sideline and to the field. To the quarterback and to the rest of the unit. There was just a lack of communication. And in that situation, look, that situation of football, everybody practices it. Mm-hmm. I don't know what happened, but I do know this. When you're in that situation, for me with the head coach, as you're going down, you know, and the quarterback is always looking. He looks to the sideline. And, you know, at that point, I'm hollering and I'm running up and down going, hey, I'm pointing to my watch. And that tells everybody, you got to clock it. Just stop the clock. Just do that. And that didn't occur. It's mind-boggling sometimes when you watch these games.
14: Yeah, it really was. It just blew my mind as I'm watching the time tick off the clock, and I'm sure it was blowing your mind as well for a guy that's been there, done that, and been in that situation. Well, Coach, we'll close out with this. It's been fantastic, as always. The Green Bay Packers, they had their way with Chicago, 31-7. I don't even know if it was that close. Is Green Bay starting to find something? It's week five is getting wrapped up. Are they starting to round into form, or was it just a bad day at the office for the Bears?
12: Well, they ran the ball on the Bears. They stopped the Bears from running, and that's how the Bears have been winning games because, you know, they're playing with their second, third-string quarterback at times. And Green Bay, obviously, now they've won two in a row. They're chasing the Minnesota Vikings that are who are 5-0. Who would have thunk that, right? Kyler Murray's kind of gone up there and got that team going. But, look, and I said this week, you know, this is when it starts for me. The teams will start separating now. You'll see some separation. The next 3 weeks, we'll have this conversation like we do every, obviously, Monday night. And we'll be talking about this 3 weeks from now. And we'll go, okay, these are the teams. And I guess the Rams missed the field goal.
14: Yes. 34-34. Wow.
12: You can't make this stuff up, man. I mean, I'm going to tell you something. The NFL, they got this thing figured out, man.
14: They really do.
12: And not all the people that place bets and all this crazy stuff. But, you know, and then play fantasy football on it. You literally don't know who's going to win anymore.
14: No.
12: It's just crazy.
16: Yeah, it got blocked.
12: Yeah.
16: Wow. Yeah.
12: It got blocked.
16: Wow.
12: It's unbelievable. Right? this is crazy stuff.
16: It's
12: just can't make it up. It's compelling, man. It's football. You just, look, and I've been involved in this a long time, guys. Every time I see something, I go, are you kidding me right now? Really? Oh, boy.
14: Wow.
12: Yeah. Look, even the Buffalo Bills don't believe it. We blocked it. We're still in the game. We get the ball back. We can win the game now. All you got to do is go down the field goal range, kick a field goal, they can win the game.
14: I don't know if anyone wants to kick a field goal or at least attempt a field goal.
16: The first thing they did, though, is hand the ball to James Cook, which, I, you know, big respect to them, you know, for doing that, Coach.
12: He's been running. I mean, he's been really running good. But let me tell you something. Superman has the ball now. He needs to end the game.
16: I heard that.
12: Superman right? has the ball. He needs to end the game. How good is that guy?
14: Oh,
12: is he
14: fantastic.
12: Fun to watch or what?
14: Yes.
12: He's unbelievable, man. This is
14: yeah,
12: crazy.
14: He is. This is incredible. It really is. And football, the NFL, the best reality show. We don't need reality TV, Coach. We've got the NFL. It's the best reality TV that you're going to get.
12: And just remember this, man, as we close this. When you kick the ball off on a kickoff, you got to go tackle a guy. It's real simple. It's that simple. Just go tackle a guy.
14: That's the lesson that we learned right there.
12: Allen. Nobody can tackle. I'm just talking about Josh Allen. Superman's yep. running down. He didn't got across the 40.
16: Yep.
12: Every yep. play I would do, next 3 plays by the Buffalo Bills, it's quarterback draw every time.
16: So I heard that.
12: Ball 17, let him get in field goal range and just win the game.
14: I heard that. Well, there you go. What's going down? Looks like Buffalo has an opportunity to get it done. Coach, great stuff as always. Thanks so much. You always help us out and educate us a little something, something. We appreciate you.
12: Thank you both. Appreciate
14: Thank you. Coach Herm Edwards right there, ESPN NFL analyst. That actually happened in real time.
16: I was
14: going
16: to say, is Coach coaching? Because guess what they just did? Bootleg Josh Allen. Right?
14: Why wouldn't they, right? Why wouldn't yes. they? I mean, he's not wrong. It doesn't make any sense. Like, why would you not? Go with your best weapon that you have, which is the guy who's just been crushing it all night long. I mean, again, I think Coach said it best. Emmett, you can't make this stuff up.
16: No, you can't. I mean, everything we just went through with Coach,
14: right.
16: what happened with the Commanders yep. and the Giants, what happened out in London, you know, and what happened right here, this game's been over twice.
14: Yep.
16: It looked like the Bills were easily going to score on their opening drive, then Cook fumbles. Then, I mean, that was a chip shot for the most part. I mean, it was yep. a 48-yard. But
14: still,
16: nowadays, that's nothing nowadays. Right. But they block it. You know, they get a hand on it. It falls short. And here we are with the Bills in Rams territory with an opportunity to win this thing. All they got to do is score. Field goal, yep. touch, it doesn't matter. If they score, they win.
14: 2:34 left to go in overtime. He's Emmett Golden. I'm Q Myers. It's game night here on ESPN Radio. Coming up next, what's going on in L.A.? We break it on down. It's game night on ESPN Radio, the ESPN app, and SiriusXM, Channel 80.
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18: News this hour from Town Hall. I'm John Scott. President Trump was in Ohio tonight as he continues to stump for Republicans ahead of the midterm election. While speaking to a crowd in Youngstown, Ohio, the president warned against Democrats taking over the House and Senate. He appeared with Senator John Husted, the incumbent facing a close challenge with former Democratic Senator Sherrod Brown. Tomorrow, he'll join Senator Dan Sullivan for a rally in Wasilla, Alaska. The Trump administration being ordered to stop airing taxpayer-funded ads supporting President Trump.
19: A federal judge gave the order Sunday, effective immediately after a lawsuit from a watchdog group and others. The administration said over the weekend that the Department of Homeland Security had planned to stop buying ads after Sunday. The ads, including one that was almost identical to a 2024 Trump campaign ad, were criticized as a possible illegal use of taxpayer money. They've been running as Trump has tried to shore up support among Republican voters ahead of the midterm elections. I'm Tammy Trujillo.
18: Actress Selma Blair charged with assault following a mid-air incident on a Delta flight.
20: TMZ says the 54-year-old had a meltdown Sunday night while flying from L.A. to New York City, punching a flight attendant and then biting another when they stopped her from opening the plane's door mid-flight. The actress was arrested after Delta Flight 938 landed at JFK International Airport and taken to a hospital, reportedly kicking a police officer in the head and attacking a nurse in the ambulance. A rep for Blair says she'd suffered a medical emergency. The actress is known to have multiple sclerosis, a neurological and autoimmune condition that can impact communication between the brain and the body. I'm Sarah Lee Kessler.
18: On Columbus Day, Wall Street was open. The market closed mixed to start the week. The Dow Jones Industrial Average gained 195. The S&P lost 4. The NASDAQ fell 120. More from townhall.com.
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22: in Katie were shot at a home in Marin County. Suspected shooter is Ann Mannix's estranged husband, retired San Francisco Police Sergeant Kevin Mannix. Investigators say then turned the gun on himself in an apparent murder-suicide. The bodies were found late Sunday afternoon in the community of Strawberry Circle, an unincorporated area of Strawberry east of Mill Valley. Ann Mannix was the first woman to serve on the San Francisco Police Department SWAT team and eventually lead the unit. Kevin Mannix retired from the SFPD in June of 2018 after serving 27 years on the force. I'm Daniel Martindale.
21: A fire has forced 42 people to abandon a research ship in the Gulf.
14: It was a lot of chaos.
21: It happened Monday afternoon about 100 miles south of Grand Isle. The vessel was equipped to map the ocean floor for offshore energy work. Fire is out, no injuries reported. News and analysis at townhall.com.
14: I don't even know how to describe it, Emmett.
23: Oh, I can.
21: In tech news, Apple putting another spotlight on new products out this week. Bob Agnew details in this report.
24: The tech giant is set to hold its welcome home event. It's unclear what products will be showcased, but reports say we could see a new Apple TV as well as different models of the HomePod. It was just last month that Apple showcased an updated product line, including its first ever foldable iPhone. It's common for Apple to introduce products in the fall, so they're available during the critical holiday buying period. Bob Agnew reporting.
21: Like sentencing will take place tomorrow for the man convicted of the murder of rapper Tupac Shakur.
23: You know, like he lost
21: Dwayne Davis was found guilty in a Las Vegas courtroom in August,
23: in overtime,
21: and
23: driving,
21: he could face life behind bars at sentencing.
23: You know, that was about to erase
21: he was charged with first-degree murder for orchestrating the 1996 killing near the Las Vegas Strip. Davis is the only person ever charged in the murder.
23: And then he got a second chance.
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16: Yeah, man. How about this? 54 pass attempts for the Rams. I guess they felt like they couldn't rush it tonight, even though they scored two touchdowns on the ground. As a team, they rushed for 77 yards, but they threw it 54 times. Yeah. Stafford was 40 of 54 for 383 and three touchdowns. He had a hell of a game, too, that's for sure.
14: But see, that's the problem when you're not balanced. There's no balance there whatsoever. You threw the ball 54 times, and you ran it 23 times, but you only ran it for 77 yards. Josh Allen himself went for a buck 21.
16: Yeah, on 10 carries.
14: Exactly. So the quarterback, as Coach Herm Edwards, who joined us in the last segment, said, you know, Captain America threw the ball for 210 yards, only on 12 completions. So right. It's not like he was a slouch. He didn't have a bad day. He was 12 for 19, 210 yards, a touchdown and a pick, but he also ran the rock 10 times for another 121 yards. So he was balanced in himself, let alone the Bills' offense. And they are a well-oiled machine when it comes to the offensive side of things.
16: No doubt. And the interception was at the end of the first half. It was about, I don't even know what he was thinking, to be honest with you. But
14: he does that, though, doesn't he? He does that like once a game. You'll see him trust his arm a little too much. And sometimes it'll cost him like it did tonight in an interception. Other times, teams just won't be able to come up with the play. But every once in a while, he'll give you an opportunity.
16: Even then, they got lucky because there was like 20 seconds left in the game. Yep. You know, so it ended up not mattering.
14: Mm-hmm.
16: But outside of that, it's tough to say he did anything wrong, you know, because he was the puppet master. And again, they only threw it 19 times, but they got busy on the ground as a team, rushing for 234 yards.
14: Yeah, they did a heck of a job. And so that was a great game. It was very entertaining. Like Coach Edwards said, if you know you're a big fan of defense, this was not the game for you. For me, closing out week five, it was very entertaining. And the guy who engineered the victory for the Buffalo Bills, Josh Allen, he caught up with Laura Rutledge following the game.
1: Josh, you just said wow. How would you describe the way this one unfolded? You see the blocked field goal. You know you have another chance. What did you think?
2: Yeah, guys kept chipping away. Defense kept going out there making plays. Special teams was big tonight. Don't think we threw it very well, especially in the first half, but our team kept fighting. I mean, to the last second, found a way to win. It's the first OT that I've got, so it feels good being on the side.
1: Yeah, there have been plenty of times where you've had to sit on the bench and it didn't go your way in overtime. You mentioned not throwing it well, but you ran it incredibly well. Over 100 yards rushing by you. What worked with your legs tonight?
2: I mean, they got a really good defense, and there was some opportunity there in the quarterback scramble game, just trying to extend some plays. Our guys did a good job, especially Ty, getting open when I was scrambling. Got a lot of things to clean up. We'll take me 1-0 on this two-game West Coast trip, so we're going to enjoy this one.
1: You had a moment with Matthew Stafford when you went out before overtime, almost a smile with you guys, a little hug before you went back out. When you win a game like this, you know how good the opponent is on the other side. Some have even said this could be a Super Bowl preview. How much can it fuel you going forward?
2: I mean, I've got an unbelievable amount of respect for Matthew. The way he plays the game, the way he's always played it, he's as tough as they come. I think he's, you know, if he's not the greatest thrower of the football of all time, I don't know who is. He spins it. He's a competitor. He's a guy that every quarterback should strive to be like.
1: Congrats on your first overtime win.
2: Thank you. Go Bills.
16: That is Josh Allen, Bills quarterback, after the 37-34 victory in overtime against the Rams. And it's funny because I always think about how close we are to different narratives. Mm-hmm. And if they would have lost tonight, they'd be in the Bills. Then they slide into second place, you know, after last week losing to the Patriots. And everybody's like, oh, okay. Well, it was a fluke to start the season, mm-hmm. right? And now it's really the Patriots. No, the Patriots are going to be fine. But the Buffalo Bills, I put them right up there right now with the Jacksonville Jaguars and the Chiefs as the three best teams in the AFC.
14: Yeah, no, they definitely are. And, you know, this has been one of those narratives, as you heard Josh Allen tell Laura Rutledge, it's the first time he's won that overtime game. Been many times, as she alluded to, you know, he's been sitting on the sideline watching the ball go through the uprights and watching his team lose in overtime. They come out on the right side of things for Josh Allen and Buffalo as they get the 37-34 victory, closing out week five. Coming up next, Emmett's Gardos. They stood their ground. It's Game Night on ESPN Radio, the ESPN app, Sirius XM, Channel 80.
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18: News this hour from Town Hall. I'm John Scott. President Trump was in Ohio tonight as he continues to stump for Republicans ahead of the midterm election. While speaking to a crowd in Youngstown, Ohio, the president warned against Democrats taking over the House and Senate. He appeared with Senator
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18: The Trump administration being ordered to stop airing taxpayer-funded ads supporting President Trump.
19: A federal judge gave the order Sunday effective immediately after a lawsuit from a watchdog group and others. The administration said over the weekend that the Department of Homeland Security had planned to stop buying ads after Sunday. The ads, including one that was almost identical to a 2024 Trump campaign ad, were criticized as a possible illegal use of taxpayer money. They've been running as Trump has tried to shore up support among Republican voters ahead of the midterm elections. I'm Tammy Trujillo.
18: Actress Selma Blair charged with assault following a midair incident on a Delta flight.
20: TMZ says the 54-year-old had a meltdown Sunday night while flying from L.A. to New York City, punching a flight attendant and then fighting another when they stopped her from opening the plane's door mid-flight. The actress was arrested after Delta Flight 938 landed at JFK International Airport and taken to a hospital, reportedly kicking a police officer in the head and attacking a nurse in the ambulance. A rep for Blair says she'd suffered a medical emergency. The actress is known to have multiple sclerosis, a neurological and autoimmune condition that can impact communication between the brain and the body. I'm Sarah Lee.
18: On Columbus Day, Wall Street was open. The market closed mixed to start the week. The Dow Jones Industrial Average gained 195. The S&P lost 4. The NASDAQ fell 120. More from townhall.com.
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14: The Brewers beat the Dodgers 7-4.
0: San Francisco's former deputy chief of police and her 24-year-old daughter are dead.
4: Authorities say Ann Mannix and her daughter Katie were shot at a home in Marin County. The suspected shooter is Ann Mannix's estranged husband, retired San Francisco Police Sergeant Kevin Mannix, who investigators say then turned the gun on himself in an apparent murder-suicide. The bodies were found late Sunday afternoon in the community of Strawberry Circle, an unincorporated area of Strawberry east of Mill Valley. Ann Mannix was the first woman to serve on the San Francisco Police Department SWAT team and eventually lead the unit. Kevin Mannix retired from the SFPD in June of 2018 after serving 27 years on the force. I'm Daniel Martindale.
0: A fire has forced 42 people to abandon a research ship in the Gulf. It happened Monday afternoon about 100 miles south of Grand Isle. The vessel was equipped to map the ocean floor for offshore energy work. Fire is out, no injuries reported. News and analysis at townhall.com.
15: When it came down to it, Tampa Bay just couldn't put them away through the first
0: In
15: five
0: tech
15: minutes,
0: news, Seattle Apple putting another spotlight on new products out this week. Bob Agnew, details in this report.
17: The tech giant is set to hold its welcome home event. It's unclear what products will be showcased, but reports say we could see a new Apple TV as well as different models of the HomePod. It was just last month that Apple showcased an updated product line, including its first ever foldable iPhone. It's common for Apple to introduce products in the fall, so they're available.

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5: Helped save the British war effort with the Hudson bomber, which the British had come to Lockheed a few years prior and said, these German U-boats are a real problem. Do you have anything in the air that could help us? And Lockheed sent a young engineer named Clarence Kelly Johnson to help solve that problem. And when this one arises, Kelly is put on the job again. And he develops this brilliant, honestly, at the time, iconoclastic design. I mean, it's probably one of the most recognizable aircraft ever designed. People would most often say Kelly's most famous plane was the Blackbird, and I know we're going to get there. But the P-38, a radical-looking plane, twin booms, counter-rotating propellers, turbochargers, and it becomes a workhorse that both Axis fighters in both fronts, the German pilots and Japanese pilots, learn to fear. They call it the fork-tailed devil.
6: And it was very effective. The pilots liked it. Kelly Johnson knew what he was doing when he designed that aircraft, but we need to explore both Lockheed and Kelly Johnson. Let's start with the man himself. He is born into a hard-working family from Scandinavia. Where was he born, and how did he grow up?
5: He's the seventh of nine children, born in the Upper Peninsula of Pennsylvania to Swedish parents. And it's a funny story, actually. His dad left Sweden because he was a pacifist. It was compulsory military service, and he didn't want to bear arms. So he emigrates to America. He wants to open a farm in this place called Nebraska that he's heard, this fertile land of promise. But he gets scammed in Chicago and ends up on a train to the Upper Peninsula of Michigan and just stays because he's broke. He brings his wife over. They settle down. Kelly's dad becomes a bricklayer, and his mom washes clothes for a living. And they have nine children. The seventh of them is this brilliant mind.

0: named Clarence, who, you know, he's an athletic kid. It's not like he was a nerd necessarily. He plays football. He, later in his life, he becomes pretty good at baseball. He spends a lot of time in the woods, but he has a big brain, and he becomes fascinated with these airplanes that have just arrived on the scene, and he sees flying over the state fair. And he spends all of his days in the Carnegie Library, which, you know, endowed by Andrew Carnegie, in the town of Ishpeming, Michigan, and makes himself into an expert on aviation, starts designing planes at 12, gives his first speech at 12, wins his first medal at 16, flies in a plane for the first time at age 16, and that plane lifted off, flew about 700 feet, and had to make an emergency landing because the engine cut out. You would think that would scare most people. Kelly loved it.
1: I want to make a detail about Kelly, independent of his parents. He started finding work when he was very young, and at some point you say he never was not independent again. He was industrious. The whole of the early migrations were industrious people, and landing in a land that was free and available, but really hard seasons. Kelly Johnson learned to take care of himself early on, and it's so striking how his biography, born 1910, matches the biographies of other well-to-do, successful men who came from poverty or near to poverty in that time. It's almost like that was a blueprint that you could sign up on. Did Kelly reflect on that later in life, about his amazing journey by his own bootstraps to success?
0: In a sense, I mean, Kelly was not a man who spoke very freely about himself, who didn't give a lot of interviews. But yes, he did. I think the important way to look at it is he grew up with nothing, as you said. He was poor, and it put a chip on his shoulder. He said, embarrassed to walk home because he didn't want people to know where he lived. And it wasn't that he was embarrassed of his parents. He was just embarrassed of his standing compared to some of the other Americans he saw who had more. And he realized the way to get out of poverty was to learn and to become better than other people at something. And he found that something very early. And there was this amazing library. America was obviously a place where you could raise yourself up given the right initiative. And he starts at a community college, and then he gets a scholarship didn't get a scholarship at first. Saves enough money from his various jobs because he also learns bricklaying. He learns to lathe. He picks fruit on his aunt's farm. He does all kinds of things to make money. But what he did in the course of that, he used that money to get himself an education. And this is a story, you know, we see this with immigrants today. Like, what is the thing that they most want to do? It's educate their children. And this is what Kelly does largely on his own.
1: Why is he not Clara Johnson? His name is Clarence.
0: So Clarence Johnson, he didn't like the name ever. And he was made fun of because of it. And there was one bully, you know, and this is one of those stories that, I mean, I obviously can't 100% confirm it. We only know this from Kelly. One bully in particular who liked to call him Clara, one day he beats that bully up, and not just beats him up, breaks his leg, as Kelly tells it. And his classmates, you know, sort of raise him up and celebrate him and say, "That's awesome. Now you need a better name than Clarence. Like, let's call you Kelly." They felt like he needed something Irish, even though he wasn't Irish. And they picked the name from a song. And for the rest of his life, he's Kelly Johnson.
1: That's why, Kelly Johnson. Yes. Now, he goes to the University of Michigan after community college. And at Michigan, I mean, that's a really good university at the time. He worked his way through. He made good friends. Now, there he is with a degree, hardworking all the time. He's always making money. And sending some of it home to his folks, or taking it home to his folks. What made him think of California?
0: It was the hotbed of aviation. I mean, there were aviation companies on the East Coast too, but you can think of the LA area, especially the San Fernando Valley, as sort of the Silicon Valley of aviation at that time. And I think it's very analogous to what Silicon Valley would become in Northern California in the 80s and 90s, which is young, hungry, very smart engineers inventing air aviation on the fly. Because, you know, he gets there in the early 1930s, and aviation's obviously not brand new, but it's pretty new still. I mean, there wasn't really an Air Force. There was barely a commercial aviation business. It was mostly barnstormers and you know, experimental planes. And it's a perfect hotbed for a guy like Kelly, who trained at the one of the two best aeronautical engineering programs in the country. The other would be Caltech, under some of the most brilliant minds in aviation. He immediately stood out, and so he realized, I need to go where the jobs are, where the action is happening. And he gets in a car without a job. He drives with his best friend to California. He knocks on Lockheed's door and says, I'd like to work for you. And they say, son, the Depression just ended. We don't have a job for you, but why don't you go back and get your master's degree and check back with us in a year? And so, of course, that's what he does. He drives back to Michigan. He gets his master's degree, gets back in his car, which he now modifies himself for fuel economy because he's broke. He and his friend Don Palmer, they camp. They spend no money. They drive back to California, and this time Lockheed hires him, I think, for $83 a month as a tool designer.
1: Yes, that's the right detail. I love the idea they modified the car by punching a hole in part of it to take in air to extend the length of the gasoline. And I love the professor that lent them the car. Isn't that remarkable?
0: Remarkable.
1: Here, two undergraduates on a tear. You're driving to California in my car. And then they drove back.
0: Incredible. They had some experience modifying cars, because one of Kelly's side hustles for money was he consulted for cars in the Indy 500. He actually modified cars to compete in the Indy 500 and had great success with that.
1: Yes, the legend piles up, but we need to go to California now. Why Lockheed? The book is The Impossible Factory. That would be Skunk Works. The remarkable true story of Kelly Johnson and the Lockheed Corporation. Josh Dean is the author. I'm John Bennett.
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9: With SRN News, I'm John Scott. Cleanup efforts ongoing after Hurricane Isaias made landfall Friday night along the western Florida panhandle. It was the first Atlantic hurricane of the year. 5 deaths blamed on the storm, 2 in Florida, 2 in Alabama, and another in South Carolina. Another measles-related death being reported in Pennsylvania. The Franklin County Coroner's Office says a 39-year-old woman who died last weekend had several underlying conditions, including a recent diagnosis of measles with treatment. Health officials in Pennsylvania have reported 6 measles-related deaths. One person is dead, at least 4 more injured at Six Flags over Georgia. That's after an incident on the Goliath roller coaster. Officials confirmed that one park visitor had died with the ride being evacuated. This roller coaster climbs to a height of 200 feet and reaches a maximum speed of 70 miles per hour. This is SRN News.
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0: Lockheed is basically banking its entire future on this plane called the Electra. It's their bet. It's a twin-engine passenger plane. Robert Gross has decided this will be the plane that puts Lockheed on the map. And this 23-year-old kid shows up and says, that thing's dangerous. It's not going to fly. And this is not something you typically say to your boss in your first week on the job, but it was the kind of place where his boss, Robert Gross, and the chief engineer, Hal Hibbard, were like, okay, we should probably take you seriously, but if you're going to tell us that's true, then you have to prove it. And then not only just prove it, but tell us how to fix it. Like, it's a classic thing about constructive criticism. Like, okay, you can tell us our plane is terrible, but, like, that's not helpful to us. Tell us how to make it better. And so Kelly goes back to Michigan with a model and works in the wind tunnel and comes back with a solution. He puts twin tails on it, saves the plane, saves the company, and sort of builds his legend.
1: And that is the beginning of Kelly, but we have to get to Skunk Works now because it's not obvious to the masters of Robert Gross, who was a very good boss, that the future is in experimental aircraft or letting Kelly Johnson have his way. So we turn to what it was that created Skunk Works, what the initial drive was. There are conflicting stories here, Josh. What was Skunk Works? What did Kelly say? What did other people say? Where it came from?
0: The name or the institution?
1: Everything about okay. It is magical.
0: Okay. Well, in 1943, so the P-38 is flying, the Hudson's flying, the Electra was a success. Kelly's at an airfield in Florida, and the commanding general of the Army Air Corps says, the Germans have jets. We're in trouble. We need a jet. Kelly says, okay, I'll give you a jet, and I'll have it flying in 6 months. Then he flies back to California and tells his bosses that he's just promised the U.S. Army Air Corps a jet in 6 months. And again, this is another moment where some bosses might say, get out of my office. Like, what are you doing, kid? Like, stay in your lane. But instead, they knew who they were talking to. So they said, okay, Kelly, you can do it, but you need to find your own space. You need to pick your own team, but you can't take too many people. And it cannot be detrimental to the company because we are all out for the war effort. We're turning out P-38s and Hudsons as fast as we can. So whatever you do can't hinder the larger group.
1: And they're so making money. I want to emphasize that because Lockheed doesn't always make money. Yes.
0: Yeah. So basically, yeah, and very important point. Thanks, John. They're profitable. So they're like, son, I know you have big ideas, and that sounds great if you can pull it off, amazing, but you can't hurt the larger company because it's actually working now, and we're helping America. And so Kelly finds, and it's, you know, I can't believe this is true, he finds a parking lot next to the wind tunnel across from some train tracks. He finds a roof, the only thing large enough that, and temporary but sturdy enough to provide a roof over the space is a circus tent, and they tear apart engine boxes to use as desks. And over the next 6 months, produce what becomes known as the P-80, America's first jet fighter, nicknamed Lulabel, and do it from the circus tent. And he didn't just do it in 6 months. He did it in 143 days.
1: Yes, I did not have this detail that we had jet aircraft matching the Germans. When that Messerschmitt showed up over Europe, it frightened the bomber command. And the XP-80 was our answer, but it was not going to make it by the end of the war. However, Lockheed Corporation is recognizing Kelly for the second time. Is he getting a reputation yet outside of Lockheed, or is he still a secret?
0: I think those in the know in aviation knew who he was, but not widely. No, he certainly was. I think Lockheed was absolutely gaining a reputation, and Kelly was like, you know, I'm sure the other companies were aware of him. He would never work for another company for his entire career. So if any attempts to poach him were unsuccessful. But you're right. The P-80 doesn't make it to the front in time. That said, it was still valuable. It taught bomber pilots how to deal with airplanes. It trained America's pilots, even though it didn't quite get to the war in time.
1: It did get to Korea, I believe. And
0: it did.
1: What was it, the MiG-15, the Russian, Soviet-made MiG-15 was a threat to the rotary aircraft that were, the fixed-wing aircraft that were flying early in the Korean War, and the P-80 showed up. But Kelly's reputation is not based on just success in wartime. We're about to go into the Cold War with Josh Dean. The book is The Impossible Factory, the remarkable true story of Kelly Johnson and the Lockheed Corporation. You ain't seen nothing yet. We're about to invent things that still are secret. I'm John Batchelor.

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0: I'm John Batchelor. The author, Josh Dean, is here with his new book, The Impossible Factory, the remarkable story of Kelly Johnson, Clarence Kelly Johnson, and the Lockheed Corporation. It is now the Cold War, beginning in 1948 with the Berlin airlift and the challenge by Stalin against not only America, but the whole of Western Europe. And what is to be done? The U.S. Air Force, newly born out of the rearrangement of the divisions of the services after the war, the U.S. Air Force needs fighter jets. We've talked about the F-80 that flew a few missions in Korea, but the F-104 Starfighter is the first thing that looks like the future. Clarence Kelly Johnson, how did he come to the F-104, and what was his style when dealing with the Air Force at the time? Thanks, Josh.
1: So the pilots in Korea were coming back with reports of Soviet-built planes that were far superior to what they were flying. They were faster and climbed higher and faster. And so basically what they did, they told Kelly they needed speed and they needed climb. So he designs the second major Skunk Works program is the F-104, often called the missile with a man in it because it had these short, stubby little wings. But it's the first Mach aircraft, and it's fast as hell. And it does solve the problem that gives American pilots an air superiority fighter in the jet era. And again, it proves the Skunk Works method, which is fast, lean, quiet, very minimal oversight. And you ask about the Air Force, this becomes a key tenet of Kelly Skunk Works' philosophy is, I need total control. Like, I will make you the thing that you want, but you can't be in my hair. I'm not going to go to meetings and report progress every day. I will stay on budget. I will deliver it on time, and I will give you the thing that you need, but you have to stay out of my way.
0: Now, this is a subplot, the Skunk Works itself, and the Kelly's style of management, which no longer exists anywhere, to my knowledge. He was the boss, but he wasn't a talky boss, nor was he a boss who tolerated extravagant expenditures. Didn't he say, you know, sometimes the perfect tool isn't necessary, we can take one out of the box, something like that. He was scrimping and saving at the head of the U.S. military. It's quite striking. Who taught him to do that, or was that his mom?
1: I think, you know, some of it is probably growing up with nothing and realizing that you don't need extravagance. But I think, honestly, the real answer is probably the point was to produce what was being asked of you as fast as possible, as cheaply as possible. I mean, it's hard to imagine this. And we think of today defense contractors being wildly bloated, companies that milk the Pentagon for every penny of profit they can get.
0: The cost-plus contract.
1: Exactly. In Kelly's era, or at least Kelly's belief was, obviously this company needs to make a profit, but I'm here to build the thing that they need from me as fast as possible and on budget. And if I don't do it on budget and on time, they're not going to hire us again. So it wasn't altruistic necessarily. He knows as long as he does what they ask, they'll keep coming back to him. And in fact, that's what happens.
0: The XP-104, becoming the F-104, is a fighter aircraft. And Lockheed makes money with it. They sell it around the world. Did they have CFIUS problems in those days, Josh, to review what you're selling overseas outside of the U.S. security?
1: Meaning, was it difficult?
0: What, did it have to be reviewed by Congress? You know, everything gets held up these days by regulation when you try to export your product.
1: I mean, I don't know specifically what the regulations were at the time. I mean, it very quickly was exported to our allies in Europe, so I'm guessing whatever. I mean, honestly, interesting considering how we're not yet, 20 years out of the World War II. One of the biggest buyers of the F-104 was Germany.
0: Yes, I see that. Germany bought it. Now, it was seen as an answer to the MiG-15 and the MiG-17. How did Kelly do it? I know his management style, but they were starting with a whole new concept of turning out something that looks futuristic. Was that his idea? Did he borrow it from somebody? It does not look like the F-80 whatsoever, which was, its wings were out straight and kind of stubby, and it had a very big nose that resisted. And Kelly goes to the F-104 that looks like what you draw if you were drawing a spaceship.
1: It's essentially, yeah, they called it the missile with a man in it because it does look like a rocket. It's basically all fuselage with these stubby little wings. You know, it's a hallmark of Kelly's career that if you look at Hudson Bomber to P-38 to the F-80 to the F-104 and I know U-2 and beyond where we're going to go next, almost nothing looks the same as the thing that came before it. You could, you know, there's companies that iterate on their successes and use the last thing as the platform for the next thing. And there is some overlap between the F-104 and the U-2 we'll talk about. But he just saw every problem as a specific one that needed the best possible solution. And he said, if the U.S. pilots are telling me they need speed and they need climb, I have to reinvent the shape. I have to give them a new engine. I have to give them shorter wings because it's, you know, it's more about getting speed. And in fact, that's what he gave them. And, you know, pilots won't tell you the F-104 was the easiest plane to fly. In fact, it gave European pilots specifically a lot of trouble. But once you learned to fly it, it was very effective.
0: The test pilots. There's one test pilot that's with him from 41 on. I don't recall his name, but he's with him right
1: now. Tony LeBeer.
0: Yes, thank you. Author knows things. So the test pilots trusted Kelly in an unusual fashion, or was this routine for them? You know, they have a reputation of being cowboys.
1: And they are cowboys. I mean, what an amazing job test pilot is, I have to say. I mean, the stories, you think they're apocryphal, that these guys can't really be like that, but everyone that I encountered in the reporting of this book, they're all, yeah, like complete cowboys. But you have to be. I mean, imagine your job. It's a little like being an astronaut. Like these nerds, engineers have put this thing in front of you and said, trust us, it'll fly. It'll be fine. It's going to do things that no other plane has done before, but just get in there and make sure it's okay. But Kelly had this, you know, and I don't know if this is typical of other companies. I suspect it's probably not. Kelly served as flight test engineer in all of his planes except for one, and I believe that was because we'll get there. The H-12 didn't have a second seat. So talk about a guy who's putting not his money where his mouth is, his body where his mouth is, that he's saying, yeah, it flies, but I'm also going to go up there with you and make sure it's okay.
0: Right, and they were intimate friends. They all were there at Skunk Works together, so they knew Kelly was working on something. They wanted to fly it. However, let's emphasize the secrecy, because today everything is worrying about surveillance. What did the security look like at the original Skunk Works and the parking lot, and then they moved into a series of buildings?
1: Well, you know, you think of black programs today, black meaning completely hidden, even off the books in Congress, basically, intelligence and high security DOD programs. You know, you think of like sterile rooms and fences and secret bunkers. And Kelly was, you know, doing this under a tent, well, a tent at first, and then a building. It wasn't so much that you knew, like, that's a place where I can't know. It was like, don't talk about what you're doing, and we don't bring a lot of attention to ourselves. So at first, it was very, you know, Kelly famously didn't lock plans in drawers because he believed that if you lock a drawer, it just invites someone to want to get into it. And similarly, they didn't even tell Lockheed Security writ large what was going on, nor did they even want them around their buildings. They were broadly told, like, keep people out of these places. But his version of secrecy was just like, we won't talk about it, but we're also not going to bring a lot of attention to the fact that we're not talking about it. We're just going to quietly do our business over here, and you guys should stay out of it. This obviously changes once they start working for the CIA, which I suspect we're about to talk about.
0: Yes, but I want to make sure I get this right. They're working for the Air Force here, the early Air Force, and the generals all make demands, and Kelly tells them to get lost. Is that correct?
1: That's correct. Yeah, that's a theme of his career, and one reason, you know, he end of life wasn't so very successfully working with the Pentagon anymore. For decades, he basically said, yes, get out of my way. I will do what you want, but your part of the bargain is you stay out of the way, and I don't want to hear from you except for our prearranged meetings.
0: P-38, F-80, F-104, we're now in the Cold War of the 1950s, and there's a demand from Washington, and it's not from the Air Force. It's called the U-2. Josh Dean is the author in The Impossible Factory, the remarkable story of Kelly Johnson and the Lockheed Corporation. I'm John Batchelor.

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1: One of the best things about tech is that it can turn the mundane, everyday, boring task into something constructive and fun, like, say, brushing your teeth. 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
2: We have the Super Mouth Cavatar Caddy. 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It's got a toothbrush holder, an automatic toothpaste dispenser, playful ice cream cone rinse cup for mouthwash, and plays four songs. They're each timed to 2 minutes, which is the recommended brushing time. So kids will now brush longer, up to 73% longer when they are listening to music. It's got dancing headlights. I mean, the kids are going to want to brush their teeth more than you're going to have to watch them do it. So that's the whole point.
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0: I'm John Batsu with Josh Dean. His new book is The Impossible Factory. This is the story of the Lockheed Corporation's Skunk Works. Inside the Lockheed Corporation's success in the 50s and 60s was one man, Kelly Johnson, a vice president and a senior vice president, who ran the Skunk Works as an imperator. Absolutely, he was in charge. He had everyone attached to him like a winning football coach. Along comes a request for a reconnaissance over the Soviet Union because of concerns that it was building preparation for an invasion or its unusual thermonuclear tests. They had the bomb at this point. There were lots of reasons to demand surveillance, but what could do it? An aircraft that flew very high and very fast, and they came to Lockheed Corporation, but they is no longer the Air Force. They is the CIA. That was a risk, Josh. Did Kelly appreciate that he was making a change of bosses into the dark avenues of the CIA?
1: I think he did, though. This is a nascent organization known as the CIA. It had been born out of, you know, in the decade after World War II, out of the OSS, and was relatively new by the time Kelly starts working with them. And the problem that's put on his desk this time is that this so-called intelligence gap, the bomber gap specifically, there was real concern all the way up to the president that the Soviets had superior bombers that were capable of carrying nuclear payloads, that larger numbers of those bombers. And also there was just a general feeling that they know way more about us than we know about them. And that makes sense because it's very easy to spy in an open democratic society. They could just send people here who can live as America. I mean, we still see it today. It was very difficult to send human spies into the Soviet Union because they would be executed upon discovery. Also, every person who comes into that country is heavily vetted. So we had to use science and technology. And the CIA comes to Kelly and says, we need a way to see inside the Soviet Union. And the only way we can come up with is, like, we need to fly over it and take pictures. But, of course, they have very sophisticated radars and anti-aircraft defenses, missiles that can reach tens of thousands of feet in the air. So this plane is going to have to fly above all that, but take pictures that are actually usable, which means 70,000 feet up, higher than any plane has ever flown, with cameras that can capture intelligence on the ground that's useful. So, like, blurry pictures wouldn't be useful, but we need to see, like, details on those planes. We need to size how big are the factories, like how many cars are parked outside. And so Kelly, again, similar to the P-80, says, rather than saying this is impossible, no plane flies at 70,000 feet and takes photographs on the ground, he says, sure, I'll do it. And the U-2 program begins.
0: Yes, and Kelly comes back with a design. Well, I don't even know if he let them see a design. He maybe mentioned that I've got something. The test pilots get to see the design. It's a glider plane. What's the thinking?
1: It's a glider plane. Well, the thinking was I forgot an important detail. You can imagine that this plane has to fly pretty long distances because it can't. Most of the countries around the Soviet Union are part of the Soviet bloc. So this plane has to not only fly high, but it has to fly far. And the only way Kelly could come up with to do that was an extremely light plane because it would have to have enough fuel to get, you know, 6, 7, 8. There's a report of pilots going as long as 11 hours. So you need a very light plane, and the air is extremely thin at 70,000 feet. So you basically need the lightest plane you can come up with. And he looks at the fuselage of the F-104 after trying a lot of concepts and basically stretches it and then puts these extremely long wings on it. So, yes, you're right. It basically was a glider. And when the Air Force pilots, you know, I think Tony LeVere looked at it, he was like, are you kidding me? Like, this is the thing that you're going to fly over the Soviet Union? It's a flimsy old glider. But it would become, I mean, almost inarguably the most important intelligence gathering piece of material ever built by the United States. It provided, I think, 75% of the intelligence during the Cold War.
0: And got in all the trouble by itself. It is the Cold War airplane. Now, the pilots, I'm mentioning Tony DeVere again, they needed special protection because I think the blood boils in front of your eyeballs at that height. So they invented the pressure suit for the U-2. Did it exist before then?
1: It did not. The company that ultimately made them for the space program, I believe it's called the David Clark Company, works with Lockheed, well, with the CIA and Lockheed together to make pressure suits for the pilots. So it contributed to the space program in that way.
0: Yes, the pressure suits has to be, they have to fit them perfectly. You have a scene, well, if you describe a scene where these cowboys are coming in to get measured to the centimeter by women sewing their pressure suits and helmets being fitted on them so that everybody had their own version of the pressure suit. But to climb into the U-2 to fly it, those moments when it first started flying, Kelly's idea was we have to save weight, so let's not have landing gear. What?
1: It had the so-called pogo gear, which is it had a wheel on it for takeoff that would then fall off. But yeah, I mean, literally that tells you that every pound mattered and they had to get to a certain weight. And he's like, what else can we lose? I guess we can lose a wheel.
0: Oh, yes. And you're going to land it how? You want me to land it like a crash landing? And the pilots are up there for hours at a time. They eat very little beforehand and they drink what fluids they can. But they're flying at an altitude where they think they might be protected from Soviet anti-aircraft. But they're not sure. Is that correct? They don't have all the detail to know how protected they are.
1: That's correct. I mean, obviously, the CIA put great emphasis on trying to gather intelligence about the Soviet anti-aircraft defenses, and especially the radars. I mean, there were two questions. One was, can Soviet radars detect a plane flying that high? Are they even looking? And then two, if they detect it, can they hit it with what they have? It was presumed that they couldn't because they didn't anticipate a need for something that could shoot 70,000 feet up. So as soon as the U-2 starts flying, it is picked up on radar. I think for the minute it crossed the border in Germany, in fact, on the first flight, it's tracked on Soviet radar. So that wasn't great, but the good news was they do start firing at it and they can't hit it. They also start, they take their highest flying MiGs and send them straight up at it to try and get as close as they can. But, you know, the U-2 pilots would see these planes come up and make this big parabola and then go back down because they couldn't get there. And the best defense the Soviets could come up with for a while was they would fly like fleet squadrons of planes under the U-2 on occasion to try and block its ability to photograph the ground. But that was later and rarely effective because the U-2 photographs the Soviet Union in detail that we've never had before.
0: This is the Cold War. The CIA is running this. That means it's a black budget. Nobody sees it but Kelly, and he's pecunious the way he always has been. And what about the cyanide pill? Did Kelly approve of that?
1: I mean, it was definitely part of the program. The pilots, on the event of a shootdown, the pilots were given a cyanide capsule that they could choose to take if they felt like, for whatever reason, it was better to die than to be captured or to give up, you know, to be tortured, then they did carry it. I don't know whether Kelly approved of it or not. You know, I think that's ultimately a decision above his pay grade. But I forgot to say, by the way, he did this in 8 months. We talked about the 143 right. days with the P-80. He delivered the U-2 in 8 months under budget and actually returned money to the CIA.
0: And it had a couple of early flights that were surprising to everyone because it floats like a butterfly, flies like, you know, stings like a bee. I mean, it takes off.
1: It took off by its first test flight. Tony LeVere was only supposed to do a runway test, basically like a get it up to speed and then slow it down. And it just it lifted off. It was so light that he took off accidentally. So he had to like make a pass and come back down.
0: And Kelly was there to yell at him, what are you doing? I told you to stay just low. And he takes off down the road. It was supposed to be a taxi test, right? He wasn't supposed to take off at all.
1: Correct. Yeah, I think Kelly yelled at him, and then I think Tony yelled back. They were friends. You know, they were able to speak very freely. And I think he said, like, I wasn't trying to take off. Blame your plane.
0: 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Josh Dean, I'm John Batchelor.
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15: 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Scoring 7. Good enough in baseball's Final Four Monday. That's on the way. Scoring 7 was not going to be enough at SoFi, although it would eventually extend the game.
14: Bills at Rams.
15: Advertised as a possible Super Bowl preview, although the Rams have had their struggles early this season. And there were struggles early in the Monday night game as well. Bills with a couple of scoring drives in the first quarter, while the Rams' opening possession results in a missed 50-yard field goal attempt. So 6-0 Buffalo after the first. 13-7 Bills at the half. Each team then finding the end zone in the third. Rams with 7, Bills with 6, as there was no PAT. Bills leading 19-14 going to the fourth quarter. Then there was the fourth. 5 possessions, 5 touchdown drives. Rams took the lead 20-19. Bills answer. They go up 27-20. Rams answer and tie it at 27. Buffalo responds with an 11-play, 5.5-minute drive.
16: 3 tight end set. 2 of them are on the left. Knox on the right. Cook the lone set back. Here's the snap. Hand off to Cook. Lowers the shoulder. Driving his legs, and he's into the end zone for his second touchdown of the night.
15: 97 Rock. Bills go up a touchdown with just over a minute and a half to go in the fourth quarter. Plenty of time, though, for Matthew Stafford. He leads the Rams on an 8-play drive.
17: Stafford ready in the gun. Takes the snap. Gives to Kyron. He runs it in. Touchdown LA! With 4 seconds left. An extra point can tie it up and force overtime.
15: That's exactly what they did. 7-10 ESPN LA. Rams tied at the end of regulation. Off to overtime. Tied at 34, Buffalo gets the ball first. Four plays in.
17: 57 yards, the longest play of the night. And it strikes in overtime. At the 8-minute mark, Allen's under center. First down in Rams territory. Feeds Cook. Falls down! Fumble! Fumble! Rams recover! Aaron Donald has the football!
15: Turnover in overtime. 7-10 ESPN LA. Rams get the ball. Eight plays later, they line up for a 48-yard game winner.
16: Here's the snap. Hold is down. Kick on the way. It was partially blocked. It's no good. Partially blocked. Greg Rousseau got his big mitts up and blocked the football. Oh, my goodness. What a play by Groot.
15: Blocked at the line of scrimmage. So the Bills, even after the fumble in overtime, getting a second life. They take it back the other direction, 35 yards on five plays, and then...
16: Bass lines it up. Snap by Ferguson, hold by Doman, kick on the way! And it is good! And the Bills have won it in overtime! Tyler Bass from 45 yards out lifts the Bills to a dramatic 37-34 overtime victory.
15: That's how it sounded in Buffalo on 97 Rock. Meanwhile, a little different emotion on 710 ESPN LA.
17: Again, Bass has already hit from 49 and from 23. He's perfect on the season. To beat the Rams with a walk-off, 45-yard drive. Snap, hold, kick on the way. It clears the line. And

0: the playoffs. Tied for the longest losing streak to start a career by a starting quarterback since overtime began in 1974. Josh Allen now 1-7 in overtime. Had 107 scrambling yards, second most in a game in his career. His legs, as well as his arm, the difference.
1: I mean, again, it's football. You can be down and out one play, the next play you're on top of the world, and again, that's just how it rolled for us today. A lot of things to clean up early on. Just didn't feel like I was in a rhythm, wasn't taking some of the underneath stuff, you know, fighting mechanically some stuff right now that I'm working on. But I felt like in that second half, I got into a rhythm. The guys made some plays. I mean, Khalil and that first catch in the overtime, it's awesome stuff. Got to be better in the pass game. We know that. We understand that, but we'll take a win no matter what.
0: Josh Allen racking up 331 yards. He passed for 210, rushed for 121. His coach, Joe Brady.
2: Yeah, I mean, look, we weren't good passing the ball tonight. And, you know, I think I have to do a better job just getting him in a rhythm early. I think there were some throws early in the game that, you know, he's going to want back, just easy completions that'll help kind of, you know, see the ball go through the hoop. And, you know, so I think that was a product of, you know, maybe some of that. But it's tough for them to kind of play all the way through the down with his legs. And I hope his legs aren't the answers always. Right? That's why we got to do a better job in the pass game. And, you know, from a play design to just an execution to, you know, just the protection and everything. But, you know, look, when the ball was in his hands, he made plays when we needed to him at the end.
0: And for the 54th time in his career, Josh Allen throws for a touchdown and runs for a touchdown in a game. He extends the record in NFL history. Bills get the win. Rams take the loss. They are under 500 through five games for the fourth time under Sean McVay, all in the last five seasons.
3: With the 3rd-and-5 play, was there?
4: Yeah, it's on. You know what? If I would have known. Yeah, I wish I would have had a better play call and gone for it, got it a lot tighter. I'm sick right now with myself, and I'm so proud of that group. This is the tough part of sports, but I'm proud of that team. I'm proud of the way that we battled, and I'm sick that we came up short. And I'll be regretting, you know, kicking that and not having a better call to be able to go for it on third down and go to fourth or whatever it was.
0: Rams Super Bowl team heading into the season. They are now 2-3. The guys who called Monday Night Football on ABC and ESPN, Hall of Famer Troy Aikman and Joe Buck.
5: It's just obviously still early. It's only week 5, but this is a division that is relentless. I mean, you've got the 49ers on top at 5-0. You've got the defending Super Bowl champions there at Seattle and what they're doing. The Rams, you know, everybody was just at the beginning of the season were saying it's obviously the Rams in the NFC and not so fast. So this one will sting a bit. It was a great game. Individual plays were made along the way, including the Rousseau block of what could have and probably would have been the game-winning field goal for the LA Rams. And then you go back down the other way. Josh Allen had scrambles of 19 and 13 yards on that last possession to get him in proper position to win it. And then Tyler Bass did the rest. It was a great game, fun to watch, fun to call.
6: Troy, I asked you on Monday Night Countdown before, what about Allen that you look at on tape do you marvel at? You're a Hall of Fame quarterback, but what this guy does, it feels singular. After what you just witnessed from him tonight, sort of willing this group down the field, what you'd have to say about his performance tonight?
7: He's just one of the great competitors in our game and a great leader, and he said it after the game. They didn't get as much out of the passing game, of course, as what maybe he would have liked, but not totally unexpected. This Rams defense, their secondary is really good. I thought we talked about it on Monday Countdown that they were going to have to be able to run the football. I just didn't anticipate that it was going to be Josh Allen as the leading rusher with well over 100 yards. But, you know, he did what he had to do and found a way to win. The great ones always do it. And just what a game. What a great thing for us to be a part of it and have a game finally live up to the billing with two marquee teams coming in.
6: Yeah, Troy, he had 91 rushing yards between the fourth quarter and overtime. He just takes off. He's so big. He's willing to absorb the contact and, by the way, administer some on the other end. I mean, you're gonna walk away with some bruises on this LA side. But remarkably, he never won an overtime game. Some of that's just bad luck. And looked like maybe the same thing would happen again tonight, Joe. But for Buffalo to win this game and the kind of trajectory a game like this might have, we know the only thing left to do is to check that box in the playoffs. But to beat this team on this field this way, I'm just interested in the value you believe there is in it.

0: beyond the obvious in the record.
1: Yeah, and I think coming off the game that they had last week, you know, when they lose at home to New England, and then they come here, and their secondary was taken apart by Drake May, and they come here, and you're going, okay, well, now you got Matthew Stafford and Davante Adams and Puka Nacua and Kyren Williams. How are they going to hold up for the most part? Now, this became a pinball machine in the fourth quarter, but for the most part, and definitely through the first half, they held up extremely well. This is Super Bowl or bust for both these teams in 2026, and these two teams are spent, and Buffalo is sitting there at what, 4-1.
0: Troy, just the level of play from Stafford, to the poise that was demonstrated, we didn't see that across the NFL late, across the league yesterday necessarily, but he takes them right down the field, and they score, and then they get close enough to win, and they don't. It's a couple of games that he's done what he does, and they don't get victories from him. I'm just curious your thoughts on Stafford's level of brilliance.
2: Well, he's phenomenal. I mean, in his 18th year, he seems like he's been drinking from the fountain of youth. I don't know. It seems like he's got a lot more years left than what he's able to do. Who knows? But, yeah, and to have the game end, you know, they've had their hearts ripped out from underneath them a few times, but to lose due to special teams and just not being able to execute, and obviously there's more to it than just that. But, you know, we knew somebody was going to leave this game disappointed, more disappointed now because of the way it went, and that went to overtime. But I still think these two teams are going to be right there at the end, and maybe they'll get a chance to meet up once again here at SoFi Stadium in February.
3: Rams are a sub-500 team through week five. Bills are at 4-1. 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
4: And the 0-2. Swinging a high fly ball into right. That should do it. The Dodgers win 4-1. The final. They take the series against the Atlanta Braves. Once again, this Dodger machine.
5: Postseason is different than the regular season. It's going to be a battle, and it was good to see us come out of this one.
3: Dodgers, Brewers, the only two 100-win teams in the majors, meeting in the NLCS. Milwaukee taking the series opener Sunday. Monday, game two, L.A. looking to even the series. They had a 4-3 lead in the fifth. Had
4: the pitch. Swing and a high fly ball. Well struck center field. Jaquez back. Turns and looks. And it's way out of here. Off the batter's eye in center field. Contreras has tied this one up at four. A no doubter to center.
3: Contreras ties it in the fifth. And then in the sixth,
4: Stewart comes set. The pitch. Swing and a line drive into left field. It'll fall for a hit. In to score is Hamilton. It's an RBI single for Contreras, who delivers again. Milwaukee 5 and L.A. 4.
3: Brewers taking the lead in the sixth, and they would add to it in the eighth.
4: Enriquez fires. Swing and a line drive. Base hit. Right center field. Terang delivers the insurance. And the Brewers have a 6-4 advantage. Hit. Swing and a little flare out into center field. That's a base hit. Terang around third on his way to the plate. It's bobbled by Pajes. And the Brewers add a run, and it's 7-4.
3: 7-4 would be the final. The Brewers taking the first two at home. Milwaukee's bullpen retiring the final 15 in order. First time in baseball history a team's bullpen combines for five perfect innings in a postseason game. It's a 7-4 win for the Brewers. They lead the series 2-0. Teams that take a 2-0 lead in the best of seven historically have won the series 83% of the time. Teams with home field advantage who win the first two in a best of seven go on to win the series 95% of the time. Calling the NLCS for us here on ESPN Radio, John Chabi, Doug Glanville, back to Milwaukee. Boog.
4: All right, Jay, thanks so much. The Brewers have jumped out to a 2-0 lead in this best of seven National League Championship Series. Dougie, how surprised are you?
6: Well, I'm not surprised in that the Brewers are a team that won 103 games for a reason this year. They are an excellent team, very balanced team, and they have the pitching and the defense to be able to win these close and tight series. The experience is shining a little bit. They seem calmer in the moment. They're really taking it to the Dodgers in certain ways. And today they just showed a big gap in their offense. offense versus the Dodgers. They manufactured runs against Yamamoto, which is really hard to do. They got him out of the game early, and they still got to their bullpen. And on the flip side, defensively, their pitching picked up the slack from Henderson, who was pretty solid overall, just made a lot of fielding mistakes. And they were able to turn that into zeros on the run prevention side. So they kept tacking on, and not giving anything back. And that's a team that's able to put you away.
7: As this series moves on to L.A., what do the Dodgers need to do or do differently?
6: Well, they got to get their offense going somehow. Ohtani doesn't look right. Will Smith doesn't really look right. He had a couple better swings, but they're missing some of those big bats. And if they don't have those bats, you got to really put up some zeros. That's proving hard to do against this Brewer team. But a guy like Blake Snell pitching, he's got to have his command. Because if he's not efficient, this team is just going to wear you out by pitch count. And you're going to look up and Snell won't be in there after the third inning. So it's a little fragile. And the Brewers right now are playing just better baseball.
7: Yeah, no question. And when you think about it, one of the parts of the postseason we're used to seeing the home run ball. Obviously, for the Dodgers, it's an advantage in terms of going back home because that's a really good home run hitter's ballpark. But you certainly don't want to get into the mindset of we need to hit home runs.
6: Well, because you'll hit a couple and then you'll trade off a lack of discipline and you'll add chase and all of a sudden you're going to be striking out a lot more. So they got to still play their game. The home runs will come with that team, but they're hoping that someone will be on base when those home runs do come, and the Brewers are on base all the time.
7: Brewers up 2-0 of the Dodgers in this NLCS. They win it 7-4 in game two. For Doug Glanville, I'm John Ciambi right here in your home for every pitch of the World Series, Major League Baseball, ESPN Radio and ESPN app. Now we send it back to Jay Reynolds in the studio.
3: 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LA says it'll gauge whether his lingering injuries warrant him sitting out game 3. That'll be on Wednesday. We'll hear it here on ESPN Radio. Boog and Doug will have our play-by-play. Starting at 7:30 Eastern, our coverage begins here on ESPN Radio. 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
15: And the Cleveland Guardians, for the second time in 3 years, are headed to the American League Championship Series.
16: I'm so happy for our guys tonight. I couldn't be more proud of them, our group, our staff, our coaches, front office, ownership.
3: Cleveland coming off their series with the White Sox that went the distance, and they turn right around and pay a visit to the Trop for game one of the ALCS. Monday night, Tampa Bay, 2-0 lead until Cleveland even the game with runs in the sixth and the seventh. And then
17: 0-2 pitch, swinging a liner up the middle. That's a base hit. Ramirez scores with ease. DeLauder full speed ahead around third. The throw to the plate is tardy. It's a two-run single for Nathaniel Lowe right back through the origin. And the Guardians, once down 2-0, now lead the Rays 4-2 in the eighth.
3: They have the lead in the eighth and then add insurance in the ninth.
17: Ramirez waits, the 3-2 again. Swing and a bloop into left field. That's a base hit off the hands. Martinez around third. The throw from DeLuca, not in time. So it's 5-3 Cleveland. 1-2, he goes. Swing and a grounder, third base, and through into left field. It's a base hit. Ramirez on the move. He comes in to score. DeLauder gets the green light around third. DeLuca digs it out. Walls with a relay throw to the plate. It's not in time. A two-run base hit for Joe Adell, and the Guardians are up 4 in the ninth inning. Cleveland 7, Tampa Bay 3.
3: Mike Cousins calling the ALCS for us here on ESPN Radio. Guardians strike first, winning game one on the road, 7-3. Guardians' second road postseason win when trailing by multiple runs in the sixth inning or later. They score a total of 7 in game one after totaling 8 runs in 6 regular season games against Tampa Bay. Nathaniel Lowe with our Buster Olney after the win.
18: Nathaniel Lowe, you guys played late Saturday night, flew here midday on Sunday, and you come in here, win the first game against a team that's well rested. How did you do it?
19: We just kept fighting, man. Raz had good stuff, and Foster got punched there in the first, but our guys just kept fighting, and we got into a chance to score there late, and then that was so nice getting those big runs in the ninth inning too. But that's a great guards ball win, and we're happy to take game one.
18: Scores 2-2. You're at the plate. Infield's in, second and third. 0-2 count. What was your approach?
19: Man, I'm praying hard right there just for something to hit, you know, like I've been working hard all year, and the guys in front of me did a great job of getting into scoring position, and I got something I can handle, and it worked.
18: What are you seeing in Jose Ramirez and all the emotions he's playing with right now?
19: It's so exciting. Like, what a treat to play with a guy like that who can change a game at the snap of his fingers, you know? And it doesn't have to be the home run. The bleeder falls in. It feels like in 3 pitches he could be on third and score, but it's a treat to play with 11.
18: Chase DeLauder, single, double, home run, walk. What are you seeing in him?
19: Man, it's special. It's so hitterish, and for a young guy to be that polished and have a good eye and be smart about his approach and stay consistent, like, again, Chase is going to be good for a long time, but it's a lot of fun to play with these guys.
18: Daniel, thank you.
3: 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Right now, SportsCenter all night. Bills winning a wild Monday Night Football game matchup in Los Angeles. Meanwhile, back in Buffalo on the ice.
20: They're committed to offense, so the Sabres counter with power. Tage Thompson late. Slot shot scores! Tage Thompson unloads the TNT with a quick shot. Sabres extend the lead. It's 5-3 with 6:40 to go in the third period.
3: 5-3 would be the final over the Panthers. WGR 550. Sabres with a season high 5 goals en route to the win. Tage Thompson had a goal and an assist. Third multi-point game this season. Wild doubling up the Golden Knights.
21: Damon Hunt pushed it off the left wing board. Juroff slams it in. Rieger Lorenz on the forecheck. Taken to the glass by Hanifin. The digging free break. Center. They score!
3: 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Senators pull away from the Devils.
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30: With SRN News, I'm John Scott. President Trump says the U.S. may join Saudi Arabia in the fight against Iran-backed Houthis after a deadly airport strike. Saturday's attack in Riyadh's main airport by the Houthis left at least 13 people dead, including one American, and injured more than 300 others. The president is weighing his options. Minnesota Congresswoman Ilhan Omar responding after immigration agents searched her Washington, D.C. area home on Monday. That raid reportedly in connection to an investigation into immigration fraud. The cleanup continues after Tropical Storm Rachel rumbled over the west in Las Vegas. The weekend storms dropped over an inch of rain at Harry Reid International Airport, and that led to lengthy ground delays. Meanwhile, several Southern California coastal communities did see significant flooding. This is SRN News.
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3: That's coming up this morning.
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10: Doman kick on the way. And it is good. And the Bills have won it in overtime. Tyler Bass from 45 yards out lifts the Bills to a dramatic 37-34 overtime victory.
3: 37-34 on the foot of Tyler Bass. The 45-yard game winner ends it. In overtime, Bills getting a second life after giving the ball away on a fumble in overtime. But the Rams have a potential game-winning kick blocked. Bills got the ball back, kicked the game winner. Six lead changes in the Monday night game, one shy of the Monday Night Football record. ESPN analyst Jason McCourty.
11: We're watching the beginning of that game, and I'm saying to you, like, this is coming down to third down within the red zone, and then the dorm bars got blown off with offensive just firepower. And you said it. It came down, and when you listen to McVay and the way he was saying it, the frustration of the end of the game, and he made the right call. Like, they're in field goal range. You make the kick, you win the game, and you're the ones running off the football field. But this was a game of just ups and downs and so many big plays within it. We're standing on the sideline when Kitchens sweeps the ankle and makes that tackle after the landman forced fumble. We're like, that just decided it. That's the game. And then Rousseau steps up. So the running back room of Buffalo carried this team today, where Josh wasn't throwing the ball all over the football field, but just the excitement and the resiliency of both these teams to continue to fight to the very end is what made it so darn good.
12: You know what it felt like to me is very similar to what we saw yesterday in Seattle.
11: Yep.
12: Two really good teams, wild sequences of things swinging drastically in San Francisco's favor, but then Seattle answered and they take the lead, but then San Francisco had enough. And then in the end, Seattle, you get a drop and you don't get a chance to tie with Jackson Smith and Jigba. In this chance, Stafford goes down, they tie it. It looks like, I mean, there were three possessions in overtime. I mean, it looked like either team could have won and it would have felt like it was appropriate. I leave here thinking both teams are good. But Jason, 2-3 is, losses are accumulating on this Rams side. How costly was this one?
11: You look at just the bigger picture, the larger lens, both of these football teams. Buffalo a week ago loses to their division rival in New England, and New England wins again this week. So this is such a big win for them in that moment. On the flip side, for the Rams, you said it, 2-3 in a division where Seattle and the 49ers look like powerhouses when we watched them on Sunday afternoon. So for the Rams, yes, this team looks like a team that could be in the Super Bowl. They've lost to teams like the Denver Broncos, the 49ers, and now the Buffalo Bills, who we consider to be Super Bowl contenders. But we always say it in this league, you have to continue to stack wins week after week, and they're not doing that.
3: Rams have stacked up two wins against three losses. They're 2-3, under 500 through five games for the fourth time under Sean McVay in the last five seasons.
13: No, there's no, none of it makes me feel good right now. I'm proud of the effort, but none of how I feel is possible. Positive, other than I'm proud of the resilience, the guts that our team displayed. But there's no, you know, I don't even know what you want to call it. But, you know, congrats to the Bills, and I'm excited about how we freaking move forward.
3: Bills get the win on the field goal in overtime. Josh Allen gets his first career overtime win, had lost all seven overtime games in his career. He had 331 yards himself on Monday, passed for 210, rushed for 121.
2: It's fun to be part of. It's what you dream of as a kid, to win an overtime game on Monday night. I haven't been a fan of overtime games in my career, so this is the first one. We'll take it. Our guys kept fighting. Greg Rousseau tipping the field goal there. A lot of stuff to clean up. A lot of stuff to clean up, but we'll take a win when we get it.
12: You and I have talked a bit about this over the last couple of years. I feel like you've grown into such a stoic leader. And what I mean by that is I don't see highs and lows. I see a guy that's exuding calm and being a leader, because you can't follow somebody that's freaking out all the time. But describe just for me what it's like when, all right, we're driving, it looks like Shakir's going to score. I was right in front of us. That was a hell of a play to knock him down. And then Cuckoo has an incredible game. You lose the ball, and just to maintain calm and a belief that maybe they'll make a play, how do you kind of keep it together when it's all going the way it's going?
2: It's football. You never know what can happen on any given snap. It's why you play the game. It's why it's not played on paper, right? You know, so we go down there. We think we're going to go score, and we fumble the ball. They get the ball. They just got to kick a field goal. You're sitting on the sideline just kind of crossing your fingers, hoping a defensive guy can make a play. And Greg Rousseau did. So he gave us an opportunity. Get down there, two-minute warning. Second down, and Joe felt really good about where the ball was with Tyler, and T-Bass went out there, drilled a kick, and getting out of here with the win.
12: You guys are awfully banged up, but for your guys on defense to battle the way they did and make a number of plays to keep you in a place where this game could be won, I give you a chance to brag on your defense a little bit. Yeah, and Rousseau obviously makes a play that's big in the end, but I felt like collectively they really balled out.
2: They really did, and you know, a big focus this year was stopping the run. Yeah. And I thought they did a great job against the run tonight. Obviously, when you have Matthew Stafford, Puka Nacua, Devontae Adams, they're gonna be able to throw the football a little bit. But our guys kept fighting. Again, didn't flinch. We fumbled the ball. They have to go down there score to win the game. Our guys didn't flinch. They went back out there. They made a stop on that 3rd and 5.
12: Yep.
2: And then put them in a tough spot to kick a field goal there. And like I said, our guys made a play. So it's just the resiliency of this football team. You know, Coach Brady's repped it all season long. Just put the ball down, play the next play, and that's what we did tonight.
12: On Monday Night Countdown at the very beginning, it was hours ago. It feels like a month. I mean, I said styles make fights, and this is heavyweights, and it's MVP, MVP, and it lives up to it. They leave, though, on the wrong side of it. You left on the wrong side of it last week. I'm curious how important it was to be able to move past that quickly against good on good in this building. Like, just, it's early, but it felt like tonight mattered a ton.
2: Yeah,
12: am I wrong?
2: 4-1 feels a lot better than 3-2.
12: I bet it does.
2: I promise you that. Coming across the country, playing on a Monday night game. We're on a short week. We got to go to Vegas next week, who's playing some really good football. Okay. We're staying here. It's the first time. So, again, trusting our guys to be pros and do the right thing. But, you know, we're here to win this week and next week, and we got to go find a way to get past this one on a short week and find a way to win.
12: All right, I'm interested just in one thing, if it's even describable. You take off running a number of times, and it's like I said to Troy, it's like you're gonna take a shot, but you're gonna hand some out as well. And it feels like in those moments, it's like, does it slow down for you? Is that, like I said, I don't know if it's a describable thing when everything's breaking down and you're just gonna take off. You did it a number of times in the fourth quarter, and obviously it was a design one late. But do you prefer that?
2: Listen, it's danged if you do, danged if you don't. You know, you see a lot of guys pull up, and I'd rather not put my body on the line for someone else to take a shot. I'd rather go deliver the shot. So, obviously, if there's a big guy in front of me, I'd probably be getting down. But sometimes these smaller DBs and linebackers, it's, you know what, let's go find a way to get a couple more yards.
3: They got a couple more points than the Rams did. Bills win it in overtime, 37-34, a game that saw 6 lead changes. Buffalo had the final one, and they get the win in overtime. Buffalo now 4-1. SportsCenter All Night, ESPN Radio also had a couple of games go to overtime on Sunday, including Giants Commanders.
4: 20 seconds and the clock is running. If they're going to run the ball here, they've got to get down, get set, and spike it. In motion, Ben Sidett, 15 on the clock. Daniels, play action, rolling to the left, goes down now at the 25-yard line. There's only 7 seconds on the clock. There are no timeouts. This is going to end up in a tie if they don't spike it. Wow. It ends up in a tie.
3: Big 100 with the big call of the end of that game. you've probably seen on social media, nobody in the NFC East won in week five, and two of the teams played each other. Washington coach Dan Quinn meeting with the team owner, as he regularly does after the overtime loss with the overtime tie with the Giants, felt like a loss. Is he worried about his job security?
5: I do know how the league goes. I'm well aware of that. Josh and I, we talk regularly before games, after good games, after tough games, and that's a normal process for us. And trust me, no one is pleased with this outcome and where we're at. But the part that we do have, those hard conversations, we're honest about what we're at and what we need to fix and what we need to work on. And so I like having that communication with him.
3: They're hard conversations because there's really nothing you can say. Earlier on the Golics on ESPN Radio.
8: For Dan Quinn coming into this season, this is going to be one where if they don't right the ship and there's a few losses, I already see people calling for his job now after that. It on its own horrible, is an offense one of the most egregious that we've seen from a head coach. But you're right, everybody involved. Jaden Daniels, I get it's his first game back. There's a lot going on, and there would have been a lot to celebrate. Like, this was a game that was trending in, oh, Washington's quarterback is back.
3: Yep.
8: This team more looks the part. Give the Giants credit. Yep. Jameis Winston
3: came back,
8: stormed them
3: sure
8: back,
3: did.
8: Get into this game and force overtime. Yep. But then to come back in this moment, Jaden Daniels is still not a rookie. He's a guy that played a bunch of college football, has been in situations like this. There's no excuse for anybody involved
3: here to
8: handle this the way that it did.
3: Overtime tie, which certainly felt like a loss. Eagles did lose in London to the Jags when they gave up a massive kick return in the closing seconds. Earlier on Sportsmanlike, our Chris Canty.
14: I don't understand how you can justify kicking the ball in the landing zone and allowing the Jacksonville Jaguars to return it. They had zero timeouts. All you have to do is kick the ball out of the end zone. Guess what happens? They won one play, and as long as it's not a touchdown, the game is over. You found the only possible way to lose a football game. And so as great as Nick Sirianni's coaching record was since he's taken over the team, it doesn't absolve him from criticism or blame for what's happened over the last 2 weeks, but certainly what happened in London yesterday. That was an absolute embarrassment. The guys you had out on the field played well enough to win. And all the questions we had about Jalen Hurts, I thought he answered them in terms of being able to lift everybody else around him. He was what we expected, a championship quarterback showing championship mettle against what was the hottest team in football, the Jaguars, coming into that game, won 11 of 12. And all of the good vibes that you had with scoring game-winning points with 10 seconds to go gets washed away because you have a brain fart on the sideline. I don't understand. This is coaching malpractice.
3: Eagles lose on the field goal at the end. Sports Center all night, ESPN Radio. Back to the diamond.
15: 1-2, he goes. Swinging a grounder, third base, and through into left field. It's a base hit. Ramirez on the move. He comes in to score. DeLauder gets the green light around third. DeLuca digs it out. Walls with a relay throw to the plate. It's not in time. A two-run base hit for Joe Adell. And the Guardians are up 4 in the ninth inning. Cleveland 7, Tampa Bay 3.
3: Guardians take game one of the ALCS with a 7-3 win over the Rays at the Trop. 7 runs in game one. They had 8 runs in 6 regular season games against Tampa Bay during the season. You heard it here on ESPN Radio. Mike Cousins, Eduardo Perez had the call for us. Back to the Trop. Mike?
15: Thank you, Jay. Well, the Cleveland franchise had won one time in 30 games in the postseason on the road when trailing by multiple runs after the sixth inning. Now they can say they've done that twice. Monday night in the series opener, 7-3 the final score after they went down 2-0 against Tampa Bay in the first inning and worked their way back. Solo homers in the sixth and seventh, two runs in the eighth, three in the ninth, 7-3 the final as they win on the road in game one.
16: Yeah, they went on the road, and it was a good win, especially after being down two. And the way they did it with the power. First, it was Chase DeLauder, leadoff home run, to be able to get off Drew Rasmus, and it showed that, whoa, wait a second, he is human. And then in the leadoff home run by Patrick Bailey in the seventh inning, also ties the ball game, but just gave them a jolt of energy. After that, the leadoff hitters in every inning were able to score, get on and score, and create havoc in the eighth and ninth. The reality is the Cleveland Guardians came in to play and they did not care if they were tired or not.
15: Tampa Bay swept the Yankees. They were clearly the better team against New York. Today it looked very different. What was different about this Rays team versus what we saw in the first round?
16: They could have put them away. It just seemed like after that first inning where it was 2-0, they were able to neutralize some of their big guys. Arondo was neutralized. You look at Caminero after that hit in that first inning, he was neutralized as well. This is a team that maybe showed the effects of being rusty a little bit from not having played so much baseball this month. What was it, 3 games in the last 15 days for the Tampa Bay Rays? A lot of people say, well, that's an excuse that you use when you lose. But I truly believe that it also is a momentum stopper for a lot of teams, especially when guys come in with velocity.
15: If there's any change that the Rays need to make for game number two, I would say it's not to pitch to number 11. Jose Ramirez hurt them in every which way. He got on base 3 times, scored twice, was active on the base paths, a difference maker as he has been throughout his career.
16: And usually the protection for Jose Ramirez comes in front of him. Usually it's Stephen Kwan that gets on, or you might get Rocchio from the 9 spot that also gets on and you're forced to pitch to him. Well, this time it came from behind him, and it came from Chase DeLauder. And he showed it with his power the opposite way. He showed it with a double as well on a first pitch cutter. But most importantly, Jose Ramirez just cannot beat you. If Chase DeLauder goes 4-for-4, hats off. But number 11, the guy they're going to build a statue for, right next to Progressive Field there in Cleveland, the guy that's going to be a Hall of Famer, cannot beat you.
15: Jim Thome's statue will have company one day, and it will be Jose Ramirez immortalized there in downtown Cleveland. Pitching matchup game two, Parker Messick for the Guardians. He's from just about 45 minutes northeast of here, and Freddie Peralta for the Rays. Final score in game one, Cleveland 7, Tampa Bay 3. For Eduardo Perez, I'm Mike Cousins right here on your home for every pitch of the postseason. Major League Baseball on ESPN Radio and the ESPN app. Now let's go back to Jay Reynolds in the studio.
3: All right, Mike, game two coming up Tuesday. Our coverage 7:30 Eastern, then Wednesday, game three of the NLCS. Milwaukee leading 2-0. Dodgers will figure out whether Shohei Ohtani will be in the lineup. He was 0-for-4 with a couple of strikeouts in the game two loss on Monday. Ohtani hasn't homered since August 18th, just 3 hits and 20 postseason at-bats. Game three coming up on Wednesday. Speaking of being in slumps, one coach says they're in the fight together. That's next. 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
6: 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Stroud and the Texans look to take down Trevor Lawrence and the Jaguars. 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
15: Hey, it's Evan Cohen. 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
3: Carl Anthony Towns, Josh Hart, eligible for extensions, but nothing coming out of their talks with the franchise, ESPN's Vince Goodwill.
28: The Knicks are offering Carl Towns a four-year extension around $200 million. That's a lot of money. His max is 4 years, $276 million. The important thing to note is this. With the money he made last year, the money he's due this year, and the player option for next year, it's a pay cut from that. And normally you don't offer all-stars, all-NBA players coming off of a championship pay cuts. Carl Anthony Towns said the other day he was surprised that the Knicks put out this statement. It has been a battle over rhetoric, and because the contract negotiations have stalled, this is going to be something that follows the Knicks all season long as they try to go on a quest for a repeat.
3: Knicks are pausing the conversations until later in the season. They say they'll devote their attention to defending their NBA championship. Back to the NFL. Chargers 0-5, one of three teams still winless. Jim Harbaugh says he and team ownership are in this fight together to turn the season around. What do they do, though? Michael Florio from the NFL Network.
29: I don't know. And they're trying everything. They were getting all three of their running backs heavily involved. They didn't have Ladd McConkey today, so they were just mixing and matching a whole bunch of different pass-catching combinations, trying to find something that worked. But without Slater and all, it's all broken. Justin Herbert had really no time to throw. There were so many times where it was clear that they didn't want to get this into a kind of high-scoring back-and-forth game. They were just trying to control the clock and not really play from behind. And Justin Herbert, he just looks a little off right now in the big moments. So, and when there's pressure in his face, he's just trying to get rid of it quickly.
3: Harbaugh emphasizing he's hell-bent on reversing course, getting off that 0-5 start to the season. Dolphins, Titans also still winless on the season in Tennessee. Coach Robert Saleh says it's not time to make major changes at this point. On the other side, Bills pick up another win on Monday Night Football. Good night for Buffalo.
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19: How good is that? Are you not entertained?
20: Number four.
3: Not the worst night for Buffalo fans. On the ice, Sabres pull away from the Panthers. WGR 550.
19: They're committed to offense, so the Sabres counter with power. Tage Thompson late. Slash shot scores! Tage Thompson unloads the TNT with a quick shot. And the Sabres extend.
0: extend the lead. It's 5-3 with 6:40 to go in the third period.
2: Number three.
3: Brewers, best record in baseball in the regular season, currently have the better record in the NLCS, having taken the first two from the Dodgers.
4: The pitch. Swing and a high fly ball. Well struck center field.
3: Brewers taking the first two at home in the NL. As for the AL, Guardians strike first, piling on at the end of game one at the Trop.
15: 1-2, he goes, swinging a grounder, third base, and through into left field. It's a base hit. Ramirez on the move, he comes in to score. DeLauder gets the green light around third. DeLuca digs it out, Walls with a relay throw to the plate. It's not in time. A two-run base hit for Joe Adell, and the Guardians are up the ninth inning. Cleveland 7, Tampa Bay 3.
2: Number one.
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15: Pass lines it up. Snap by Ferguson. Hold by Doman. Kick on the way. And it is good! And the Bills have won it in overtime. Tyler Bass from 45 yards out. The Bills to a dramatic 37-34 overtime victory.
3: Puka Nacua did have a Monday Night Football record 17 catches, but the Rams special teams letting them down. Aaron Donald had the fumble recovery that put them in a position to kick a game-winning field goal, but didn't work out that way. Sean McVay, their coach, falls to 6-8 in his career on Monday Night Football. We'll hear more of that. Plus, how things went down on the diamond. SportsCenter All Night continues. It's ESPN Radio.
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3: Week 5 finishing strong. 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Scoring 7, good enough in baseball's Final Four Monday. That's on the way. Scoring 7 was not going to be enough at SoFi, although it would eventually extend the game.
20: Bills at Rams.
3: Advertised as a possible Super Bowl preview, although the Rams have had their struggles early this season. And there were struggles early in the Monday night game as well. Bills with a couple of scoring drives in the first quarter, while the Rams' opening possession results in a missed 50-yard field goal attempt. So 6-0 Buffalo after the first. 13-7 Bills at the half. Each team then finding the end zone in the third. Rams with 7, Bills with 6, as there was no PAT. Bills leading 19-14 going to the fourth quarter. Then there was the fourth. 5 possessions, 5 touchdown drives. Rams took the lead 20-19. Bills answer. They go up 27-20. Rams answer and tie it at 27. Buffalo responds with an 11-play, 5.5-minute drive.
14: 3 tight ends set. 2 of them are on the left. Knox on the right. Cook the lone setback. Here's the snap. Hand off to Cook. Lowers the shoulder. Driving his legs, and he's into the end zone for his second touchdown of the night.
3: 97 Rock. Bills go up a touchdown with just over a minute and a half to go in the fourth quarter. Plenty of time, though, for Matthew Stafford. He leads the Rams on an 8-play drive.
16: Stafford ready in the gun. Takes the snap. Gives to Kyron. He runs it in. Touchdown, LA! With 4 seconds left. An extra point can tie it up and force overtime.
3: That's exactly what they did. 7-10 ESPN LA. Rams tied at the end of regulation. Off to overtime. Tied at 34. Buffalo gets the ball first. 4 plays in.
16: 57 yards, the longest play of the night. And it strikes in overtime. At the 8-minute mark, Allen's under center. First down in Rams territory. Feeds Cook. Falls down! Fumble! Fumble! Rams recover! Aaron Donald has the football!
3: Turnover in overtime. 7-10 ESPN LA. Rams get the ball. 8 plays later, they line up for a 48-yard game winner.
14: Here's the snap. Hold is down. Kick on the way. It was partially blocked. It's no good. Partially blocked. Greg Rousseau got his big mitts up and blocked the football. Oh, my goodness. What a play by Groot.
3: Blocked at the line of scrimmage. So the Bills, even after the fumble in overtime, getting a second life. They take it back the other direction, 35 yards on 5 plays, and then
14: Bass lines it up. Snap by Ferguson, hold by Doman, kick on the way, and it is good! And the Bills have won it in overtime! Tyler Bass from 45 yards out lifts the Bills to a dramatic 37-30.
3: That's how it sounded in Buffalo on 97 Rock. Meanwhile, a little different emotion on 710 ESPN LA.
16: Again, Bass has already hit from 49 and from 23. He's perfect on the season. To beat the Rams with a walk-off, 45-yard drop, snap, hold, kick on the way. It clears the line, and it is good. 37-34, Bills win. The kicking game betrays the 2026 Los Angeles Rams again.
3: Six lead changes, one shy of tying the Monday Night Football record. 24 combined penalties, but it's the Bills who outlast the Rams at overtime, 37-34. For the sixth time, Bills are 4-1 or better since Josh Allen became the full-time starter in 2019. Allen, his first career overtime win had been 0-7, including

0: But I felt like in that second half, I got into a rhythm. The guys made some plays. I mean, Khalil and that first catch in the overtime, it's awesome stuff. Got to be better in the pass game. We know that. We understand that. But we'll take a win no matter what.
1: Josh Allen racking up 331 yards. He passed for 210, rushed for 121. His coach, Joe Brady.
2: Yeah, I mean, look, we weren't good passing the ball tonight. And, you know, I think I have to do a better job just getting him in a rhythm early. I think there were some throws early in the game that, you know, he's going to want back, just easy completions that'll help kind of, you know, see the ball go through the hoop. And, you know, so I think that was a product of, you know, maybe some of that. It's tough for them to kind of play all the way through the down with his legs, and I hope his legs aren't the answers always. You know, we got to do a better job in the pass game, and you know, from a play design to just an execution to you know, just the protection and everything. But you know, look, when the ball was in his hands, he made plays when we needed to him at the end.
1: And for the 54th time in his career, Josh Allen throws for a touchdown and runs for a touchdown in a game. He extends the record in NFL history. Bills get the win. Rams take the loss. They are under 500 through five games for the fourth time under Sean McVay, all in the last five seasons.
3: With the 3rd-and-5 play, was there?
4: Yeah, I wish I would have had a better play call and gone for it, got it a lot tighter. I'm sick right now with myself, and I'm so proud of that group. You know, this is the tough part of sports, but I'm proud of that team. I'm proud of the way that we battled, and I'm sick that we came up short. And you know, I'll be regretting, you know, kicking that and not having a better call to be able to go for it on third down and go to fourth or whatever it was.
1: Rams, Super Bowl team heading into the season. They are now 2-3. The guys who called Monday Night Football on ABC and ESPN, Hall of Famer Troy Aikman and Joe Buck.
5: It's just obviously still early. It's only week 5, but this is a division that is relentless. I mean, you've got the 49ers on top at 5-0. You've got the defending Super Bowl champions there at Seattle and what they're doing. The Rams, you know, everybody was just at the beginning of the season, we're saying it's obviously the Rams in the NFC and not so fast. So this one will sting a bit. It was a great game. Individual plays were made along the way, including the Rousseau block of what could have and probably would have been the game-winning field goal for the LA Rams. And then you go back down the other way. Josh Allen had scrambles of 19 and 13 yards on that last possession to get him in proper position to win it. And then Tyler Bass did the rest. It was a great game, fun to watch, fun to call.
6: Troy, I asked you on Monday Night Countdown before, what about Allen that you look at on tape do you marvel at? You're a Hall of Fame quarterback, but what this guy does, it feels singular. After what you just witnessed from him tonight, sort of willing this group down the field, what you'd have to say about his performance tonight?
7: You know, he's just one of the great competitors in our game, and a great leader, and he said it after the game. They didn't get as much out of the passing game, of course, as what maybe he would have liked, but not totally unexpected. This Rams defense, their secondary is really good. I thought, we talked about it on Monday Countdown, that they were going to have to be able to run the football. I just didn't anticipate that it was going to be Josh Allen as the lead rusher with well over 100 yards. But, you know, he did what he had to do and found a way to win. The great ones always do it. And just what a game, what a great thing for us to be a part of it and have a game finally live up to the billing with two marquee teams coming in.
6: Yeah, Troy, he had 91 rushing yards between the fourth quarter and overtime. He just takes off. He's so big. He's willing to absorb the contact and, by the way, administer some other end. I mean, you're gonna walk away with some bruises on this LA side. But remarkably, he never won an overtime game. Some of that's just bad luck. And looked like maybe the same thing would happen again tonight, Joe. But for Buffalo to win this game and the kind of trajectory a game like this might have, we know the only thing left to do is to check that box in the playoffs. But to beat this team on this field this way, I'm just interested in the value you believe there is in it beyond the obvious in the record.
5: Yeah, and I think coming off the game that they had last week, you know, when they lose at home to New England and then they come here and their secondary was taken apart by Drake May and they come here and you're going, okay, well, now you got Matthew Stafford and Davante Adams and Puka Nacua and Kyron Williams. How are they going to hold up for the most part? Now, this became a pinball machine in the fourth quarter, but for the most part, and definitely through the first half, they held up extremely well. This is Super Bowl or bust for both these teams in 2026, and these two teams are spent.

0: And yeah, you know, Buffalo is sitting there at what, 4-1.
1: Troy, just the level of play from Stafford, the poise that was demonstrated. We didn't see that across the NFL late across the league yesterday necessarily, but he takes them right down the field and they score and then they get close enough to win and they don't. It's a couple of games that he's done what he does and they don't get victories from him. I'm just curious your thoughts on Stafford's level of brilliance.
2: Well, he's phenomenal. I mean, in his 18th year, he seems like he's been drinking from the fountain of youth. I don't know. It seems like he's got a lot more years left than what he's able to do. Who knows? But, yeah, and to have the game end, you know, they've had their hearts ripped out from underneath them a few times, but to lose due to special teams and just not being able to execute, and obviously there's more to it than just that. But, you know, we knew somebody was going to leave this game disappointed, more disappointed now because of the way it went and it went to overtime. But I still think these two teams are going to be right there at the end, and maybe they'll get a chance to meet up once again here at SoFi Stadium in February.
3: Rams are a sub-500 team through week five. Bills are at 4-1. 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
4: And the 0-2. Swing at a high fly ball into right. That should do it. The Dodgers win 4-1. The final. They take the series against the Atlanta Braves. Once again, this Dodger machine.
5: Postseason is different than the regular season. It's going to be a battle, and it was good to see us come out of this one.
3: Dodgers, Brewers, the only two 100-win teams in the majors, meeting in the NLCS. Milwaukee taking the series opener Sunday. Monday, game two, L.A. looking to even the series. They had a 4-3 lead in the fifth. Had
4: the pitch. Swing and a high fly ball. Well struck center field. Páez back. Turns and looks, and it's way out of here. Off the batter's eye in center field, Contreras has tied this one up at four. A no-doubter to center.
3: Contreras ties it in the fifth. And then in the sixth,
4: Stewart comes set. The pitch. Swing and a line drive into left field. It'll fall for a hit. In to score is Hamilton. It's an RBI single for Contreras, who delivers again. Milwaukee 5 and L.A. 4.
3: Brewers taking the lead in the sixth, and they would add to it in the eighth.
4: Enriquez fires. Swing and a line drive. Base hit. Right center field. Terang delivers the insurance. And the Brewers have a 6-4 advantage. Pitch. Swing and a little flare out into center field. That's a base hit. Terang around third on his way to the plate. It's bobbled by Páez. And the Brewers add a run, and it's 7-4.
3: 7-4 would be the final. The Brewers taking the first two at home. Milwaukee's bullpen retiring the final 15 in order. First time in baseball history a team's bullpen combines for five perfect innings in a postseason game. It's a 7-4 win for the Brewers. They lead the series 2-0. Teams that take a 2-0 lead in the best of seven historically have won the series 83% of the time. Teams with home field advantage who win the first two in a best of seven go on to win the series 95% of the time. Calling the NLCS for us here on ESPN Radio, John Chabi, Doug Glanville, back to Milwaukee. Boog.
4: All right, Jay, thanks so much. The Brewers have jumped out to a 2-0 lead in this best of seven National League Championship Series. Dougie, how surprised are you?
6: Well, not surprised in that the Brewers are a team that won 103 games for a reason this year. They are an excellent team, very balanced team, and they have the pitching and the defense to be able to win these close and tight series. The experience is shining a little bit. They seem calmer in the moment. They're really taking it to the Dodgers in certain ways. And today they just showed a big gap in their offense versus the Dodgers. They manufactured runs against Yamamoto, which is really hard to do. They got him out of the game early, and they still got to their bullpen. And on the flip side, defensively, their pitching picked up the slack from Henderson, who was pretty solid overall, just made a lot of fielding mistakes. And they were able to turn that into zeros on the run prevention side. So they kept tacking on, and not giving anything back. And that's a team that's able to put you away.
4: As this series moves on to L.A., what do the Dodgers need to do or do differently?
6: Well, they got to get their offense going somehow. Otani doesn't look right. Will Smith doesn't really look right. He had a couple better swings, but they're missing some of those big bats. And if they don't have those bats, you got to really put up some zeros. That's proving hard to do against this Brewer team. But a guy like Blake Snell pitching, he's got to have his command. Because if he's not efficient, this team is just going to wear you out by pitch count. And you're going to look up and Snell won't be in there after the third inning. So it's a little fragile. And the Brewers right now are playing just better baseball.
7: Yeah, no question. And when you think about it, one of the parts of the postseason we're used to seeing the home run ball. Obviously, for the Dodgers, it's an advantage in terms of going back home because that's a really good home run hitter's ballpark. But you certainly don't want to get into the mindset of we need to hit home runs.
6: Well, because you'll hit a couple and then you'll trade off a lack of discipline and you'll add chase and all of a sudden you're going to be striking out a lot more. So they got to still play their game. The home runs will come with that team, but they're hoping that someone will be on base when those home runs do come, and the Brewers are on base all the time.
7: Brewers up 2-0 to the Dodgers in this NLCS. They win it 7-4 in game two. For Doug Glanville, I'm John Ciambi right here in your home for every pitch of the World Series, Major League Baseball, ESPN Radio and ESPN app. Now we send it back to Jay Reynolds in the studio.
3: All right, Boog, Shohei Ohtani, 0-4 with two strikeouts in the game two loss. LA says it'll gauge whether his lingering injuries warrant him sitting out game three. That'll be on Wednesday. We'll hear it here on ESPN Radio. Boog and Doug will have our play-by-play. Starting at 7:30 Eastern, our coverage begins here on ESPN Radio. 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
4: And the Cleveland Guardians, for the second time in 3 years, are headed to the American League Championship Series.
16: I'm so happy for our guys tonight. I couldn't be more proud of them, our group, our staff, our coaches, front office, ownership.
3: Cleveland coming off their series with the White Sox that went the distance, and they turn right around and pay a visit to the Trop for game one of the ALCS. Monday night, Tampa Bay, 2-0 lead until Cleveland even the game with runs in the sixth and the seventh. And then
17: 0-2 pitch, swinging a liner up the middle. That's a base hit. Ramirez scores with ease. DeLauder full speed ahead around third. The throw to the plate is tardy. It's a two-run single for Nathaniel Lowe right back through the origin. And the Guardians, once down 2-0, now lead the Rays 4-2 in the eighth.
3: They have the lead in the eighth and then add insurance in the ninth.
17: Ramirez waits, the 3-2 again. Swing and a bloop into left field. That's a base hit off the hands. Martinez around third. The throw from DeLuca, not in time. So it's 5-3 Cleveland. 1-2, he goes. Swing and a grounder, third base, and through into left field. It's a base hit. Ramirez on the move. He comes in to score. DeLauder gets the green light around third. DeLuca digs it out. Wolves with a relay throw to the plate. It's not in time. A two-run base hit for Joe Adell, and the Guardians are up 4 in the ninth inning. Cleveland 7, Tampa Bay 3.
3: Mike Cousins calling the ALCS for us here on ESPN Radio. Guardians strike first, winning game one on the road, 7-3. Guardians' second road postseason win when trailing by multiple runs in the sixth inning or later. They score a total of 7 in game one after totaling 8 runs in 6 regular season games against Tampa Bay. Nathaniel Lowe with our Buster Olney after the win.
18: Nathaniel Lowe, you guys played late Saturday night, flew here midday on Sunday, and you come in here, win the first game against a team that's well rested. How did you do it?
19: We just kept fighting, man. Raz had good stuff, and Foster got punched there in the first, but our guys just kept fighting, and we got into a chance to score there late, and then that was so nice getting those big runs in the ninth inning, too. But that's a great guards ball win, and we're happy to take game one.
18: Scores 2-2. You're at the plate. Infield's in, second and third, 0-2 count. What was your approach?
19: Man, I'm praying hard right there just for something to hit, you know. Like, I've been working hard all year, and the guys in front of me did a great job of getting into scoring position, and I got something I can handle, and it worked.
18: What are you seeing in Jose Ramirez and all the emotions he's playing with right now?
19: Man, it's so exciting. Like, what a treat to play with a guy like that who can change a game at the snap of his fingers, you know. And it doesn't have to be the home run. The bleeder falls in. It feels like in 3 pitches he could be on third and score, but it's a treat to play with 11.
18: Chase DeLauder, single, double, home run, walk. What are you seeing in him?
19: Man, it's special. It's so hitterish. And for a young guy to be that polished and have a good eye and be smart about his approach and stay consistent, like, again, Chase is going to be good for a long time, but it's a lot of fun to play with these guys.
18: Daniel, thank you.
3: Guardians take the opener 7-3 over the Rays game 2 Tuesday at the Trop. 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Right now, SportsCenter All Night. Bills winning a wild Monday Night Football game matchup in Los Angeles. Meanwhile, back in Buffalo on the ice.
20: They're committed to offense, so the Sabres counter with power. Tage Thompson late. Slash shot scores! Tage Thompson unloads the TNT with a quick shot. And the Sabres extend the lead. It's 5-3 with 6:40 to go in the third period.
3: 5-3 would be the final over the Panthers. WGR 550. Sabres with a season high 5 goals en route to the win. Tage Thompson had a goal and an assist. Third multi-point game this season. Wild doubling up the Golden Knights.
0: Damon Hunt pushed it off the left wing boards. Juroff slams it in. Rieger Lorenz on the forecheck. Taken to the glass by Hanifin. The digging free break. Center. They score!
3: 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Senators pull away from the Devils.
21: Dylan Cousins gets to the line, heaves it to the corner, heads off on a chain. Moose Fogle in the corner to try and retrieve it, does, feeds the point. Cross to Shabbat, winds and fires, scores! That was tipped off something in front, but still a 3-0 Ottawa lead.
3: TSN 1200, Senators go out to a 4-1 win. What do we read into Monday night? That's next at ESPN Radio.
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27: With SRN News, I'm John Scott. Cleanup efforts are ongoing after Hurricane Isaias made landfall Friday night along the western Florida panhandle. The first Atlantic hurricane of the year. 5 deaths are blamed on the storm, 2 in Florida, 2 in Alabama, another in South Carolina. Meanwhile, thousands remain without power. A new survey shows most Americans are against betting on elections. The Reuters Ipsos poll found 60% of U.S. voters, regardless of party affiliation, oppose wagering on elections through prediction markets like Kalshi and Polymarket. Apple putting another spotlight on new products. The tech giant will hold its Welcome Home event on Tuesday. It's unclear what products will be showcased, but there are reports we could see a new Apple TV as well as different models of the HomePod. It was just last month that Apple showcased its first ever foldable iPhone. This is SRN News.
28: 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Anyway, the offer was so popular, the ad went viral, and for months after the promotion ended, people kept asking me if they could get in on the deal. 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
5: Pass lines it up. Snap by Ferguson. Hold by Doman. Kick on the way. And it is good. And the Bills have won it in overtime. Tyler Bass from 45 yards out lifts the Bills to a dramatic 37-34 overtime victory.
3: 37-34 on the foot of Tyler Bass. The 45-yard game winner ends it in overtime. Bills getting a second life after giving the ball away on a fumble in overtime. But the Rams have a potential game-winning kick blocked. Bills got the ball back, kicked the game winner. Six lead changes in the Monday night game, one shy of the Monday Night Football record. ESPN analyst Jason McCourty.
6: We're watching the beginning of that game, and I'm saying to you, like, this is coming down to third down within the red zone, and then the dorm bars got blown off with offensive just firepower. And you said it. It came down, and when you listen to McVay and the way he was saying it, the frustration of the end of the game, and he made the right call. Like, they're in field goal range. You make the kick, you win the game, and you're the ones running off the football field. But this was a game of just ups and downs and so many big plays within it. We're standing on the sideline when Kitchens sweeps the ankle and makes that tackle after the landman forced fumble. We're like, that just decided it. That's the game. And then Rousseau steps up. So the running back room of Buffalo carried this team today, where Josh wasn't throwing the ball all over the football field, but just the excitement and the resiliency of both these teams to continue to fight to the very end is what made it so darn good.
7: You know what it felt like to me is very similar to what we saw yesterday in Seattle.
6: Yep.
7: Two really good teams, wild sequences of things swinging drastically in San Francisco's favor, but then Seattle answered and they take the lead, but then San Francisco had enough. And then in the end, Seattle, you get a drop and you don't get a chance to tie with Jackson Smith and Jigba. In this chance, Stafford goes down, they tie it. It looks like, I mean, there were three possessions in overtime. I mean, it looked like either team could have won and it would have felt like it was appropriate. I leave here thinking both teams are good. But Jason, 2-3 is, losses are accumulating on this Rams side. How costly was this one?
6: You look at just the bigger picture, the larger lens, both of these football teams. Buffalo a week ago loses to their division rival in New England, and New England wins again this week. So this is such a big win for them in that moment. On the flip side, for the Rams, you said it, 2-3 in a division where Seattle and the 49ers look like powerhouses when we watched them on Sunday afternoon. So for the Rams, yes, this team looks like a team that could be in the Super Bowl. They've lost to teams like the Denver Broncos, the 49ers, and now the Buffalo Bills, who we consider to be Super Bowl contenders. But we always say it in this league, you have to continue to stack wins week after week, and they're not doing that.
3: Rams have stacked up two wins against three losses. They're 2-3, under 500 through five games for the fourth time under Sean McVay in the last five seasons.
8: No, there's no, none of it makes me feel good right now. I'm proud of the effort, but none of how I feel is positive. Other than I'm proud of the resilience, the guts that our team displayed. But there's no, you know, I don't even know what you want to call it. But, you know, congrats to the Bills, and I'm excited about how we freaking move forward.
3: Bills get the win on the field goal in overtime. Josh Allen gets his first career overtime win, had lost all seven overtime games in his career. He had 331 yards himself on Monday, passed for 210, rushed for 121.
9: It's fun to be part of. It's what you dream of as a kid, to win a overtime game in Monday night. I haven't been a fan of overtime games in my career, so this is the first one. We'll take it. Our guys kept fighting. Greg Rousseau tipping the field goal there. A lot of stuff to clean up, but we'll take a win when we can get it.
7: You and I have talked a bit about this over the last couple of years. I feel like you've grown into such a stoic leader. And what I mean by that is I don't see highs and lows. I see a guy that's exuding calm and being a leader, because you can't follow somebody that's freaking out all the time. But describe just for me what it's like when, all right, we're driving. It looks like Shakir's going to score. I was right in front of us. That was a hell of a play to knock him down. And then Cuckoo has an incredible game. You lose the ball. And just to maintain calm and a belief that maybe they'll make a play, how do you kind of keep it together when it's all going the way it's going?
9: It's football. You never know what can happen on any given snap. It's why you play the game. It's why it's not played on paper, right? You know, so we go down there. We think we're going to go score, and we fumble the ball. They get the ball. They just got to kick a field goal. You're sitting on the sideline just kind of crossing your fingers, hoping a defensive guy can make a play. And Greg Rousseau did. So he gave us an opportunity. Get down there, two-minute warning. Second down, and Joe felt really good about where the ball was with Tyler, and T-Bass went out there, drilled a kick, and getting out of here with the win.
7: You guys are awfully banged up, but for your guys on defense to battle the way they did and make a number of plays to keep you in a place where this game could be won, I give you a chance to brag on your defense a little bit. Yeah, and Rousseau obviously makes a play that's big in the end, but I felt like collectively they really balled out.
9: They really did. And, you know, a big focus this year was stopping the run.
7: Yeah.
9: And I thought they did a great job against the run tonight. Obviously, when you have Matthew Stafford, Puka Nacua, Devontae Adams, they're gonna be able to throw the football a little bit. But our guys kept fighting. Again, didn't flinch. We fumbled the ball. They have to go down there score to win the game. Our guys didn't flinch. They went back out there. They made a stop on that 3rd and 5.
7: Yep.
9: And then put them in a tough spot to kick a field goal there. And like I said, our guys made a play. So it's just the resiliency of this football team. You know, Coach Brady's repped it all season long. Just put the ball down. Play the next play. And that's what we did tonight.
7: On Monday Night Countdown at the very beginning, it was hours ago, it feels like a month. I mean, I said styles make fights, and this is heavyweights, and it's MVP, MVP, and it lives up to it. They leave on the wrong side of it. You left on the wrong side of it last week. I'm curious how important it was to be able to move past that quickly against good on good in this building. Like, just, it's early, but it felt like tonight mattered a ton.
9: Yeah.
7: Am I wrong?
9: 4-1 feels a lot better than 3-2.
7: I bet it does.
9: I promise you that. Coming across the country, playing on a Monday night game. We're on a short week. We got to go to Vegas next week, who's playing some really good football.
7: Okay.
9: We're staying here. It's first time. So, again, trusting our guys to be pros and do the right thing. But, you know, we're here to win this week and next week, and we got to go find a way to get past this one on a short week and find a way to win.
7: All right, I'm interested just in one thing, if it's even describable. You take off running a number of times, and it's like I said to Troy, it's like you're gonna take a shot, but you're gonna hand some out as well. And it feels like in those moments, it's like, does it slow down for you? Is that, like I said, I don't know if it's a describable thing when everything's breaking down and you're just gonna take off. You did it a number of times in the fourth quarter, and obviously it was a design one late. But do you prefer that?
9: Listen, it's danged if you do, danged if you don't. You know, you see a lot of guys pull up, and I'd rather not put my body on the line for someone else to take a shot. I'd rather go deliver the shot. So, obviously, if there's a big guy in front of me, I'd probably be getting down. But sometimes these smaller DBs and linebackers, it's, you know what, let's go find a way to get a couple more yards.
3: They got a couple more points than the Rams did. Bills win it in overtime, 37-34, a game that saw 6 lead changes. Buffalo had the final one, and they get the win in overtime. Buffalo now 4-1. SportsCenter All Night, ESPN Radio also had a couple of games go to overtime on Sunday, including Giants Commanders.
0: 20 seconds and the clock is running. If they're going to run the ball here, they've got to get down, get set, and spike it. In motion, Ben Sidett, 15 on the clock. Daniels, play action. Rolling to the left. Goes down now to the 25-yard line. There's only 7 seconds on the clock. There are no timeouts. This is going to end up in a tie if they don't spike it.
7: Wow.
0: It ends up in a tie. This is the end of the game.
3: Big 100 with the big call of the end of that game. You've probably seen on social media. Nobody in the NFC East won in week 5, and 2 of the teams played each other. Washington coach Dan Quinn, meeting with the team owner as he regularly does after the overtime tie with the Giants, felt like a loss. Is he worried about his job security?
4: I do know how the league goes. I'm well aware of that. Josh and I, we talk regularly before games, after games, after good games, after tough games, and that's a normal process for us. And trust me, no one is pleased with this outcome and where we're at. But the part that we do have those hard conversations, we're honest about what we're at and what we need to fix and what we need to work on. And so I like having that communication with him.
3: They're hard conversations because there's really nothing you can say earlier on the Golics on ESPN Radio.
11: For Dan Quinn coming into this season, this is going to be one where if they don't right the ship and there's a few losses, I already see people calling for his job now after that. It on its own is an offense that's one of the most egregious that we've seen from a head coach. But you're right, everybody involved. Jaden Daniels, I get it, it's his first game back. There's a lot going on, and there would have been a lot to celebrate. Like, this was a game that was trending in, oh, Washington's quarterback is back.
3: Yep.
11: This team more looks the part. Give the Giants credit. Yep. Jameis Winston
3: came back,
11: stormed them
3: sure
11: back,
3: did.
11: Get into this game and force overtime. Yep. But then to come back in this moment, Jaden Daniels is still not a rookie. He's a guy that played a bunch of college football, has been in situations like this. There's no excuse for anybody involved
3: here to
11: handle this the way that it did.
3: Overtime tie, which certainly felt like a loss. Eagles did lose in London to the Jags when they gave up a massive kick return in the closing seconds. Earlier on Sportsmanlike, our Chris Canty.
12: I don't understand how you can justify kicking the ball in the landing zone and allowing the Jacksonville Jaguars to return it. They had zero timeouts. All you have to do is kick the ball out of the end zone. Guess what happens? They won one play, and as long as it's not a touchdown, the game is over. You found the only possible way to lose a football game. And so as great as Nick Sirianni's coaching record was since he's taken over the team, it doesn't absolve him from criticism or blame for what's happened over the last 2 weeks, but certainly what happened in London yesterday. That was an absolute embarrassment. The guys you had out on the field played well enough to win. And all the questions we had about Jalen Hurts, I thought he answered them in terms of being able to lift everybody else around him. He was what we expected, a championship quarterback showing championship mettle against what was the hottest team in football, the Jaguars, coming into that game, won 11 of 12. And all of the good vibes that you had with scoring game-winning points with 10 seconds to go gets washed away because you have a brain fart on the sideline. I don't understand. This is coaching malpractice.
3: Eagles lose on the field goal at the end. Sports Center All Night, ESPN Radio. 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
13: 1-2, he goes. Swinging a grounder, third base, and through into left field. It's a base hit. Ramirez on the move. He comes in to score. DeLauder gets the green light around third. DeLuca digs it out. Walls with a relay throw to the plate. It's not in time. A two-run base hit for Joe Adell. And the Guardians are up 4 in the ninth inning. Cleveland 7, Tampa Bay 3.
3: Guardians take game one of the ALCS with a 7-3 win over the Rays at the Trop. 7 runs in game one. They had 8 runs in 6 regular season games against Tampa Bay during the season. You heard it here on ESPN Radio. Mike Cousins, Eduardo Perez had the call for us. Back to the Trop. Mike?
14: Thank you, Jay. Well, the Cleveland franchise had won one time in 30 games in the postseason on the road when trailing by multiple runs after the sixth inning. Now they can say they've done that twice. Monday night in the series opener, 7-3 the final score after they went down 2-0 against Tampa Bay in the first inning and worked their way back. Solo homers in the sixth and seventh, two runs in the eighth, three in the ninth, 7-3 the final as they win on the road in game one.
15: Yeah, they went on the road, and it was a good win, especially after being down two. And the way they did it with the power. First, it was Chase DeLauder, leadoff home run, to be able to get off Drew Rasmus, and it showed that, whoa, wait a second, he is human. And then in the leadoff home run by Patrick Bailey in the seventh inning, also ties the ball game, but just gave them a jolt of energy. After that, the leadoff hitters in every inning were able to score, get on and score, and create havoc in the eighth and ninth. The reality is the Cleveland Guardians came in to play and they did not care if they were tired or not.
14: Tampa Bay swept the Yankees. They were clearly the better team against New York. Today it looked very different. What was different about this Rays team versus what we saw in the first round?
15: They couldn't put them away. It just seemed like after that first inning where it was 2-0, they were able to neutralize some of their big guys. Arondo was neutralized. You look at Caminero after that hit in that first inning. He was neutralized as well. This is a team that maybe showed the effects of being rusty a little bit from not having played so much baseball this month. What was it, three games in the last 15 days for the Tampa Bay Rays? A lot of people say, well, that's an excuse that you use when you lose. But I truly believe that it also is a momentum stopper for a lot of teams, especially when guys come in with velocity.
10: If there's any change that the Rays need to make for game number two, I would say it's not to pitch to number 11. Jose Ramirez hurt them in every which way. He got on base three times, scored twice, was active on the base path, a difference maker as he has been throughout his career.
15: And usually the protection for Jose Ramirez comes in front of him. Usually it's Stephen Kwan that gets on, or you might get Rocchio from the nine spot that also gets on and you're forced to pitch to him. Well, this time it came from behind him, and it came from Chase DeLauder. And he showed it with his power the opposite way. He showed it with a double as well on a first pitch cutter. But most importantly, Jose Ramirez just cannot beat you. If Chase DeLauder goes 4-for-4, hats off. But number 11, the guy they're going to build a statue for, right next to Progressive Field there in Cleveland, the guy that's going to be a Hall of Famer, cannot beat you.
10: Jim Thome's statue will have company one day, and it will be Jose Ramirez immortalized there in downtown Cleveland. Pitching matchup game two, Parker Messick for the Guardians. He's from just about 45 minutes northeast of here, and Freddy Peralta for the Rays. Final score in game one, Cleveland 7, Tampa Bay 3. For Eduardo Perez, I'm Mike Cousins right here on your home for every pitch of the postseason. Major League Baseball on ESPN Radio and the ESPN app. Now let's go back to Jay Reynolds in the studio.
3: All right, Mike, game two coming up Tuesday. Our coverage 7:30 Eastern, then Wednesday, game three of the NLCS. Milwaukee leading 2-0. Dodgers will figure out whether Shohei Ohtani will be in the lineup. He was 0-for-4 with a couple of strikeouts in the game two loss on Monday. Ohtani hasn't homered since August 18th, just three hits and 20 postseason at-bats. Game three coming up on Wednesday. Speaking of being in slumps, one coach says they're in the fight together. That's next. 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
3: Karl Anthony Towns, Josh Hart, eligible for extensions, but nothing coming out of their talks with the franchise. ESPN's Vince Goodwill.
30: The Knicks are offering Karl Towns a four-year extension around $200 million. That's a lot of money. His max is 4 years, $276 million. The important thing to note is this. With the money he made last year, the money he's due this year, and the player option for next year, it's a pay cut from that. And normally you don't offer all-stars, all-NBA players coming off of a championship pay cuts. Karl Anthony Towns said the other day he was surprised that the Knicks put out this statement. It has been a battle over rhetoric. And because the contract negotiations have stalled, this is going to be something that follows the Knicks all season long as they try to go on a quest for a repeat.
3: Knicks are pausing the conversations until later in the season. They say they'll devote their attention to defending their NBA championship. Back to the NFL. Chargers 0-5, one of three teams still winless. Jim Harbaugh says he and team ownership are in this fight together to turn the season around. What do they do, though? Michael Florio from the NFL Network.
31: I don't know. And they're trying everything. They were once again getting all three of their running backs heavily involved. They didn't have Ladd McConkey today, so they were just mixing and matching a whole bunch of different pass-catching combinations, trying to find something that worked. But without Slater and all, it's all broken. Justin Herbert had really no time to throw. There were so many times where it was clear that they didn't want to get this into a kind of high-scoring back-and-forth game. They were just trying to control the clock and not really play from behind. And Justin Herbert, he just looks a little off right now in the big moment. So, and when there's pressure in his face, he's just trying to get rid of it quickly.
3: Harbaugh emphasizing he's hell-bent on reversing course, getting off that 0-5 start to the season. Dolphins, Titans also still winless on the season. In Tennessee, Coach Robert Saleh says it's not time to make major changes at this point. On the other side, Bills pick up another win on Monday Night Football. Good night for Buffalo.
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26: How good is that? Are you ready to take?
23: Number four.
3: Not the worst night for Buffalo fans. On the ice, Sabres pull away from the Panthers. WGR 550.
32: They're committed to offense, so the Sabres counter with power. Tage Thompson late. Slash shot scores! Tage Thompson unloads the TNT with a quick shot. And the Sabres extend the lead. It's 5-3 with 6:40 to go in the third period.
23: Number three.
3: Brewers, best record in baseball in the regular season, currently have the better record in the NLCS, having taken the first two from the Dodgers.
33: The pitch. Swing and a high fly ball. Well struck center field. Jaquez back. Turns and looks, and it's way out of here. Off the batter's eye in center field, Contreras has touched.
3: Brewers taking the first two at home in the NL. As for the AL, Guardians strike first, piling on at the end of game one at the Trop.
0: 1-2, he goes, swinging a grounder, third base, and through into left field. It's a base hit. Ramirez on the move, he comes in to score. DeLauder gets the green light around third. DeLuca digs it out, Walls with a relay throw to the plate, it's not in time. A two-run base hit for Joe Adell, and the Guardians are up 4 in the ninth inning. Cleveland 7, Tampa Bay 3.
23: Number 1.
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4: Bass lines it up. Snap by Ferguson, hold by Doman, kick on the way! And it is good!
3: Puka Nacua did have a Monday Night Football record 17 catches, but the Rams' special teams letting them down. Aaron Donald had the fumble recovery that put them in a position to kick a game-winning field goal, but didn't work out that way. Sean McVay, their coach, falls to 6-8 in his career on Monday Night Football. We'll hear more of that, plus how things went down on the diamond. SportsCenter All Night continues. It's ESPN Radio.
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23: Coming up on SportsCenter All Night. Josh Allen and the Bills take on Matthew Stafford and the Rams to wrap up week 5.
11: Allen in the shotgun. Back to pass. Fires to the right side. Wide open. Coleman for a touchdown.
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11: Well struck. Right center field and deep. 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
3: 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Scoring 7, good enough in baseball's Final Four Monday. That's on the way. Scoring 7 was not going to be enough at SoFi, although it would eventually extend the game.
23: Bills at Rams.
3: Advertised as a possible Super Bowl preview, although the Rams have had their struggles early this season. And there were struggles early in the Monday night game as well. Bills with a couple of scoring drives in the first quarter, while the Rams' opening possession results in a missed 50-yard field goal attempt. So 6-0 Buffalo after the first. 13-7 Bills at the half. Each team then finding the end zone in the third. Rams with 7, Bills with 6, as there was no PAT. Bills leading 19-14 going to the fourth quarter. Then there was the fourth. 5 possessions, 5 touchdown drives. Rams took the lead 20-19. Bills answer. They go up 27-20. Rams answer and tie it at 27. Buffalo responds with an 11-play, 5.5-minute drive.
11: 3 tight end set. 2 of them are on the left. Knox on the right. Cook the lone set back. Here's the snap. Hand off to Cook. Lowers the shoulder. Driving his legs, and he's into the end zone for his second touchdown of the night.
3: 97 Rock. Bills go up a touchdown with just over a minute and a half to go in the fourth quarter. Plenty of time, though, for Matthew Stafford. He leads the Rams on an 8-play drive.
33: Stafford ready in the gun. Takes the snap. Gives to Kyron. He runs it in. Touchdown, LA! With 4 seconds left. An extra point can tie it up and force overtime.
3: That's exactly what they did. 7-10 ESPN LA. Rams tied at the end of regulation. Off to overtime. Tied at 34, Buffalo gets the ball first, 4 plays in.
33: 57 yards, the longest play of the night, and it strikes in overtime. At the 8-minute mark, Allen's under center. First down in Rams territory. Feeds Cook. Falls down! Fumble! Fumble! Rams recover! Aaron Donald has the football!
3: Turnover in overtime, 7-10 ESPN LA. Rams get the ball. 8 plays later, they line up for a 48-yard game winner.
11: Here's the snap. Hold is down. Kick on the way. It was partially blocked. It's no good. Partially blocked. Greg Rousseau got his big mitts up and blocked the football. Oh, my goodness. What a play by Groot.
3: Blocked at the line of scrimmage. So the Bills, even after the fumble in overtime, getting a second life. They take it back the other direction, 35 yards on 5 plays, and then
11: pass lines it up. Snap by Ferguson, hold by Doman, kick on the way, and it is good! And the Bills have won it in overtime! Tyler Bass from 45 yards out lifts the Bills to a dramatic 37-34 overtime victory.
3: That's how it sounded in Buffalo on 97 Rock. Meanwhile, little different emotion on 710 ESPN LA.
1: Again, Bass has already hit from 49 and from 23. He's perfect on the season. To beat the Rams with a walk-off, 45-yard drop, snap hold, kick on the way. It clears the line, and it is good. 37-34, Bills win. The kicking game betrays the 2026 Los Angeles Rams again.
3: Six lead changes, one shy of tying the Monday Night Football record. 24 combined penalties, but it's the Bills who outlast the Rams at overtime, 37-34. For the sixth time, Bills are 4-1 or better since Josh Allen became the full-time starter in 2019. Allen, his first career overtime win, had been 0-7, including the playoffs. Tied for the longest losing streak to start a career by a starting quarterback since overtime began in 1974. Josh Allen now 1-7 in overtime. Had 107 scrambling yards, second most in a game in his career. His legs, as well as his arm, the difference.
12: I mean, again, it's football. You can be down and out one play, and the next play you're on top of the world, and again, that's just how it rolled for us today. A lot of things to clean up early on. Just didn't feel like I was in a rhythm, wasn't taking some of the underneath stuff, you know, fighting mechanically some stuff right now that I'm working on.

0: some of that. But, you know, it's tough for them to kind of play all the way through the down with his legs. And I hope his legs aren't the answers always. You know, that's why we got to do a better job in the pass game. And, you know, from a play design to just an execution to, you know, just the protection and everything. But, you know, look, when the ball was in his hands, he made plays when we needed to him at the end.
1: And for the 54th time in his career, Josh Allen throws for a touchdown and runs for a touchdown in a game. He extends the record in NFL history. Bills get the win. Rams take the loss. They are under 500 through five games for the fourth time under Sean McVay, all in the last five seasons.
2: With the 3rd-and-5 play, was there?
3: Yeah, I wish I would have had a better play call and gone for it, got it a lot tighter. I'm sick right now with myself, and I'm so proud of that group. This is the tough part of sports, but I'm proud of that team. I'm proud of the way that we battled, and I'm sick that we came up short. And I'll be regretting, you know, kicking that and not having a better call to be able to go for it on third down and go to fourth or whatever it was.
1: Rams Super Bowl team heading into the season. They are now 2-3. The guys who called Monday Night Football on ABC and ESPN, Hall of Famer Troy Aikman and Joe Buck.
4: It's just obviously still early. It's only week 5, but this is a division that is relentless. I mean, you've got the 49ers on top at 5-0. You've got the defending Super Bowl champions there at Seattle and what they're doing. The Rams, you know, everybody was just at the beginning of the season, we're saying it's obviously the Rams in the NFC and not so fast. So this one will sting a bit. It was a great game. Individual plays were made along the way, including the Rousseau block of what could have and probably would have been the game-winning field goal for the LA Rams. And then you go back down the other way. Josh Allen had scrambles of 19 and 13 yards on that last possession to get him in proper position to win it. And then Tyler Bass did the rest. It was a great game, fun to watch, fun to call.
5: Troy, I asked you on Monday Night Countdown before, what about Allen that you look at on tape do you marvel at? You're a Hall of Fame quarterback, but what this guy does, it feels singular. After what you just witnessed from him tonight, sort of willing this group down the field, what you'd have to say about his performance tonight?
6: He's just one of the great competitors in our game, and a great leader. And he said it after the game. They didn't get as much out of the passing game, of course, as what maybe he would have liked, but not totally unexpected. This Rams defense, their secondary is really good. I thought we talked about it on Monday Countdown that they were going to have to be able to run the football. I just didn't anticipate that it was going to be Josh Allen as the lead rusher with well over 100 yards. But, you know, he did what he had to do and found a way to win. The great ones always do it. And just what a game. What a great thing for us to be a part of it and have a game finally live up to the billing with two marquee teams coming in.
5: Yeah, Troy, he had 91 rushing yards between the fourth quarter and overtime. He just takes off. He's so big. He's willing to absorb the contact and, by the way, administer some other end. I mean, you're gonna walk away with some bruises on this LA side. But remarkably, he never won an overtime game. Some of that's just bad luck. And looked like maybe the same thing would happen again tonight, Joe. But for Buffalo to win this game and the kind of trajectory a game like this might have, we know the only thing left to do is to check that box in the playoffs. But to beat this team on this field this way, I'm just interested in the value you believe there is in it beyond the obvious in the record.
4: Yeah, and I think coming off the game that they had last week, you know, when they lose at home to New England and then they come here and their secondary was taken apart by Drake May and they come here and you're going, okay, well, now you got Matthew Stafford and Davante Adams and Puka Nacua and Kyron Williams. How are they going to hold up? For the most part, now this became a pinball machine in the fourth quarter, but for the most part, and definitely through the first half, they held up extremely well. This is Super Bowl or bust for both these teams in 2026, and these two teams are spent, and Buffalo is sitting there at, 4-1.
5: Troy, just the level of play from Stafford, to the poise that was demonstrated, we didn't see that across the NFL late, across the league yesterday necessarily, but he takes them right down the field and they score and then they get close enough to win and they don't. It's a couple of games that he's done what he does and they don't get victories from him. I'm just curious your thoughts on Stafford's level of brilliance.
6: Well, he's phenomenal. I mean, in his 18th year, he seems like he's been drinking from the fountain of youth. I mean, I don't know. It seems like he's got a lot more years left.

0: left and what he's able to do, who knows. But, yeah, and to have the game end, you know, they've had their hearts ripped out from underneath them a few times, but to lose due to special teams and just not being able to execute, and obviously there's more to it than just that. But, you know, we knew somebody was going to leave this game disappointed, more disappointed now because of the way it went, and then went to overtime. But I still think these two teams are going to be right there at the end, and maybe they'll get a chance to meet up once again here at SoFi Stadium in February.
1: Rams are a sub-500 team through week five. Bills are at 4-1. 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
2: And the 0-2. Swinging a high fly ball into right. That should do it. The Dodgers win 4-1. The final. They take the series against the Atlanta Braves. Once again, this Dodger machine.
3: Postseason is different than regular season. It's going to be a battle, and it was good to see us come out of this one.
1: Dodgers, Brewers, the only two 100-win teams in the majors, meeting in the NLCS. Milwaukee taking the series opener Sunday. Monday, game two, L.A. looking to even the series. They had a 4-3 lead in the fifth. Had
2: the pitch. Swing and a high fly ball. Well struck center field. Páez back. Turns and looks, and it's way out of here. Off the batter's eye in center field, Contreras has tied this one up at four. A no-doubter to center.
1: Contreras ties it in the fifth. And then in the sixth,
2: Stewart comes set. The pitch. Swing and a line drive into left field. It'll fall for a hit. In to score is Hamilton. It's an RBI single for Contreras, who delivers again. Milwaukee 5 and L.A. 4.
1: Brewers taking the lead in the sixth, and they would add to it in the eighth.
2: Enriquez fires. Swing and a line drive. Base hit. Right center field. Terang delivers the insurance. And the Brewers have a 6-4 advantage. Pitch. Swing and a little flare out into center field. That's a base hit. Terang around third on his way to the plate. It's bobbled by Páez. And the Brewers had a run, and it's 7-4.
1: 7-4 would be the final. The Brewers taking the first two at home. Milwaukee's bullpen retiring the final 15 in order. First time in baseball history a team's bullpen combines for five perfect innings in a postseason game. It's a 7-4 win for the Brewers. They lead the series 2-0. Teams that take a 2-0 lead in the best of seven historically have won the series 83% of the time. Teams with home field advantage who win the first two in a best of seven go on to win the series 95% of the time. Calling the NLCS for us here on ESPN Radio, John Chabi, Doug Glanville, back to Milwaukee. Boog.
2: All right, Jay, thanks so much. The Brewers have jumped out to a 2-0 lead in this best of seven National League Championship Series. Dougie, how surprised are you?
4: Well, I'm not surprised in that the Brewers are a team that won 103 games for a reason this year. They are an excellent team, very balanced team, and they have the pitching and the defense to be able to win these close and tight series. The experience is shining a little bit. They seem calmer in the moment. They're really taking it to the Dodgers in certain ways. And today they just showed a big gap in their offense versus the Dodgers. They manufactured runs against Yamamoto, which is really hard to do. They got him out of the game early, and they still got to their bullpen. And on the flip side, defensively, their pitching picked up the slack from Henderson, who was pretty solid overall, just made a lot of fielding mistakes. And they were able to turn that into zeros on the run prevention side. So they kept tacking on, and not giving anything back. And that's a team that's able to put you away.
2: As this series moves on to L.A., what do the Dodgers need to do or do differently?
4: Well, they got to get their offense going somehow. Ohtani doesn't look right. Will Smith doesn't really look right. He had a couple better swings, but they're missing some of those big bats. And if they don't have those bats, you got to really put up some zeros. That's proving hard to do against this Brewer team. But a guy like Blake Snell pitching, he's got to have his command. Because if he's not efficient, this team is just going to wear you out by pitch count. And you're going to look up and Snell won't be in there after the third inning. So it's a little fragile, and the Brewers right now are playing just better baseball.
5: Yeah, no question. And when you think about it, one of the parts of the postseason we're used to seeing the home run ball. Obviously, for the Dodgers, it's an advantage in terms of going back home because that's a really good home run hitter's ballpark. But you certainly don't want to get into the mindset of we need to hit home runs.
4: Well, because you'll hit a couple, and then you'll trade off a lack of discipline, and you'll add chase, and all of a sudden you're going to be striking out a lot more. So they got to still play their game. The home runs will come with that team, but they're hoping that someone will be on base when those home runs do come, and the Brewers are on base all the time.
5: Brewers up 2-0 of the Dodgers in this NLCS. They win it 7-4 in Game 2. For Doug Glanville, I'm John Ciambi right here in your home for every pitch of the World Series, Major League Baseball on ESPN Radio and ESPN app. Now we send it back to Jay Reynolds in the studio.
1: All right, Boog, Shohei Ohtani, 0-4 with 2 strikeouts in the Game 2 loss. LA says it'll gauge whether his lingering injuries warrant him sitting out Game 3. That'll be on Wednesday. We'll hear it here on ESPN Radio. Boog and Doug will have our play-by-play. Starting at 7:30 Eastern, our coverage begins here on ESPN Radio. 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
2: And the Cleveland Guardians, for the second time in 3 years, are headed to the American League Championship Series.
16: I'm so happy for our guys tonight. I couldn't be more proud of them, our group, our staff, our coaches, front office, ownership.
1: Cleveland coming off their series with the White Sox that went the distance, and they turn right around and pay a visit to the Trop for game one of the ALCS. Monday night, Tampa Bay, 2-0 lead until Cleveland even the game with runs in the sixth and the seventh. And then
17: 0-2 pitch, swinging a liner up the middle. That's a base hit. Ramirez scores with ease. DeLauder full speed ahead around third. The throw to the plate is tardy. It's a two-run single for Nathaniel Lowe right back through the origin. And the Guardians, once down 2-0, now lead the Rays 4-2 in the eighth.
1: They have the lead in the eighth and then add insurance in the ninth.
17: Ramirez waits, the 3-2 again. Swing and a bloop into left field. That's a base hit off the hands. Martinez around third. The throw from DeLuca, not in time. So it's 5-3 Cleveland. 1-2, he goes, swinging a grounder, third base, and through into left field. It's a base hit. Ramirez on the move, he comes in to score. DeLauder gets the green light around third. DeLuca digs it out, Wolves with a relay throw to the plate. It's not in time. A two-run base hit for Joe Adell, and the Guardians are up 4 in the ninth inning. Cleveland 7, Tampa Bay 3.
1: Mike Cousins calling the ALCS for us here on ESPN Radio. Guardians strike first, winning game one on the road, 7-3. Guardians' second road postseason win when trailing by multiple runs in the sixth inning or later. They score a total of 7 in game one after totaling 8 runs in 6 regular season games against Tampa Bay. Nathaniel Lowe with our Buster only after the win.
18: Nathaniel Lowe, you guys played late Saturday night, flew here midday on Sunday, and you come in here, win the first game against a team that's well rested. How did you do it?
19: Man, we just kept fighting, man. Raz had good stuff, and Foster got punched there in the first, but our guys just kept fighting, and we got into a chance to score there late, and then that was so nice getting those big runs in the ninth inning too. But that's a great guards ball win, and we're happy to take game one.
18: Scores 2-2. You're at the plate. Infield's in, second and third, 0-2 count. What was your approach?
19: Man, I'm praying hard right there just for something to hit, you know. Like, I've been working hard all year, and the guys in front of me did a great job of getting into scoring position, and I got something I can handle, and it worked.
18: What are you seeing in Jose Ramirez and all the emotions he's playing with right now?
19: Man, it's so exciting. Like, what a treat to play with a guy like that who can change a game at the snap of his fingers, you know. And it doesn't have to be the home run. The bleeder falls in. It feels like in 3 pitches he could be on third and score, but it's a treat to play with 11.
18: Chase DeLauder, single, double, home run, walk. What are you seeing in him?
19: Man, it's special. It's so hitterish. And for a young guy to be that polished and have a good eye and be smart about his approach and stay consistent, like, again, Chase is going to be good for a long time, but it's a lot of fun to play with these guys.
18: Daniel, thank you.
1: 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Right now, SportsCenter All Night. Bills winning a wild Monday Night Football game matchup in Los Angeles. Meanwhile, back in Buffalo on the ice.
20: They're committed to offense, so the Sabres counter with power. Tage Thompson late. Slot shot scores! Tage Thompson unloads the TNT with a quick shot. And the Sabres extend the lead. It's 5-3 with 6:40 to go in the third period.
1: 5-3 would be the final over the Panthers. WGR 550. Sabres with a season high 5 goals en route to the win. Tage Thompson had a goal and an assist. Third multi-point game this season. Wild doubling up the Golden Knights.
21: Damon Hunt pushed it off the left wing boards. Uroff slams it in. Rieger Lorenz on the forecheck.
0: Taken to the glass by Hannafin. The digging free break. 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
1: 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Senators pull away from the Devils.
21: Dylan Cousins gets to the line, heaves it to the corner, heads off on a chain. There's Fogle in the corner to try and retrieve it, does, feeds the point. Cross to Shabbat, winds and fires, scores! That was tipped off something in front, but still a 3-0 Ottawa lead.
1: TSN 1200, Senators go out of a 4-1 win. What do we read into Monday night? 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
27: With SRN News, I'm John Scott. President Trump was in Ohio Monday night as he continues to stump for Republicans ahead of the midterm election. While speaking to a crowd in Youngstown, the president warned against Democrats taking over the House and Senate. He appeared there with Senator John Houston, the incumbent facing a close challenge from former Democratic Senator Sherrod Brown. Delta Airlines will delay the start of its nonstop service between Atlanta and Riyadh, Saudi Arabia, until early next year. Delta had planned to begin the new service on October 23rd, but postponed the debut after several deadly attacks on King Khalid International Airport. The FAA advised airlines to exercise caution when flying in or around Saudi Arabia. Wall Street closed mixed. The Dow gained 195 points. The NASDAQ fell 120. This is SRN News.
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1: Does LA still have a
2: Super Why do we ignore the things that give us pause?
1: That's coming up this morning.
2: That seem out of place, that don't feel right. The answer to why defines who we are. So if you see something, why do you say something?
3: I see safe for my friends.
2: For my community.
3: For my family.
2: For each other. Because all of this matters. We all have something worth protecting. So why do you see safe? Report suspicious activity to local authorities. If you see something, say something.
4: Snap by Ferguson, hold by Doman, kick on the way, and it is good! And the Bills have won it in overtime! Tyler Bass from 45 yards out lifts the Bills to a dramatic 37-34 overtime victory.
1: 37-34 on the foot of Tyler Bass. The 45-yard game winner ends it in overtime. Bills getting a second life after giving the ball away on a fumble in overtime. But the Rams have a potential game-winning kick blocked. Bills got the ball back, kicked the game winner. Six lead changes in the Monday night game, one shy of the Monday Night Football record. ESPN analyst Jason McCourty.
5: We're watching the beginning of that game, and I'm saying to you, like, this is coming down to third down within the red zone, and then the dorm bars got blown off with offensive just firepower. And you said it. It came down, and when you listen to McVay and the way he was saying it, the frustration of the end of the game, and he made the right call. Like, they're in field goal range. You make the kick, you win the game, and you're the ones running off the football field. But this was a game of just ups and downs and so many big plays within it. We're standing on the sideline when Kitchens sweeps the ankle and makes that tackle after the landman forced fumble. We're like, that just decided it. That's the game. And then Rousseau steps up. So the running back room of Buffalo carried this team today, where Josh wasn't throwing the ball all over the football field, but just the excitement and the resiliency of both these teams to continue to fight to the very end is what made it so darn good.
6: You know what it felt like to me is very similar to what we saw yesterday in Seattle.
5: Yep.
6: Two really good teams, wild sequences of things swinging drastically in San Francisco's favor, but then Seattle answered and they take the lead, but then San Francisco had enough. And then in the end, Seattle, you get a drop and you don't get a chance to tie with Jackson Smith and Jigba. In this chance, Stafford goes down, they tie it. It looks like, I mean, there were three possessions in overtime. I mean, it looked like either team could have won and it would have felt like it was appropriate. I leave here thinking both teams are good. But Jason, 2-3 is, losses are accumulating on this Rams side. How costly was this one?
5: You look at just the bigger picture, the larger lens, both of these football teams. Buffalo a week ago loses to their division rival in New England, and New England wins again this week. So this is such a big win for them in that moment. On the flip side, for the Rams, you said it, 2-3 in a division where Seattle and the 49ers look like powerhouses when we watched them on Sunday afternoon. So for the Rams, yes, this team looks like a team that could be in the Super Bowl. They've lost to teams like the Denver Broncos, the 49ers, and now the Buffalo Bills, who we consider to be Super Bowl contenders. But we always say it in this league, you have to continue to stack wins week after week, and they're not doing that.
1: Rams have stacked up two wins against three losses. They're 2-3, under 500 through five games for the fourth time under Sean McVay in the last five seasons.
7: No, there's no, none of it makes me feel good right now. I'm proud of the effort, but none of how I feel is positive. Other than I'm proud of the resilience, the guts that our team displayed. But there's no, you know, I don't even know what you want to call it. But, you know, congrats to the Bills, and I'm excited about how we freaking move forward.
1: Bills get the win on the field goal in overtime. Josh Allen gets his first career overtime win, had lost all seven overtime games in his career. He had 331 yards himself on Monday, passed for 210, rushed for 121.
8: It's fun to be part of. It's what you dream of as a kid, to win a overtime game in Monday night. I haven't been a fan of overtime games in my career, so this is the first one. We'll take it. Our guys kept fighting. Greg Rousseau tipping the field goal there. A lot of stuff to clean up, but we'll take a win when we can get it.
6: You and I have talked a bit about this over the last couple of years. I feel like you've grown into such a stoic leader. And what I mean by that is I don't see highs and lows. I see a guy that's exuding calm and being a leader, because you can't follow somebody that's freaking out all the time. But describe just for me what it's like when, all right, we're driving, it looks like Shakir's going to score. I was right in front of us. That was a hell of a play to knock him down. And then Cuckoo has an incredible game. You lose the ball, and just to maintain calm and a belief that maybe they'll make a play. How do you kind of keep it together when it's all going the way it's going?
8: It's football. You never know what can happen on any given snap. It's why you play the game. It's why it's not played on paper, right? You know, so we go down there. We think we're going to go score, and we fumble the ball. They get the ball. They just got to kick a field goal. You're sitting on the sideline just kind of crossing your fingers, hoping a defensive guy can make a play. And Greg Rousseau did. So he gave us an opportunity. Get down there, two-minute warning. Second down, and Joe felt really good about where the ball was with Tyler, and T-Bass went out there, drilled a kick, and getting out of here with the win.
6: You guys are awfully banged up, but for your guys on defense to battle the way they did and make a number of plays to keep you in a place where this game could be won, I give you a chance to brag on your defense a little bit. Yeah, and Rousseau obviously makes a play that's big in the end, but I felt like collectively they really balled out.
8: They really did, and you know, a big focus this year was stopping the run. Yeah. And I thought they did a great job against the run tonight. Obviously, when you have Matthew Stafford, Puka Nacua, Devontae Adams, they're gonna be able to throw the football a little bit. But our guys kept fighting. Again, didn't flinch. We fumbled the ball. They have to go down there score to win the game. Our guys didn't flinch. They went back out there. They made a stop on that 3rd and 5.
6: Yep.
8: And then put them in a tough spot to kick a field goal there. And like I said, our guys made a play. So it's just the resiliency of this football team. You know, Coach Brady's repped it all season long. Just put the ball down. Play the next play, and that's what we did tonight.
6: On Monday Night Countdown at the very beginning, it was hours ago. It feels like a month. I mean, I said styles make fights, and this is heavyweights, and it's MVP, MVP, and it lives up to it. They leave, though, on the wrong side of it. You left on the wrong side of it last week. I'm curious how important it was to be able to move past that quickly against good on good in this building. Like, just, it's early, but it felt like tonight mattered a ton.
8: Yeah,
6: am I wrong?
8: 4-1 feels a lot better than 3-2.
6: I bet it does.
8: I promise you that. Coming across the country, playing on a Monday night game. We're on a short week. We got to go to Vegas next week, who's playing some really good football.
6: Okay.
8: We're staying here. It's the first time. So, again, trusting our guys to be pros and do the right thing. But, you know, we're here to win this week and next week, and we got to go find a way to get past this one on a short week and find a way to win.
6: All right, I'm interested just in one thing, if it's even describable. You take off running a number of times, and it's like I said to Troy, it's like you're gonna take a shot, but you're gonna hand some out as well. And it feels like in those moments, it's like, does it slow down for you? Is that, like I said, I don't know if it's a describable thing when everything's breaking down and you're just gonna take off. You did it a number of times in the fourth quarter, and obviously it was a design one late. But do you prefer that?
8: Listen, it's danged if you do, danged if you don't. You know, you see a lot of guys pull up, and I'd rather not put my body on the line for someone else to take a shot. I'd rather go deliver the shot. So, obviously, if there's a big guy in front of me, I'd probably be getting down. But sometimes these smaller DBs and linebackers, it's, you know what, let's go find a way to get a couple more yards.
1: They got a couple more points than the Rams did. Bills win it in overtime, 37-34, a game that saw 6 lead changes. Buffalo had the final one, and they get the win in overtime. Buffalo now 4-1. SportsCenter All Night, ESPN Radio also had a couple of games go to overtime on Sunday, including Giants Commanders.
0: 20 seconds and the clock is running. If they're going to run the ball here, they've got to get down, get set, and spike it. In motion, Ben Sinnott, 15 on the clock. Daniels, play action, rolling to the left, goes down now at the 25-yard line. There's only 7 seconds on the clock. There are no timeouts. This is going to end up in a tie if they don't spike it.
9: Wow.
0: It ends up in a tie.
1: Big 100 with the big call of the end of that game. You've probably seen on social media, nobody in the NFC East won in week 5. And 2 of the teams played each other. Washington coach Dan Quinn, meeting with the team owner as he regularly does after the overtime tie with the Giants, felt like a loss. Is he worried about his job security?
10: I do know how the league goes. I'm well aware of that. Josh and I, we talk regularly before games, after good games, after tough games, and that's a normal process for us. And trust me, no one is pleased with this outcome and where we're at. But the part that we do have those hard conversations, we're honest about what we're at and what we need to fix and what we need to work on. And so I like having that communication with him.
1: They're hard conversations because there's really nothing you can say earlier on the Golics on ESPN Radio.
9: For Dan Quinn coming into this season, this is going to be one more if they don't right the ship and there's a few losses. I already see people calling for his job now after that. It on its own horrible is an offense that's one of the most egregious that we've seen from a head coach. But you're right, everybody involved. Jaden Daniels, I get it's his first game back. There's a lot going on, and there would have been a lot to celebrate. Like, this was a game that was trending in, oh, Washington's quarterback is back.
11: Yep.
9: This team more looks the part. Give the Giants credit. Yep. Jameis Winston
11: came back,
9: stormed them
11: sure
9: back,
11: did.
9: Get into this game and force overtime. Yep. But then to come back in this moment, Jaden Daniels is still not a rookie. He's a guy that played a bunch of college football, has been in situations like this. There's no excuse for anybody involved
11: here to
9: handle this the way that it did.
1: Overtime tie, which certainly felt like a loss. Eagles did lose in London to the Jags when they gave up a massive kick return in the closing seconds. Earlier on Sportsmanlike, our Chris Canty.
12: I don't understand how you can justify kicking the ball in the landing zone and allowing the Jacksonville Jaguars to return it. They had zero timeouts. All you have to do is kick the ball out of the end zone. Guess what happens? They won one play, and as long as it's not a touchdown, the game is over. To lose a football game. And so as great as Nick Sirianni's coaching record was since he's taken over the team, it doesn't absolve him from criticism or blame for what's happened over the last 2 weeks, but certainly what happened in London yesterday. That was an absolute embarrassment. The guys you had out on the field played well enough to win. And all the questions we had about Jalen Hurts, I thought he answered them in terms of being able to lift everybody else around him. He was what we expected. A championship quarterback showing championship mettle against what was the hottest team in football, the Jaguars, coming into that game, won 11 of 12. And all of the good vibes that you had with scoring game-winning points with 10 seconds to go gets washed away because you have a brain fart on the sideline. I don't understand. This is coaching malpractice.
1: Eagles lose on the field goal at the end. 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
13: 1-2, he goes. Swinging a grounder, third base, and through into left field. It's a base hit. Ramirez on the move. He comes in to score. DeLauder gets the green light around third. DeLuca digs it out. Walls with a relay throw to the plate. It's not in time. A two-run base hit for Joe Adell. And the Guardians are up 4 in the ninth inning. Cleveland 7, Tampa Bay 3.
1: Guardians take game one of the ALCS with a 7-3 win over the Rays at the Trop. 7 runs in game one. They had 8 runs in 6 regular season games against Tampa Bay during the season. You heard it here on ESPN Radio. Mike Cousins, Eduardo Perez had the call for us. Back to the Trop, Mike.
14: Thank you, Jay. Well, the Cleveland franchise had won one time in 30 games in the postseason on the road when trailing by multiple runs after the sixth inning. Now they can say they've done that twice. Monday night in the series opener, 7-3 the final score after they went down 2-0 against Tampa Bay in the first inning and worked their way back. Solo homers in the sixth and seventh, two runs in the eighth, three in the ninth, 7-3 the final as they win on the road in game one.
16: Yeah, they went on the road and it was a good win, especially after being down two. And the way they did it with the power. First it was Chase the Lauder leadoff home run to be able to get off Drew Rasmus, and it showed that, whoa, wait a second, he is human. And then in the leadoff home run by Patrick Bailey in the seventh inning also ties the ball game, but just gave them a jolt of energy. After that, the leadoff hitters in every inning were able to score, get on and score and create havoc in the eighth and ninth. The reality is the Cleveland Guardians came in to play and they did not care if they were tired or not.
14: Tampa Bay swept the Yankees. They were clearly the better team against New York. Today it looked very different. What was different about this Rays team versus what we saw in the first round?
16: They couldn't put them away. It just seemed like after that first inning where it was 2-0, they were able to neutralize some of their big guys. Arondo was neutralized. You look at Caminero after that hit in that first inning, he was neutralized as well. This is a team that maybe showed the effects of being rusty a little bit from not having played so much baseball this month. What was it, 3 games in the last 15 days for the Tampa Bay Rays? A lot of people say, well, that's an excuse that you use when you lose. But I truly believe that it also is a momentum stopper for a lot of teams, especially when guys come in with velocity.
14: If there's any change that the Rays need to make for game number two, I would say it's not to pitch to number 11. Jose Ramirez hurt them in every which way. He got on base three times, scored twice, was active on the base path, a difference maker as he has been throughout his career.
16: And usually the protection for Jose Ramirez comes in front of him. Usually it's Stephen Kwan that gets on, or you might get Rocchio from the nine spot that also gets on, and you're forced to pitch to him. Well, this time it came from behind him, and it came from Chase DeLauder. And he showed it with his power the opposite way. He showed it with a double as well on a first pitch cutter. But most importantly, Jose Ramirez just cannot beat you. If Chase DeLauder goes 4-for-4, hats off. But number 11, the guy they're going to build a statue for, right next to Progressive Field there in Cleveland, the guy that's going to be a Hall of Famer, cannot beat you.
14: Jim Thome's statue will have company one day, and it will be Jose Ramirez immortalized there in downtown Cleveland. Pitching matchup game two, Parker Messick for the Guardians. He's from just about 45 minutes northeast of here, and Freddie Peralta for the Rays. Final score in game one, Cleveland 7, Tampa Bay 3. For Eduardo Perez, I'm Mike Cousins right here on your home for every pitch of the postseason. Major League Baseball on ESPN Radio and the ESPN app. Now let's go back to Jay Reynolds in the studio.
1: All right, Mike. Game two coming up Tuesday. Our coverage 7:30 Eastern. Then Wednesday, game three of the NLCS. Milwaukee leading 2-0. Dodgers will figure out whether Shohei Ohtani will be in the lineup. He was 0-for-4 with a couple of strikeouts in the game two loss on Monday. Ohtani hasn't homered since August 18th. Just 3 hits and 20 postseason at-bats. Game three coming up on Wednesday. Speaking of being in slumps, one coach says they're in the fight together. That's next. 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
1: Karl Anthony Towns, Josh Hart, eligible for extensions, but nothing coming out of their talks with the franchise. ESPN's Vince Goodwill.
27: The Knicks are offering Karl Towns a four-year extension around $200 million. That's a lot of money. His max is 4 years, $276 million. The important thing to note is this. With the money he made last year, the money he's due this year, and the player option for next year, it's a pay cut from that. And normally you don't offer all-stars, all-NBA players coming off of a championship pay cuts. Karl Anthony Towns said the other day he was surprised that the Knicks put out this statement. It has been a battle over rhetoric. And because the contract negotiations have stalled, this is going to be something that follows the Knicks all season long as they try to go on a quest for a repeat.
1: Knicks are pausing the conversations until later in the season. They say they'll devote their attention to defending their NBA championship. Back to the NFL. Chargers 0-5, one of three teams still winless. Jim Harbaugh says he and team ownership are in this fight together to turn the season around. What do they do, though? Michael Florio from the NFL Network.
28: I don't know. And they're trying everything. They were once again getting all three of their running backs heavily involved. They didn't have Ladd McConkey today, so they were just mixing and matching a whole bunch of different pass-catching combinations, trying to find something that worked. But without Slater and all, it's all broken. Justin Herbert had really no time to throw. There were so many times where it was clear that they didn't want to get this into a kind of high-scoring back-and-forth game. They were just trying to control the clock and not really play from behind. And Justin Herbert, he just looks a little off right now in the big moment. So, and when there's pressure in his face, he's just trying to get rid of it quickly.
1: Harbaugh emphasizing he's hell-bent on reversing course, getting off that 0-5 start to the season. Dolphins, Titans also still winless on the season in Tennessee. Coach Robert Saleh says it's not time to make major changes at this point. On the other side, Bills pick up another win on Monday Night Football. Good night for Buffalo.
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23: How good is that? Are you not entertained?
19: Number four.
1: Not the worst night for Buffalo fans. On the ice, Sabres pull away from the Panthers. WGR 550.
14: They're committed to offense, so the Sabres counter with power. Tage Thompson late. Slash shot scores! Tage Thompson unloads the TNT with a quick shot. And the Sabres extend the lead. It's 5-3 with 6:40 to go in the third period.
19: Number three.
1: Brewers, best record in baseball in the regular season, currently have the better record in the NLCS, having taken the first two from the Dodgers.
29: The pitch. Swing and a high fly ball. Well struck center field. Jaquez back. Turns and looks, and it's way out of here. Off the batter's eye in center field, Contreras has tied this one up at four. A no-doubter to center.
19: Number two.
1: Brewers taking the first two at home in the NL. As for the AL, Guardians strike first, piling on at the end of game one at the Trop.
13: 1-2, he goes, swinging a grounder, third base, and through into left field. It's a base hit. Ramirez on the move, he comes in to score. DeLauder gets the green light around third. DeLuca
14: digs it out. Walls with a relay throw to the plate. It's not in time. A two-run base hit for Joe Adell. And the Guardians are up four in the ninth inning. Cleveland 7, Tampa Bay 3.
0: Number one.
1: Week 5 of the NFL ends up in overtime with an unexpected opportunity for Buffalo. 97 Rock.
14: Bass lines it up. Snap by Ferguson. Hold by Doman. Kick on the way. And it is good. And the Bills have won it in overtime. Tyler Bass from 45 yards out lifts the Bills to a dramatic 37-34 overtime victory.
1: Puka Nacua did have a Monday Night Football record 17 catches, but the Rams' special teams letting them down. Aaron Donald had the fumble recovery that put them in a position to kick a game-winning field goal, but didn't work out that way. Sean McVay, their coach, falls to 6-8 in his career on Monday Night Football. We'll hear more of that, plus how things went down on the diamond. SportsCenter All Night continues. It's ESPN Radio.
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19: 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Josh Allen and the Bills take on Matthew Stafford and the Rams to wrap up week five.
9: Allen in the shotgun. Back to pass. Fires to the right side. Wide open. Coleman for a touchdown.
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1: 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Scoring seven. Good enough in baseball's Final Four Monday. That's on the way. Scoring seven was not going to be enough at SoFi, although it would eventually extend the game.
19: Bills at Rams.
1: Advertised as a possible Super Bowl preview, although the Rams have had their struggles early this season, and there were struggles early in the Monday night game as well. Bills with a couple of scoring drives in the first quarter, while the Rams' opening possession results in a missed 50-yard field goal attempt. So 6-0 Buffalo after the first. 13-7 Bills at the half. Each team then finding the end zone in the third. Rams with seven, Bills with six, as there was no PAT. Bills leading 19-14 going to the fourth quarter. Then there was the fourth. Five possessions, five touchdown drives. Rams took the lead 20-19. Bills answer. They go up 27-20. Rams answer and tie it at 27. Buffalo responds with an 11-play, five-and-a-half-minute drive.
9: Three tight ends set. Two of them are on the left. Knox on the right. Cook the lone step back. Here's the snap. Hand off to Cook. Lowers the shoulder. Driving his legs, and he's into the end zone for his second touchdown of the night.
1: 97 Rock. Bills go up a touchdown with just over a minute and a half to go in the fourth quarter. Plenty of time, though, for Matthew Stafford. He leads the Rams on an eight-play drive.
29: Stafford ready in the gun. Takes the snap. Gives to Kyron. He runs it in. Touchdown, LA! With 4 seconds left. An extra point can tie it up and force overtime.
1: That's exactly what they did. 7-10 ESPN LA. Rams tied at the end of regulation. Off to overtime. Tied at 34, Buffalo gets the ball first, four plays in.
29: 57 yards, the longest play of the night, and it strikes in overtime. At the eight-minute mark, Allen's under center. First down in Rams territory. Feeds Cook. Falls down! Fumble! Fumble! Rams recover! Aaron Donald has the football!
1: Turnover in overtime, 7-10 ESPN LA. Rams get the ball. Eight plays later, they line up for a 48-yard game winner.
9: Here's the snap. Hold is down. Kick on the way. It was partially blocked. It's no good. Partially blocked. Greg Rousseau got his big mitts up and blocked the football. Oh, my goodness. What a play by Groot.
1: Blocked at the line of scrimmage. So the Bills, even after the fumble in overtime, getting a second life. They take it back the other direction, 35 yards on five plays, and then...
9: Bass lines it up. Snap by Ferguson, hold by Doman, kick on the way! And it is good! And the Bills have won it in overtime! Tyler Bass from 45 yards out lifts the Bills to a dramatic 37-34 overtime victory!
1: That's how it sounded in Buffalo on 97 Rock. Meanwhile, a little different emotion on 710 ESPN LA.
29: Again, Bass has already hit from 49 and from 23. He's perfect on the season. To beat the Rams with a walk-off, 45-yard drive, snap hold, kick on the way. It clears the line, and it is good. 37-34, Bills win. The kicking game betrays the 2026 Los Angeles Rams again.
1: Six lead changes, one shy of tying the Monday Night Football record. 24 combined penalties, but it's the Bills who outlast the Rams at overtime, 37-34. For the sixth time, Bills are 4-1 or better since Josh Allen became the full-time starter in 2019. Allen, his first career overtime win had been 0-7, including the playoffs. Tied for the longest losing streak to start a career by a starting quarterback since overtime began in 1974. Josh Allen now 1-7 in overtime. At 107 scrambling yards, second most in a game in his career. His legs, as well as his arm, the difference.
10: I mean, again, it's football. You can be down and out one play, the next play you're on top of the world, and again, that's just how it rolled for us today. A lot of things to clean up early on. Just didn't feel like I was in a rhythm, wasn't taking some of the underneath stuff, you know, fighting mechanically some stuff right now that I'm working on. But I felt like in that second half, I got into a rhythm, and guys made some plays. I mean, Khalil and that first catch in the overtime, it's awesome stuff. Got to be better in the pass game. We know that. We understand that, but we'll take a win no matter what.
1: Josh Allen racking up 331 yards. He passed for 210, rushed for 121. His coach, Joe Brady.
11: Yeah, I mean, look, we weren't good passing the ball tonight. And, you know, I think I have to do a better job just getting him in a rhythm early. I think there were some throws early in the game that, you know, he's going to want back, just easy completions that'll help kind of, you know, see the ball go through the hoop. And, you know, so I think that was a product of, you know, maybe.

0: lost. They are under 500 through five games for the fourth time under Sean McVay, all in the last five seasons.
1: With the third and five play, was there?
2: Yeah, it's, you know what? If I would have known... Yeah, I wish I would have had a better play call and gone for it, got it a lot tighter. I'm sick right now with myself, and I'm so proud of that group. This is the tough part of sports, but I'm proud of that team. I'm proud of the way that we battled, and I'm sick that we came up short. And I'll be regretting kicking that and not having a better call to be able to go for it on third down and go to fourth or whatever it was.
0: Rams Super Bowl team heading into the season. They are now 2-3. The guys who called Monday Night Football on ABC and ESPN, Hall of Famer Troy Aikman and Joe Buck.
3: It's just obviously still early. It's only week five, but this is a division that is relentless. I mean, you've got the 49ers on top at 5-0. You've got the defending Super Bowl champions there at Seattle and what they're doing. The Rams, everybody was just at the beginning of the season, we're saying it's obviously the Rams in the NFC and not so fast. So this one will sting a bit. It was a great game. Individual plays were made along the way, including the Rousseau block of what could have and probably would have been the game-winning field goal for the LA Rams. And then you go back down the other way. Josh Allen had scrambles of 19 and 13 yards on that last possession to get him in proper position to win it. And then Tyler Bass did the rest. It was a great game, fun to watch, fun to call.
4: Troy, I asked you on Monday Night Countdown before, what about Allen that you look at on tape do you marvel at? You're a Hall of Fame quarterback, but what this guy does, it feels singular. After what you just witnessed from him tonight, sort of willing this group down the field, what you'd have to say about his performance tonight?
5: He's just one of the great competitors in our game, and a great leader, and he said it after the game. They didn't get as much out of the passing game, of course, as what maybe he would have liked, but not totally unexpected. This Rams defense, their secondary is really good. I thought we talked about it on Monday Countdown that they were going to have to be able to run the football. I just didn't anticipate that it was going to be Josh Allen as the leading rusher with well over 100 yards. But, he did what he had to do and found a way to win. The great ones always do it. And just what a game, what a great thing for us to be a part of it and have a game finally live up to the billing with two marquee teams coming in.
4: Yeah, Troy, he had 91 rushing yards between the fourth quarter and overtime. He just takes off. He's so big. He's willing to absorb the contact and, by the way, administer some other end. I mean, you're gonna walk away with some bruises on this LA side. But remarkably, he never won an overtime game. Some of that's just bad luck. And looked like maybe the same thing would happen again tonight, Joe. But for Buffalo to win this game and the kind of trajectory a game like this might have, we know the only thing left to do is to check that box in the playoffs. But to beat this team on this field this way, I'm just interested in the value you believe there is in it beyond the obvious in the record.
3: Yeah, and I think coming off the game that they had last week, they lose at home to New England and then they come here and their secondary was taken apart by Drake May and they come here and you're going, okay, well, now you got Matthew Stafford and Davante Adams and Puka Nacua and Kyron Williams. How are they going to hold up for the most part? Now, this became a pinball machine in the fourth quarter, but for the most part, and definitely through the first half, they held up extremely well. This is Super Bowl or bust for both these teams in 2026, and these two teams are spent, and Buffalo is sitting there at, 4-1.
4: Troy, just the level of play from Stafford, the poise that was demonstrated, we didn't see that across the NFL late, across the league yesterday necessarily, but he takes them right down the field, and they score, and then they get close enough to win, and they don't. It's a couple of games that he's done what he does, and they don't get victories from him. I'm just curious your thoughts on Stafford's level of brilliance.
5: Well, he's phenomenal. I mean, in his 18th year, he seems like he's been drinking from the fountain of youth. I mean, I don't know. It seems like he's got a lot more years left than what he's able to do. Who knows? But, yeah, and to have the game end, they've had their hearts ripped out from underneath them a few times, but to lose due to special teams and just not being able to execute, and obviously there's more to it than just that. But, we knew somebody was going to leave this game disappointed, more disappointed now because of the way it went, and that went to overtime. But I still think these two teams are going to be right there at the end, and maybe they'll get a chance to meet up once again here at SoFi Stadium in February.
0: Rams are a sub 500 team through week five.

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1: And the 0-2. Swinging a high fly ball into right. That should do it. The Dodgers win 4-1 the final. They take the series against the Atlanta Braves. Once again, this Dodger machine.
2: Postseason is different than the regular season. It's going to be a battle, and it was good to see us come out of this one.
0: Dodgers, Brewers, the only two 100-win teams in the majors, meeting in the NLCS. Milwaukee taking the series opener Sunday. Monday, game two, L.A. looking to even the series. They had a 4-3 lead in the fifth. Had
1: the pitch. Swing and a high fly ball. Well struck center field.
0: Contreras ties it in the fifth, and then in the sixth,
1: Stewart comes set. The pitch. Swing and a line drive into left field. It'll fall for a hit. In to score is Hamilton. It's an RBI single for Contreras, who delivers again. Milwaukee 5 and L.A. 4.
0: Brewers taking the lead in the sixth, and they would add to it in the eighth.
1: Enriquez fires. Swing and a line drive. Base hit. Right center field. And the Brewers have a 6-4 advantage. Swing and a little flare out into center field. That's a base hit. Terang around third on his way to the plate. It's bobbled by Pajes. And the Brewers add a run, and it's 7-4.
0: 7-4 would be the final. The Brewers taking the first two at home. Milwaukee's bullpen retiring the final 15 in order. First time in baseball history a team's bullpen combines for five perfect innings in a postseason game. It's a 7-4 win for the Brewers. They lead the series 2-0. Teams that take a 2-0 lead in the best of seven historically have won the series 83% of the time. Teams with home field advantage who win the first two in a best of seven go on to win the series 95% of the time. Calling the NLCS for us here on ESPN Radio, John Chabi, Doug Glanville. Back to Milwaukee. Boog.
1: All right, Jay, thanks so much. The Brewers have jumped out to a 2-0 lead in this best of seven National League Championship Series. Dougie, how surprised are you?
3: Well, I'm not surprised in that the Brewers are a team that won 103 games for a reason this year. They are an excellent team, very balanced team, and they have the pitching and the defense to be able to win these close and tight series. The experience is shining a little bit. They seem calmer in the moment. They're really taking it to the Dodgers in certain ways. And today they just showed a big gap in their offense versus the Dodgers. They manufactured runs against Yamamoto, which is really hard to do. They got him out of the game early, and they still got to their bullpen. And on the flip side, defensively, their pitching picked up the slack from Henderson, who's pretty solid overall, just made a lot of fielding mistakes. And they were able to turn that into zeros on the run prevention side. So they kept tacking on, and not giving anything back. And that's a team that's able to put you away.
1: As this series moves on to L.A., what do the Dodgers need to do or do differently?
3: Well, they got to get their offense going somehow. Otani doesn't look right. Will Smith doesn't really look right. He had a couple better swings, but they're missing some of those big bats. And if they don't have those bats, you got to really put up some zeros. That's proving hard to do against this Brewer team. But a guy like Blake Snell pitching, he's got to have his command. Because if he's not efficient, this team is just going to wear you out by pitch count. And you're going to look up and Snell won't be in there after the third inning. So it's a little fragile. And the Brewers right now are playing just better baseball.
1: Yeah, no question. And when you think about it, one of the parts of the postseason we're used to seeing the home run ball. Obviously, for the Dodgers, it's an advantage in terms of going back home because that's a really good home run hitter's ballpark. But you certainly don't want to get into the mindset of we need to hit home runs.
3: Well, because you'll hit a couple and then you'll trade off a lack of discipline and you'll add chase and all of a sudden you're going to be striking out a lot more. So they got to still play their game. The home runs will come with that team, but they're hoping that someone will be on base when those home runs do come, and the Brewers are on base all the time.
1: Brewers up 2-0 of the Dodgers in this NLCS. They win it 7-4 in game two. For Doug Glanville, I'm John Chabi right here in your home for every pitch of the World Series, Major League Baseball, ESPN Radio, and ESPN
4: 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Now we send it back to Jay Reynolds in the studio.
0: All right, Boog, Shohei Ohtani, 0 for 4 with two strikeouts in the Game 2 loss. L.A. says it'll gauge whether his lingering injuries warrant him sitting out Game 3. That'll be on Wednesday. We'll hear it here on ESPN Radio. Boog and Doug will have our play-by-play. Starting at 7:30 Eastern, our coverage begins here on ESPN Radio. 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
14: And the Cleveland Guardians, for the second time in 3 years, are headed to the American League Championship Series.
15: I'm so happy for our guys tonight. I couldn't be more proud of them, our group, our staff, our coaches, front office, ownership.
0: Cleveland coming off their series with the White Sox that went the distance, and they turn right around and pay a visit to the Trop for game one of the ALCS. Monday night, Tampa Bay, 2-0 lead until Cleveland even the game with runs in the sixth and the seventh. And then
16: 0-2 pitch, swinging a liner up the middle. That's a base hit. Ramirez scores with ease. DeLauder full speed ahead around third. The throw to the plate is tardy. It's a two-run single for Nathaniel Lowe right back through the origin. And the Guardians, once down 2-0, now lead the Rays 4-2 in the eighth.
0: They have the lead in the eighth and then add insurance in the ninth.
16: Ramirez waits, the 3-2 again. Swing and a bloop into left field. That's a base hit off the hands. Martinez around third. The throw from DeLuca, not in time. So it's 5-3 Cleveland. 1-2, he goes. Swing and a grounder, third base, and through into left field. It's a base hit. Ramirez on the move. He comes in to score. DeLauder gets the green light around third. DeLuca digs it out. Walls with a relay throw to the plate. It's not in time. A two-run base hit for Joe Adell, and the Guardians are up 4 in the ninth inning. Cleveland 7, Tampa Bay 3.
0: Mike Cousins calling the ALCS for us here on ESPN Radio. Guardians strike first, winning game one on the road, 7-3. Guardians' second road postseason win when trailing by multiple runs in the sixth inning or later. They score a total of 7 in game one after totaling 8 runs in 6 regular season games against Tampa Bay. Nathaniel Lowe with our Buster Olney after the win.
17: Nathaniel Lowe, you guys played late Saturday night, flew here midday on Sunday, and you come in here, win the first game against a team that's well rested. How did you do it?
18: We just kept fighting, man. Raz had good stuff, and Foster got punched there in the first, but our guys just kept fighting, and we got into a chance to score there late, and then that was so nice getting those big runs in the ninth inning too. But that's a great guards ball win, and we're happy to take game one.
17: Scores 2-2. You're at the plate, infield's in, second and third, 0-2 count. What was your approach?
18: Man, I'm praying hard right there just for something to hit, you know, like I've been working hard all year, and the guys in front of me did a great job of getting into scoring position, and I got something I can handle, and it worked.
17: What are you seeing in Jose Ramirez and all the emotions he's playing with right now?
18: Man, it's so exciting. Like, what a treat to play with a guy like that who can change a game at the snap of his fingers, you know? And it doesn't have to be the home run. The bleeder falls in. It feels like in 3 pitches he could be on third and score, but it's a treat to play with 11.
17: Chase DeLauder, single, double, home run, walk. What are you seeing in him?
18: Man, it's special. It's so hitterish, and for a young guy to be that polished and have a good eye and be smart about his approach and stay consistent, like, again, Chase is going to be good for a long time, but it's a lot of fun to play with these guys.
17: Daniel, thank you.
0: Guardians take the opener 7-3 over the Rays game 2 Tuesday at the Trop. 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Right now, SportsCenter all night. Bills winning a wild Monday Night Football game matchup in Los Angeles. Meanwhile, back in Buffalo on the ice.
19: They're committed to offense, so the Sabres counter with power. Tage Thompson late. Slot shot scores! Tage Thompson unloads the TNT with a quick shot. And the Sabres extend the lead. It's 5-3 with 6:40 to go in the third period.
0: 5-3 would be the final over the Panthers. WGR 550. Sabres with a season high 5 goals en route to the win. Tage Thompson had a goal and an assist. Third multi-point game this season. Wild doubling up the Golden Knights.
20: Damon Hunt pushed it off the left wing boards. Yurov slams it in. Rieger Lorenz on the forecheck. Taken to the glass by Hanifin. The digging free break. Center. They score!
0: 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Senators pull away from the Devils.
21: Dylan Cousins gets to the line, heaves it to the corner, heads off on a chain. Bruce Fogle in the corner to try and retrieve it, does, feeds the point. Cross to Shabbat, winds and fires, scores! That was tipped off something in front, but still a 3-0 Ottawa lead.
0: TSN 1200, Senators go out to a 4-1 win. What do we read into Monday night? That's next at ESPN Radio.
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23: With SRN News, I'm John Scott. Hurricane Isis left behind what is being called a war zone after it made landfall Friday along the western Florida panhandle. Five deaths are blamed on the storm. About 140,000 people are still without power across Florida. President Trump considering joining Saudi Arabia strikes on Houthi rebels following attacks on the Riyadh airport over the weekend. Saturday's attack by the Iran-backed Houthis left at least 13 people dead, including one American, and injured more than 300 others. The airport was struck again on Sunday. The president told reporters he's weighing his options. At least 139 people dead, dozens missing after a boat carrying migrants capsized en route to Yemen. Migrants are making the trek from Africa to Yemen due to fighting between Saudi-backed government forces and Iranian-backed Houthis. This is SRN News.
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41: By Doman, kick on the way, and it is good, and the Bills have won it in overtime. Tyler Bass from 45 yards out lifts the Bills to a dramatic 37-34 overtime victory.
0: 37-34 on the foot of Tyler Bass, the 45-yard game winner ends it. In overtime, Bills getting a second life after giving the ball away on a fumble in overtime. But the Rams have a potential game-winning kick blocked. Bills got the ball back. kicked the game winner. Six lead changes in the Monday night game, one shy of the Monday Night Football record. ESPN analyst Jason McCourty.
1: We're watching the beginning of that game, and I'm saying to you, like, this is coming down to third down within the red zone, and then the dorm bars got blown off with offensive just firepower. And you said it. It came down, and when you listen to McVay and the way he was saying it, the frustration of the end of the game, and he made the right call. Like, they're in field goal range. You make the kick, you win the game, and you're the ones running off the football field. But this was a game of just ups and downs and so many big plays within it. We're standing on the sideline when Kitchens sweeps the ankle and makes that tackle. After the landman forced fumble, we're like, that just decided it. That's the game. And then Rousseau steps up. So the running back room of Buffalo carried this team today, where Josh wasn't throwing the ball all over the football field, but just the excitement and the resiliency of both these teams to continue to fight to the very end is what made it so darn good.
4: You know what it felt like to me is very similar to what we saw yesterday in Seattle.
1: Yep.
4: Two really good teams, wild sequences of things swinging drastically in San Francisco's favor, but then Seattle answered and they take the lead, but then San Francisco had enough. And then in the end, Seattle, you get a drop and you don't get a chance to tie with Jackson Smith and Jigba. In this chance, Stafford goes down, they tie it. It looks like, I mean, there were three possessions in overtime. I mean, it looked like either team could have won and it would have felt like it was appropriate. I leave here thinking both teams are good. But Jason, 2-3 is, losses are accumulating on this Rams side. How costly was this one?
1: You look at just the bigger picture, the larger lens, both of these football teams. Buffalo a week ago loses to their division rival in New England, and New England wins again this week. So this is such a big win for them in that moment. On the flip side, for the Rams, you said it, 2-3 in a division where Seattle and the 49ers look like powerhouses when we watched them on Sunday afternoon. So for the Rams, yes, this team looks like a team that could be in the Super Bowl. They've lost to teams like the Denver Broncos, the 49ers, and now the Buffalo Bills, who we consider to be Super Bowl contenders. But we always say it, in this league, you have to continue to stack wins week after week, and they're not doing that.
0: Rams have stacked up two wins against three losses. They're 2-3, under 500 through five games for the fourth time under Sean McVay in the last five seasons.
5: No, there's no, none of it makes me feel good right now. I'm proud of the effort, but none of how I feel is positive. Other than I'm proud of the resilience, the guts that our team displayed. But there's no, you know, I don't even know what you want to call it. But, you know, congrats to the Bills. And I'm excited about how we freaking move forward.
0: Bills get the win on the field goal in overtime. Josh Allen gets his first career overtime win. Had lost all seven overtime games in his career. He had 331 yards himself on Monday, passed for 210, rushed for 121.
6: It's fun to be part of. It's what you dream of as a kid, to win a overtime game in Monday night. I haven't been a fan of overtime games in my career, so this is the first one. We'll take it. Our guys kept fighting. Greg Rousseau tipping the field goal there. A lot of stuff to clean up, but we'll take a win when we can get it.
4: You and I have talked a bit about this over the last couple of years. I feel like you've grown into such a stoic leader. And what I mean by that is I don't see highs and lows. I see a guy that's exuding calm and being a leader, because you can't follow somebody that's freaking out all the time. But describe just for me what it's like when, all right, we're driving. It looks like Shakir's going to score. I was right in front of us. That was a hell of a play to knock him down. And then Cuckoo has an incredible game. You lose the ball. And just to maintain calm and a belief that maybe they'll make a play, how do you kind of keep it together when it's all going the way it's going?
6: It's football. You never know what can happen on any given snap. It's why you play the game. It's why it's not played on paper, right? You know, so we go down there. We think we're going to go score, and we fumble the ball. They get the ball. They just got to kick a field goal. You're sitting on the sideline just kind of crossing your fingers, hoping a defensive guy can make a play. And Greg Rousseau did. So he gave us an opportunity. Get down there, two-minute warning. Second down, and Joe felt really good about where the ball was with Tyler, and T-Bass went out there, drilled a kick, and getting out of here with the win.
4: You guys are awfully banged up, but for your guys on defense to battle the way they did and make a number of plays to keep you in a place where this game could be won, I give you a chance to brag on your defense a little bit. Yeah, and Rousseau obviously makes a play that's big in the end, but I felt like collectively they really balled out.
6: They really did, and you know, a big focus this year was stopping the run.
4: Yep.
6: And I thought they did a great job against the run tonight. Obviously, when you have Matthew Stafford, Puka Nacua, Devontae Adams, they're gonna be able to throw the football a little bit. But our guys kept fighting. Again, didn't flinch. We fumbled the ball. They have to go down there, score to win the game. Our guys didn't flinch. They went back out there. They made a stop on that 3rd and 5.
4: Yep.
6: And then put them in a tough spot to kick a field goal there. And our, like I said, our guys made a play. So it's just the resiliency of this football team. You know, Coach Brady's repped it all season long. Just put the ball down, play the next play, and that's what we did tonight.
4: On Monday Night Countdown at the very beginning, it was hours ago, it feels like a month. I mean, I said styles make fights, and this is heavyweights, and it's MVP, MVP, and it lives up to it. They leave, though, on the wrong side of it. You left on the wrong side of it last week. I'm curious how important it was to be able to move past that quickly against good-on-good in this building. Like, just, it's early, but it felt like tonight mattered a ton. Yeah. Am I wrong?
6: 4-1 feels a lot better than 3-2.
4: I SPP, bet it does.
6: I promise you that. Coming across the country, playing on a Monday night game. We're on a short week. We had to go to Vegas next week. We're playing some really good football. Okay. We're staying here. It's the first time. So, again, trusting our guys to be pros and do the right thing. But, you know, we're here to win this week and next week, and we got to go find a way to get past this one on a short week and find a way to win.
4: All right, I'm interested just in one thing, if it's even describable. You take off running a number of times, and it's like I said to Troy, it's like you're going to administer, you're going to take a shot, but you're going to hand some out as well. And it feels like in those moments, it's like, does it slow down for you? Is that, like I said, I don't know if it's a describable thing. When everything's breaking down and you're just going to take off, you did it a number of times in the fourth quarter, and obviously it was a design one late, but do you prefer that?
6: Listen, it's danged if you do, danged if you don't. You know, you see a lot of guys pull up, and I'd rather not put my body on the line for someone else to take a shot. I'd rather go deliver the shot. So, obviously, if there's a big guy in front of me, I'd probably be getting down, but sometimes these smaller DBs and linebackers, it's, you know what, let's go find a way to get a couple more yards.
0: They got a couple more points than the Rams did. Bills win it in overtime, 37-34, a game that saw 6 lead changes. Buffalo had the final one, and they get the win in overtime. Buffalo now 4-1. SportsCenter all night, ESPN Radio also had a couple of games go to overtime on Sunday, including Giants Commanders.
7: 20 seconds and the clock is running. If they're going to run the ball here, they've got to get down, get set, and spike it. In motion, Ben Sinnott, 15 on the clock. Daniels, play action, rolling to the left, goes down now to the 25-yard line. There's only 7 seconds on the clock. There are no timeouts. This is going to end up in a tie if they don't spike it. Wow. It ends up in a tie.
0: Big 100 with the big call of the end of that game. You've probably seen on social media, nobody in the NFC East won in week 5, and 2 of the teams played each other. Washington coach Dan Quinn meeting with the team owner, as he regularly does after the overtime tie with the Giants, felt like a loss. Is he worried about his job security?
8: I do know how the league goes. I'm well aware of that. Josh and I, we talk regularly before games, after good games, after tough games, and that's a normal process for us. And trust me, no one is pleased with this outcome and where we're at. But the part that we do have those hard conversations, we're honest about what we're at and what we need to fix and what we need to work on. And so I like having that communication with him.
0: They're hard conversations because there's really nothing you can say earlier on the Golics on ESPN Radio.
9: For Dan Quinn coming into this season, this is going to be one where if they don't right the ship and there's a few losses, I already see people calling for his job now after that. It on its own horrible is an offense that's one of the most egregious that we've seen from a head coach. But you're right, everybody involved. Jaden Daniels, I get it, it's his first game back. There's a lot going on, and there would have been a lot to celebrate. Like, this was a game that was trending in, oh, Washington's quarterback is back.
10: Yep.
9: This team more looks the part. Give the Giants credit. Yep. Jameis Winston
10: came back,
9: stormed them
10: sure
9: back,
10: did.
9: Get into this game and force overtime. Yep. But then to come back in this moment, Jaden Daniels is still not a rookie. He's a guy that played a bunch of college football, has been in situations like this. There's no excuse for anybody involved
10: to
9: handle this the way that it did.
0: Overtime tie, which certainly felt like a loss. Eagles did lose in London to the Jags when they gave up a massive kick return in the closing seconds. Earlier on Sportsmanlike, our Chris Canty.
11: I don't understand how you can justify kicking the ball
10: in the landing zone and allowing the Jacksonville Jaguars to return it. They had zero timeouts. All you have to do is kick the ball out of the end zone. Guess what happens? They won one play, and as long as it's not a touchdown, the game is over. You found the only possible way to lose a football game. And so as great as Nick Sirianni's coaching record was since he's taken over the team, it doesn't absolve him from criticism or blame for what's happened over the last 2 weeks, but certainly what happened in London yesterday. That was an absolute embarrassment. The guys you had out on the field played well enough to win. And all the questions we had about Jalen Hurts, I thought he answered them in terms of being able to lift everybody else around him. He was what we expected, a championship quarterback showing championship mettle against what was the hottest team in football, the Jaguars, coming into that game, won 11 of 12. And all of the good vibes that you had with scoring game-winning points with 10 seconds to go gets washed away because you have a brain fart on the sideline. I don't understand. This is coaching malpractice.
0: Eagles lose on the field goal at the end. Sports Center all night, ESPN Radio. Back to the diamond.
11: 1-2, he goes. Swinging a grounder, third base, and through into left field. It's a base hit. Ramirez on the move. He comes in to score. DeLauder gets the green light around third. DeLuca digs it out. Walls with a relay throw to the plate. It's not in time. A two-run base hit for Joe Adell. And the Guardians are up 4 in the ninth inning. Cleveland 7, Tampa Bay 3.
0: Guardians take game one of the ALCS with a 7-3 win over the Rays at the Trop. 7 runs in game one. They had 8 runs in 6 regular season games against Tampa Bay during the season. You heard it here on ESPN Radio. Mike Cousins, Eduardo Perez had the call for us. Back to the Trop. Mike?
11: Thank you, Jay. Well, the Cleveland franchise had won one time in 30 games in the postseason on the road when trailing by multiple runs after the sixth inning. Now they can say they've done that twice. Monday night in the series opener, 7-3 the final score after they went down 2-0 against Tampa Bay in the first inning and worked their way back. Solo homers in the sixth and seventh. Two runs in the eighth, three in the ninth. 7-3 the final as they win on the road in game one.
12: Yeah, they went on the road and it was a good win, especially after being down two. And the way they did it with the power. First it was Chase the Lauder leadoff home run to be able to get off Drew Rasmussen, and it showed that, whoa, wait a second, he is human. And then in the leadoff home run by Patrick Bailey in the seventh inning also ties the ball game, but just gave them a jolt of energy. After that, the leadoff hitters in every inning were able to score, get on and score and create havoc in the eighth and ninth. The reality is the Cleveland Guardians came in to play and they did not care if they were tired or not.
11: Tampa Bay swept the Yankees. They were clearly the better team against New York. Today it looked very different. What was different about this Rays team versus what we saw in the first round?
12: They couldn't put them away. It just seemed like after that first inning where it was 2-0, they were able to neutralize some of their big guys. Arondo was neutralized. You look at Caminero after that hit in that first inning, he was neutralized as well. This is a team that maybe showed the effects of being rusty a little bit from not having played so much baseball this month. What was it, 3 games in the last 15 days for the Tampa Bay Rays? A lot of people say, well, that's an excuse that you use when you lose. But I truly believe that it also is a momentum stopper for a lot of teams, especially when guys come in with velocity.
11: If there's any change that the Rays need to make for game number two, I would say it's not to pitch to number 11. Jose Ramirez, who hurt them in every which way. He got on base 3 times, scored twice, was active on the base paths, a difference maker as he has been throughout his career.
12: And usually the protection for Jose Ramirez comes in front of him. Usually it's Stephen Kwan that gets on, or you might get Rocchio from the 9 spot that also gets on and you're forced to pitch to him. Well, this time it came from behind him, and it came from Chase the Lauder. And he showed it with his power the opposite way. He showed it with a double as well on a first pitch cutter. But most importantly, Jose Ramirez just cannot beat you. If Chase the Lauder goes 4-for-4, hats off. But number 11, the guy they're going to build a statue for, right next to Progressive Field there in Cleveland, the guy that's going to be a Hall of Famer cannot beat you.
11: Jim Thome's statue will have company one day, and it will be Jose Ramirez immortalized there in downtown Cleveland. Pitching matchup game two, Parker Messick for the Guardians. He's from just about 45 minutes northeast of here. And Freddie Peralta for the Rays. Final score in game one, Cleveland 7, Tampa Bay 3. For Eduardo Perez, I'm Mike Cousins right here on your home for every pitch of the postseason. Major League Baseball on ESPN Radio and the ESPN app. Now let's go back to Jay Reynolds in the studio.
0: All right, Mike, game two coming up Tuesday. Our coverage 7:30 Eastern, then Wednesday game three of the NLCS. Milwaukee leading 2-0. Dodgers will figure out whether Shohei Ohtani will be in the lineup. He was 0-for-4 with a couple of strikeouts in the Game 2 loss on Monday. Ohtani hasn't homered since August 18th, just 3 hits and 20 postseason at-bats. Game 3 coming up on Wednesday. Speaking of being in slumps, one coach says they're in the fight together. That's next. SportsCenter All Night. It's ESPN Radio.
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4: It's a surreal feeling. I still don't believe it.
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6: Tonight, we play like we won to go home champions.
1: Karl Anthony Towns, Josh Hart, eligible for extensions, but nothing coming out of their talks with the franchise. ESPN's Vince Goodwill.
7: The Knicks are offering Karl Towns a four-year extension around $200 million. That's a lot of money. His max is 4 years, $276 million. The important thing to note is this. With the money he made last year, the money he's due this year, and the player option for next year, it's a pay cut from that. And normally you don't offer all-stars, all-NBA players coming off of a championship pay cuts. Karl Anthony Towns said the other day he was surprised that the Knicks put out this statement. It has been a battle over rhetoric. And because the contract negotiations have stalled, this is going to be something that follows the Knicks all season long as they try to go on a quest for a repeat.
1: Knicks are pausing the conversations until later in the season. They say they'll devote their attention to defending their NBA championship. Back to the NFL. Chargers 0-5, one of three teams still winless. Jim Harbaugh says he and team ownership are in this fight together to turn the season around. What do they do, though? Michael Florio from the NFL Network.
8: I don't know. And they're trying everything. They were getting all three of their running backs heavily involved. They didn't have Ladd McConkey today, so they were just mixing and matching a whole bunch of different pass-catching combinations, trying to find something that worked. But without Slater and all, it's all broken. Justin Herbert had really no time to throw. There were so many times where it was clear that they didn't want to get this into a kind of high-scoring back-and-forth game. They were just trying to control the clock and not really play from behind. And Justin Herbert, he just looks a little off right now in the big moments. And when there's pressure in his face, he's just trying to get rid of it quickly.
1: Harbaugh emphasizing he's hell-bent on reversing course, getting off that 0-5 start to the season. Dolphins, Titans also still winless on the season in Tennessee. Coach Robert Saleh says it's not time to make major changes at this point. On the other side, Bills pick up another win on Monday Night Football. Good night for Buffalo.
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2: How good is that? Are you not entertained?
0: Number four.
1: Not the worst night for Buffalo fans. On the ice, Sabres pull away from the Panthers. WGR 550.
9: They're committed to offense, so the Sabres counter with power. Tage Thompson late. Slap shot scores! Tage Thompson unloads the TNT with a quick shot. And the Sabres extend the lead. It's 5-3 with 6:40 to go in the third period.
0: Number three.
1: Brewers, best record in baseball in the regular season, currently have the better record in the NLCS, having taken the first two from the Dodgers.
10: The pitch. Swing and a high fly ball. Well struck center field. Jaquez back. Turns and looks, and it's way out of here. Off the batter's eye in center field, Contreras has tied this one up at four. A no-doubter to center.
0: Number two.
1: Brewers taking the first two at home in the NL. As for the AL, Guardians strike first, piling on at the end of game one at the Trop.
9: 1-2, he goes, swinging a grounder, third base, and through into left field. It's a base hit. Ramirez on the move, he comes in to score. DeLauder gets the green light around third. DeLuca digs it out, Walls with a relay throw to the plate, it's not in time. A two-run base hit for Joe Adell, and the Guardians are up in the ninth inning. Cleveland 7, Tampa Bay 3.
0: Number 1.
1: Week 5 of the NFL ends up in overtime with an unexpected opportunity for Buffalo. 97 Rock.
11: Bass lines it up. Snap by Ferguson. Hold by Doman. Kick on the way. And it is good! And the Bills have won it in overtime. Tyler Bass from 45 yards out.
1: Puka Nacua did have a Monday Night Football record, 17 catches, but the Rams' special teams letting them down. Aaron Donald had the fumble recovery that put them in a position to kick a game-winning field goal, but didn't work out that way. Sean McVay, their coach, falls to 6-8 in his career on Monday Night Football. We'll hear more of that. Plus, how things went down on the diamond. SportsCenter All Night continues. It's ESPN Radio.
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1: 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Scoring 7, good enough in baseball's Final Four Monday. That's on the way. Scoring 7 was not going to be enough at SoFi, although it would eventually extend the game.
32: Bills at Rams.
1: Advertised as a possible Super Bowl preview, although the Rams have had their struggles early this season. And there were struggles early in the Monday night game as well. Bills with a couple of scoring drives in the first quarter, while the Rams' opening possession results in a missed 50-yard field goal attempt. So 6-0 Buffalo after the first. 13-7 Bills at the half. Each team then finding the end zone in the third. Rams with 7, Bills with 6, as there was no PAT. Bills leading 19-14 going to the fourth quarter. Then there was the fourth. 5 possessions, 5 touchdown drives. Rams took the lead 20-19. Bills answer. They go up 27-20. Rams answer and tie it at 27. Buffalo responds with an 11-play, 5.5-minute drive.
18: 3 tight ends set. 2 of them are on the left. Knox on the right. Cook the lone set back. Here's the snap. Hand off to Cook. Lowers the shoulder. Driving his legs, and he's into the end zone for his second touchdown.
1: 97 Rock. Bills go up a touchdown with just over a minute and a half to go in the fourth quarter. Plenty of time, though, for Matthew Stafford. He leads the Rams on an 8-play drive.
4: Stafford ready in the gun. Takes the snap. Gives to Kyron. He runs it in. Touchdown LA! With 4 seconds left. An extra point can tie it up and force overtime.
1: That's exactly what they did. 7-10 ESPN LA. Rams tied at the end of regulation. Off to overtime. Tied at 34, Buffalo gets the ball first, 4 plays in.
4: 57 yards, the longest play of the night, and it strikes in overtime. At the 8-minute mark, Allen's under center. First down in Rams territory. Feeds Cook. Falls down! Fumble! Fumble! Rams recover! Aaron Donald has the football!
1: Turnover in overtime, 7-10 ESPN LA. Rams get the ball. 8 plays later, they line up for a 48-yard game winner.
18: Here's the snap. Hold is down. Kick on the way. It was partially blocked. It's no good. Partially blocked. Greg Rousseau got his big mitts up and blocked the football. Oh, my goodness. What a play by Groot.
1: Blocked at the line of scrimmage. So the Bills, even after the fumble in overtime, getting a second life. They take it back the other direction, 35 yards on 5 plays, and then...
18: Bass lines it up. Snap by Ferguson, hold by Doman, kick on the way! And it is good! And the Bills have won it in overtime! Tyler Bass from 45 yards out lifts the Bills to a dramatic 37-34 overtime victory!
1: That's how it sounded in Buffalo on 97 Rock. Meanwhile, a little different emotion on 710 ESPN LA.
4: Again, Bass has already hit from 49 and from 23. He's perfect on the season. To beat the Rams with a walk-off, 45-yard drive, snap, hold, kick on the way. It clears the line, and it is good. 37-34, Bills win. The kicking game betrays the 2026 Los Angeles Rams again.
1: 6 lead changes, 1 shy of tying the Monday Night Football record. 24 combined penalties, but it's the Bills who outlast the Rams at overtime, 37-34. For the 6th time, Bills are 4-1 or better since Josh Allen became the full-time starter in 2019. Allen, his first career overtime win had been 0-7, including the playoffs. Tied for the longest losing streak to start a career by a starting quarterback since overtime began in 1974. Josh Allen now 1-7 in overtime. Had 107 scrambling yards, second most in a game in his career. His legs, as well as his arm, the difference.
5: I mean, again, it's football. You can be down and out one play, the next play you're on top of the world, and again, that's just how it rolled for us today. A lot of things to clean up early on. Just didn't feel like I was in a rhythm, wasn't taking some of the underneath stuff, you know, fighting mechanically some stuff right now that I'm working on. But I felt like in that second half, I got into a rhythm. The guys made some plays. I mean, Khalil and that first catch in the overtime, it's awesome stuff. Got to be better in the pass game. We know that. We understand that, but we'll take a win no matter what.
1: Josh Allen racking up 331 yards. He passed for 210, rushed for 121. His coach, Joe Brady.
6: Yeah, I mean, look, we weren't good passing the ball tonight. And, you know, I think I have to do a better job just getting him in a rhythm early. I think there were some throws early in the game that, you know, he's going to want back, just easy completions that'll help kind of, you know, see the ball go through the hoop. And, you know, so I think that was a product of, you know, maybe some of that. But it's tough for them to kind of play all the way through the down with his legs. And I hope his legs aren't the answers always, right? That's why we got to do a better job in the pass game. And, you know, from a play design to just an execution to, you know, just the protection and everything. But, you know, look, when the ball was in his hands, he made plays when we needed to him at the end.
1: And for the 54th time in his career, Josh Allen throws for a touchdown and runs for a touchdown in a game. He extends the record in NFL history. Bills get the win. Rams take the loss.

0: was.
1: Rams Super Bowl team heading into the season. They're now 2-3. The guys who called Monday Night Football on ABC and ESPN, Hall of Famer Troy Aikman and Joe Buck.
2: It's just obviously still early. It's only week five, but this is a division that is relentless. I mean, you've got the 49ers on top at 5-0. You've got the defending Super Bowl champions there at Seattle and what they're doing. The Rams, you know, everybody was just at the beginning of the season were saying it's obviously the Rams in the NFC and not so fast. So this one will sting a bit. It was a great game. Individual plays were made along the way, including the Rousseau block of what could have and probably would have been the game-winning field goal for the LA Rams. And then you go back down the other way. Josh Allen had scrambles of 19 and 13 yards on that last possession to get him in proper position to win it. And then Tyler Bass did the rest. It was a great game. Fun to watch. Fun to call.
3: Troy, I asked you on Monday Night Countdown before, what about Allen that you look at on tape do you marvel at? You're a Hall of Fame quarterback, but what this guy does, it feels singular. After what you just witnessed from him tonight, sort of willing this group down the field, what you'd have to say about his performance tonight?
4: He's just one of the great competitors in our game and a great leader, and he said it after the game. They didn't get as much out of the passing game, of course, as what maybe he would have liked, but not totally unexpected. This Rams defense, their secondary is really good. I thought we talked about it on Monday Countdown that they were going to have to be able to run the football. I just didn't anticipate that it was going to be Josh Allen as the leading rusher with well over 100 yards. But, you know, he did what he had to do and found a way to win. The great ones always do it. And just what a game. What a great thing for us to be a part of it and have a game finally live up to the billing with two marquee teams coming in.
3: Yeah, Troy, he had 91 rushing yards between the fourth quarter and overtime. He just takes off. He's so big. He's willing to absorb the contact and, by the way, administer some on the other end. I mean, you're gonna walk away with some bruises on this L.A. side. But remarkably, he never won an overtime game. Some of that's just bad luck. And looked like maybe the same thing would happen again tonight, Joe. But for Buffalo to win this game and the kind of trajectory a game like this might have, we know the only thing left to do is to check that box in the playoffs. But to beat this team on this field this way, I'm just interested in the value you believe there is in it beyond the obvious in the record.
2: Yeah, and I think coming off the game that they had last week, you know, when they lose at home to New England and then they come here and their secondary was taken apart by Drake May and they come here and you're going, okay, well, now you got Matthew Stafford and Devontae Adams and Puka Nacua and Kyron Williams. How are they going to hold up? For the most part, now this became a pinball machine in the fourth quarter, but for the most part, and definitely through the first half, they held up extremely well. This is Super Bowl or bust for both these teams in 2026, and these two teams are spent, and Buffalo is sitting there at what, 4-1.
3: Troy, just the level of play from Stafford, the poise that was demonstrated, we didn't see that across the NFL late, across the league yesterday necessarily, but he takes them right down the field and they score and then they get close enough to win and they don't. It's a couple of games that he's done what he does and they don't get victories from him. I'm just curious your thoughts on Stafford's level of brilliance.
4: Well, he's phenomenal. I mean, in his 18th year, he seems like he's been drinking from the fountain of youth. I don't know. It seems like he's got a lot more years left than what he's able to do. Who knows? But, yeah, and to have the game end, you know, they've had their hearts ripped out from underneath them a few times, but to lose due to special teams and just not being able to execute, and obviously there's more to it than just that. But, you know, we knew somebody was going to leave this game disappointed, more disappointed now because of the way it went and then went to overtime. But I still think these two teams are going to be right there at the end, and maybe they'll get a chance to meet up once again here at SoFi Stadium in February.
1: Rams are a sub-500 team through week five. Bills are at 4-1. 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
5: And the 0-2. Swinging a high fly ball into right. That should do it. The Dodgers win 4-1. The final. They take the series against the Atlanta Braves. Once again, this Dodger machine.
6: Postseason is different than regular season. It's going to be a battle, and it was good to see us come out of this one.
1: Dodgers, Brewers, the only two 100-win teams in the majors, meeting in the NLCS. Milwaukee taking the series opener Sunday. Monday, game two, LA looking to even the series. They had a 4-3 lead in the fifth.

0: had.
1: The pitch. Swing and a high fly ball. Well struck center field. Jaquez back. Turns and looks. And it's way out of here. Off the batter's eye in center field. Contreras has tied this one up at four. A no-doubter to center.
0: Contreras ties it in the fifth. And then in the sixth,
1: Stewart comes set. The pitch. Swing and a line drive into left field. It'll fall for a hit. In to score is Hamilton. It's an RBI single for Contreras, who delivers again. Milwaukee 5 and LA 4.
0: Brewers taking the lead in the sixth, and they would add to it in the eighth.
1: Enriquez fires. Swing and a line drive. Base hit. Right center field. Terang delivers the insurance. And the Brewers have a 6-4 advantage. Pitch. Swing and a little flare out into center field. That's a base hit. Terang around third on his way to the plate. It's bobbled by Pajes. And the Brewers add a run, and it's 7-4.
0: 7-4 would be the final. The Brewers taking the first two at home. Milwaukee's bullpen retiring the final 15 in order. First time in baseball history a team's bullpen combines for five perfect innings in a postseason game. It's a 7-4 win for the Brewers. They lead the series 2-0. Teams that take a 2-0 lead in the best of seven historically have won the series 83% of the time. Teams with home field advantage who win the first two in a best of seven go on to win the series 95% of the time. Calling the NLCS for us here on ESPN Radio, John Chabi, Doug Glanville. Back to Milwaukee. Boog.
1: All right, Jay, thanks so much. The Brewers have jumped out to a 2-0 lead in this best of seven National League Championship Series. Dougie, how surprised are you?
2: Well, I'm not surprised in that the Brewers are a team that won 103 games for a reason this year. They are an excellent team, very balanced team, and they have the pitching and the defense to be able to win these close and tight series. The experience is shining a little bit. They seem calmer in the moment. They're really taking it to the Dodgers in certain ways. And today they just showed a big gap in their offense versus the Dodgers. They manufactured runs against Yamamoto, which is really hard to do. They got him out of the game early, and they still got to their bullpen. And on the flip side, defensively, their pitching picked up the slack from Henderson, who's pretty solid overall, just made a lot of fielding mistakes. And they were able to turn that into zeros on the run prevention side. So they kept tacking on, and not giving anything back. And that's a team that's able to put you away.
1: As this series moves on to L.A., what do the Dodgers need to do or do differently?
2: Well, they got to get their offense going somehow. Ohtani doesn't look right. Will Smith doesn't really look right. He had a couple better swings, but they're missing some of those big bats. And if they don't have those bats, you got to really put up some zeros. That's proving hard to do against this Brewer team. But a guy like Blake Snell pitching, he's got to have his command. Because if he's not efficient, this team is just going to wear you out by pitch count. And you're going to look up and Snell won't be in there after the third inning. So it's a little fragile. And the Brewers right now are playing just better baseball.
1: Yeah, no question. And when you think about it, one of the parts of the postseason we're used to seeing the home run ball. Obviously, for the Dodgers, it's an advantage in terms of going back home because that's a really good home run hitter's ballpark. But you certainly don't want to get into the mindset of we need to hit home runs.
2: Well, because you'll hit a couple and then you'll trade off a lack of discipline and you'll add chase and all of a sudden you're going to be striking out a lot more. So they got to still play their game. The home runs will come with that team. But they're hoping that someone will be on base when those home runs do come, and the Brewers are on base all the time.
1: Brewers up 2-0 of the Dodgers in this NLCS. They win it 7-4 in Game 2. For Doug Glanville, I'm John Chabi right here in your home for every pitch of the World Series, Major League Baseball on ESPN Radio and the ESPN app. Now we send it back to Jay Reynolds in the studio.
0: All right, Boog, Shohei Ohtani 0-for-4 with two strikeouts in the Game 2 loss. L.A. says it'll gauge whether his lingering injuries warrant him sitting out Game 3. That'll be on Wednesday. We'll hear it here on ESPN Radio. Boog and Doug will have our play-by-play. Starting at 7:30 Eastern, our coverage begins here on ESPN Radio. 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
11: And the Cleveland Guardians, for the second time in 3 years, are headed to the American League Championship Series.
12: I'm so happy for our guys tonight. I couldn't be more proud of them, our group, our staff, our coaches, front office, ownership.
0: Cleveland coming off their series with the White Sox that went the distance, and they turn right around and pay a visit to the Trop for game one of the ALCS. Monday night, Tampa Bay, 2-0 lead until Cleveland even the game with runs in the sixth and the seventh. And then
13: 0-2 pitch, swinging a liner up the middle. That's a base hit. Ramirez scores with ease. DeLauder full speed ahead around third. The throw to the plate is tardy. It's a 2-run single for Nathaniel Lowe right back through the origin. And the Guardians, once down 2-0, now lead the Rays 4-2 in the eighth.
0: They have the lead in the eighth and then add insurance in the ninth.
13: Ramirez waits, the 3-2 again. Swinging a bloop into left field. That's a base hit off the hands. Martinez around third. The throw from DeLuca, not in time. it's 5-3 Cleveland. 1-2, he goes, swinging a grounder, third base, and through into left field, it's a base hit. Ramirez on the move, he comes in to score. DeLauder gets the green light around third. DeLuca digs it out, Walls with a relay throw to the plate, it's not in time. A two-run base hit for Joe Adell, and the Guardians are up 4 in the ninth inning. Cleveland 7, Tampa Bay 3.
0: Mike Cousins calling the ALCS for us here on ESPN Radio. Guardians strike first, winning game one on the road, 7-3. Guardians' second road postseason win when trailing by multiple runs in the sixth inning or later. They score a total of 7 in game one after totaling 8 runs in 6 regular season games against Tampa Bay. Nathaniel Lowe with our Buster Olney after the win.
14: Nathaniel Lowe, you guys played late Saturday night, flew here midday on Sunday, and you come in here, win the first game against a team that's well rested. How did you do it?
15: We just kept fighting, man. Raz had good stuff, and Foster got punched there in the first, but our guys just kept fighting, and we got into a chance to score there late, and then that was so nice getting those big runs in the ninth inning too. But that's a great guards ball win, and we're happy to take game one.
14: Scores 2-2. You're at the plate. Infield's in, second and third, 0-2 count. What was your approach?
15: Man, I'm praying hard right there just for something to hit, you know. Like, I've been working hard all year, and the guys in front of me did a great job of getting in the scoring position, and I got something I can handle, and it worked.
14: What are you seeing in Jose Ramirez and all the emotions he's playing with right now?
15: Man, it's so exciting. Like, what a treat to play with a guy like that who can change a game at the snap of his fingers, you know. And it doesn't have to be the home run. The bleeder falls in. It feels like in 3 pitches he could be on third and score, but it's a treat to play with 11.
14: Chase DeLauder, single, double, home run, walk. What are you seeing in him?
15: Man, it's special. It's so hitterish. And for a young guy to be that polished and have a good eye and be smart about his approach and stay consistent, like, again, Chase is going to be good for a long time, but it's a lot of fun to play with these guys.
14: Daniel, thank you.
0: Guardians take the opener 7-3 over the Rays game 2 Tuesday at the Trop. 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Right now, SportsCenter all night. Bills winning a wild Monday Night Football game matchup in Los Angeles. Meanwhile, back in Buffalo on the ice.
16: They're committed to offense, so the Sabres counter with power. Tage Thompson late. Slash shot scores! Tage Thompson unloads the TNT with a quick shot. And the Sabres extend the lead. It's 5-3 with 6:40 to go in the third period.
0: 5-3 would be the final over the Panthers. WGR 550. Sabres with a season high 5 goals en route to the win. Tage Thompson had a goal and an assist. Third multi-point game this season. Wild doubling up the Golden Knights.
17: Damon Hunt pushed it off the left wing board. Juroff slams it in. Rieger Lorenz on the forecheck. Taken to the glass by Hanifin, but digging free break. Center, they score! It is Juroff! Great setup from Brink. Lorenzo grabbing assist as well. And the Wild, just like that, lead 3-0.
0: 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Fourth straight win. Senators pull away from the Devils.
18: Dylan Cousins gets to the line, heaves it to the corner, heads off on a chain. Moose Fogle in the corner to try and retrieve it. Does. Feeds the point. Cross to Shabbat. Winds and fires. Scores! That was tipped off something in front, but still a 3-0 Ottawa lead.
0: TSN 1200. Senators go out of a 4-1 win. What do we read into Monday night? That's next. 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
2: With SRN News, I'm John Scott. Cleanup efforts are ongoing after Hurricane Isaias made landfall Friday night along the western Florida panhandle. It was the first Atlantic hurricane of the year. Five deaths are blamed on the storm, two in Florida, two in Alabama, and another in South Carolina. Another measles-related death being reported in Pennsylvania. The Franklin County Coroner's Office says a 39-year-old woman who died last weekend had several underlying conditions, including a recent diagnosis with measles. One person is dead, at least four others injured. That happened at Six Flags over Georgia after an incident on the Goliath roller coaster. Officials confirming that one park visitor had died. That roller coaster climbs to a height of 200 feet and reaches a maximum speed of 70 miles an hour. This is SRN News.
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0: Does L.A. still have a Super Bowl-worthy team? That's coming up this morning on Unsportsmanlike. 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
0: Guardians take game one of the ALCS at the Trop. Brewers hold serve at home. Remains to be seen, though, if the Dodgers will have Shohei Ohtani for game three. Speaking of L.A., Bills outlast the Rams in L.A. on Monday Night Football.
34: Bass lines it up. Snap by Ferguson, hold by Doman, kick on the way, and it is good, and the Bills have won it in overtime. Tyler Bass from 45 yards out lifts the Bills to a dramatic 37-34 overtime victory.
0: 37-34 on the foot of Tyler Bass, the 45-yard game winner ends it. In overtime, Bills getting a second life after giving the ball away on a fumble in overtime. But the Rams have a potential game-winning kick blocked. Bills got the ball back, kicked the game winner. Six lead changes in the Monday night game, one shy of the Monday Night Football record. ESPN analyst Jason McCourty.
35: We're watching the beginning of that game, and I'm saying to you, like, this is coming down to third down within the red zone, and then the dorm bars got blown off with offensive just firepower. And you said it came down, and when you listen to McVay and the way he was saying it, the frustration of the end of the game, and he made the right call. Like, they're in field goal range. You make the kick, you win the game, and you're the ones running off the football field. But this was a game of just ups and downs and so many big plays within it. We're standing on the sideline when Kitchens sweeps the ankle and makes that tackle after the landman forced fumble. We're like, that just decided it. That's the game. And then Rousseau steps up. So the running back room of Buffalo carried this team today, where Josh wasn't throwing the ball all over the football field, but just the excitement and the resiliency of both these teams to continue to fight to the very end is what made it so darn good.
5: You know what it felt like? It, to me, is very similar to what we saw yesterday in Seattle.
35: Yep.
5: Two really good teams, wild sequences of things swinging drastically in San Francisco's favor, but then Seattle answered and they take the lead, but then San Francisco had enough. And then in the end, Seattle, you get a drop and you don't get a chance to tie with Jackson Smith and Jigba. In this chance, Stafford goes down, they tie it. It looks like, I mean, there were three possessions in overtime. I mean, it looked like either team could have won and it would have felt like it was appropriate. I leave here thinking both teams are good. But Jason, 2-3 is, losses are accumulating on this Rams side. How costly was this one?
35: You look at just the bigger picture, the larger lens, both of these football teams. Buffalo a week ago loses to their division rival in New England, and New England wins again this week. So this is such a big win for them in that moment. On the flip side, for the Rams, you said it, 2-3 in a division where Seattle and the 49ers look like powerhouses when we watched them on Sunday afternoon. So for the Rams, yes, this team looks like a team that could be in the Super Bowl. They've lost to teams like the Denver Broncos, the 49ers, and now the Buffalo Bills, who we consider to be Super Bowl contenders. But we always say it, in this league, you have to continue to stack wins week after week, and they're not doing that.
0: Rams have stacked up two wins against three losses. They're 2-3, under 500 through five games for the fourth time under Sean McVay in the last five seasons.
6: No, there's no, none of it makes me feel good right now. I'm proud of the effort, but none of how I feel is positive. Other than I'm proud of the resilience, the guts that our team displayed. But there's no, you know, I don't even know what you want to call it. But, you know, congrats to the Bills, and I'm excited about how we freaking move forward.
0: Bills get the win on the field goal in overtime. Josh Allen gets his first career overtime win, had lost all seven overtime games in his career. He had 331 yards himself on Monday, passed for 210, rushed for 121.
7: It's fun to be part of. It's what you dream of as a kid, to win a overtime game on Monday night. I haven't been a fan of overtime games in my career, so this is the first one. We'll take it. Our guys kept fighting. Greg Rousseau tipping the field goal there. A lot of stuff to clean up, but we'll take a win when we can get it.
5: You and I have talked a bit about this over the last couple of years. I feel like you've grown into such a stoic leader. And what I mean by that is I don't see highs and lows. I see a guy that's exuding calm and being a leader, because you can't follow somebody that's freaking out all the time. But describe just for me what it's like when, all right, we're driving. It looks like Shakir's going to score. I was right in front of us. That was a hell of a play to knock him down. And then Cuckoo has an incredible game. You lose the ball. And just to maintain calm and a belief that maybe they'll make a play, how do you kind of keep it together when it's all going the way it's going?
7: Yeah, it's football. You never know what can happen on any given snap. It's why you play the game. It's why it's not played on paper, right? You know, so we go down there. We think we're going to go score, and we fumble the ball. They get the ball. They just got to kick a field goal. You're sitting on the sideline just kind of crossing your fingers, hoping a defensive guy can make a play. And Greg Rousseau did. So he gave us an opportunity. Get down there, two-minute warning. Second down, and Joe felt really good about where the ball was with Tyler, and T-Bass went out there, drilled a kick, and getting out here with the win.
5: You guys are awfully banged up, but for your guys on defense to battle the way they did and make a number of plays to keep you in a place where this game could be won, I give you a chance to brag on your defense a little bit. Yeah, and Rousseau obviously makes a play that's big in the end, but I felt like collectively they really balled out.
7: They really did, and you know, big focus this year was stopping the run.
5: Yeah.
7: And I thought they did a great job against the run tonight. Obviously, when you have Matthew Stafford, Puka Nacua, Devontae Adams, they're gonna be able to throw the football a little bit. But our guys kept fighting. Again, didn't flinch. We fumbled the ball. They have to go down their score to win the game. Our guys didn't flinch. They went back out there. They made a stop on that 3rd and 5.
5: Yep.
7: And then put them in a tough spot to kick a field goal there. And like I said, our guys made a play. So it's just the resiliency of this football team. You know, Coach Brady's repped it all season long. Just put the ball down. Play the next play. And that's what we did tonight.
5: On Monday Night Countdown at the very beginning, it was hours ago. It feels like a month. I mean, I said styles make fights, and this is heavyweights, and it's MVP, MVP, and it lives up to it. They leave, though, on the wrong side of it. You left on the wrong side of it last week. I'm curious how important it was to be able to move past that quickly against good on good in this building. Like, just, it's early, but it felt like tonight mattered a ton.
7: Yeah.
5: Am I wrong?
7: 4-1 feels a lot better than 3-2.
5: I bet it does.
7: I promise you that. Coming across the country, playing on a Monday night game. We're on a short week. We got to go to Vegas next week, who's playing some really good football.
5: Okay.
7: We're staying here. It's first time. So, again, trusting our guys to be pros and do the right thing. But, you know, we're here to win this week and next week, and we got to go find a way to get past this one on a short week and find a way to win.
5: All right, I'm interested just in one thing, if it's even describable. You take off running a number of times, and it's like I said to Troy, it's like you're gonna take a shot, but you're gonna hand some out as well. And it feels like in those moments, it's like, does it slow down for you? Is that, like I said, I don't know if it's a describable thing when everything's breaking down and you're just gonna take off. You did it a number of times in the fourth quarter, and obviously that was a design one late. But do you prefer that?
7: Listen, it's danged if you do, danged if you don't. You know, you see a lot of guys pull up, and I'd rather not put my body on the line for someone else to take a shot. I'd rather go deliver the shot. So, obviously, if there's a big guy in front of me, I'd probably be getting down, but sometimes these smaller DBs and linebackers, it's, you know what, let's go find a way to get a couple more yards.
0: They got a couple more points than the Rams did. Bills win it in overtime, 37-34, a game that saw six lead changes. Buffalo had the final one, and they get the win in overtime. Buffalo now 4-1. SportsCenter All Night, ESPN Radio also had a couple of games go to overtime on Sunday, including Giants Commanders.
8: 20 seconds and the clock is running. If they're going to run the ball here, they've got to get down, get set, and spike it. In motion, Ben Sinnott, 15 on the clock. Daniels, play action, rolling to the left, goes down now the 25-yard line. There's only 7 seconds on the clock. There are no timeouts. This is going to end up in a tie if they don't spike it.
9: Wow.
8: It ends up in a tie. This is the end of the game.
0: Big 100 with the big call of the end of that game. You've probably seen on social media. Nobody in the NFC East won in week 5, and two of the teams played each other. Washington coach Dan Quinn, meeting with the team owner as he regularly does after the overtime tie with the Giants, felt like a loss. Is he worried about his job security?
10: I do know how the league goes. I'm well aware of that. Josh and I, we talk regularly before games, after good games, after tough games, and that's a normal process for us. And trust me, no one is pleased with this outcome and where we're at. But the part that we do have those hard conversations, we're honest about what we're at and what we need to fix and what we need to work on. And so I like having that communication with him.
0: They're hard conversations because there's really nothing you can say earlier on the Golics on ESPN Radio.
11: For Dan Quinn coming into this season, this is going to be one more if they don't right the ship and there's a few losses. I already see people calling for his job now after that. It on its own
0: horrible
11: is an offense one of the most egregious that we've seen from a head coach. But you're right, everybody involved. Jaden Daniels, I get it's his first game back. There's a lot going on, and there would have been a lot to celebrate. Like, this was a game that was trending in, oh, Washington's quarterback is back.
0: Yep.
11: This team more looks the part. Give the Giants credit.
0: Yep.
11: Jameis Winston
0: came back,
11: stormed them
0: sure
11: back,
0: did.
11: Get into this game and force overtime.
0: Yep.
11: But then to come back in this moment, Jaden Daniels is still not a rookie. He's a guy that played a bunch of college football, has been in situations like this. There's no excuse for anybody involved
0: here to
11: handle this the way that it did.
0: Overtime tie, which certainly felt like a loss. Eagles did lose in London to the Jags when they gave up a massive kick return in the closing seconds. Earlier on Sportsmanlike, our Chris Canty.
12: I don't understand how you can justify kicking the ball in the landing zone and allowing the Jacksonville Jaguars to return it. They had zero timeouts. All you have to do is kick the ball out of the end zone. Guess what happens? They won one play, and as long as it's not a touchdown, the game is over. You found the only possible way to lose a football game. And so as great as Nick Sirianni's coaching record was since he's taken over the team, it doesn't absolve him from criticism or blame for what's happened over the last 2 weeks, but certainly what happened in London. London yesterday. That was an absolute embarrassment. The guys you had out on the field played well enough to win. And all the questions we had about Jalen Hurts, I thought he answered them in terms of being able to lift everybody else around him. He was what we expected. A championship quarterback showing championship mettle against what was the hottest team in football, the Jaguars, coming into that game, won 11 of 12. And all of the good vibes that you had with scoring game-winning points with 10 seconds to go gets washed away because you have a brain fart on the sideline. I don't understand. This is coaching malpractice.
0: Eagles lose on the field goal at the end. SportsCenter All Night, ESPN Radio. Back to the diamond.
9: 1-2, he goes. Swinging a grounder, third base, and through into left field. It's a base hit. Ramirez on the move. He comes in to score. DeLauder gets the green light around third. DeLuca digs it out. Walls with a relay throw to the plate. It's not in time. A two-run base hit for Joe Adell. And the Guardians are up 4 in the ninth inning. Cleveland 7, Tampa Bay 3.
0: Guardians take game one of the ALCS with a 7-3 win over the Rays at the Trop. 7 runs in game one. They had 8 runs in 6 regular season games against Tampa Bay during the season. You heard it here on ESPN Radio. Mike Cousins, Eduardo Perez had the call for us. Back to the Trop. Mike?
13: Thank you, Jay. Well, the Cleveland franchise had won one time in 30 games in the postseason on the road when trailing by multiple runs after the sixth inning. Now they can say they've done that twice. Monday night in the series opener, 7-3 the final score after they went down 2-0 against Tampa Bay in the first inning and worked their way back. Solo homers in the sixth and seventh, two runs in the eighth, three in the ninth, 7-3 the final as they win on the road in game one.
14: Yeah, they went on the road and it was a good win, especially after being down two. And the way they did it with the power. First it was Chase DeLauder, leadoff home run to be able to get off Drew Rasmus, and it showed that, whoa, wait a second, he is human. And then in the leadoff home run by Patrick Bailey in the seventh inning also ties the ball game, but just gave them a jolt of energy. After that, the leadoff hitters in every inning were able to score, get on and score and create havoc in the eighth and ninth. The reality is the Cleveland Guardians came in to play and they did not care if they were tired or not.
13: Tampa Bay swept the Yankees. They were clearly the better team against New York. Today it looked very different. What was different about this Rays team versus what we saw in the first round?
14: They couldn't put them away. It just seemed like after that first inning where it was 2-0, they were able to neutralize some of their big guys. Arondo was neutralized. You look at Caminero after that hit in that first inning. He was neutralized as well. This is a team that maybe showed the effects of being rusty a little bit from not having played so much baseball this month. What was it, 3 games in the last 15 days for the Tampa Bay Rays? A lot of people say, well, that's an excuse that you use when you lose. But I truly believe that it also is a momentum stopper for a lot of teams, especially when guys come in with velocity.
13: If there's any change that the Rays need to make for game number two, I would say it's not to pitch to number 11. Jose Ramirez hurt them in every which way. He got on base 3 times, scored twice, was active on the base paths, a difference maker as he has been throughout his career.
14: And usually the protection for Jose Ramirez comes in front of him. Usually it's Stephen Kwan that gets on, or you might get Rocchio from the 9 spot that also gets on and you're forced to pitch to him. Well, this time it came from behind him, and it came from Chase DeLauder. And he showed it with his power the opposite way. He showed it with a double as well on a first pitch cutter. But most importantly, Jose Ramirez just cannot beat you. If Chase DeLauder goes 4-for-4, hats off. But number 11, the guy they're going to build a statue for, right next to Progressive Field there in Cleveland, the guy that's going to be a Hall of Famer, cannot beat you.
13: Jim Thome's statue will have company one day, and it will be Jose Ramirez immortalized there in downtown Cleveland. Pitching matchup game two, Parker Messick for the Guardians. He's from just about 45 minutes northeast of here, and Freddie Peralta for the Rays. Final score in game one, Cleveland 7, Tampa Bay 3. For Eduardo Perez, I'm Mike Cousins, right here on your home for every pitch of the postseason. Major League Baseball on ESPN Radio and the ESPN app. Now let's go back to Jay Reynolds in the studio.
0: All right, Mike, game two coming up Tuesday. Our coverage 7:30 Eastern, then Wednesday, game three of the NLCS, Milwaukee leading 2-0. Dodgers will figure out whether Shohei Ohtani Otani will be in the lineup. He was 0 for 4 with a couple of strikeouts in the Game 2 loss on Monday. Otani hasn't homered since August 18th, just 3 hits and 20 postseason at-bats. Game 3 coming up on Wednesday. Speaking of being in slumps, one coach says they're in the fight together. That's next. SportsCenter All Night at ESPN Radio.
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16: 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A fertilizer market analyst points the finger at Washington as the reason why American farmers are in the hurt bag. Josh Linville is vice president for fertilizer for StoneX, which provides market intelligence for investors.
17: When you look at it, why were grain prices so low? Why are fertilizer prices high? Why are diesel prices high? It's our interaction in the Middle East. Who's getting hurt the worst out of that entire combination of events? It's the American farmer.
16: Linville says growers tell him they are just getting by, as the cost of production for soybeans matches the market price right now. In other words, breaking even. Linville has one word for farmers with debt obligations and who are renting their farmland. Yikes.
17: I think D.C. needs to get off its butt. I think they need to get a subsidy payment paid out. I'm not generally a fan of subsidy payments. I don't like it. I think sometimes it rewards bad behavior. I'm coming from a farm family, so please know I'm including my own family when I say that. But if there's ever been a time to justify a payment to the farmer, this has been it.
16: Linville was part of a panel on the high cost of farm inputs during the recent Ag Outlook Forum in Kansas City. And the audio clips are courtesy of AgriPulse. Another panelist weighs in tomorrow. That's Farm to Fork. I'm Daryl Anderson.
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0: Carl Anthony Towns, Josh Hart, eligible for extensions, but nothing coming out of their talks with the franchise. ESPN's Vince Goodwill.
1: The Knicks are offering Carl Towns a four-year extension around $200 million. That's a lot of money. His max is 4 years, $276 million. The important thing to note is this. With the money he made last year, the money he's due this year, and the player option for next year, it's a pay cut from that, and normally you don't offer all-stars, all-NBA players coming off of a championship pay cuts. Carl Anthony Towns said the other day he was surprised that the Knicks put out this statement. It has been a battle over rhetoric, and because the contract negotiations have stalled, this is going to be something that follows the Knicks all season long as they try to go on a quest for a repeat.
0: Knicks are pausing the conversations until later in the season. They say they'll devote their attention to defending their NBA championship. Back to the NFL. Chargers 0-5, one of three teams still winless. Jim Harbaugh says he and team ownership are in this fight together to turn the season around. What do they do, though? Michael Florio from the NFL Network.
2: I don't know. And they're trying everything. They were once again getting all three of their running backs heavily involved. They didn't have Ladd McConkey today, so they were just mixing and matching a whole bunch of different pass-catching combinations, trying to find something that worked. But without Slater and all, it's all broken. Justin Herbert had really no time to throw. There were so many times where it was clear that they didn't want to get this into a kind of high-scoring back-and-forth game. They were just trying to control the clock and not really play from behind. And Justin Herbert, he just looks a little off right now in the big moments. So, and when there's pressure in his face, he's just trying to get rid of it quickly.
0: Harbaugh emphasizing he's hell-bent on reversing course, getting off that 0-5 start to the season. Dolphins, Titans also still winless on the season. In Tennessee, Coach Robert Saleh says it's not time to make major changes at this point. On the other side, Bills pick up another win on Monday Night Football. Good night for Buffalo.
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4: How good is that? Are you not entertained?
3: Number four.
0: Not the worst night for Buffalo fans. On the ice, Sabres pull away from the Panthers. WGR 550.
15: They're committed to offense, so the Sabres counter with power. Tage Thompson late. Slash shot scores! Tage Thompson unloads the TNT with a quick shot. And the Sabres extend the lead. It's 5-3 with 6:40 to go in the third period.
3: Number three.
0: Brewers, best record in baseball in the regular season, currently have the better record in the NLCS, having taken the first two from the Dodgers.
23: The pitch. Swing and a high fly ball. Well struck center field. Paez back. Turns and looks, and it's way out of here. Off the batter's eye in center field, Contreras has tied this one up at four. A no-doubter to center.
3: Number two.
0: Brewers taking the first two at home in the NL. As for the AL, Guardians strike first, piling on at the end of game one at the Trop.
15: 1-2, he goes, swinging a grounder, third base, and through into left field. It's a base hit. Ramirez on the move. He comes in to score. DeLauder gets the green light around third. DeLuca digs it out. Walls with a relay throw to the plate. It's not in time. A two-run base hit for Joe Adell, and the Guardians are up the ninth inning. Cleveland 7, Tampa Bay 3.
3: Number one.
0: Week 5 of the NFL ends up in overtime with an unexpected opportunity for Buffalo. 97 Rock.
24: Bass lines it up. Snap by Ferguson. Hold by Doman. Kick on the way. And it is good. And the Bills have won it in overtime. Tyler Bass from 45 yards out.
0: Puka Nacua did have a Monday Night Football record, 17 catches, but the Rams special teams letting them down. Aaron Donald had the fumble recovery that put them in a position to kick a game-winning field goal, but didn't work out that way. Sean McVay, their coach, falls to 6-8 in his career on Monday Night Football. We'll hear more of that, plus how things went down on the diamond. SportsCenter All Night continues. It's ESPN Radio.

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2: News this hour from Town Hall. I'm John Scott. The southeastern United States dealing with the aftermath of last week's hurricane.
3: Cleanup efforts continue after Hurricane Isaias made landfall Friday night along the western Florida panhandle. It was the first Atlantic hurricane of the year. Five deaths are blamed on the storm, two in Florida, two in Alabama, and another in South Carolina. At last check, some 65,000 people are still in the dark across Florida.
2: That's correspondent Tammy Trujillo at a rally in Youngstown, Ohio. On Monday night, President Trump touted his administration's efforts to reduce crime.
4: The crime that we do have is much less, you know, it's not killing and stabbings and it's really much less. And I saw a person coming in from Memphis, said, sir, it's the most, nobody talks about it. I said, talk about what? Where do you live? Memphis, Tennessee. I said, so what is it? It's like we're living in a different country. In 6 months, what you've done to Memphis, it's safe. We walk outside now. We can breathe. We're not worried about being shot.
2: The president appeared with Senator John Houston, the incumbent facing a close challenge from former Democratic Senator Sherrod Brown. Tonight, the president in Alaska was Senator Dan Sullivan. Delta Airlines will delay the start of its nonstop service between Atlanta and Riyadh, Saudi Arabia, until early next year.
5: Delta had planned to begin the new service on October 23rd, but postponed the debut after several deadly attacks on King Khalid International Airport. Delta's decision came after the FAA advised airlines on Sunday to exercise caution when flying in or around Saudi Arabia. Iran-backed Houthi rebels in Yemen claimed responsibility for Saturday's missile attack that killed at least 12 people and wounded more than 300 at Riyadh's main airport. I'm Matt Mattinson.
2: Earnings season kicks off this week with big banks, including Bank of America, Citigroup, and Wells Fargo, all posting results. More on these stories from townhall.com.
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7: The tech giant is set to hold its Welcome Home event. It's unclear what products will be showcased, but reports say we could see a new Apple TV as well as different models of the HomePod. It was just last month that Apple showcased an updated product line, including its first-ever foldable iPhone. It's common for Apple to introduce products in the fall, so they're available during the critical holiday buying period. Bob Agner reporting.
2: Researchers heading to the remote Pacific island of Nikumaroro to search for the plane that belonged to Amelia Earhart and her navigator Fred Noonan. The expedition involving researchers from Purdue University reached the island today. Earhart and Noonan of course, disappeared in 1937. It's one of the great mysteries of the 20th century as to what exactly happened. News and analysis at townhall.com. At least 139 people are dead, dozens more missing after a boat carrying migrants capsized en route from Africa to Yemen. One man dead after being attacked by a tiger at a wildlife park in England. Alex Taylor Brown reports that, according to South Yorkshire Police, the man managed to climb into a Siberian tiger enclosure at Yorkshire Wildlife Park from an overhead walkway on Saturday afternoon.
8: An eyewitness has told some of the papers that a woman apparently tried to stop the man from going in, but he managed to overpower her. He's then alleged to have started bowing down to the tiger before it attacked him.
2: The man suffered serious injuries. He was pronounced dead at the scene despite medical efforts. The park was evacuated and closed throughout the weekend. Authorities say that tiger was unharmed and remained in its enclosure, and that the tiger was not euthanized. More on these stories at townhall.com.
9: Outside the Radio Vermont studios, cloudy skies and 52 degrees. Showers going to be part of the day today. Could be heavy at times with a high around 51. We'll have results from the American and National League Championship Series coming up in sports. Good morning, 6:05 on this Tuesday, October 13th. I'm Lee Cattell. 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The man who allegedly beat his wife with a large flashlight in Burlington Saturday morning will now face a charge of second-degree murder after she's died from her injuries. Burlington police say they got 911 calls reporting a fight just before 6 a.m. Saturday and responded to an apartment on South Champlain Street. They found the woman unresponsive in bed with head injuries. She was taken to the hospital and was pronounced dead Sunday evening. Her name has not been released. Investigators say the man is 44-year-old Bal Kadka. Police say the attack occurred in front of three of their children. He is expected in court today. A Burlington rescue at the waterfront had bystanders jumping into Lake Champlain Monday to save a driver trapped in his camper van. The driver was backing into a boat launch at the Coast Guard station and lost traction, and the van slid into the water. Witnesses say the van quickly began to fill with water, and people in the area responded quickly. The Burlington Fire Department and the Coast Guard responded, and the driver was successfully rescued. He's a man from Quebec. Fire officials praised the bystanders for their quick response. No serious injuries were reported. Authorities are searching for a white box truck that hit a man on Vermont Route 114 in Canaan. The Essex County Sheriff's say it happened Monday afternoon around 1:15 in the area of Wallace Pond. The Sheriff's Department said a white box truck was driving west on Route 114 when the vehicle struck 71-year-old George Buddy Trask. Authorities say Trask suffered a polytrauma event and was treated at the scene before he was taken to the Upper Connecticut Valley Hospital. Anyone with information is encouraged to contact the Vermont State Police or Essex County Sheriff's, and any residents of Canaan or Norton who may have camera footage of vehicles matching this description are encouraged to identify and save the footage and call law enforcement.

0: more career programs, with the number of applicants more than tripling over the last 5 years. The separate ballot for the bond will not be mailed automatically. A 30-year lease with Washington Central Unified Union School District is also up for vote. And a 12-year-old girl from Boston was safely reunited with her family after she got separated from them while hiking on Camel's Hump Saturday evening. The Waterbury Backcountry Rescue Team was called to search for the girl in the Camel's Hump Backcountry. Officials say the girl was hiking and got stranded off the trail. 17 rescuers responded, and after about an hour, they found her. She wasn't hurt and was safely reunited with her family. Crews are reminding hikers to pack a flashlight or headlamp and stay with your group for the whole hike. Coming up this morning on Vermont Viewpoint, host Paul Dame will be joined in the first hour by Lieutenant Governor John Rogers to talk about land use in rural Vermont. And also on the way, Paul will talk about the Alberta referendum up in Canada, the UVM strike that was recently resolved, and Proposition 3, and more. Vermont Viewpoint with Paul Dame coming up this morning at 9 o'clock. Traffic is next. Radio Vermont time is 6:10.
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0: All right, checking traffic right now. This just in Wallingford, Route 103 has one lane obstructed in the area of south of Old Turnpike Road due to a traffic incident that just came in, and it's expected to last for another hour or two there, so you should expect delays or seek an alternate route. Route 103 in Wallingford, one lane closed near Old Turnpike Road. So far this morning, Interstate 89 is moving along without any major incidents, although there is an alert put out for motorists for later this week. The drivers traveling between southern Vermont and New Hampshire should expect significant delays during the commutes, with paving along Interstate 89 affecting traffic Wednesday, Thursday, and Friday. For tomorrow, drivers can expect lane closures on the northbound side. No ramp closures are scheduled on Wednesday, but officials say delays are likely tomorrow afternoon in both directions. Right now, I-89 is flowing freely from top to bottom, and all other roads appear to be without incident so far this morning. You can call 244-1777 if you have some relevant traffic information to pass along.
2: 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I'm Gerald Malloy, and I'm stepping up for our brave little state. 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

Continuing at 6:13 with international news, according to Bulgarian Prime Minister Rumen Radev, drones struck two ships in the Black Sea off of Bulgaria today, sinking one and prompting emergency rescue operations. Rescuers evacuated all 15 crew members from the Maltese-flagged Chelsea 3. Five

0: receive treatment for minor injuries. The crew included 7 citizens of Ukraine and 8 from Azerbaijan, and they reported the ship's deck and hull were hit by 3 aerial drones. One crew member said was rescued from the sunken vessel during an emergency meeting of Bulgaria's Security Council. Radev called the attacks absolutely unacceptable and said Bulgaria was seeking NATO and European Union assistance. Radev said while authorities don't possess clear evidence on who was responsible for the drone attacks, he quotes, logic, as I have already stated, indicates that the result is in favor of the Russian Federation. European Commission President Ursula von der Leyen strongly condemned the drone incidents and declared the Black Sea has become another front of escalation in Russia's war in Ukraine. Poland is blaming Russia for an arson attack on a Starlink satellite station in September, and 2 citizens of Turkey have been arrested in connection with the suspected act of sabotage, authorities say. The suspects' names were not released in line with Polish privacy rules. They were arrested in Germany. Polish officials say they're accused of deliberately setting fire to Starlink infrastructure on September 13th in a town about 40 kilometers south of Warsaw. The Polish minister overseeing intelligence services said, "We have no doubt that Russian intelligence services are behind this act of sabotage." And Tomasz Simoniak noted that Russian intelligence services are increasingly turning to people with ties to the criminal underworld. Polish Prime Minister Donald Tusk called the incident another act of hybrid warfare. In the Middle East, the rebel-run Al-Mazira satellite television says 2 airstrikes hit the Houthi-held Red Sea island of Cameroon, and a 3rd hit the Kanawis district. The station also reported airstrikes in the province of Jauf, which borders Saudi Arabia. Al-Mazira blamed Saudi Arabia for the strike, but did not provide further details. The rebels also said they shot down a Saudi drone over the Houthi stronghold province of Sada, which is in northern Yemen on the border with Saudi Arabia. Egypt's foreign minister called for an immediate halt to Houthi attacks on Saudi Arabia. Badr Abdeladi is the Egyptian foreign minister, and he said there was no justification for these attacks and they cannot be accepted. The Emir of Qatar called for closer security coordination among Gulf countries as the conflict between the Houthis and Saudi Arabia escalates. And in Spain, King Felipe VI and Queen Letizia will make their first visit to Ceuta today in a show of solidarity with the residents of the Spanish city in North Africa as they deal with a migration crisis that has strained relations with Morocco. The royal couple will then travel to Melilla, Spain's other North African exclave, tomorrow. It'll be the first visit by a Spanish monarch to the 2 cities since Felipe's father, Juan Carlos I, toured them in 2007. Their visit comes after about 80,000, mostly Moroccans, crossed Ceuta's border in July. Most of the people return, but about 15,000 still remain in the Spanish city of 84,000 residents on the Mediterranean Sea, a significant invasion there. And coming up later this week, the Nord Stream pipeline trial will begin in Germany. A former Ukrainian army officer will go on trial over undersea explosions that damaged the Nord Stream gas pipelines between Russia and Germany 4 years ago in one of the biggest acts of sabotage in Europe since the Second World War. The suspect faces charges of causing an explosion, damaging property, disrupting public service, and being an accomplice to war crimes. While international observers initially blamed Russia, there's now increasing suggestions that state security agencies from Ukraine may have been involved, even though Ukraine counts Germany as one of its closest allies. 6:18 on the morning news service on WDEV. Here's your forecast.
1: This is meteorologist Madeline Smith with an exclusive report for the stations of Radio Vermont. A cloudy and wet day ahead for Tuesday across Vermont as a frontal boundary stalls over the region with low pressure tracking east towards the state. Rain will be likely all day area-wide and may fall heavily at times throughout the day. A couple of thunderstorms will be possible this morning as well as this afternoon, with breezy conditions especially in the Champlain Valley and over central Vermont with gusts up to 25 miles per hour. High temperatures fairly spread from west to east today, from only the mid-40s in the Northeast Kingdom, lower 50s in the Upper Valley to the upper 50s in the Champlain Valley. Rain showers and the chance for an isolated thunderstorm continue for much of the night tonight, with rain finally beginning to taper off late heading into tomorrow morning. Rainfall totals through tonight range between around half an inch over southern Vermont to 1 to 2 inches from central Vermont northward. Low temperatures for tonight from around 50 degrees in the Champlain Valley to the mid-40s for the Upper Valley and Northeast Kingdom. For Radio Vermont, this is meteorologist Madeline Smith reporting from the Mount Washington Observatory.
0: Outside the Radio Vermont studios, cloudy and 52 degrees.
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0: 6:21 in national news. Sick flags over Georgia. The giant amusement park has temporarily closed 9 roller coasters across 6 amusement parks after one person died and several others were injured in an incident involving a coaster in Georgia. Officials didn't confirm how the person died or how the others were injured or their medical conditions after the incident. Cobb County Police, Major Crimes Unit detectives are investigating. Attractions at the parks that are similar to the coaster in Austell, Georgia, were closed out of an abundance of caution, according to a Six Flags Entertainment Corporation spokesperson who said staff and local authorities responded immediately and the park is cooperating with the investigation. Local TV stations showed video of passengers being evacuated from the Goliath coaster, although Six Flags did not specifically identify that coaster, which reaches a top speed of 70 miles per hour. It opened in 2006. Jury selection is set to begin today in the federal trial in Buffalo, New York, in which Peyton Gendron faces the potential death penalty. The attack at the Tops Friendly Market in 2022 is believed to be the deadliest hate-motivated shooting targeting black people by a lone gunman in the last century. Gendron is facing over 24 federal hate crime charges and more than a dozen firearms charges. He's already spending life in prison after pleading guilty to state murder charges in a 2023 trial where he admitted to the crimes and renounced his past views. His defense team is not going to dispute his guilt. Their sole objective is to ensure Gendron is spared from execution. In Florida, a prisoner who claimed he killed his cellmate so he could be moved to death row is set to be executed today, 18 years after the fatal attack. 63-year-old James Robertson pleaded guilty to first-degree murder and waived all appeals in the 2008 strangling of Frank Hart. Robertson is set to receive a 3-drug injection at Florida State Prison near Stark starting at noon. Authorities have named the attacker who killed 8 people at a home in Erie, Pennsylvania. The shooter in Friday's attack was 45-year-old Matthew Stone Sr., according to the Erie County Coroner. Stone shot himself and he died at his home, according to the Erie Police Chief Rick Laura. All the adult victims were identified as well. And in Rhode Island, a pumpkin grower appears to have broken the record for the heaviest pumpkin, with his giant squash topping the record by nearly 300 pounds. Ron Wallace of Green, Rhode Island, weighed his pumpkin Saturday at a contest in New England. He's now waiting for the Guinness Book of World Records to confirm he broke the record, which was set about a week ago by a grower in England. Wallace said he's been in contact with Guinness officials, who say his record is on track to be verified. Wallace won $3,500 for the prize money for winning the local contest. Radio Vermont time is 6:24.
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4: Hi, I'm Emily Wheeler Reynolds. I'm running for state rep in Barrytown and Williamstown. 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
0: In sports, last night we had both of the championship series games here on WDEV, picking up the Brewers and the Dodgers around the third inning, and it was in Milwaukee, another victory for the Brewers. 7-4, and they take a 2-0 lead over the 2-time defending World Series champions in the best-of-seven series. William Contreras hit a game-tying home run in the 5th inning for the Brew and singled home the go-ahead run in the 6th inning, and then some insurance added later. And Dustin May, Jojo Romero, Abner Uribe, and Aaron Ashby combined to retire the last 15 Dodger hitters. And so Game 3 will be tomorrow night in Los Angeles, and the Brewers are trying to get into their first World Series since 1982, when they were in the American League. Yoshinobu Yamamoto came into this game with a spectacular postseason record of 8-1, but he could not get out of the third inning in his shortest postseason start. Then, in the nightcap, the American League Championship Series got underway in St. Petersburg, Florida, at Tropicana Field, where the Rays jumped out to an early 2-0 lead, but the Guardians rallied with a Nathaniel Lowe 2-run single in the 8th inning, putting them out in front on their way to a 7-3 victory to take Game 1. After losing the first 2 games at home to the Chicago White Sox in their American League Divisional Series, Cleveland has won 4 in a row in the postseason for the first time since winning their first 6 playoff games in 2016 on their way to a World Series berth. Jose Ramirez had 3 hits and chased a lot or homered and was a triple shy of the cycle as the Guardians banged out 14 hits. That's an offense that is considered to be somewhat challenged productive-wise, but they were able to get plenty of hits and take Game 1. Game two in that series is tonight here on WDEV with our coverage beginning at 7:30, and they'll throw the first pitch shortly after 8 o'clock right here. Guardians and Rays coming up tonight right here on WDEV, FM, and AM. Monday Night Football, pretty good game in Los Angeles where the Buffalo Bills beat the LA Rams 37-34 in overtime. Tyler Bass hit a 45-yard field goal to win it. And Josh Allen threw for 331 total yards and two touchdowns. He threw for 210 yards and ran for 121 more. The Bills are now 4-1 on the season. Next up on the National Football League season, week six gets underway on Thursday night in Denver, where the Broncos will host Seattle. Also coming up this weekend, the New York Jets have a 1 o'clock kickoff at Foxborough against the New England Patriots. The New York Giants are home against the New Orleans Saints, and the Buffalo Bills will head out to Vegas for a late afternoon start against the Raiders. In the National Hockey League, last night's schedule had three games on it. Ottawa beat New Jersey 4-1. Linus Ullmark had 29 saves for Ottawa in the win. Buffalo was a 5-3 win over Florida, and Minnesota beat Vegas by a count of 4-2. Tonight's schedule includes the Montreal Canadiens at home against the Buffalo Sabres, and the Boston Bruins are out on the West Coast with a late-night start in San Jose. And UCLA quarterback Nico Yamaleva could miss the rest of the season. He has been sidelined indefinitely. He suffered the knee injury right before halftime as UCLA beat Oregon 17-15 on Saturday. And that's sports here on WDEV FM and AM. 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
5: SRN News, I'm John Scott. President Trump says the U.S. may join Saudi Arabia in the fight against Iran-backed Houthis after a deadly airport strike. Saturday's attack in Riyadh's main airport by the Houthis left at least 13 people dead, including one American. More than 300 others injured. The president weighing his options. Minnesota Congresswoman Ilhan Omar responding after immigration agents searched her Washington, D.C. area home. The raid reportedly in connection to an investigation into immigration fraud. The cleanup continues after Tropical Storm Rachel rumbled over the west in Las Vegas. The weekend storms dropped over an inch of rain at Harry Reid International Airport. Lengthy ground delays followed. Meanwhile, several Southern California coastal communities, they saw significant flooding as a result. This is SRN News.
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0: 6:33 on this Tuesday morning, and coming up at 11 o'clock, the start of the week for the Ladder One Grill. They are at the historic firehouse at 8 South Main Street in Barrie, serving lunch and dinner Tuesday through Saturday from 11 a.m. to 9 p.m. And Valerie Bidette, owner of the Ladder One Grill, on the line with us right now. Good morning, Valerie.
7: Good morning, Lee. How you doing?
0: I'm doing great. I know that Ladder One Grill is perhaps the premier Halloween spot to stop in the Granite City right now.
7: Oh, my gosh. Yes. Holy cow. We are so decked out for Halloween. It was amazing. Josh helped me this year. We got it all done in one weekend. It usually takes 2 weekends. And we added 6 new animatronics. I just added a flying monkey, like, from The Wizard of Oz a couple weeks ago. And it's just so decked out. There's so much to see. And I just love seeing the kids and the adults just, you know, people are just, they love it. They love it. They leave comments. It's great to see. It's worth every effort that we put into it. Been doing this for almost 20 years and still enjoy it every single time. So folks should definitely stop down to the firehouse and check us out. And especially on this rainy day, what a perfect day to come check out the Halloween decorations.
0: Yeah, no doubt. And of course, it's Italian night tonight.
7: Yes, Italian night. Every Tuesday we have our $5 house wine, amazing Italian specials that the kitchen puts out, as well as our full menu. Thursday, we start our live music. This Thursday, we have Shay McGrath from 6 to 8:30, a great time to visit the historic firehouse. And then just moving on to the weekend, lots happening at the Barry Opera House, which is just across the street from us. How convenient. On Friday, October 16th, Yellow Brick Road, which is a tribute to the Elton John, performs, and the show starts at 8. And then on Saturday, comedian Justin McKinney, he performs at 7:30. Both events, I believe, still have tickets. Folks can go to the Opera House box office, but two great shows. And as I always say, if you're planning to go to the show, park across the street early, get a great parking space, walk across the street to Ladder 1, have a great meal, a beverage, and then when you head back to the show, you have a great exit strategy. So lots of things happening this weekend in Barrie at the Opera House. So a great time to visit the Opera House and a great time to visit us at Ladder 1 Grill.
0: That is a great double feature, a show at the Barrie Opera House combined with a meal at the Ladder 1 Grill. 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Just click on menus and it all opens up in front of you. A very wide-ranging set of dishes that are being served up, and I believe you are adding a few to the dessert menu.
7: We are, yes. So Josh and I went and saw my Uncle Jimmy this weekend, and whenever we go, we always got to go out to eat. We go to Maggie McFly's. It's this awesome restaurant, and they're very similar to our menu, but I got a lot of my ideas from them, to be honest with you. So decided to add this new dessert, which is an Oreo cookie sundae. So it's crushed Oreos with vanilla ice cream, chocolate syrup, whipped cream, and then topped with mini M&Ms. It's great because there's so much crunch and sweetness, and they're just fabulous. So that goes on the menu as of today. And a lot of our menu items for desserts are homemade. We make our apple crisp in-house, our cheesecake, our brownies, our creme brulee, our cookies, and now we're adding this cookie sundae. So there's always room for dessert. And if there isn't room, you can usually take it home. So folks can do that while you're there, or you can call us at 883-2000, 802-883-2000, and we'd be happy to box up some dessert for you as well.
0: Ladder 1 Grill open Tuesday through Saturday right there in friendly downtown Barrie, 8 South Main Street. 883-2000 is the number. Valerie, appreciate your time this morning. Anything else you want to pass along before we roll along this morning?
7: I just wanted to give a shout out to my incredible staff, front and back of house. They are killing it. We have been so busy with these leaf peepers. We appreciate the business, and just we appreciate them. Just wanted to say thanks to them and thanks to our customers.
0: And thank you, Valerie, for giving us some time this morning.
7: All right, you take care, Lee.
0: That's Valerie Badat, Ladder 1 Grill in friendly downtown Barrie here on WDEV 637. We'll check the business news right after this.
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Well, the morning markets see the Dow up by 0.5, and the NASDAQ is down by 0.5. And the S&P futures are unchanged this morning. On global markets in Europe, the CAC 40 in Paris is up 0.3. London's FTSE by 0.7. And the DAX in Germany is up 0.5%. And Asian markets, a bit of range here. The Shanghai Composite up 0.1. And Hong Kong's Hang Seng is up 0.3. But the Nikkei Index in Japan fell 1.8%. And tech stocks are bashing the Kospi in South Korea this morning. They are down nearly 5.5%. On the commodities market, the price of crude oil is down $1.64, trading at $92.10 a barrel. And gold is up $14 at $4,205 an ounce. And silver is up 12 cents at $60.64 at this hour. Coming up this week, today, reports from big banks, J.P. Morgan Chase, Goldman Sachs, and Citigroup will all report their results for the second quarter. And the Small Business Optimism Report from the National Federation of Independent Businesses for September is expected to come out today. The ADP Weekly Employment Change is due out later on today. And existing home sales month-on-month for September are also expected to come out. Plus earnings reports from Johnson & Johnson and Domino's Pizza and Albertsons and United Health Group. And their report has come out this morning. And the big health insurer has apparently improved margins in its Optum Clinical Care and Health Technology units. They have raised their profit forecast for 2026. United Health Group shares were up 0.8% so far in overnight trading. Beta Technologies fell 5.5% in trading yesterday, down $1.16 to $19.82 a share. We'll have more business news in the next hour here on WDEV, but right now at 6:40, we return to local and regional news coverage on the Morning News Service. About 3,300 unionized technical and support staff at the UVM Medical Center ratified a new contract Monday. The union says the contract deal reached last week improves safety protections and raises wages more than 7% over 2 years. Technical and support staff will now be able to negotiate safe staffing guidelines in every department. Vermont State Police are investigating a burglary at the Bank of Bennington ATM in Shaftesbury along Route 7A. It happened sometime between 6 p.m. Saturday and 8 a.m. Monday morning. Police say someone forcibly entered the building and took several items. The Vermont State Police got a report of a runaway juvenile. They're looking for 16-year-old Leah St. Martin of Newport Town. She was last seen during the late evening hours Sunday at a residence on Gage Road in the town of Newport. St. Martin is about 5'4", 125 pounds, black hair and hazel eyes. State Police posted a photo of St. Martin in their press release to help people identify her. And anyone with information on Leah's whereabouts is encouraged to contact the Vermont State Police Barracks in Derby. Vermont State Police did respond after midnight Sunday to a crash in Sheldon. 22-year-old Caleb Chates of Richford lost control of his vehicle on the Shawville Road on a sharp turn and collided with a parked car. Chates and two occupants from the parked vehicle were injured and taken to Northwestern Medical Center. They have since been released. Chates was processed for suspicion of driving under the influence. Burlington firefighters are practicing a new rooftop rescue technique they learned during a two-day training course in July. A specialized rescue team from New York held the sessions that use a simplified rope system for rescuing people from buildings that are inaccessible by ladder or fire truck.
The firefighters are sharing this knowledge across all five Burlington stations to improve preparedness for rare but critical rescue situations. Fire crews will practice these skills every 3 weeks to build ongoing confidence in their rescue capabilities. Radio Vermont time is 6:43 as we turn back to world headlines on this Tuesday morning.

0: And once again, in Bulgaria, Prime Minister Rumen Radev says drones have struck two ships in the Black Sea off of the Bulgarian coast, prompting emergency rescue operations. The Guinea-Bissau-flagged cargo ship Dignity sank after it was hit by a military strike. Five sailors were rescued. They're searching for 11 other crew members of that vessel. Rescuers evacuated all 15 members of the crew from the Ukrainian-operated coastal freighter Chelsea 3, sailing under the Maltese flag, with five receiving treatment for minor injuries. President Donald Trump says it was time for Ukraine to get a new president, suggesting Vladimir Zelensky hasn't done enough to end his country's war with Russia, and blaming him for high diesel prices in the U.S. The president struck a deal Friday with Russian President Vladimir Putin to buy diesel from Russia in an attempt to address high fuel prices ahead of the U.S. midterm election. A few hours after that deal was announced, Zelensky added some of the latest strikes on Russian energy infrastructure. Trump has sought to blame record U.S. diesel prices on Ukraine rather than the U.S.-led war in Iran. Both have elevated world energy prices. It is the Morning News Service. Radio Vermont time is 6:45. Here's a look at your forecast from Mount Washington Observatory.
1: This is meteorologist Madeline Smith with an exclusive report for the stations of Radio Vermont. A cloudy and wet day ahead for Tuesday across Vermont as a frontal boundary stalls over the region with low pressure tracking east towards the state. Rain will be likely all day area-wide and may fall heavily at times throughout the day. A couple of thunderstorms will be possible this morning as well as this afternoon, with breezy conditions especially in the Champlain Valley and over central Vermont, with gusts up to 25 miles per hour. High temperatures fairly spread from west to east today, from only the mid-40s in the Northeast Kingdom, lower 50s in the Upper Valley to the upper 50s in the Champlain Valley. Rain showers and the chance for an isolated thunderstorm continue for much of the night tonight, with rain finally beginning to taper off late heading into tomorrow morning. Rainfall totals through tonight range between around half an inch over southern Vermont to 1 to 2 inches from central Vermont northward. Low temperatures for tonight from around 50 degrees in the Champlain Valley to the mid-40s for the Upper Valley and Northeast Kingdom. For Radio Vermont, this is meteorologist Madeline Smith reporting from the Mount Washington Observatory.
0: And extending that forecast out a little bit for tomorrow, it's going to be a mostly cloudy day, and there'll be a chance of a morning shower with a high near 60. Tomorrow night, mostly cloudy, low around 40. And Thursday, a mostly sunny day with a steady northwest wind, a high near 56 degrees. Showers likely overnight Thursday night into Friday with a low in the upper 30s. Then Friday, showers, a high near 57. On Friday night, rain showers, and then toward daybreak, rain and snow showers. And blustery northwest wind, 15, gusting up to 30 miles per hour. A low near 31. On Saturday, snow showers are in the forecast, and then a chance of rain showers with a high near 42 degrees. Right now, 54 with some light rain and fog at the Knapp Airport in Berlin, and cloudy in 52 here in Waterbury. Radio Vermont time is 6:47.
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0: Taking a look at traffic this morning as we approach the 7 o'clock hour. A lot of construction zones are going active at this time. Interstate 89 from the northern border through Franklin County and the safety corridor in Chittenden County, all moving along very well. Right now, I do see a crash reported, and this is on South Main Street in Waterbury, just south of the crossover of the Winooski River near the intersection or the departure of Routes 2 and 100. So again, and near Bicycle Express, there's an accident reported there. No big traffic backup in that area, but that is on our traffic tracker. Exit 10 area in Waterbury, no big issues. And right now it looks like everything between Stowe and Waterbury is moving along without any big trouble. Further south, 89 moves smoothly to and through the New Hampshire border. And at the moment, it appears as though all other roads are without major incident or accident. You can call 244-1777 if you have some relevant traffic information to pass along. 6:50 is the time. National news here. President Donald Trump will head to Alaska today, looking to bolster incumbent Republican Senator Dan Sullivan. He will be in Wasilla, which is the hometown of former Republican vice presidential nominee Sarah Palin and the headquarters of the Iditarod sled dog race. Trump's stop is part of a western swing that will take him to Arizona and Montana on Wednesday. Democrats last won a Senate seat in Alaska in 2008. The only time Alaska didn't vote Republican for president was in Lyndon B. Johnson's landslide re-election in 1964. R.J. Mitty, an actor who had a role in Breaking Bad. He played the son of the lead character Walter White in the program. He died at the age of 84. Mitty was an advocate for disability rights. He brought a lifetime of experience with cerebral palsy to fictional family struggles in the show. He was born and raised in Jackson, Mississippi. The show ran from 2008 to 2013. Selma Blair, the actress, was arrested after she was accused of injuring two flight attendants on a trip from Los Angeles to New York. Once she got there, she was accused of kicking a police officer, taking her to the hospital, and kicking a nurse once she got there. She pleaded not guilty last night to two counts of assault for state charges involving the officer and the nurse. She'll face federal charges based on what happened on the flight, which her representatives say was brought on by a severe medical emergency. Blair is known for roles including the 1990 film Cruel Intentions and the 2001 film called Legally Blonde. Radio Vermont time is 6:53, and local news will take us up to the top of the hour, or up to birthdays, and then that'll get us to the top of the hour. The city of Plattsburgh is working with other towns on a local law that would strengthen enforcement on illegal e-bikes. Mayor Wendell Hughes said it comes after a fatal accident involving an e-bike in Plattsburgh earlier this month. Though NBC5 News didn't report if that bike would have been considered illegal. Mayor Hughes said the new law is still being drafted. It would allow police to take action against owners of illegal bikes. 29-year-old Taylor Shagno of Windham, Connecticut, is due in court today after she allegedly drove the wrong way on Interstate 89 and collided with a Vermont State Police cruiser just after midnight Sunday. Police were alerted to a vehicle traveling south in the northbound lanes, and troopers tried to stop the car, but it crashed into a police cruiser near Exit 12 in Williston. Both vehicles were totaled. Shagno was not hurt, but the trooper and a passenger from her vehicle were hospitalized with minor injuries. Shagno was charged with driving under the influence, grossly negligent operation, attempting to elude, and reckless endangerment. Vermont State Police are investigating a burglary Sunday morning at the Lake Champlain Maritime Museum in Vergennes. Thieves stole a donation box with about $1,000 inside and an Apple iPad. The museum offers free admission and relies on donations to sustain its operations. Anyone with information can contact the New Haven Barracks. A Linden woman is facing charges after state police say she was driving the wrong way on the interstate last night. Troopers responded around 7 p.m. to reports of a car being operated erratically on I-93 north in Waterford. Troopers spotted the vehicle heading south in the northbound lanes. 40-year-old Michelle Bashand is charged with DUI number one, gross negligent operation, and reckless endangerment. She was initially taken into custody, then cited and released for an appearance in Caledonia County Court in November. A camper was removed from the water at the Burlington waterfront Monday near the Coast Guard ramp. NBC 5 News reports the van was almost totally submerged in the water just off the deck. Coast Guard members are working to get the vehicle out of water, and a law enforcement official said the camper's owner was trying to get the boat out of the water when the camper rolled off the dock. A Berry City man is accused of attacking women in Montpelier after his vehicle caught fire in Berlin. 32-year-old Philip Mensah pleaded not guilty by video in Washington County Court in Berry to felony first-degree aggravated domestic assault and misdemeanor simple assault, unlawful mischief, and criminal threatening. Radio Vermont time is 6:56.
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0: On the events calendar, coming up on October 16th, that would be Friday, there's going to be an event hosted by the Berry, Vermont Activism Hub, a chapter of Turning Point USA. Special guest speaker Will Witt, a best-selling author and contributor to Turning Point USA, will be talking about the fight for freedom and how to deal with pushback and standing up for what you believe in when things are hard and your opinions are controversial. You're asked to join for conversation and pizza, and all are welcome regardless of your political views. That event is called The Fight for Freedom. It's at the Canadian Club in Barrie this Friday, starting at 4 o'clock. And coming up on the 24th of October is a Datna Kurtz concert for Amanda Janew at the Vergennes Opera House. The blues, jazz, rockabilly, folk singer-songwriter will perform, and that is at 7:30 p.m. October 24th at the Vergennes Opera House on Main Street in Vergennes. 6:58 is the time.

Calendar today, we wish a happy birthday to Kayla Guy. With lots of love from Auntie Marcia, Uncle Fred, and cousins Julie and Becky. Oh, Kayla Guy, have a great birthday today.

0: by the way, if you're hearing that and you'd say, oh, I know someone I'd love to have their birthday announced on the radio, you can make that happen by going to WDEV, click on programs, click on birthdays, and then you can provide a link and send all the information, and we'll get it and pass it along as a free public service from WDEV, FM, and AM. Coming up tonight, Game 2 of the American League Championship Series between the Cleveland Guardians and the Tampa Bay Rays, with Cleveland taking Game 1 at Tropicana Field last night. On the way this morning, Vermont Viewpoint, Paul Dame welcomes in Lieutenant Governor John Rogers beginning at 9 o'clock. I'm Lee Cattell with you on the morning news service on these locally owned and operated stations of Radio Vermont.
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2: Breaking news this hour from Town Hall. I'm Rich Thomason. Stumping four Republican candidates, the campaigner-in-chief heads to Alaska today following an Ohio rally where President Trump assured the crowd that the Iran war is almost over.
3: It's going to end very soon, and as soon as it ends, your gasoline comes down. But remember, your prices, your gas prices, are lower than when Biden was president, and he didn't do anything about Iran, the Islamic Republic of Iran.
2: As for the raid on the Washington, D.C. home of Somali native Democrat Congresswoman Ilhan Omar.
3: And that Ilhan, somebody was asking me, I don't know what they're doing with her, but I can tell you this, she's a disaster. She comes in from a country without laws, without police, without military, without, all they do is shoot each other.
2: The raid's reportedly part of an investigation of Omar's immigration paperwork. She calls it an attempt to target political enemies and weaponize federal law enforcement. If there is a Ukraine-Russia ceasefire, it hasn't taken hold just yet. The two sides continue to hammer away at each other. Surgery today for Pope Leo at a hospital in Rome.
4: The 71-year-old U.S.-born pontiff made the announcement Sunday during his prayer at St. Peter's Square. Leo said doctors recently discovered a nodule on one of his lungs and that it was detected at a very early stage. The Pope said the doctors believed it was best to intervene, so he's following their advice and undergoing surgery to have it removed. I'm Tammy Trujillo.
2: One person is dead, at least four others injured, an accident involving a roller coaster at Six Flags over Georgia. The nature of the mishap is not clear. Police are not confirming witness accounts that a man fell from the coaster after being launched from his seat. On Wall Street this morning, stock futures are mixed. The Dow futures are up 319 points, while the Nasdaq futures are down 157 points. More on these stories, townhall.com.
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2: France continues to deal with riots. It began as a student-led protest over poor conditions at French high schools. The demonstrations turned violent, with property destroyed and numerous people injured.
7: These protests are an illustration of France's polarized politics. Centrist ministers have branded some of the demonstrations, which often involve the barricading of schools and confrontations with police, as irresponsible. One student had their hand blown off by a stun grenade last week. Another lost many of his teeth from a tear gas canister. Several officers and teachers have been injured as well. President Macron acknowledges some of the issues raised, such as staff shortages and crumbling school buildings, will need time to address. But with the election for his successor just 6 months away, it is a resource he is short on.
2: The BBC's James Waterhouse in Paris. Apple is shining another spotlight on new products. The tech giant will hold a welcome home event later today. News and analysis, townhall.com. Delta Airlines is delaying the start of nonstop flights between Atlanta and Riyadh, Saudi Arabia.
8: It won't happen until early next year. Delta had planned to begin the new service on October 23rd, but postponed the debut after several deadly attacks on King Khalid International Airport. Delta's decision came after the FAA advised airlines on Sunday to exercise caution when flying in or around Saudi Arabia. Iran-backed Houthi rebels in Yemen claimed responsibility for Saturday's missile attack that killed at least 12 people and wounded more than 300 at Riyadh's main airport. Keith Peters, Washington.
2: Most University of Arizona fraternities are resuming normal activities after school officials lifted a campus-wide suspension. University leadership reinstated 16 chapters following meetings between chapter advisors and the dean of students to address rising misconduct concerns. More on these stories, townhall.com.
0: Rainy day today with temperatures about where they are right now. Low 50s. We're cloudy and 52 right now here in Waterbury. Brewers win the National League Series game last night. Major League Baseball playoff action and the Guardians take game one in Tampa Bay. We'll cover that and more in sports. Good morning. 7:05 on this Tuesday, October 13th. I'm Lee Cattell, and this is the Morning News Service on Vermont's news station, WDEV-FM and AM, streaming at WDEVradio.com. In the Northeast Kingdom, the Essex County Sheriff's Department said a white box truck hit a man along Vermont Route 114 in Canaan on Monday afternoon. Happened around 1:15 near Wallace Pond. The Sheriff's Department says a white box truck was heading west on Route 114 when the vehicle struck 71-year-old George Buddy Trask. Authorities say Trask suffered a polytrauma event and was treated at the scene and then taken to Upper Connecticut Valley Hospital. Anyone with information is asked to contact Vermont State Police or Essex County Sheriffs, and residents of Canaan or Norton who may have camera footage of vehicles matching the white box truck description are encouraged to identify and save the footage and call law enforcement. The man who allegedly beat his wife with a large flashlight in Burlington Saturday morning will now face a charge of second-degree murder after she died from her injuries. Burlington police say they got 911 calls reporting a fight just before 6 a.m. Saturday and responded to an apartment on South Champlain Street. They found the woman unresponsive in bed with head injuries. She was taken to the hospital and was pronounced dead Sunday evening. Her name has not been released. Investigators say the man is 44-year-old Bal Kadka. Police say the attack occurred in front of three of their children. He's expected in court today. A Burlington rescue at the waterfront had bystanders jumping into Lake Champlain Monday to save a driver trapped in his camper van. The driver was backing into a boat launch at the Coast Guard station and lost traction, and the van slid into the water. Witnesses say the van quickly filled with water, and people in the area responded quickly. The Burlington Fire Department and Coast Guard also responded and rescued the man from Quebec. Fire officials praised the bystanders for their swift response, and no serious injuries were reported. Voters in 18 communities in Washington County will vote for or against a $54.9 million bond proposal for the Central Vermont Career Center on Tuesday, November 3rd. The revised plan is reduced from last year's $149 million proposal that was rejected. The new proposal aims to build the new 61,000-square-foot facility at U32 High School while keeping the existing center at Spalding High School operational. The proposal comes in response to higher demand for career programs, with the number of applicants

0: responded, and after about an hour, they found her. She wasn't hurt and was safely reunited with her family. Crews are reminding hikers to pack a flashlight or a headlamp and stay with your group for the whole hike. Radio Vermont time is 7:09.
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0: Construction zones are active at this time, and we did receive a report less than an hour ago that Route 103 in Wallingford has one lane obstructed in the area south of Old Turnpike Road because of a traffic incident. And that incident was expected to last for an hour or two. We have not received an update on that area, so there may still be some traffic delays there in Wallingford. Interstate 89 from Highgate through Franklin County into the safety corridor. Chittenden County moving along without any issues. And in the Waterbury area, exit 10 looks pretty good. There is a bit of traffic around the... Oh, that's just the traffic light at Guptill Road. No problems there. Things are moving smoothly through Waterbury Center right now. And in the Stowe Village area, things are also moving along pretty well this morning, as a lot of the traffic for Foliage area may have gone back from whence they came. I-89 proceeds through the central Vermont area down to White River Junction into New Hampshire with no major problems there. However, I will update that tomorrow and for the rest of the week, drivers traveling between southern Vermont and New Hampshire should expect significant delays during commutes. New Hampshire Department of Transportation says paving along Interstate 89 near the New Hampshire-Vermont border will affect traffic Wednesday, Thursday, and Friday. For tomorrow, lane closures on the northbound side. No ramp closures are scheduled tomorrow, but officials say delays are likely tomorrow afternoon in both directions. If you spot something out on the roads that your fellow motorists should be aware of, you can contact the Radio Vermont Studios directly at 802-244-1777, and we will pass your information along as a free public service from WDEV. Where at 7:12, we continue with some international news.

We start in the Middle East, where Yemen's Iran-backed Houthi rebels are accusing Saudi Arabia of carrying out overnight airstrikes along Yemen's northern border with the Saudi Kingdom and its western coastline. The reported strikes came hours after air raid sirens sounded and explosions were heard in Riyadh, the Saudi capital. The rebel-run Al Mazira satellite television said two airstrikes hit the Houthi-held Red Sea island of Cameroon, and the Houthi rebels also said they shot down a Saudi drone over the Houthi stronghold province of Sa'ada, which is in northern Yemen. International airlines have been warned by Yemen's Houthi-controlled foreign ministry that flights to Saudi airports were unsafe, except for those serving the holy sites of Mecca and Medina. The International Monetary Fund says the global economy held up better than expected in the first half of the year, but warned that high energy and fuel prices continued to squeeze household incomes. The IMF World Economic

0: Economic Outlook projects inflation will rise to 4.7% this year and then ease to 4.1% in 2027. Pope Leo XIV left the Vatican today bound for the hospital to have a lung nodule removed. Experts say that operation will determine whether the lesion is malignant and if other treatment is needed. A passenger train derailed in central Pakistan early this morning. Five people were killed and 35 injured. The train was traveling in the southern port city of Karachi to the northwestern city of Peshawar when it derailed in Punjab province. Rescuers recovered all four bodies and evacuated the injured from the train's 14 cars. One person died before the injured could be transported. And in Canada, Prime Minister Mark Carney is urging Alberta to remain in Canada, warning that a vote next week on whether to hold a referendum on leaving Canada would begin what he described as a long and uncertain process at a dangerous time for the country. Carney said in a holiday message to Canadians, this year, Thanksgiving is a bit different. A week from today, Albertans will have the opportunity to make an important decision about their future, whether to remain part of Canada or begin a long and uncertain process through which Alberta could separate from Canada. Canadians celebrate Thanksgiving in October. The October 19th vote asks the residents of Alberta to vote on whether the province should remain in Canada or begin the process of holding a referendum on separation. Your forecast is next at 7:16.
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3: This is meteorologist Madeline Smith with an exclusive report for the stations of Radio Vermont. A cloudy and wet day ahead for Tuesday across Vermont as a frontal boundary stalls over the region with low pressure tracking east towards the state. Rain will be likely all day area-wide and may fall heavily at times throughout the day. A couple of thunderstorms will be possible this morning as well as this afternoon with breezy conditions, especially in the Champlain Valley and over central Vermont, with gusts up to 25 miles per hour. High temperatures fairly spread from west to east today, from only the mid-40s in the Northeast Kingdom, lower 50s in the Upper Valley to the upper 50s in the Champlain Valley. Rain showers and the chance for an isolated thunderstorm continue for much of the night tonight, with rain finally beginning to taper off late heading into tomorrow morning. Rainfall totals through tonight range between around half an inch over southern Vermont to 1 to 2 inches from central Vermont northward. Low temperatures for tonight from around 50 degrees in the Champlain Valley to the mid-40s for the Upper Valley and Northeast Kingdom. For Radio Vermont, this is meteorologist Madeline Smith reporting from the Mount Washington Observatory.
0: Outside the Radio Vermont studios, cloudy skies and 52 degrees.
4: Despite 6 years of skyrocketing state spending, many candidates are proposing more revenue, higher taxes, and expanded government programs to address Vermont's affordability crisis. Vermont already has one of the most progressive tax systems in the nation, with a third highest total tax burden. Why should taxpayers believe more spending will make our state more affordable? Vermont has a spending problem, not a revenue problem, and it's time to understand where is the money going and who will be left to pay. The warning signs are clear. People are leaving the workforce. Private sector jobs are declining rapidly. Vermont is shrinking, and many businesses are struggling to stay open. Before asking for more money or shifting the burden, let's ask why we're spending so much and can we do better? More taxes aren't solving the problem. They are contributing to it. I'm Elizabeth Brown, State Director of the Fiscal Alliance Foundation. 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

0: Continuing with national news on this Tuesday morning, the Six Flags Amusement Park Company has temporarily closed 9 roller coasters across 6 amusement parks after one person died and several others were injured in an incident involving a coaster at Six Flags over Georgia. Officials did not confirm how the person died or how the others were injured or their medical conditions. Cobb County Police are investigating, and the Six Flags Entertainment Corporation said attractions at the parks that are similar to the coaster in Georgia were closed out of an abundance of caution. Authorities in Six Flags did not identify the roller coaster, but local TV stations showed video of passengers being evacuated from the Goliath coaster, which reaches a top speed of 70 miles per hour with a height of 200 feet. That coaster opened in 2006. The death would be at least the 7th at the Georgia park, including one 20 years ago where a man had a likely heart attack on the Goliath coaster. It comes less than 2 weeks after Six Flags Magic Mountain in Southern California announced the retirement of its famous X2 roller coaster after lawsuits alleging serious brain injury caused by the ride, and the park settled one wrongful death lawsuit from the family of a 22-year-old man after riding the coaster in 2022. Jury selection is set to begin today in Buffalo, New York, in the federal trial where Peyton Gendron faces a potential death penalty for the attack at Tops Friendly Market in 2022, which is believed to be the deadliest hate-motivated shooting targeting black people by a lone gunman in the last century. Gendron is facing over 24 federal hate crime charges and more than a dozen firearms charges. He's already spending life in prison. His defense team is not going to dispute his guilt. Their objective is to ensure that he is spared from execution. In Florida, an execution is scheduled for noon today at the Florida State Prison near Stark for 63-year-old James Robertson, a Florida prisoner who claimed he killed his cellmate so he could be moved to death row to be executed. He is accused of strangling his cellmate Frank Hart in 2008. He pled guilty to first-degree murder and waived all appeals. Robertson was supposed to be executed on Tuesday last week, but Governor Ron DeSantis withdrew a death warrant for William Lee Thompson. The governor did not provide a reason for withdrawing Thompson's death warrant, but had temporarily stayed his execution last month pending a psychiatric evaluation. Robertson's execution comes at a time of escalating attention on the death penalty after Krista Pike survived an execution attempt in Tennessee 2 weeks ago, despite receiving 2 allegedly lethal doses of pentobarbital. And last week, the Pentagon announced that the firing squad execution of Fort Hood shooter Nedal Malik Hassan would be live-streamed and available for public viewing. Radio Vermont time is 7:23.
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0: Time for sports. Last night here on WDEV, we brought you the Major League Baseball Championship Series games. The opener was in Milwaukee, where the Brewers now have a 2-0 lead over the Los Angeles Dodgers, the 2-time defending World Series champions. William Contreras hit a game-tying home run in the fifth inning and drove home the go-ahead run with a single in the sixth. And the Brewers expanded that lead and went on to beat L.A. 7-4. And they're up 2-0 in the best-of-seven series, which heads to Los Angeles for Game 3 on Wednesday. The Brewers are trying to get into the World Series for the first time since 1982, when they were in the American League, and the Brewers had never been in a World Series before 1982, so they are one of the franchises without a World Series championship. As are the Tampa Bay Rays, who hosted the Cleveland Guardians last night in Game 1 of the American League Championship Series, and after jumping out to an early lead, the Rays lost 7-3. Nathaniel Lowe snapped the tie in the eighth inning with a two-run single as Cleveland took Game 1 last night. And the Guardians, after losing the first two games at home to the Chicago White Sox in the American League Divisional Series, they've won four postseason games in a row. Last time they did that was a 6-game playoff winning streak in 2016 when they made it to the World Series. But the Cleveland squad hasn't won a World Series since, I believe, 1948, when they were known, of course, as the Indians. Game 2 is tonight, 7:30 pregame, and an 8 o'clock first pitch from Tropicana Field. We'll have live coverage with ESPN Radio right here on WDEV. Scheduled starters are Parker Mezick going for Cleveland tonight, and Tampa Bay will counter with Freddie Peralta. Monday Night Football. The L.A. Rams had a chance to win late, but a field goal was blocked. And then on to overtime they went, and the Bills came away with a 37-34 victory. Tyler Bass hit from 45 yards out for the game-winning field goal with just under 2 minutes left in overtime. Allen threw for 210 yards and ran for 121 more as the Bills went to 4-1 in their first season under rookie head coach Joe Brady. It was a back-and-forth type of game that came right down to it, and the Bills came away with the win. Week 6 in the National Football League season starts on Thursday night, and the Thursday night game to get things underway will be in Denver. The Broncos and Seahawks will play, and both teams come in with a record of 3-2. The New York Giants will host the New Orleans Saints, 1 o'clock kickoff Sunday at MetLife Stadium in New Jersey. The New England Patriots are at home against the New York Jets Sunday at 1. And among the undefeated teams, the 4-0 Kansas City Chiefs will host the 0-5 Los Angeles Chargers. And the 5-0 San Francisco 49ers have a Monday night start against the Washington Commanders. Three games on the National Hockey League schedule last night, and they included the Buffalo Sabres posting a 5-3 win over Florida. The Ottawa Senators beat the New Jersey Devils 4-1. Former Bruins goalie Linus Ullmark with 29 saves in Ottawa's victory. Senators are off to a 5-1 start. And the Minnesota Wild beat the Vegas Golden Knights by a score of 4-2. Tonight's action includes the Montreal Canadiens at home against Buffalo, the New York Rangers at home against Tampa Bay, and the Boston Bruins out on the West Coast at San Jose. NASCAR's Cup Series heads to Phoenix with four races to go. Kyle Larson continues to lead the NASCAR standings, but Chase Briscoe, after winning a couple of races in a row, has close the gap. He's still in fourth place. Right now, Larson holds a 49-point edge over Denny Hamlin, a 51-point edge over Christopher Bell, and Briscoe sits 65 points back as they head to the mile-long flat track in the desert for the next NASCAR Cup Series race coming up this Sunday. This weekend, WNBA Final Series gets started on Saturday, Atlanta at Golden State. And that's a look at sports here on WDEV FM and AM. Radio Vermont time is 7:30. We'll take a look at news right after this.
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4: With SRN News, I'm Rich Thomason in Washington. Stumping for Republican candidates, the campaigner-in-chief heads to Alaska today following an Ohio rally where President Trump assured the crowd that the Iran war is just about over, and once it does end, he says gas prices will fall sharply. The raid on the D.C. home of Democrat Congresswoman Ilhan Omar, reportedly part of an investigation of Omar's immigration paperwork. Omar calls it an attempt to target political enemies and weaponize federal law enforcement. If there is a Ukraine-Russia ceasefire, it has yet to take hold. The two sides continue attacking each other. It is surgery today for Pope Leo at a hospital in Rome. Surgeons will remove a small growth from one of his lungs. On Wall Street, the Dow futures 314 points higher. NASDAQ futures are down 152 points. More details at srnnews.com.
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7: University of Vermont Medical Center has been recognized as just one of 10 hospitals worldwide for its commitment to healthcare worker well-being. The American Nurses Credentialing Center awarded the hospital its Silver Well-Being Excellence Credential, citing programs that support staff mental health, resilience, professional growth, and workplace safety. Hospital leaders say employee feedback helped shape these initiatives, creating a healthier workplace and strengthening patient care. UVM Health Network, living healthy together.

0: Taking a look at business news this morning. A couple of big banks are reporting their quarterly reports today. Goldman Sachs says third quarter profits were up 29% from a year ago as its Wall Street trading and deal-making business continued to deliver solid results despite cooling from a record second quarter. Shares of Goldman Sachs right now are off 0.1% in the yesterday, but in pre-market trading, their futures are up 2.2% based on that report. Also, United Health Group raised their profit forecast on a third quarter earnings beat. Their pre-market shares are up 2.5% after the company tightened spending on medical costs in its health insurance business and improved margins on its Optum clinical care and health technology units. Futures on Wall Street right now are up 0.4 for the Dow, down 0.1 for the S&P, and down 0.7 for the NASDAQ. Commodities at the moment, crude oil down $1.78 at $91.96 a barrel. Gold is up $18 at $4,209 an ounce, and silver's up 13 cents at $60.65 an ounce. Visa has won approval to prepare a bank card clearing business in China that could allow Visa to compete for a share of China's large payments market. Some analysts see it as an encouraging sign for American businesses after Chinese leader Xi Jinping's meetings with President Donald Trump during a state visit to Washington last month. The San Francisco-based payment processing company said the long-awaited approval marked a significant step forward in Visa's long-standing commitment to China. The Xinhua news agency from China said authorities require that Visa complete preparatory work within 1 year. After that, it can apply to commence its domestic bank card clearing business operations in the country. MasterCard and American Express have already started domestic clearing in China under joint ventures. More business news in the next hour here on WDEV FM and AM. 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
0: 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About 3,300 unionized technical and support staff at UVM Medical Center ratified a new contract Monday. The union says the contract deal reached last week improves safety protections and raises wages more than 7% over 2 years. Technical and support staff will now be able to negotiate safe staffing guidelines in every department. Vermont State Police are investigating a burglary at the Bank of Bennington ATM in Shaftesbury along Route 7A that happened between 6 p.m. Saturday and 8 a.m. Monday morning. Police say someone forcibly entered the building and took several items. Vermont State Police have received a report of a runaway juvenile identified as 16-year-old Leah St. Martin of Newport Town. Leah was last seen during the late evening hours Sunday at a residence on Gage Road in the town of Newport. St. Martin is described as about 5'4", weighing 125 pounds, with black hair and hazel eyes. Police attached a photograph of St. Martin to help people identify her. And state police are following up on leads about her whereabouts and are asking for the public's help to find her. Vermont State Police responded to a crash on Shawville Road in Sheldon shortly after midnight Sunday. 22-year-old Caleb Chates of Richford lost control of his vehicle while negotiating a sharp turn, colliding with a parked car. Chates and two occupants in the parked vehicle were injured and taken to Northwestern Medical Center. They have since been released. Chates was processed for suspicion of driving under the influence. Well, it's very dark in the mornings right now, and according to AAA, the darkness can spell danger for kids walking or biking to school. AAA says five people in Vermont have died in pedestrian-related crashes this year. That is down from nine deaths last year. AAA is advising if you're out walking in the morning, wear a reflective vest, stay on sidewalks, and use crosswalks in order to make sure drivers can see you. Drivers also play an important role in keeping pedestrians safe. AAA says drivers should stay alert when behind the wheel, stay off the phone and slow down, and drivers should never pass a car that is stopped at a crosswalk. It's 7:40 on WDEV, the morning news service, until 9 o'clock, and then at 9, Paul Dame, the chairman of the Vermont Republican Party, hosts Vermont Viewpoint, and this week, Lieutenant Governor John Rogers will join in the first hour of the program to talk about land use in rural Vermont, John's campaign for working class voters, and practical ways to enact an affordability agenda. Paul also takes on other top stories like the separation referendum in Alberta, Canada, how the recent strike authorization at UVM figures into Proposal 3, and other stories from around the state and country, all part of Vermont Viewpoint this morning at 9 o'clock. Hot off the press, on the way today at 11. I'll be back for the midday news service for the noon hour, and then at 1, Vital Signs with Joe Wooden, covering all sorts of aspects of the Vermont healthcare industry and community. 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

0: continue on the morning news service with some international news here on WDEV, FM, and AM. Our report begins in Ukraine, where according to Ukrainian President Volodymyr Zelensky, Ukraine received no early warning from its partners about a Russian ballistic missile strike on Kyiv, where five missiles hit civilian infrastructure. Zelensky characterized the barrage on the capital as particularly vile and emphasized that receiving intelligence from Ukraine's partners on such ballistic missile attacks helps save lives, and this is one of the most critical issues, he says. This is precisely what helps prevent people from being killed when there is an early warning about ballistic missiles, he wrote. He did not apportion blame for the lack of warning, AP writes. Russia's war in Ukraine hasn't seen major shifts on the ground since last year, but Ukraine is struggling to defend Moscow's aerial attacks on cities that include speedy ballistic missiles and high-flying jet-powered drones. Zelensky said Russia had attacked Ukraine with more than 100 weapons since Monday evening. Ukraine, meanwhile, has launched strikes against Russian energy sites like oil refineries, despite requests by the administration of U.S. President Donald Trump to refrain from doing so. Also in world news, the Prime Minister of Bulgaria says drones struck two ships in the Black Sea off of Bulgaria Tuesday. One was sunk. That was the cargo ship Dignity after it was hit by a military strike. Five sailors were rescued, but a search for 11 other crew members continues. And a freighter called the Chelsea 3 that was Ukrainian operated and sailing under the flag of Malta was hit, and rescuers evacuated all 15 crew members from that vessel, which was hit by three aerial drones. During an emergency meeting of Bulgaria's Security Council, the Prime Minister, Rumen Radev, called the attacks absolutely unacceptable, and he said, while authorities don't possess clear evidence to who was responsible for the drone attacks, he told the Russian ambassador in Sofia, it makes no sense for Ukraine to destroy its own ships in the Black Sea, and the results of these strikes favor Russia's interests. Poland is blaming Russia for an arson attack on a Starlink satellite station in September, and two citizens of Turkey have been arrested in connection with the suspected act of sabotage. The suspects' names were not released in line with Polish privacy rules. They were arrested in Germany, accused of deliberately setting fire to Starlink infrastructure in a town about 40 kilometers south of Warsaw. Tomasz Simoniak, Poland's minister overseeing intelligence services, said, we have no doubt that Russian intelligence services are behind this act of sabotage, and he noted that Russian intelligence services are increasingly turning to people with ties to the criminal underworld. In Spain, King Felipe VI and Queen Letizia kicked off their first visit to Ceuta today in a show of solidarity with residents of the Spanish city off the coast of North Africa as they grapple with a migration crisis that has strained relations with Morocco. The royal couple will then travel to Melilla, Spain's other North African exclave, on Wednesday. It'll be the first visit by a Spanish monarch to the two cities since Felipe's father, Juan Carlos I, toured them in 2007. The visit comes after about 80,000 migrants flooded Ceuta's border in July, and about 15,000 of those migrants still remain in Ceuta, and it has been a source of social tension there. Radio Vermont time is 7:40. 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
1: This is meteorologist Madeline Smith with an exclusive report for the stations of Radio Vermont. A cloudy and wet day ahead for Tuesday across Vermont as a frontal boundary stalls over the region with low pressure tracking east towards the state. Rain will be likely all day area-wide and may fall heavily at times throughout the day. A couple of thunderstorms will be possible this morning as well as this afternoon, with breezy conditions especially in the Champlain Valley and over central Vermont with gusts up to 25 miles per hour. High temperatures fairly spread from west to east today, from only the mid-40s in the Northeast Kingdom, lower 50s in the Upper Valley to the upper 50s in the Champlain Valley. Rain showers and the chance for an isolated thunderstorm continue for much of the night tonight, with rain finally beginning to taper off late heading into tomorrow morning. Rainfall totals through tonight range between around half an inch over southern Vermont to 1 to 2 inches from central Vermont northward. Low temperatures for tonight from around 50 degrees in the Champlain Valley to the mid-40s for the Upper Valley and Northeast Kingdom. For Radio Vermont, this is meteorologist Madeline Smith reporting from the Mount Washington Observatory.
0: And extending that forecast out for a bit on the way tomorrow, it will be a mostly cloudy day with a chance of a morning shower and a high near 60. Tomorrow night, mostly cloudy, low near 40. And then Thursday, a mostly sunny day with a high near 56 degrees. Right now, light rain and 51 outside the Waterbury studios. Where joining me on the line right now is Richard Petoniak from Green Mountain Access, Waitsfield Champlain Valley Telecom, keeping folks connected since 1904. Good morning, Richard.
2: Good morning, Lee. How are you today?
0: I'm doing very well. You know, I read a story recently where somebody clicked on a link in an email, and it led to a massive computer systems crash. It is so, you got to be careful out there. And, of course, Waitsfield Champlain Valley Telecom does a good job of making sure folks are aware of potential problems that may be just a click away.
2: Yeah, you know, we've talked about this a lot in the past, and unfortunately, it's a problem that just doesn't seem to want to go away. And this is impacting every company out there on the internet, really, everyone that provides email service to their customers. And sadly, we're no different in this case. It's just the bad guys are out there. The bad actors are making their way and making it work. It's a cat and mouse game. There are emails that we screen out every single day, thousands of scam emails every single day that we screen out. But because the numbers are so great, there are always going to be, likely going to be a few that sneak through. So a question we get a lot is, how come you're not screening these emails? And the reality is we're screening thousands of them every single day, every hour. The reality is that when you're talking about that large of a volume, there's always going to be a few that might sneak through. When that happens, we caution our users to just not click on anything that they get an email anymore. I mean, that's really what it's come down to. Unless you are expecting an email from an organization or a person, some say someone you talk to on the phone and they say, I'm going to email you a link right now. That's probably going to be a legitimate email. But if somebody just out of the blue sends you a link, I'd caution you to not click on it. Gone are the days where we could just click on a funny video that a buddy of ours sent us via email. That could definitely be a scam. And as you said, it's not just your own computer that can be compromised. It can be the entire network that your computer is on can become compromised from one of these scams. So the idea, I guess the bottom line is slow down. Think about it for a second. Is this legitimate? Is this really legitimate? And if there's any doubt whatsoever, just delete it or mark it as spam.
0: Right. Some of the information that you may look at in the message itself may appear to be legitimate. But, if you look at the email address from which it is sent, sometimes there's a lot of garble on that. And that's usually a sign that you've got something that's kind of hanky.
2: Yeah, and it might not even be sort of gibberish or garble. It could actually be what looks like a legitimate email address. However, it's not who it says it's from, and so you get an email from a company and you hover over the email address, the from address, and it says from just residential or whatever, some generic email address.
0: Right.
2: That's a red flag. Watch for grammar errors. Watch for typos. Watch for anything like that. But, really, again, The key is to kind of slow down and take pause and to look at that message and say, is this legitimate? Is this something that I was expecting? If there's ever any doubt, really delete it and call the company that maybe might have sent that to you or the individual that might have sent that to you at the number you have for them, not the number that was in the email. That's part of the scam. They'll get you to call a number that is not legit and get you there. So just slow down and pause for a second and ask yourself some questions about these email messages that you get. You know, I still get people that walk in the lobby from time to time. Well, actually, almost every day these days. But, you know, I think I clicked on something I shouldn't. You know, I think that's sort of a line we hear all the time here. I think I clicked on something I shouldn't have. Mm. And trying to recover from that is definitely time consuming and can be very expensive.
0: I see you responded, and of course, live people 24/7. 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And I see the new photo has been posted of the Waitsfield Champlain Valley Telecom team. That's a lot of friendly faces you've got in one photo there, Richard.
2: Yeah, you know, about every year or so, we take a new photo, and boy, I've been here so long, it was a drawing when I started. It wasn't a photo, but certainly probably in black and white anyway. It's a big family that I'm very happy to be proud of, and we've got some positions open. We'd like to welcome more family members onto the team as well, so check out our website at WCVT.com for job postings.
0: I see you tried it. Time that group photo right around the time of peak foliage. Very wise. Beautiful backdrop there.
2: I think next year, though, we got to be careful and not face into the sun.
0: 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And again, watch out. Be sure you scan those emails carefully before you open them up. Richard, thanks for giving us some time today.
2: Thanks so much, Lee. Have a great week and take care.
0: Richard Petoniak from Waitsfield Champlain Valley Telecom here on the Morning News Service, where we're moving into the busy part of the morning commute. And at the moment, exit 10 area in Waterbury is got a little bit of traffic inbound right now, but things appear like they're starting to wind down a little bit along the Waterbury to Stowe Road. In fact, Waterbury Center right now doesn't have maybe a slight slowdown around a Cold Hollow Cider Mill, but things are flowing pretty good this morning. And around Stowe Village, a little bit of traffic, but it's quieter than it has been, of course, over the recent foliage rush in recent weeks. Taking a look at Interstate 89 from the northern border in Franklin County, it's pretty good, but in the safety corridor, we do have a crash, and this is I-89 southbound as you cross the Winooski River, southbound motorists, and this is a significant incident that is backing things up. So the crash, according to the tracker, is somewhere in the vicinity of the Winooski River, and the southbound backup includes the on-ramp at Winooski from coming off of Route 15, and the backed up and slowed traffic goes back prior to the arrival of the Colchester exit. So that southbound crash is backing things up beyond exit 15 and beyond exit 16. So be aware of that for southbound motorists. It's going to be a little sticky coming into the South Burlington area at this time. South of that, 89's good through central Vermont, down past Montpelier and down to New Hampshire, where things are pretty good getting across the Connecticut River right now. But tomorrow, the paving project will get underway, and for the rest of the week, there will be extended times getting through the area, I-89 crossing into New Hampshire in both directions on Wednesday, Thursday, and Friday. 244-1777 is the number if you have relevant traffic information to share. 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

0: Monster hurricanes in the Pacific have been frequent. It's been quiet on the Atlantic side, but according to a supersized El Nino, they have broken a record there for as long as they've been tracking the and counting the storms for the nasty storms east of the international dateline. One of the key measurements meteorologists use to judge hurricane seasons is called accumulated cyclone energy, or ACE, which includes a storm's wind speed and longevity. On Sunday, a section of the Pacific east of the dateline passed the old mark set in 2018. And on Tuesday, the Pacific will tie a record for most days with a hurricane spinning and is likely to break it soon after that. Some AI data centers are coming onto federal land, and they may affect the Nevada governor's race. There's a data center proposed in the location of Townsite, which was the first in the country to be approved on federal public land. Construction was stalled after a judge ruled that the government could not use an old environmental review from when the project was intended to be a solar farm. Data centers have been unpopular in many communities as voters express concerns about higher electricity bills, declining water supplies, and other impacts. In Nevada, 80% of the land of Nevada is owned by the federal government, and Townsite and other projects have become an issue in the battleground state's closely watched governor's race. 7:58, local news takes us up to the top of the hour here on WDEV. Firefighters in Burlington are practicing a new rooftop rescue technique they learned during a two-day training course in July. A specialized rescue team from New York that uses a simplified rope system for rescuing people from buildings that are inaccessible by ladder or fire truck. The firefighters are spreading this knowledge across all five Burlington stations to improve preparedness for rare but critical rescue situations. Fire crews will practice these skills every 3 weeks to build ongoing confidence in their rescue capabilities. Plattsburgh is working with other towns on a local law that would strengthen enforcement on illegal e-bikes. Mayor Wendell Hughes said it comes after a fatal accident involving an e-bike in Plattsburgh earlier this month, though they did not know if the bike would have been considered illegal. Mayor Hughes said the new law, which is still being drafted, would allow police to take action against owners of illegal bikes. And Vermont State Police are investigating a burglary Sunday morning at the Lake Champlain Maritime Museum in Vergennes. Thieves stole a donation box with about $1,000 inside and an Apple iPad. The museum offers free admission and relies on donations to sustain its operations. Anyone with information can contact the New Haven Barracks. Lee Cattell with you on the morning news service on these locally owned and operated stations of Radio Vermont.
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2: Breaking news this hour from Town Hall. I'm Rich Thomason. Rumors abound over the reason for yesterday's federal raid on the Washington, D.C. home of Minnesota Democrat Congresswoman Ilhan Omar. One theory is it has to do with an investigation of her immigration paperwork. She is a Somali native, but there are numerous other possibilities as well involving alleged criminal activity. Omar claims it's an attempt, in her words, to target political enemies and weaponize federal law enforcement. In the face of criticism from both sides of the aisle, President Trump is defending his diesel fuel deal with Vladimir Putin.
3: Last week, Trump announced Russia would immediately release 300,000 tons of diesel to ease a global fuel shortage, with more shipments to follow. In a Truth Social post yesterday morning, Trump said he made the right choice for the American people. The deal received backlash, with critics saying it gives Russian President Vladimir Putin a financial lifeline and undermines U.S. sanctions. Some Republicans argued it could lower fuel prices and give Trump leverage over Moscow. I'm Mark Mayfield.
2: The president continues barnstorming for Republican candidates running in the upcoming midterm elections. Yesterday, it was a rally in Ohio. Today, Mr. Trump will visit Alaska as he campaigns for GOP Senator Dan Sullivan. A potential AI stock crash is putting the world's financial stability at risk. That warning this morning from the International Monetary Fund.
4: In its latest global financial stability report, the IMF said that current high valuations for artificial intelligence companies and their increasing debt is elevating the danger to markets, especially in the United States and Asia. A market correction would have ripple effects around the globe. I'm Tammy Trujillo.
2: On Wall Street this morning, stock futures are mixed. Dow futures are up 85 points. NASDAQ futures down 172. More on these stories at townhall.com.
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2: Delta Airlines is putting plans for nonstop service between Atlanta and Riyadh, Saudi Arabia on hold at least until early next year.
7: Delta had planned to begin the new service on October 23rd, but postponed the debut after several deadly attacks on King Khalid International Airport. Delta's decision came after the FAA advised airlines on Sunday to exercise caution when flying in or around Saudi Arabia. Iran-backed Houthi rebels in Yemen claimed responsibility for Saturday's missile attack that killed at least 12 people and wounded more than 300 at Riyadh's main airport. I'm Matt Mattinson.
2: The Brewers took down the Dodgers 7-4 Game 2 of the NLCS. Milwaukee now leads best 7 series 2-0. We'll visit L.A. for Game 3 tomorrow. In the ALCS, the Guardians rallied for a 7-3 win over the Rays Game 1 at Tropicana Field. Tampa Bay hopes to even the series at 1 apiece when it hosts Cleveland for Game 2 today. News and analysis, townhall.com. Notable for his absence from yesterday's traditional New York City Columbus Day parade, Mayor Zohran Mamdani.
8: Governor Kathy Hochul marched in the parade along with her opponent, who is New York's Republican candidate for governor, Nassau County Executive Bruce Bleakman. Among the missing, Mayor Mamdani.
9: I think it's a disgrace he's not here. It's indicative of him being the most divisive mayor we've ever had. I want to be a governor that unifies people, not tears them apart.
8: The organizers of the Columbus Day Parade invited Mamdani to attend, with the mayor skipping out on the march but releasing a video to pay tribute to Italian Americans. In New York, I'm Natalie Migliori.
2: Another measles-related death is being reported in Pennsylvania. The Franklin County Coroner's Office says a 39-year-old woman who died last weekend had several underlying conditions, including a recent diagnosis of measles with treatment. More on these stories, townhall.com.
0: Rainy day on the way today, cloudy, 50 degrees right now outside the Waterbury studios. Brewers win, taking a 2-0 lead over the L.A. Dodgers in the National League Series. And Cleveland won the first game of the American League Championship Series with a 7-3 win over Tampa Bay. We'll cover that and more in sports. Good morning. It is 8:05 on this Tuesday, October 13th. Lee Cattell with you on the Morning News Service. Local news this hour brought to you by Stowe Insurance and by the 802 Cars family of dealerships. Off exit 7, I-89 in Berlin. 29-year-old Taylor Shagno of Windham, Connecticut, is due in court today after she allegedly drove the wrong way on Interstate 89 and collided with a Vermont State Police cruiser just after midnight Sunday. Police were alerted to a vehicle traveling south in the northbound lanes and tried to stop the car, but it crashed into a police cruiser near Exit 12 in Williston. Both vehicles were totaled. Shagno was uninjured, but the trooper and a passenger from Shagno's vehicle were hospitalized with minor injuries. Shagno was arrested and charged with DUI, grossly negligent operation, and attempting to elude. A Linden woman is facing charges after state police say she was driving the wrong way on the interstate last night. Around 7 p.m., troopers responded to reports of a car being operated erratically on I-93 North in Waterford. Troopers spotted the vehicle heading south in the northbound lanes. 40-year-old Michelle Bashand is charged with DUI number one, gross negligent operation, and reckless endangerment. She was initially taken into custody, then cited and released for an appearance in Caledonia County Court in November. A Barrie City man is accused of attacking women in Montpelier after his vehicle caught fire in Berlin. 32-year-old Philip Mensah pleaded not guilty by video recently in Washington County Court in Barrie to felony first-degree aggravated domestic assault and misdemeanor simple assault, unlawful mischief, and criminal threatening. The man who allegedly beat his wife with a large flashlight in Burlington Saturday morning will now face a charge of second-degree murder after she died from her injuries. Burlington police say they got 911 calls reporting a fight just before 6 a.m. Saturday and responded to a South Champlain Street apartment in Burlington. They found the woman unresponsive in bed with head injuries. She was taken to the hospital and was pronounced dead Sunday evening. Her name has not been released. Investigators say the man is 44-year-old Bal Kadka. Police say the attack occurred in front of three of their children. He's expected in court today. A Burlington rescue at the waterfront had bystanders jumping into Lake Champlain Monday to save a driver trapped in his camper van. The driver was backing into a boat launch at the Coast Guard station and lost traction, and the van slid into the water. Witnesses say the van quickly began to fill with water, and people in the area responded quickly. And the Burlington Fire Department and Coast Guard also responded, and they successfully rescued the driver, a man from Quebec. Fire officials praised the bystanders for their swift response, and no serious injuries were reported. And voters in 18 communities in Washington County will vote for or against a $54.9 million bond proposal for the Central Vermont Career Center on Tuesday, November 3rd. The revised plan is reduced.

0: Union School District is also up for vote. 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
0: On the roads this morning, there is an accident, I-89 southbound as you cross the Winooski River. There, an accident is backing up traffic in the southbound lanes. It is backed up to the area of exit 16. And so southbound motorists may have some additional delays moving through that area. North of that, in both directions, 89 is moving along well, and everything's okay in the Lake Champlain Islands. And along Route 7 and Route 22A in the Champlain Valley. Moving through central Vermont, 89 also without any issues, all the way down to White River Junction and crossing the Connecticut River. No big problems reported there either. All other roads appear to be without incidents so far this morning, and traffic between Stowe and Waterbury along Route 100 is pleasantly light for a change. Radio Vermont time is 8:11.
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0: Continuing with more local news on WDEV. A 12-year-old girl from Boston was safely reunited with her family after she got separated from them while hiking Saturday evening on Camel's Hump. The Waterbury Backcountry Rescue Team was called to search for the girl in the Camel's Hump Backcountry. Officials say the girl was hiking and got stranded off the trail. 17 rescuers responded, and after about an hour, they found her. She wasn't hurt and was safely reunited with her family. Crews remind hikers to pack a flashlight or headlamp and stay with your group for the entire hike. About 3,300 unionized technical and support staff at the UVM Medical Center ratified a new contract Monday. The union says the contract deal that was reached last week improves safety protections and raises wages more than 7% over 2 years. Technical and support staff will now be able to negotiate safe staffing guidelines in every department. Vermont State Police are investigating a burglary at the Bank of Bennington ATM in Shaftesbury along Route 7A. That happened between 6 p.m. Saturday and 8 a.m. Monday morning. Police say someone forcibly entered the building and took several items. Authorities are searching for a white box truck that struck a man along Vermont Route 114 in Canaan. The Essex County Sheriffs say on Monday afternoon around 1:15 near Wallace Pond, a vehicle described as a white box truck was heading west on 114 when the vehicle struck 71-year-old George Buddy Trask. Authorities say Trask suffered a polytrauma event. He was treated at the scene, then taken to Upper Connecticut Valley Hospital. Anyone with information is encouraged to contact Vermont State Police or Essex County Sheriffs. And any residents in Canaan or Norton who may have camera footage of vehicles matching the description of the white box truck are encouraged to identify and save the footage and call law enforcement. We'll check your forecast next here on the Morning News Service. It is 8:14.
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1: This is meteorologist Madeline Smith with an exclusive report for the stations of Radio Vermont. A cloudy and wet day ahead for Tuesday across Vermont as a frontal boundary stalls over the region with low pressure tracking east towards the state. Rain will be likely all day area-wide and may fall heavily at times throughout the day. A couple of thunderstorms will be possible this morning as well as this afternoon, with breezy conditions especially in the Champlain Valley and over central Vermont with gusts up to 25 miles per hour. High temperatures fairly spread from west to east today, from only the mid-40s in the Northeast Kingdom, lower 50s in the Upper Valley to the upper 50s in the Champlain Valley. Rain showers and the chance for an isolated thunderstorm continue for much of the night tonight, with rain finally beginning to taper off late heading into tomorrow morning. Rainfall totals through tonight range between around half an inch over southern Vermont to 1 to 2 inches from central Vermont northward. Low temperatures for tonight from around 50 degrees in the Champlain Valley to the mid-40s for the Upper Valley and Northeast Kingdom. For Radio Vermont, this is meteorologist Madeline Smith reporting from the Mount Washington Observatory.
0: Outside the Waterbury studios, cloudy and 50 degrees as we continue with more local news coverage on WDEV. Drivers traveling between southern Vermont and New Hampshire should expect significant delays during commutes this week. The New Hampshire Department of Transportation says paving along Interstate 89 near the New Hampshire-Vermont border will affect traffic Wednesday, Thursday, and Friday. For tomorrow, Wednesday, drivers can expect lane closures on the northbound side. No ramp closures are scheduled for Wednesday, but officials say delays are likely tomorrow afternoon in both directions. Vermont State Police have received a report of a runaway juvenile identified as 16-year-old Leah St. Martin of Newport Town. St. Martin was last seen during the late evening hours on Sunday at a residence on Gage Road in the town of Newport. St. Martin is described as about 5'4" tall, weighing 125 pounds with black hair and hazel eyes, and state police have attached a photo of St. Martin to help with identification. Vermont State Police are following up on leads regarding Leah's whereabouts and are asking for the public's help to find her. Contact the Derby Barracks of the Vermont State Police if you can help. The Vermont State Police responded to a crash on Shawville Road in Sheldon shortly after midnight on Sunday. 22-year-old Caleb Chates of Richford lost control of his vehicle while navigating a sharp turn and collided with a parked car. Chates and two occupants from the parked vehicle were injured and taken to Northwestern Medical Center. They have since been released. Chates was processed for suspicion of driving under the influence. Radio Vermont time is 8:18.
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3: Hi. I'm former State Representative Topper McFawn. I'm proud to endorse David Soucy, representing Barrytown and Williamstown. 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David has those qualities. 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
0: The 8 o'clock news roundup on WDEV is brought to you by the 802 family of auto dealerships off exit 7, I-89 in Berlin. 802 Toyota, 802 Honda, and 802 Subaru right there on the Berlin Mall Road. And Desmond Kolkleser on the line with us right now. Good morning, Desmond.
5: Hey, good morning. You have a nice, beautiful fall day going on today.
0: Yeah, we've got a nice one coming up. Now, of course, there are the great deals right now. And I see, you know, last month we were bragging about the $99 a month lease for the Forester. Now I see you've got the Crosstrek, the Forester, and the Outback, all with $99 leases available. Those must be pretty popular deals.
5: Yes, they are right now. The inventory is dwindling down really fast with these specials that we're running. The Crosstrek was really popular last month in the $99, so he said, hey, let's expand it out. Let's give it to everybody. Anybody wants an Outback? No problem. Forester? No problem at all.
0: Well, take a look at the great lease deals right now. They're going on through the quickly passing month of October, and we want your attention to be directed toward a couple of big events coming up on the next two Saturdays. Now, Subaru loves pets, and you've got a pet adoption event coming up at 802 Subaru this weekend.
5: Yes, we do. We have the Central Vermont Humane Society coming by. With some kittens, so we'll be doing it's our yearly pet adoption event we have going on. We'll probably even have some pet merchandise on sale as well from our parts department, too. So if you have a dog, want a new kitten, come on down. We'll have some kittens to be adopted, and we'll have some merchandise on sale as well.
0: All right. And again, that's coming up this Saturday, and that's at 802 Subaru, right?
5: It is, 802 Subaru, and we're going to be, it's from, I believe, 10 to 2. So I would highly recommend getting there early, though, because every year it's the same thing. I get in, within the first hour and a half of it starting, the cats are almost all gone.
0: They go pretty fast, you know. It's hard to resist, yes. It's hard to resist a kitten, and of course, they make it more difficult because the moment they see you, they draw themselves to you. So that's coming up October 17th, this Saturday from 10 to 2. Next Saturday, October 24th, is the big free family event, the Halloween Spooktacular.
5: Yes, yes. We're inviting people to come down with the kids, have a nice family fun. We're going to have trick-or-treat, have a few games, and we're also going to have food trucks around as well. So that's going to be right here. It's going to be us, 802 Toyota, and 802 Honda, the entire 802 group, putting on a nice spectacular event. Bring your best costume. Was not too scary though. You know, I get freaked out by scary, too scary costumes. You know, so make something funny.
0: Well, I'm taking a look at the ad right now for the Halloween Spooktacular, and it says the three dealerships have three Halloween themes. 802 Honda's is superheroes. 802 Toyota's is fantasy. An 802 Subaru is creepy, so you're probably going to see something that's going to make you nervous.
5: I know. I might have to hide out.
0: Well, don't miss it. It's a big fun event. The trunk or treat going on, and all the area organizations are providing the touch a truck event. So there's going to be military vehicles there and a whole lot more. So your kids will have a great time working their way in and learning more about those machines. And you can learn a little bit more about one of those great Subarus that are available with those beautiful low lease options and more. So they've got the pet adoption event this Saturday and the Halloween Spooktacular next Saturday right there at or very close to 802 Subaru. And again, Desmond says the inventory's dwindled, but there's still plenty of cars there.
5: Yeah, we still have plenty of cars, not as much as we used to, you know. During early spring, we had just about almost 300 cars in stock. You know, now we're down to about 200 or so. And that includes cars that are coming in and that are already spoken for. So, getting a little tight right now on the inventory because with the 27s about to come out, you know, we have to make sure the 26s are gone. And there's always that little bit of lull coming into the winter. Mm-hmm. We do have 2027 Ascents are here on the ground right now. So I would definitely recommend come taking a look at those, too.
0: All right. And if you're looking for a kitten, be there early at 10 o'clock sharp at 802 Subaru this Saturday for the pet adoption event with the Central Vermont Humane Society. Desmond, thanks so much for giving us some time today.
5: You're welcome. Thank you, as always, for having me.
0: That's Desmond Colclasure, 802 Subaru, here on WDEV, FM, and AM. And we turn to sports. The Los Angeles Dodgers are the two-time defending World Series champions, but the Milwaukee Brewers have taken a 2-0 lead over the Dodgers in the best-of-seven National League Championship Series after yesterday's 7-4 victory. The Dodgers did hold the lead at one time in this game, but a couple of big swings from William Contreras helped the Brewers to the win. A home run tied the game in the fifth, and a Contreras single drove home the go-ahead run in the sixth inning, and then a couple of insurance runners later, and the Brewers are up to a 7-4 lead, and Dustin May, Jojo Romero, Abner Uribe, and Aaron Ashby combined to retire the last 15 Dodgers batters in order. Milwaukee's up 2-0 in the series, which will head to Los Angeles for Game 3 tomorrow night. The Brewers are trying to get into the World Series for the first time since their only time in the World Series, which was 1982. They were in the American League at that time. And at Tropicana Field yesterday, the Tampa Bay Rays jumped out to an early lead against the Cleveland Guardians, but the Guardians were able to rally with a couple of solo home runs to tie the game. Chase DeLauder and Patrick Bailey homered to get it to 2-2. And then Nathaniel Lowe drove in a couple of runs with an eighth-inning single. And the Guardians were on their way to a 7-3 victory. Cleveland was on the brink of elimination after losing the first two games at home to the Chicago White Sox in the divisional series. Since then, they have won four in a row. And it's the first time they've won four straight in the postseason since 2016, when they made it all the way to the World Series. Jose Ramirez had three hits, and Cleveland totaled 14 hits on the day. Game two is tonight at Tropicana Field. Rookie lefty Parker Messick starts for Cleveland, and right-hander Freddie Peralta will start for the Rays. Our coverage will begin at 7:30. This evening, right here on WDEV, FM, and AM. The Monday Night Football game was quite the show last night, and the Buffalo Bills eked out a 37-34 win in Los Angeles, beating the Rams in an overtime thriller. The Bills improved to 4-1 on the season. Josh Allen threw for 210 yards and one score, and he ran for 121 yards and a touchdown, and James Cook III ran for 111 yards and two touchdowns, and they were able to overcome a series of turnovers to come away with the victory. The Bills are now 4-1. Next up on the National Football League schedule, Week 6 will get underway Thursday night in Denver. The Broncos hosting the Seattle Seahawks. Both teams come in with records of 3-2. This weekend's action will also have the Patriots at home against the New York Jets. The New York Giants are at home against the New Orleans Saints. And the Dallas Cowboys will be in Green Bay to take on the Packers. And the Buffalo Bills will be in Vegas to take on the Raiders. And, that's coming up for Week 6 in the NFL. The NASCAR Cup Series heads to the desert in Arizona. Four races remain in the Cup Series with Kyle Larson continuing to sit atop the point standings, about 49 points ahead of Denny Hamlin, heading into this Sunday's race at the flat track, mile long, at outside of Phoenix, Arizona. National Hockey League, three games on the schedule last night, and they included victories for the Buffalo Sabres, 5-3 over Florida. The Ottawa Senators off to a good start. After a 4-1 win in New Jersey, Ottawa's 5-1 on the year. And the Minnesota Wild were 4-2 winners last night over the Vegas Golden Knights. Tonight, the Montreal Canadiens are at home against the Sabres. The New York Rangers are at home against the Tampa Bay Lightning. And the Boston Bruins are out west taking on the San Jose Sharks in a late-night start tonight. WNBA Finals are coming up on begin Saturday. The final series, Atlanta at Golden State. That's a 3:30 in the afternoon start for that series. And college football gearing up for the upcoming weekend. And most of the games are on Saturday. Some of the best matchups, well, fourth-ranked Ohio State with a record of 5-1, taking on unbeaten and fifth-ranked defending national champs Indiana. That game will be on at Indiana's home stadium in Bloomington. That is a noon kickoff in that Big Ten showdown. Also, Auburn at Georgia, where the unbeaten Bulldogs at 6-0 hold the number one ranking in the country. Also, Alabama at Tennessee is a Saturday afternoon game. Should be an interesting matchup there. And Notre Dame's at Brigham Young in a Saturday night showdown in Utah. And that's sports here on WDEV. Once again, 7:30 tonight for Game 2 of the American League Championship Series. And that's sports.
6: SRN News, I'm Rich Thomason in Washington. There are many rumors over the reason for yesterday's federal raid on the Washington, D.C. home of Minnesota Democrat Congresswoman Ilhan Omar. One theory is it has to do with an investigation of her immigration paperwork. She is a Somali native. In the face of criticism from both sides of the aisle, President Trump is defending his diesel fuel deal with Russia's Vladimir Putin. The president continues to barnstorm for Republican candidates running in the upcoming midterm elections. Yesterday, it was a rally in Ohio. Today, Mr. Trump visits Alaska as he campaigns for GOP Senator Dan Sullivan. A potential AI stock crash puts the world's financial stability at risk. That's the warning this morning from the International Monetary Fund. The Dow futures are up 200 points. NASDAQ futures down 239. More details, srnnews.com.
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8: 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The Heading United Methodist Church in Barrie has their chicken pie supper, and that comes our way this Saturday. 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Jenna's House has their open house. They've been doing this for 6 years, but this year they're doing a Halloween theme. They'll have costumes and pumpkins, candy, community, and a bunch of surprises. Prizes in the haunted basement. There'll be a jack-o'-lantern carving station, treats and a Halloween movie, cider, food, and more, and costumes encouraged. This is at Jenna's House, 117 St. John's Road in Johnson, Saturday the 17th. The opening ceremony is at 3, and the open haunted house gets underway at 3:30. It's free, family-friendly, and open to everybody. I'm Tom McLeod with the WDEV Community Calendar.
0: Hour away from the start of the trading day. The Dow is up 0.7. The NASDAQ is down 0.7. And the S&P futures are off about 0.1%. Earnings season is kicking off with results from a handful of big banks. J.P. Morgan Chase shares have moved up 1.4%, even though the bank missed quarterly targets. Other banks putting out results today include Citigroup, Wells Fargo, and Goldman Sachs. And United Health Group and Johnson & Johnson have put out their reports. Johnson & Johnson beat their earnings estimates, driven by strong sales of the immune disease treatment called Tremfya. But geopolitical issues, including the Middle East conflict, were a drag on its medical devices business. Pharmaceutical sales were up 7.7% in the quarter for J&J. Medical technology division sales rose only 2.5%, and outside the United States, sales in the division were basically flat. United Health Group raised its profit forecast on a third quarter earnings beat. The company tightened spending on medical costs in its health insurance business and improved margins in its Optum Medical Care and health technology units. United Health Group is up 5% in overnight trading. Goldman Sachs profits rose 29% as the trading boom held up better than expected. A sell-off of chip makers pulled Asian markets lower. South Korea's KOSPI fell more than 5%. Samsung Electronics on the KOSPI market fell more than 7%, and memory chip maker SK Hynix was down more than 10%. On the commodities market today, taking a look at oil prices this morning, West Texas crude is down $1.50 at $92.24 a barrel. Gold up $18 at $4,209 an ounce. And silver is down 3 cents from the latest close at $60.48. Radio Vermont time is 8:37.
9: Major General Greg Knight, former Vermont Adjutant General for the stations of Radio Vermont. You're about to hear the 14th and last, for now, in our series about the Vermont Army National Guard 1st Battalion 172nd Armored Deployment to Iraq from June 2005 to June 2006, known as Task Force Saber. Aftermath. We came home to normal, or whatever approximated normal for each of us. As I got used to the idea of being home, I reflected on Ramadi and what we did there. Our mission, at least as I recall it, was to stabilize Al Anbar province and set the conditions for a peaceful transition to civilian governance, or something like that. A lofty, idealistic notion for sure. Stabilizing the province was a subjective assessment. For the life of me, I cannot remember anyone talking about what winning looked like. Seems like that should have been mentioned somewhere. Maybe I just missed it. We did some amazing things, giving the people of Iraq a glimpse of freedom they had not seen in 30 years. Now, whether that remains 20 years later is a question only they can answer. I know we tried to leave it better than we found it. Our operations in Ramadi remind me of the quote from Prussian General Karl von Clausewitz, "War is a continuation of politics by other means." Ramadi was hard. It was dangerous and unforgiving. What came after, as many of us were to discover, was by some measure worse. Deployments are challenging for families, for employers, and most certainly for the veterans who serve in uniform. The soldiers of Task Force Saber left the most dangerous city in the world and returned home to a place vastly different from the one they left. But I am of the view that no one comes home the same. That's not good or bad, but the experience of going to war changes you, whether you're pulling the trigger or not. Many of us went back to civilian life without issue. Many of us went back to civilian life without issue, but too many fell into the bottle or dealt with other substance abuse challenges. Marriages ended. Some found themselves on the wrong side of the law. Many put their experiences in a box and stored it somewhere in their head. sometimes the ghosts come out, but they don't talk about it. Traumatic brain injury, post-traumatic stress, anxiety, depression, adjustment disorder, all were themes we'd become familiar with in the months and years that followed Ramadi. Perhaps the most tragic outcome of deployment to Ramadi and other locations as part of the global war on terror was the exposure to open-air burn pits, airborne hazards, and other toxins. Since Ramadi, I've lost many friends to mental health issues and cancers that appeared far too early in life. We've all lost colleagues to suicide, brain cancer, liver cancer, prostate cancer, colon cancer, lung cancer, pancreatic cancer, esophageal cancer, lymphatic cancer, and many other conditions known to the VA. I could list over a dozen names of veterans who've died from these cancers, and that's just the ones I know about. How many have we lost in the past 20 years that we'll never hear about? Those that came home and died, likely never associating their illness with deployment. They're as dead as if they were killed in action. I doubt we'll ever understand the real cost of war. Getting veterans enrolled in the VA healthcare system, where these ailments can be recorded and tracked, is a challenge. Vets are cynical about the VA and the excruciating, tedious bureaucracy of applying for disability claims. They don't want to go through the voluminous paperwork to be adjudicated by some unseen and unknown person, which may result in nothing at all, or more information being required. I had one veteran recently tell me he wouldn't go through the lengthy process of applying for disability benefits or VA services, saying simply to them, "We're cheaper when we're dead." After watching far too many of our veterans become ill or die since our return, I'm certain we're all carrying something that's going to impact on our health too early in life. That's a hell of a thanks for your service. This concludes our series on Task Force Sabre. I hope you found it worthwhile listening. 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

0: 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We start with the news from London, where, according to the head of Britain's MI5 spy agency, they claim Iran is trying to hit military sites in the United Kingdom, and the suspected plot to attack a U.S.-run military airbase in September is not unique. Ken McCollum leads the UK's domestic security service. He said Tehran is seeking to intensify its attacks in Britain beyond the traditional targets of Iranians opposed to the Islamic authorities. That has included arson and sabotage attacks on Jewish sites that Britain says were carried out by Iranian proxies. McCollum said another major shift this year has been Iranian ambitions to come at harder targets like military sites. McCollum said the incident at RAF Fairford is not unique. There have been other examples, not just in the United Kingdom, but around the world. McCollum delivered a speech outlining major threats to the UK as detectives investigate a suspected terror plot against the US-run base in Western England, which has been used to bomb Iran during this year's war. Scores of residents were evacuated from their homes near the base September 27th as armed police officers and army bomb disposal experts swarmed the rural area. Police later said they found a quantity of an accelerant, gasoline, in three vans at the site, but no explosives. British authorities have linked Tehran to the incident, which prompted the United States to pull its bombers from the RAF Fairford. Prime Minister Andy Burnham said Monday that the apparent plot was, quote, almost certainly directed by Iran's Revolutionary Guard. The Iran-backed Houthis are pushing to capture Taiz, a long-sought prize in Yemen's 12-year civil war. The Houthis are also increasing attacks on Saudi Arabia with a string of deadly strikes on the airport in the Saudi capital of Riyadh. The advance on Taiz has triggered fear among more than a million residents who live in the rugged mountains of southwestern Yemen. Some residents are collecting cardboard and wood to burn for cooking, and merchants are raising food and water prices, according to a child protection consultant at a local nonprofit group. Taiz has been on the front line of Yemen's civil war since 2014. A 59-year-old man stabbed at least eight people Tuesday at a shopping mall in Incheon in South Korea. One victim was in life-threatening condition and received surgery at a nearby hospital. A suspect attacked shoppers as he moved through the mall before business owners and bystanders subdued him. The man, according to the Justice Ministry in South Korea, has a history of violent offenses and mental illness and was required to wear an electronic monitoring anklet. Witnesses told South Korean media the attacker appeared to have knives tied to both hands and stabbed people in different parts of the mall while moving up and down the floors on an escalator. And authorities in Germany briefly shut down an airport and scrambled fighter jets to escort a passenger plane from Greece over concerns about an in-flight emergency. Police cordoned off Nuremberg Airport and launched an investigation before the commercial plane landed safely from the Greek island of Corfu, and authorities issued an all-clear. Details about the emergency call were not immediately available. Earlier Tuesday, authorities noted a possible drone sighting at the airport. A spokesperson said six flights were delayed and two inbound flights were diverted to other airports as a precaution. Radio Vermont time is 8:47. 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
1: This is meteorologist Madeline Smith with an exclusive report for the stations of Radio Vermont. A cloudy and wet day ahead for Tuesday across Vermont as a frontal boundary stalls over the region with low pressure tracking east towards the state. Rain will be likely all day area-wide and may fall heavily at times throughout the day. A couple of thunderstorms will be possible this morning as well as this afternoon, with breezy conditions, especially in the Champlain Valley and over central Vermont, with gusts up to 25 miles per hour. High temperatures fairly spread from west to east today, from only the mid-40s in the Northeast Kingdom, lower 50s in the Upper Valley to the upper 50s in the Champlain Valley. Rain showers and the chance for an isolated thunderstorm continue for much of the night tonight, with rain finally beginning to taper off late heading into tomorrow morning. Rainfall totals through tonight range between around half an inch over southern Vermont to 1 to 2 inches from central Vermont northward. Low temperatures for tonight from around 50 degrees in the Champlain Valley to the mid-40s for the Upper Valley and Northeast Kingdom. For Radio Vermont, this is meteorologist Madeline Smith reporting from the Mount Washington Observatory.
0: So we've got a wet day and a wet night tonight and tomorrow, perhaps a soggy morning with a chance of an a.m. shower. Mostly cloudy tomorrow with a high near 60. Thursday, mostly sunny with a high near 56. And looking ahead, I see the word snow showers in the forecast for Friday night. And again, snow showers are mentioned on Saturday. We'll give you details on that as we get closer to the end of the week. Right now, 50 degrees and light rain outside the Waterbury studios as we welcome in Brian Bittner from Bittner Antiques at 2997 Shelburne Road and online at bittnerantiques.com. Good morning, Brian.
2: Hey, Lee. Good morning.
0: Thursday's the day when people can bring in items to sell to you at Bittner Antiques.
2: Yes, it is. It's a great day for it. We make a point of being there, usually fully staffed. I'm there most Thursdays, and it's a great day that people can just walk in the door with items that they might want to sell, have them looked at. If we're interested, we'll make an offer on the spot. And if we're not interested, we'll often point you in a direction or give you a little bit of guidance about potential value or how to find a new home for that item.
0: That must make a few pleasant surprises. Can you recall any of the recent Thursdays where somebody's brought you in something and said, man, I'd really like to add that to our collection?
2: Yeah, I would say that there have been a couple times recently where both we've been surprised, but also the person bringing the item in. And there were a couple times recently where people had old pocket watch chains. The pocket watches weren't necessarily with the item, and that doesn't matter for our interest, but they were solid gold pocket watch chains, and they weren't marked at all. And that's something that we see frequently. It's usually a pleasant surprise for the client, and we purchased those in both instances and paid them a lot more than they were expecting. And then we're happy to get them too, because it's a popular item right now in the jewelry world.
0: Now, you're there this Thursday, but next Thursday you're going to be out, so some members of your team will be on hand on Thursday to make an offer, and I suspect that's fairly important business to be conducting, so you must have a lot of confidence in the folks you've brought into the Bittner family.
2: Yeah, I certainly do. For those listeners that have been in on Thursdays in the last month or two, you will see more staff in the showroom on those Thursdays and on the other days that we're open. Really great supportive staff. We've got a coin specialist who's been collecting coins his whole life, 50 plus years. We've got a licensed gemologist that went to the IGA school in New York City, and she can identify gemstones and is great with gold and silver. And we've got a book specialist and a couple of generalists. So yeah, we are well suited, even if I'm not there, to take a look at items. If it's something that's really in my wheelhouse, I'm thinking pocket watches and wristwatches specifically, we might just offer for you to leave that item with us. We'll write you a receipt, and then as soon as I'm back in the office, I'll call with an offer.
0: All right. And you can go to eBay and search Bittner Antiques. Brian's got more than 350 items listed there, including, I love this, a ticket stub from a Beatles concert at Shea Stadium in 1965. And the ticket stub actually has the images of the four Beatles on it. That's quite a wonderful item.
2: It's a really cool thing. We're talking about something here that I would not define as an antique, and I think it's a great opportunity to let listeners know that we're not just handling antiques, we're handling all kinds of collectibles, vintage items, and just items that might have value or desirability, modern items like Rolex wristwatches, signed jewelry. Sometimes we're just handling the silver and the gold material value. So all kinds of things. Do check out our website for more information about that.
0: Right. And I see some old tobacco lunchbox tins in there that are put up for sale at significant prices as well. So I think of a lot of people out there who may have a barn where there hasn't been a whole lot going on there for quite a few decades, and you look around, you see a few odds and ends around there, and those odds and ends may actually be something that somebody else would be happy to have.
2: You've got it. It's so true. We do make house visits free of charge in Vermont and outside of the state. So if you or a relative has a house or a barn full of items that you're not quite sure about, we suggest just taking a few photographs or putting together a list, maybe both, and sending that over to us. Because, yeah, if we see enough items that are maybe forgotten or didn't used to have as much value as they have today, we'll be happy to arrange an on-site visit and make purchases on the spot there.
0: The showroom on Shelburne Road is open Wednesday through Friday from 10 to 4 with items to sell on Thursdays. And there's no charge to get Brian's attention with a phone call at 802-489-5210. 802-489-5210. And you don't charge for a house visit either, correct?
2: That's right. Those are free of charge as well. We just want to get that information up front. If you tell us you've got a Rolex wristwatch or a collection of coins or some silver, that might be enough to get us there, and then we'll be happy to do a close inspection, a walk through the site, and let you know what else we're seeing, maybe some things that you hadn't thought about. In addition to the things on eBay and in our showroom, we're also doing some really high-end antique shows. So we've got great markets for all the items that you might have.
0: You can also send an email, probably with a photo of the items attached, to BittnerAntiques.com. They've got a convenient link right there as well. Brian, enjoy your time away and look forward to chatting with you in the not-too-distant future.
2: Thanks a lot, Lee. Take care.
0: That's Brian Bittner from Bittner Antiques at BittnerAntiques.com and at 2997 Shelburne Road, 802-489-5210.
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0: One more look at traffic this morning. There remains an active crash scene, I-89 southbound near the Winooski exit. And for southbound motorists, that is backed up to almost to the Colchester exit. So southbound motorists are probably dealing with that right now. It is also affecting the on-ramp to I-89 south from Winooski as well. So be aware of that. And you might want to seek an alternate way around that. But that has been troubling some of the motorists this morning. In the exit 10 area in Waterbury, things look pretty good. A little calmer still after the busy foliage weekend. And traffic is much lighter around the Stowe Village area today. Also, 89 proceeds further south to the White River Junction area and into New Hampshire, and looks pretty smooth going through there today, although some paving starts tomorrow and for the rest of the week. Getting across through on Interstate 89 is going to have some significant delays on Wednesday, Thursday, and Friday. All other roads appear to be without incident right now. You can call 244-1777 if you have relevant travel information to share.
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6: Hi, my name is Craig Luce. I'm the Director of Rehabilitation at Copley Hospital. I came to Copley nearly 20 years ago because I wanted to work in a place where relationships matter, and that's exactly what I found. I know my coworkers, I know my patients, and I have the privilege of helping people regain mobility and independence every day. Seeing former patients out in the community and knowing I have played a small part in their journey is incredibly rewarding. I feel connected to this community and this team, and that's why I choose to work at Copley Hospital.
0: All right, coming up at the top of the hour, it's Vermont Viewpoint with host Paul Dame, the chairman of the Vermont Republican Party. We'll welcome in Lieutenant Governor John Rogers in the first hour. And also among the topics of conversation will include the referendum from the residents of Alberta, perhaps voting in favor of a measure to separate themselves from the rest of the country of Canada. And also the UVM strike, which was resolved recently, and its effects with proposal number 3, part of the topics of conversation. And you are invited and encouraged to participate with your phone calls. Welcome on Vermont Viewpoint from 9 to 11 with Paul Dame here on WDEV. Hot off the press at 11. I'll be back for the midday news service in the noon hour. And then at 1 o'clock, Vital Signs with Joe Wooden, as Joe covers various aspects of the Vermont healthcare industry and community, all part of our Tuesday talk block here on WDEV FM and AM. A couple of items coming up on October 16th, that would be this Friday. The Fight for Freedom is an event hosted by the Barry Vermont Activism Hub, a chapter of Turning Point USA. Special guest speaker Will Witt, a best-selling author and contributor to Turning Point USA, will be talking about the fight for freedom, how to deal with pushback, and standing up for what you believe in when things are hard and your opinions are controversial. 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The Fight for Freedom is Friday afternoon and starting at 4 o'clock at the Canadian Club in Barrie. I'm Lee Cattell. Thank you for joining me for the morning news service here on these locally owned and operated stations of Radio Vermont.
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8: Breaking news this hour from Town Hall. I'm Rich Thomason. Another day, another rally for President Trump. Today, we'll find him in Alaska campaigning for Republican Senator Dan Sullivan. Yesterday, it was Youngstown, Ohio, where Mr. Trump touted his own record on crime.
9: The crime that we do have is much less, you know, it's not killing and stabbings and all, it's really much less. And I saw a person coming in from Memphis, said, sir, it's the most, nobody talks about it. I said, talk about what? Where do you live? Memphis, Tennessee. I said, so what is it? It's like we're living in a different country. In 6 months, what you've done to Memphis, it's safe. We walk outside now. We can breathe. We're not worried about being shot.
8: In Ohio, the president stumped for GOP candidates, including Senator John Husted and gubernatorial candidate Vivek Ramaswamy. What is top of mind for voters 3 weeks ahead of the midterm elections?
10: Asked to consider 15 hot-button issues going into the midterms, the top issue by far, with 37%, was inflation. It's the highest polling for inflation since YouGov started asking the question in 2022. Second on the issues list, jobs and the economy at 12%. When asked, 47% say the economy is in bad shape, tying a high in 2023. I'm Rory O'Neill.
8: President Trump says it was the Biden administration that unleashed ruinous inflation. He adds that inflation is now well below where it was under President Biden. Minnesota Democrat Congresswoman Ilhan Omar claims that she is the victim of a weaponized Department of Justice reacting to yesterday's federal raid on her Washington, D.C. home. Deadly roller coaster accident at Six Flags over Georgia left one person dead, several others injured. On Wall Street, the Dow futures are up 370 points. NASDAQ futures down 223 points. More on these stories, townhall.com.
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12: Before we change Vermont's constitution with Proposal 3, I think it's important to ask some serious questions like, will this make Vermont more or less affordable? We at the Fiscal Alliance Foundation did some in-depth research into this subject and found that policies like Proposal 3 reduce business investment and job opportunities and increase taxes and the cost of living, all of which reduce how much you have in your pocket at the end of the day, because that is the number that matters. Proposal 3 doesn't create a new right to collectively bargain in Vermont. That right already exists and is protected by both state and federal law. It does threaten the right of workers who do not wish to join a union or pay dues as a condition of employment. So, before we permanently change our constitution, I think Vermonters deserve the full story on the potential impacts of Proposal 3. 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
16: Good morning to our WDEV listening audience. This is Vermont Viewpoint. I am your regular Tuesday host, Paul Ding, chairman of the Vermont Republican Party. And we've got a packed show today. For the first hour, the Lieutenant Governor, current Lieutenant Governor John Rogers, is going to be joining us. And then in the second hour, we'll have some open phone lines and talk about some of the various stories floating around the state and the country. We'll touch on the vote for a strike at UVM that was avoided by support staff and what that might have to do with Prop 3 or what they can tell us about Proposition 3. And also there's next week, next Monday, the province of Alberta, Canada is going to be voting on whether or not to separate from the motherland, from O Canada. But first we have with us John Rogers. John, thank you so much for joining us.
17: Good morning, Paul. Thanks for having me.
16: Yeah, well, as I drove into the studio today, I had flashbacks to my own days growing up on a farm. And this was one of those days, the pouring rain we have down this way. It's like, man, there's a lot of things you want to not do on a day like today. So I'm curious if that means that it makes your political, engagements a little bit more prominent, or you've still got work to do on the farm today.
17: Well, there's always work to do on the farm, right? But the main focus lately has been keeping up with the job of Lieutenant Governor and doing the campaigning. So not spending as much time on the farm as normal or as I like to, but getting everything done just the same.
16: Yeah. And for folks who, you know, I think sometimes it gets glossed over a little bit that you operate a farm. And like a lot of Vermonters, I think you've got your hands in a couple different, you know, engagements. You know, what's that old song, right? Moonlight in Vermont, because you have to moonlight to be able to afford to live here. So tell folks a little bit more about the farm, and you also have an excavating business. On any day when you're not campaigning for lieutenant governor, what might be happening on the Rogers farm?
17: Yeah, well, there's a lot going on for sure. Recently, it's been all about getting the firewood in. We know that fuel costs are going to be up this year. I'm worried a little bit about folks keeping their houses heated. We heat mostly with wood cut right here on the farm, so lately, that's what every spare moment has been about. But early in the spring, I do a lot of wildlife food plots. They're mostly mature now, and it's pretty incredible to see the trails through them and hundreds of birds visiting every day. And that's how we take care of the planet. And it's pretty amazing if you take care of the soil and the plants on the farm, how quickly the birds and the pollinators come back that are actually in danger in some other places. So that's part of the glory of being on the farm. This year, I actually didn't take on any construction work because if you use the lieutenant governor's office to its full potential, which I have done, it takes a huge amount of time. We do a lot of constituent service, something that hasn't been done out of that office for years. And so between keeping up with the demands of the office and a few things around the farm and the campaign, I'm probably most weeks doing 80-plus hours a week still. So no time for construction this summer, but at some point we'll probably get back to fixing up a few things for folks around the community.
16: Yeah, well, I think many Vermonters appreciate your willingness to do that. I think that's something that I hear from a lot of our Republican legislators as well. We've got so many good, capable, skilled workers, you know, who give up a big chunk of their income in order to serve our state, you know, either in the House, the Senate, in your case, in the lieutenant governor's office. And you know, while some people go to Washington and increase their wealth, it seems like most of the Vermonters I know who serve at the state level really take a significant pay cut and leave work and leave, you know, a lot of stuff on the table so that they can do the job of public service to its full potential. And you mentioned a little bit, you've been doing some more constituent services. What kind of stuff, if people do have

0: on other field. There's a distinct difference, and right now the statute is loose, and the people in the department, I think, are interpreting it beyond what legislative intent ever was. And so I'll give you an example. I had a guy named Joe down in southern Vermont. The Department of Environmental Conservation showed up on his property after he'd already had an engineer design the septic system, which got approved by the Department of Environmental Conservation. He had all his municipal permits in place, built a little house on a concrete slab, put his septic system in, and then somebody from DEC came along and said, hey, you're building a buffer. He said, it's not a buffer. There's no buffer on any map anywhere. And they said, that doesn't matter. We consider it a buffer. You need to move your house 12 feet. Now,
1: what?
0: On a concrete slab is impossible.
1: Yeah.
0: And it was just silly. So I was able to get hold of the commissioner of DEC and set up some meetings. And finally, they decided that it was actually doing absolutely no harm. And they wrote it off, and so he's okay now. But I've got another situation up in Sutton, and I've been fighting with DEC for pretty much the entire time I've been in office, and I think we're moving closer, but still haven't got a resolution. Same sort of story. Young family was given a piece of land by the wife's folks so that they could afford to build a house and stay here. They did everything right. They got the engineer, designed the system. It was approved by DEC. They built the house, put in the septic system, moved in. Somebody shows up and says, hey, you're built in a wetland. And he, same thing. Hey, it's not on any map. It doesn't show there's a wetland. Mm-hmm. And no engineer is going to design a system in a wetland. And she said, that doesn't matter. We think it's a wetland. And I told them they were going to have to pay a $60,000 after-the-fact permit fee,
1: wow,
0: which is just outrageous. And so he said, well, is there any way we can fight it? And she said, yeah, you can hire a wetlands delineator to come out and prove that it's not a wetland. They did that, spent $8,000, and I saw the guy's resume, and, lots of experience, lots of education. I don't think he could find a better delineator. He said, no, it's not a wetland. DEC said, well, we disagree with your consultant. You still got to pay the fine.
1: What? And oh, geez.
0: He spent another $8,000 on the consultant for someone in DEC to override it. And that is just not right.
1: Wow.
0: And so that's part of what is driving up unnecessarily the cost of housing. We know building materials are already expensive enough, but when our own agencies and permitting drive up the cost for no net benefit, that is something we have to deal with in the State House.
1: Yeah, and it's, the thing I hear in both of those stories is you have Vermont, individuals, Vermonters, in the private sector who are trying to help, with some of the challenges facing the state, trying to create housing, trying to build and create some of the economic growth that we need to continue to thrive in the state, right? The people in the private sector are trying to do it, and government in some cases becomes more of a hurdle than a help in these cases, and especially as you mentioned, when these kind of standards aren't clearly communicated, right? If there's no way for those people to know that they were in a wetlands until sort of after they built it. It sounds like
0: exactly, and so that has to be straightened out. We need to have maps that clearly delineate valuable wetlands. And we need to have statute that outlines what needs to be protected and what can be built on and how. But right now, wetlands can come on you, back on you, even if you've been in your house for 20 years or 40 years. There's no statute of limitations, so they could show up on anybody's front step and go, hey, you're built in a wetland. Here's your fine.
1: Wow, that's incredible. I did not realize that it was that. I mean, it sounds fairly arbitrary.
0: Yes, it absolutely is. And that's what we have to take out of it, the arbitrariness, the interpretation. It needs to be.

0: clear statute and mm-hmm. guidelines and clear mapping of valuable wetlands.
1: Yeah. Okay. Well, well, if you're just joining us, we have Lieutenant Governor John Rogers with us. We'll talk a little bit more about the work that John's done the last 2 years as Lieutenant Governor when we come back from this.
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1: Elect Rob LeClaire, Chris Netto, and Peter Schmeckle.
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0: to WDEV's daily program, Vermont Viewpoint. I am your weekly Tuesday host, and that's one of my favorite songs, 40 Hour Week by Alabama. It's one of those classic working class songs. And John, if for folks who are joining us, we've got John Rogers, Lieutenant Governor, on the line. John, I think one of the things I've appreciated about your campaign, and even I've seen on your yard signs, that you really represent a candidate for working class Vermonters. And I'm interested to know a little bit more about the way you've brought that kind of a working class work ethic and sort of no-nonsense approach. How have you been able to use that in the Lieutenant Governor's office the last 2 years that you've been there?
1: Well, I think the first thing is, no matter what I do, I show up and I do the work, right? Mm. And that is from growing up on a farm and working in construction and having to get the work done. And as I tell many people in Montpelier, thousands of Vermonters, including myself, often have our 40 hours in by Wednesday, and we still got work, right?
0: Yeah.
1: And that's been the way most of my life has been. And so I understand the struggles of regular Vermonters who are doing their 40 to 80 plus hours a week and feel like there's nothing left. They don't get to take the family on a vacation every year because there's not enough money. They're worried about putting fuel in the tank and winter tires on the car and keeping their kids clothed and fed and, you know, all the regular things that families worry about. And with the policy that's come out of the legislature in the last 20 years, the burden has grown and grown, and people's income has not grown nearly as fast. And so that's been the folks I have stood up for my whole life, because I am one of those folks. And, you know, when I was in the legislature, the legislative pay is not enough to keep up with the bills. And so I still plowed, get up 3-4 o'clock in the morning, plow my driveways, go down, do the work, come back home, do some more plowing. I understand the struggle of most Vermonters, and that's why I think I can represent them better than a lot of people who want to be in public office. And the big thing is, you know, when I showed up day one in the Lieutenant Governor's office, I took what has been a ceremonial office for many years, and I turned it into a working office, and we've literally had people come into the office that have worked in the state house for years and say, we have never seen a lieutenant governor's office get this much work done. We've literally become a hub where people who need help figuring things out, getting things done, stopping bad stuff from moving forward, stop by and ask our advice and our help. And, you know, we're constantly working with legislators and working on different pieces of legislation and amendments. We meet with the governor and his leadership team once a week and work with their team pretty much every day during the legislative session. So it's an amazing platform, and I feel like I'm the first one in many years that has used it to its full potential.
0: Yeah, and I know, like you said before, you know, the amount of constituent service you've been doing has really getting attention, not just from the Vermonters who are benefiting from it, but like you said, the other people in the building who are seeing the work that's happening. You know, John, a minute ago you mentioned your cooperation with the governor. I think that's also something that hasn't been happening in the lieutenant governor's office for several years now. Can you talk a little bit about the importance of that, and how have you been able to help support Governor Scott's affordability agenda, or, you know, changes that he's been trying to make? And you know, how valuable is it to the governor to have somebody like you who's on the same page, same kind of working class guy, you know, who understands the struggle of regular Vermonters? What kind of ways have you been able to amplify the effectiveness of the governor and even the work in the legislature through your office?
1: Yeah, well, that's the key, is that we meet every week with the leadership team, so we hear what's happening in the House, we hear what's happening in the Senate, We hear the perspective of the governor's office, what we're doing about moving bills forward and stopping bad stuff from going forward. And then, you know, as needed, if I need to meet with him more or his team more, the team's usually right upstairs above my office. We have legislators in and out of the office all the time working on policy issues. So I think it's pretty important for our, both myself and the governor to have that working relationship. That's something that hasn't happened since Phil Scott got elected. And it's one of the things that bothers me about the campaign of my opponent. You know, she started out early on in primary in an interview with the St. Albans Messenger saying, oh, I met with the governor every couple of weeks. And so I went right to Jason Mellucci on the governor's staff, and I said, hey, Jason, she said she met with you guys every couple of weeks. And his exact words were, that's a lie. He said they met with her maybe four or five times at the most, all upon her request, and they didn't really ever work on anything with her. So the fact that she is lying.
0: Well, and it's tough to, you know, I don't blame the governor for that, because I think Molly Gray and Amanda Janew and many of the Democrats are really trying to make their whole campaign, their party's identity is, we've got to stop Phil Scott, you know, and it's the degree to which, you know, the governor's vetoes got overridden, you know, in the previous session, 23-24. Democrats have really tried to make it their brand that we're here to stop Governor Scott. And so it's hard for me to think, well, yeah, let's give Governor Scott a lieutenant governor who's going to try to make a name for herself by thwarting everything the governor does. It feels like you don't have a partner who can work in good faith when you're always angling for the next, you know, angling for the governor's job itself, or for something bigger and better later on. It really takes away, it becomes a distraction, I think, to actually getting the work done, like you said, you know, with the governor. And I think that's what people are looking for in a lieutenant governor, somebody who's willing to work together, get the things done that the governor is looking forward, and being able to continue that transition plan, right?
1: Well, so for me, you know, honesty is paramount, and I have a record of over 20 years in that building working across party lines for things that are good for Vermonters. And I've always been honest and have that reputation. You won't find a single person that I've lied to. So the most disturbing part to me is that she keeps overstating, you know, her relationship with the governor. She said on the Vermont Public debate in the primary, oh, I had a standing meeting with the governor. Again, I went and asked the governor's staff. I knew it wasn't true, and Jason said, yeah, that's a lie, too. That's the big thing with me is, why would Vermonters elect someone who, number one, is just bold-faced lying to them, and, you know, back in her first campaign, lied about voting for Hillary Clinton when she didn't vote at all. And so it's a pattern. But yeah, I think the governor having an obstructionist in the lieutenant governor's seat will not be good. Where with me, he has a partner.
0: Yeah.
1: And really, with both the House and the Senate being controlled by Democrats, it is so important that the governor and I are there to help provide balance. You know, when I first got elected back in 2003, the numbers in the House were very close, Republicans and Democrats. And there was a group of us, moderate Republicans and Democrats, that could actually swing the vote either way. And we got really good consensus government, and that's what I really want to return to. I want to return to a better balance where we can get better policy. Because, look, I'm going to tell you one of the most disturbing things of this campaign, Paul. I have made tons of phone calls to people who supported me 2 years ago. The number of people who answered the phone and said, sorry, I don't live there anymore, is truly disturbing. These are small business owners, you know, a lot of folks that are my age in their 60s and just saying, I've had enough. I'm not paying the taxes. And a lot of these people had lifelong Vermonters, family ties, all of that. And I have talked with so many people on the campaign trail that are thinking the same thing. And so when we look at Gray and Janeau, their policies are to add more taxes and to build more programs. And Vermonters can't afford to live here today. And that's, I am totally focused on getting the cost of living down and keeping more of our young people here, because if we don't change our demographics, we're in serious trouble.
0: Yeah, and I think that's an issue I know even I had when I was in the House. I ran for re-election, sent out my first fundraising letter for my re-election, and got probably about 20% got returned. Change of address. You know, the address forwarding to Florida, North Carolina, Tennessee. It's a real issue, and like you said, the solution isn't going to be higher taxes and bigger government. I think one of the issues that we have is, as you mentioned as we started the program, was some of the even the government that we have is sometimes a little bit already overburdensome and getting in the way of creating the kind of growth we need to keep people here in Vermont. We'll be right back in just a few minutes. We've got Lieutenant Governor John Rogers for the full hour. So more from John and a lot of other things going on in the campaign when we get back from this.
2: With SRN News, I'm Rich Thomason in Washington. Another day, another rally for President Trump. Today, he'll be in Alaska campaigning for Republican Senator Dan Sullivan. Yesterday, it was Youngstown, Ohio, where Mr. Trump stumped on behalf of GOP candidates, including Senator John Husted and gubernatorial candidate Vivek Ramaswamy. What is top of mind for voters 3 weeks ahead of the elections? New survey lists inflation as the number one concern among voters. President Trump says it was the Biden administration that unleashed ruinous inflation. He adds that inflation is now well below where it was under President Biden. Minnesota Democrat Congresswoman Ilhan Omar claims that she's the victim of a weaponized Justice Department, reacting to yesterday's federal raid on her Washington, D.C. home. On Wall Street, the Dow futures close to 400 points higher. More details, srnnews.com.
3: Before we change Vermont's constitution with Proposal 3, I think it's important to ask some serious questions like, will this make Vermont more or less affordable? We at the Fiscal Alliance Foundation did some in-depth research into this subject and found that policies like Proposal 3 reduce business investment and job opportunities and increase taxes and the cost of living, all of which reduce how much you have in your pocket at the end of the day, because that is the number that matters. Proposal 3 doesn't create a new right to collectively bargain in Vermont. That right already exists and is protected by both state and federal law. It does threaten the right of workers who do not wish to join a union or pay dues as a condition of employment. So, before we permanently change our constitution, I think Vermonters deserve the full story on the potential impacts of Proposal 3. Read our research at fiscalalliancefoundation.org and follow us on social media.
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0: Welcome back to Vermont Viewpoint here on WDEV. I am your regular Tuesday host, Paul Dane, chairman of the Vermont Republican Party. And with us for the whole 9 o'clock hour is Lieutenant Governor John Rogers. John, we've touched on this a little bit, in the first half hour of the show about sort of this working class theme and element to your campaign that really comes out of your actual background. And I'm curious, I was looking over your website, and one of the things I think doesn't get talked about enough is the importance of investing in technical education. There's a lot of talk right now about, education funding formulas and all that stuff. But one of the things I think is getting missed in this conversation is the real need for tech centers and really rewarding kids and incentivizing kids to explore this as a real career path. Because when you look at the employment numbers in Vermont, folks in those fields, in construction, even auto mechanics, are in their 50s and 60s. That's kind of the average age. What do you see as some of the value of a technical education, and how do we help create a program that serves both the students and Vermonters as these students get into the workforce?
1: Yeah, it's something that I've been talking about since before I got elected here. It's something that I believed in my whole life as a tradesperson myself. I learned through an apprenticeship with a brick mason and started my own business when I was in my 20s and never wanted to get big, never wanted to work for somebody else, stayed small, made a good living at it. I love building things. I love doing work for people. I haven't advertised in, probably over 40 years, or around there, over 30 at least, because it's all word of mouth, past customers, when you do good quality work and you're honest and give people a good value, you don't even need to advertise. But at this point, when I go on a job, most of the people there are my age, not my kids' age. And I think we've missed a whole generation or more of kids. Some of the kids that this is most important to are the ones that have absolutely no college aspirations, right? Yeah. Some kids want to go on to college. Great. Let's give them the resources they need. But even some kids that are going to college onto engineering type stuff, hands-on trades is really great for them as well. Our tech centers are doing some really great work. I would like to see every tech center offer classes from freshman year all the way through. I think some of them do and some of them still don't. There's just tremendous opportunity, and the trades are great paying jobs now, and pretty much every contractor I talk to doesn't have enough workers. They're all looking for workers, and that also leads to another hurdle of getting more starter homes and small homes for older people to downsize into on the ground, because if there are not enough contractors, that type of construction has less profit margin in it, so that's what gets cut, right? People are working on high-end houses, big commercial stuff, and until we have the workforce reestablished here, we're going to have a hard time getting those more affordable starter homes on the ground.
0: Yeah, I think that's a good point. We can allocate and appropriate all the money that we want for housing projects, But if we don't have the electricians and the plumbers and the carpenters to actually build them, you know, that money just sits on the sidelines, or we got to hire people to come in from out of state. And I've been hearing the same thing that you're saying, that the average age, you know, in 5 to 10 years, we could see a lot of people retiring from these kind of professions. And if we don't have younger people going in there, you know, filling those spots, that's another sort of upward pressure on costs and affordability, because it's just supply and demand. What do you think, John, are some of the are you seeing more students taking an interest in the trades? Do you feel like that's kind of plateaued? I know when I was in school, you know, there was sort of this stigma for students who were going in the trades, and I was pretty decent academically and just kind of felt like, well, even though it was something I was interested in, because again, I grew up on a farm, build some things and fix some things around, developed an interest for it, but kind of got discouraged. Do you feel like some of that stigma has kind of moved away, or you think there's still more work to do in that area?
1: Well, I think, like a lot of things, I think there will always be more work to do. But yes, I think it has changed a lot. And unfortunately, there was a stigma between the tech school and the regular high schools. And that is, I think, part of where the problem began. Mm. But when we look at actually getting housing on the ground, we have to make it so private contractors are doing the work. Because, you know, when we do housing through, the housing and conservation, and we do affordable housing, they do a beautiful job, and they're really great projects, but they're also extremely expensive. Anytime the government's involved, it adds cost, it adds layers. Mm-hmm. If we're ever going to address it, because those, I think, are a lot of them hitting the ground at about $600,000 a unit, which is quite a lot of money. But we've got to make Act 250 in our land use policy work. And we have to have enough skilled tradespeople on the ground and have a system where private contractors and developers can get through the process in a timely, affordable, and predictable fashion. That's how we will get housing on the ground. So it can't be all dependent on state budgets and state-run projects. We have to make it so private contractors can get that work done for the families that want custom homes built and for the developers who want to build homes in a bigger development.
0: Yeah, I think that's a good point. When you have a limited labor force, that labor force is really incentivized to go after the highest margin projects. Like you said, those are the billion-dollar homes. And as that workforce builds out and you've got it available to do more of the starter homes, I think you'll start to see that. But it's connected, too, like you said, to land use and the restrictions that are placed on that. You know, earlier this year, we started to get a lot more attention to restrictions on land use, especially in rural Vermont. You've been around in the legislature longer than I have, but it was pretty remarkable to see a bill in Act 181 get passed in one session, and then, you know, within in the very next session, watching it get repealed. And so some of the people who were not only voting for it, but voting for it so hard that they had to override the governor's veto of it, come back the next year and completely fold like a card table and say, yep, we were wrong, and here's the changes that we needed to make. Had you seen anything like that in your legislative experience, and what do you kind of attribute that radical change to?
1: No, that's pretty much as bad as it gets. There again, largely driven by large donors who prop up organizations like the Vermont Natural Resources Council, who wrote Act 181 mm-hmm. and was the main driver behind it. They don't like people to be independent and have the ability to live on their own. They want to lock up all the rural lands, and it is something I'm adamantly opposed to. What makes Vermont special are the people who work those lands, and have been, many of them for generations. Just at the rally on Saturday, met a young lady from Germany. She came here for the exact same reason my ancestors came here in the early 1800s. She wanted a little piece of land and to be independent, and she's raising sheep, and she's raising chickens, and she's growing food. And to me, that's what Vermont's all about. It's about the people who work the fields and work the forest and keep this place special. And unfortunately, there are people in the State House that do not believe that that is important. They want to conserve the land. And so here's something, Paul, that I think people really need to think about. Is conservation locking up a piece of land and nobody cuts a tree or mows the grass or walks on it? Or is conservation the working lands, the fields that are hayed, the orchards that are taken care of, the forest land that's selectively managed? That, to me, is conservation.
0: Yeah, you know, I had a good conversation with my brother-in-law about this. You know, he's got some forest, and he's like, you know, I go through there and clean out some brush here and there, and sometimes these folks from, you know, these conservation advocates want me to just leave it and let it get so overgrown, you know, that the deer can't pass through there. You know, so I think you bring up a really good point that when we say conservation, what do we mean by that? You know, do we mean just leave it alone, like leave it in some kind of frozen state where what actually happens is it starts to get overgrown and unkempt? Or, like you said, do we want a working lands definition of conservation, that we want this land to keep doing the things that it has done, and whether that's being a part of the ecosystem, being a part of, you know, the habitat for wildlife to continue functioning that way. And it's a really stark difference between what you said, you know, some of these nonprofit organizations, and then the people who live on the land and maintain it. There's a big difference there.
1: Yeah, no, and you're right on there. You know, so one senator made a comment in the rural caucus. Well, all Vermonters enjoy that land. Yes, they do, but only a few of us pay for it and work it. And we deserve, you know, property rights just like everybody else. And I think the very basics of our constitutional right are the basics of, you know, not having government interfere with what we do with our body, in our house, on our property, as long as we're not adversely affecting other people. Yeah. And, you know, if you have to go through Act 250 to put up a tractor shed or a chicken house, it's just, it's outrageous, because first off, it's going to add so much cost to it that nobody can afford to do it. And we're already overtaxed and overburdened. And so, you know, I like telling stories about the problems out there. There's a group of young farmers. I would guess they're all probably in their 30s. And they made a co-op, and they're taking care of like 1,000 acres. They don't own the land. They lease it from the guy that owns it. And they're doing all the right things. They're growing beef and chicken and vegetables, and they got fruit trees, they make wine, they make cider. So they have a little CSA thing, and people show up to get their CSA, and they decided, hey, everybody's coming on Thursdays to do their CSA, let's do a little community gathering. And so they started making flatbread pizzas, and everybody just sticks around. They've got some live music. Well, they built a little pole shed. It's maybe 12 by 16, nothing to it but 5 posts with a wood floor and a tin roof. And their local NRB came by and said, hey, that's an Act 250 violation. And they have literally spent thousands of dollars on lawyers fighting it. And it's like, wait a minute, isn't this the kind of thing we should be promoting? This is helping them have a sustainable farm and keep this land open. They're feeding their neighbors. They're producing food here locally instead of trucking it from California. From my perspective, it checks all the boxes, and we should be helping them, not charging them for a silly violation that shouldn't be a violation.
0: Yeah. Well, good. If you're just joining us, we've got Lieutenant Governor John Rogers. We're going to take a quick break and then come back and talk a little bit more about property taxes and what's ahead for education spending after this.
7: This is Governor Phil Scott. Over the last 10 years, I've pleaded with the legislature to help me make Vermont more affordable. But the majority had other ideas, like passing historic property tax hikes in Act 181. Which hurt Vermont in a big way economically. But 2 years ago, you sent me the help I needed by sending me a more balanced legislature to Montpelier. That's why re-electing Senator Steve Heffernan is so important. He's worked to pass common sense reforms to reduce the cost of living and to help communities across the state. We need more legislators like Steve working for all Vermonters. So please, get out and vote for Steve Heffernan for State Senate on or before Tuesday, November 3rd.
8: Paid for by Stephen Heffernan for Senate, Aaron Heffernan, Treasurer.
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0: Welcome back to Vermont Viewpoint here on WDEV. I'm your regular Tuesday host, Paul Dame, chairman of the Vermont Republican Party. And with us for the rest of this hour is Lieutenant Governor John Rogers. Now, John, just before the break, I teased a little bit about property taxes. That was the defining issue in 2024. As the governor said during the commercial break, Republicans picked up several seats in the 2024 election. More Republicans flipped seats in Vermont than in every other state combined. And part of that became the impetus to see some real big changes. In 2024, there was a 14% property tax hike, and then the first year after Republicans get elected, there's a 1% increase. This year is about 3.8%. What do you see happening in the future, and how can this election shape what Vermonters can expect property taxes to do in the next 2 years?
1: Well, I think, I hope Vermonters look at every candidate. I know there are a certain number of people in both parties that vote just for party and don't really look at the candidate. But we need balance. And you know, like the governor said, having a little more balance changed the dynamic and the outcome. If we look back to when the Democrats had a supermajority, it was a 13% increase in property taxes in 23, a 14% increase in property taxes in 24, $100 million out of Vermonters' payroll tax, and hundreds of millions of dollars in taxes on our heating fuels, plus the bad policy of Act 181. And so we cannot go back to that time. We cannot allow there to be a supermajority. We cannot allow the Democrats to have both the House and the Senate and the, or all three, and the governorship. And it looks like they're going to have the House and the Senate. I think the governor is fine. He's done a great job. I know some of the polls say it's close. I don't think it's going to be nearly as close as the polls are saying. But it's essential that myself and the governor are still there to help provide some balance. But I'm really hoping that we can pick up a few more seats with common sense folks. I don't care what party they're from, if they're common sense and work for their constituents. But what we saw with the override in 23 and 24 of all those bad policies, from my perspective, was very disturbing, because I think a lot of those people who voted for the override voted partisanly, following their leadership, and did not do the best thing for their community. And that's one thing I've always done. Doesn't matter what party I'm in. You know, I served for 16 years in the legislature as a Democrat, and quite frankly, it was what the supermajority did to the cost of living in Vermont that made me decide the Democrats in the state house do not represent working class Vermonters anymore. And that includes working class Democrats. And I'm hoping that everybody is opening their property tax bill and all their other bills, and they're saying, look, we need a change. To me, it's a little bit disturbing that anyone is saying, oh, it's the governor's fault. The governor doesn't write the legislation. Thank God he's been there to stop some of the bad stuff, but it's 20 years of total Democratic control of the legislature, and it is their policies that have gotten us to this point where we're the third highest overall tax state in the country, and we're the state with the least economic opportunity of every state in the country. And so if we want to change, we've got to get some new people in those seats in the legislature. We need smart people that can do math, figure out what's working, what's not, where we can save money, and put Vermont on a more affordable path.
0: Yeah, and I think you mentioned something earlier, you know, that I certainly saw. You know, I was in the legislature 2015, 2016, and there were still a good number of moderate, centrist, fiscally conservative Democrats. They're working class Democrats, and today it seems like there's been a much bigger influence from groups like the Democratic Socialists of America. And I know that that your opponent Molly Gray had answered their questionnaire and really gone 10 for 10 approving the socialists, Democratic Socialists of America's kind of agenda. Is that one of the reasons that maybe you kind of have become a Republican and sort of the recognition that the Democrats aren't the same working class party that they were 15 and 20 years ago?
1: Yeah, absolutely. And both my opponent and Amanda Janew went 10 for 10 on the Democratic Socialist endorsement list. And so that is the problem. I didn't really leave the party. The party left me. The progressives and the socialists have taken over what used to be the Vermont Democratic Party. I have talked with so many people who grew up in families of Democrats or were Democrats themselves that are now either independent or consider themselves Republicans. And so that's part of the reason. And so when I am talking with the moderate Republicans, they sound exactly like my grandfather's type of Democrats. You know, yeah, they're fiscally conservative, socially responsible, but know how to balance budgets. And, you know, that's one thing where we seem to be lacking in Montpelier, people that are good at math. We need more business owners, and we need more people that can do math, because the math that the legislature is producing is not working.
0: Yeah, the math isn't mathing, as they like to say. Well, Lieutenant Governor John Rogers, thank you so much for joining us. Good luck to you on the rest of your campaign, and keep representing working class Vermont.
1: Will do. Thanks for having me, Paul.

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1: Breaking news this hour from Town Hall. I'm Rich Thomason. The feds aren't saying much about the raid on the D.C. home of Minnesota Democrat Congresswoman Ilhan Omar, but Omar is speaking out. It is, in her words, an attempt to target political enemies and weaponize federal law enforcement.
2: The raid was reportedly in connection to an investigation into Omar's immigration paperwork. She went on to say that President Trump has targeted her for 10 years with what she called baseless lies and smear campaigns. This comes after Homeland Security Secretary Mark Wayne Mullen revealed there was an ongoing investigation into Omar and claimed she married her brother to bring him to the U.S. I'm Chris Coraggio.
1: For President Trump, it's north to Alaska. He'll be there later today, continuing his campaign on behalf of Republican candidates in Alaska. He'll be stumping for GOP Senator Dan Sullivan. Measles cases in the U.S. have topped 4,000 this year.
3: As of Friday, there were 4,080 confirmed measles cases across 47 states and the District of Columbia. And the CDC says more than 1,100 of those infections, or 25% of the total, have been in Pennsylvania. South Carolina is next with 670 cases. Health officials in Pennsylvania are reporting 5 measles deaths, but the CDC is confirming just 2 and hasn't said where. What experts do agree on is that this is the largest measles outbreak in the U.S. in 35 years. I'm Sarah Lee Kessler.
1: Newly minted White House Press Secretary Katie Zachariah takes the podium this morning. It will be her very first White House news conference, the introductory news conference, taking place in the White House Press Briefing Room. On Wall Street, ahead of this morning's opening bell, the Dow futures 448 points higher. The Nasdaq futures are down 226 points. More on these stories, townhall.com.
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1: Delta Airlines is putting plans for nonstop service between Atlanta and Saudi Arabia on hold, at least until early next year.
6: Delta had planned to begin the new service on October 23rd, but postponed the debut after several deadly attacks on King Khalid International Airport. Delta's decision came after the FAA advised airlines on Sunday to exercise caution when flying in or around Saudi Arabia. Iran-backed Houthi rebels in Yemen claimed responsibility for Saturday's missile attack that killed at least 12 people and wounded more than 300 at Riyadh's main airport. I'm Matt Mattinson.
1: The Brewers beat the Dodgers 7-4, game 2 of the NLCS. 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In the ALCS, Guardians rallied a 7-3 victory over the Rays in game 1 from Tropicana Field. 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
10: 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I'm your regular Tuesday host, Paul Dame, chairman of the Vermont Republican Party. 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We just finished up an hour with Lieutenant Governor John Rogers. Happy to pick up the conversation on anything we talked about there, the working class Vermonters. Are you a working class Vermonter? Do you feel like maybe Vermont's government hasn't represented you? Do you like some of the things that John was talking about? Are you somebody who benefited from a technical education in the trades, a tech center in your area? Anything you want to follow up from John Rogers, happy to do that. We'll get into a couple other topics. I'm really interested. We are getting into crunch time. As I look at it, over 20,000 Vermonters have already returned their ballot, so the election has started pretty significantly. I think I looked about this time last week, and it had only been 3,000, so almost 10 times. Not quite, but almost 10 times as many people have returned their ballots. The election has started. Are there questions that you have, thoughts, that are keeping you on the sidelines, waiting till election day for more information? Or do you already know how you're going to vote? Love to hear from you. Call in 802-244-1777. The phone lines are open. I just want to follow up while we're waiting for that. We talked with Lieutenant Governor Rogers about his opponent's response to the Democratic Socialists of America. They put out a questionnaire with 10 questions going back into the primary that former Lieutenant Governor Molly Gray had answered. She had been on a radio program where they started to ask her a couple questions about that, and she gave some answers that were very different than the answers that she gave to the socialists who had sent her the form and released those results in a way to hopefully impact the Democratic primary. I'm noticing that the Democratic Socialists of America have an update from a little over a week ago, because they also got upset that Molly told them one thing, you know, in June, July, and then she told a radio station something else in September. And apparently Molly Gray's campaign had reached back out to the Democratic Socialists of America, wanted to make sure that they hadn't lost support there. And the DSA has published the following response from Molly Gray's team. They said, "I'm sure you can appreciate that Molly was caught completely off guard by the probing around the questionnaire." I don't know why you should be caught off guard when you answer a questionnaire. You should be able to defend those things. Anyways, Gray's team continued. In retrospect, the point that Molly and our team should have clarified more clearly was the wealth tax question. Yeah, let's get some clarification on that. They continue, this isn't because Molly opposes raising taxes on Vermont's wealthiest residents. Wow, that is a sentence worth repeating. This isn't because Molly opposes raising taxes. She does not oppose raising taxes. They made that clear. They continue, but because of the needed distinction around how these revenues should be used. Specifically, Molly supports tying a wealth tax specifically to funding universal primary care. She does not have a specific income threshold as a policy position for such a tax, which differs from the Democratic Socialists of America position as well. We regret that this was not clarified in the original questionnaire.

0: missions. So I think that that's an important thing. Again, the fact that Gray's team, it wants to be very quick to respond to the Democratic Socialists of America, make sure that they have not lost the support of those important socialist votes here in Vermont. So that I thought was worth giving an update on. Happy to take calls, 802-244-1777. What else have you been seeing around? How are some of your local races going? What's happening there? There's a lot of very competitive seats in the House, in the Senate. We'll touch on a couple of those as well. But I want to remind everybody, every week, the Vermont Republican Party has a weekly newsletter called The Monday Message. In that message, we try to let you know about any events that are coming up for the week, try to identify a couple news stories that are maybe falling through the cracks or things that you might want to have brought to your attention. And then I try to put together an op-ed that talks about whatever I think the important issue or theme of the week should be. So a couple events that are coming up this week. The first one, there's an event tonight. That actually didn't quite make it into yesterday's Monday message. I just saw it this morning. Tonight, Tuesday, October 13th, from 5:30 to 7 p.m. in St. Johnsbury at the St. Johnsbury Athenaeum. I hope I'm pronouncing that right. There's a Proposal 3 information session that's being sponsored by the Right for Vermont Foundation. And so if you haven't looked at your ballot yet, you'll recognize there are two proposed changes to the Vermont Constitution, Proposal 3 and Proposal 4. And tonight in St. Johnsbury, there's an informational session on Proposal 3. Some of the issues that is going to address is whether or not Proposal 3 could make paying union dues a condition of keeping your job. Whether it could limit lawmakers' powers to address rising taxpayer obligations down the road, and whether or not it could open the door to costly legal battles. So a lot going on with Proposal 3, and I may get into that later in the show if we've got time, especially as it relates to the recent vote at the UVM Medical Center. Some of the support staff had voted to strike, but eventually settled on a contract. So I think that has a connection there to Proposal 3. But other events happening this week, this Friday night, the Barry Turning Point or their activity hub has an event on this Friday, October 16th at 4 o'clock, entitled Fight for Freedom. And that's going to be held at the Barry Canadian Club. So that's an opportunity. Really interesting story there, how a young high school freshman tried to get a club started up at Barry High School. The school wouldn't support that endeavor, and so they've kind of had to organize outside of the school. Well, Friday night on the 16th at 4 o'clock at the Canadian Club, you'll get to hear from I believe it's Walt Witt, who's going to be the guest speaker. Also this week on Saturday, the Braintree Republicans have a meet and greet with candidates both for House and Senate. Again, that's this Saturday, October 17th at 11 a.m. at the Braintree Town Hall. And then this Sunday, there's a retirement party for my dear friend Topper McFawn, hosted by the Barrytown Republicans. Topper served in the legislature for quite a while. He had been there for a while when I served 10 years ago. Just recently stepped down and didn't finish his term here this year, I'm excited. I hope to make it there, and that's going to be this Sunday, October 18th at 4 p.m. at the Barry Canadian Club as well. So we'll take a quick break, give you a chance to light up the phone lines, 802-244-1770, and then we'll get into a couple other topics when we come back from this.
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3: Welcome back to Vermont Viewpoint. I am your regular Tuesday host, Paul Dane, chairman of the Vermont Republican Party. Still happy to take your phone calls, 802-244-1777. I want to get back into a couple news stories that were included in this week's Monday message. One of them is actually following up on something we talked about last week. As you're aware, the Democratic candidate in the Chittenden North District had put out a postcard using or attributing to the late Don Turner what amounts to basically an endorsement. And there's a news story on Vermont Daily Chronicle that indicates that the Don's family has responded. And I'll give you just a quick quote from there saying the family responds, "It was deeply upsetting for Don's immediate family, including his widow, his parents, and his daughter, to receive a political flyer in their mailboxes featuring his name and legacy without any prior notice that it would be used or distributed." And this is something we had talked about last week. This story is kind of unfolding. I had asked any other Democrats who had served with Don to speak out and really address the issue. And I got to give credit to Thomas Chittenden, a senator from the Chittenden Southeast district, who put a post on his Facebook page last week. You know, where Tom had indicated that you know, he says here, "In 22, a Vermont state senator I hold in absolute highest regard publicly endorsed me. Having his support during my first reelection to the Senate meant the world to me. With his permission, I proudly ran that endorsement newspapers across the district. Tom then says that the dean of the Senate passed away in 2024, and Vermont is much lesser without him to this day. When facing tough issues, I ask, I ask myself what he would do, and his memory never fails to bring a mistake. He says, but I would never consider it appropriate to use his past endorsement in this campaign or in any future one. I cannot presume to know if he would still support me today, and I do not have the right to drag his name and legacy into the messiness of a political campaign. It just simply wouldn't be right. When public figures cross that great divide, they deserve rest from public life, and their families deserve that same respect. My heart goes out to Don Turner's family. He was a great man. May he rest in peace. That's from Democratic Chittenden Southeast Senate candidate Thomas Chittenden. I appreciate his consideration. I think that's where most people are at on this issue. Give the families the rest they deserve. So we've got a call. Chris from Waterbury is called in. Chris, what's on your mind?
4: Hey, Paul, how you doing this morning?
3: I'm doing great. How about you, Chris?
4: Oh, pretty good. I missed the Lieutenant Governor and Senator Beck. I was doing errands, so I wasn't able to tune in. But I'll throw a couple scenarios at you. One, I was thinking it might be worth you considering having a well-known real estate agent come in and interview them as to what they're seeing in the market right now, because I'm seeing a lot of real estate signs go up. So I'm wondering what's prompting that. I've got a pretty good idea, but I'm wondering really the truth behind it.
3: Yeah.
4: If in fact it's, you know, the property taxes are having a ill effect on people's will to stay here. Another thing is a question that I'm curious about. Why we continue to vote a Republican governor and then, you know, seemingly to elect Democrats that basically gridlock anything getting done for the people in the state. So those two things there, those two questions. But I'm going to throw a scenario at you about this housing narrative, okay?
3: Yeah, sure.
4: I attend Waterbury Select Board meetings. I was on the board for 11 years. I've been in the construction industry for 45 years. So I got some background as to how things work out there.
3: Mm-hmm.
4: So the town of Waterbury, along with every other town, is pushing this narrative that we need more housing. We need more people. It's going to lower property taxes. So I threw a scenario at the Select Board one night. 100 new homes for the next 5 years. If we build 100 new homes, median income housing, unfortunately, it's in the $600,000 to $650,000 range. What would be the property tax, all in school tax and municipal tax? The average would be around $8,000. That's my guess. Okay, mm-hmm. And I think I'm probably pretty close. So that's $800,000 new into the municipality, but the municipality only keeps 15% of that because the rest goes towards education.
3: Yeah.
4: So that 15% of 800,000 is 120,000. Our annual municipal tax increase, last town meeting with nothing additional added to it, just standard increase, was 3%. It averages between 2 to 4% year over year, but last year was 3%. That equated to $150,000. So even if you built 100 homes a year, you couldn't even keep up with the annual increase of the municipal tax rate. So that's not including the additional services that are required now by servicing those 100 new homes a year.
3: Yeah.
4: That's an additional cost as well. So the math doesn't work, and people are being led to believe that it does. And so that should really be investigated a little harder to mm-hmm. get to the truth, because the narrative that's being pushed out there is just, it's another nail in the casket as we move forward.
3: So Chris, I'm curious, what do you think, if you think that 100, you know, building 100 houses is not going to be helpful enough, and I see where your numbers come from, right? The extra 120,000 isn't even going to cover a 3% increase, right? That's part of what you're saying, right?
4: Correct.
3: What do you think that we
4: to lower taxes?
3: Okay, so really it's you think the instead of building more housing, we need to go back to our municipalities and look at where can we cut spending. Is that sort of
4: they always say that attrition isn't the answer in a nutshell, but when you get to the point, and it's not so much our municipalities, because I'm there all the time, our municipalities run pretty tight.
3: Mm-hmm.
4: But our state's gotten way out over their skis. That's the number one problem.
3: Yeah.
4: And I've been fairly active in that, not as active as I'd like to be. But the truth of the matter is, maybe back in the day, those type of economics worked when the dollar was a hell of a lot stronger.
3: Mm-hmm.
4: I mean, back in 1980, what would buy you $100 then only buys you $11.20 now.
3: Yeah.
4: So, you know, the numbers as far as the dollar value is there, and the fact that our governments have just gotten that way out over their skis with spending, if you could change one of those two or even both of them, things would probably be a lot better off. But we need to try to find Vermont. There's an article out there, and I read it a while back, why Vermont never became an industrial hub. And that's been true in my lifetime, because I've been here all my life, and it's been nothing but a financial struggle. And I knew that when I decided to stay here. But moving forward, we have to come up with a different plan. Obviously, tourism is a key part of our economics, because all those people that were in here last weekend and the weekend before dumped a whole lot of money and then turned around and left. So it didn't really impact us a great deal as far as wearing down our infrastructure, or, you know, there are some plans out there. You know, I met with Amanda Juneau for 2 hours. We had a long discussion. She's got no more answers than any of the rest of them out there that are running for office.
5: Yeah.
4: We're going to have to take a hard turn here, because it's my conversation with others that suggest that within the next 5 years, we're going to empty this state of working class if something isn't done, because it just...
5: I think
4: absolutely unaffordable.
5: I think Chris, you're right. I think it's already happening. I think we kind of talked about that with the lieutenant governor, that there aren't a lot of folks in, you know, in those blue collar jobs in the trades are recognizing that, you know, Vermont's a tough place to be middle class, right? If you're super wealthy and you can afford, you know, the $8,000, $12,000, $15,000 property taxes, you know, that doesn't bother you. Like, that's one thing, right? And you get all the beautiful landscapes, right? Vermont can be a great place if you've got the money for it. And on the other end, if you don't have anything, Vermont's very, very generous in our welfare programs. And it's the people, the working class folks in the middle who don't want to engage in any handouts, but they also know that they don't they didn't start with the capital that they need to be in a position where they're super comfortable, and a lot of those folks are leaving, and you're right, it's having a detrimental effect on our ability to fill some of those jobs in that that $70,000, $100,000, $120,000 range. It gets tougher and tougher for people to make it work at that level.
4: Well, even $650,000 mortgages. Let's talk about the incomes that are necessary to pay for that. You know, along with the taxes, along with the homeowner's insurance, along with all the stuff that comes with it. Those jobs aren't there. And you and I should, if you had the time and would consider it, I'd like to sit and have a cup of coffee with you at some point and hash these issues out, because I got some ideas in mind, but nobody wants to hear them because it's too old Vermont. But I said you're going to have to take a really hard turn, unpopular turn, to right the ship, because quite honestly, and I've said it 100 million times, I'm going to continue to say it. In fact, I got some signs coming out right off here in the next day or two that says, Vermont's bankrupt, stop voting in stupid.
5: They're going to be
4: everywhere I can put them.
5: Chris, you're always welcome to call in. You know where I'm going to be every Tuesday from 9 to 11. But since I'm in Waterbury, happy to meet up with you another time.
4: Yeah.
5: Anybody who wants to get a hold of me
4: can
5: do so at paul@vtgop.org. You can email me there. Contact me through our state party website. Happy to do that one of these days after I get off the radio. So, all right. Well, more open phone lines, 802-244-1777 after this break.

0: SRN News, I'm Rich Thomason in Washington. Stumping for Republican candidates, the campaigner-in-chief will head to Alaska today following an Ohio rally where President Trump assured the crowd that the Iran war is just about over, and once it comes to an end, he says gas prices will fall sharply. The raid on the D.C. home of Democrat Congresswoman Ilhan Omar reportedly is part of an investigation of Omar's immigration paperwork. Omar calls it an attempt to target political enemies. If there is a Ukraine-Russia ceasefire, it hasn't taken hold yet. Two sides continue to hammer each other. It is surgery today for Pope Leo. He has now entered a hospital in Rome. Surgeons will remove a small growth from one of his lungs. One person dead, at least four others injured. An accident. It involved a roller coaster at Six Flags over Georgia. Stocks on Wall Street opening mixed this morning. More details, srnnews.com.
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2: 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The work, focused on diastolic heart failure, builds on two previous studies by researchers at UVM and could lead to improved treatment and earlier detection of a condition responsible for about half of all heart failure cases. UVM Health Network, living healthy together.
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0: That's right. There is the national anthem from Canada. Thanks to our producer, Lee Cattell, finding a very interesting version of that. You know, it's funny, Lee. I actually learned the Canadian national anthem because when I was in college, I had a huge crush on a Canadian who had come to UVM to play for the ladies' basketball team when I was an undergraduate there. So,
1: French speaking or English speaking?
0: She was from British Columbia, okay. So she was English speaking. I know it's funny growing up, you know, here in Vermont. Until I was probably like 13 or 14, I just assumed all Canadians spoke French, right? Because we live next to Quebec.
1: Yeah.
0: And, you know, until you start to get a little bit wiser in the world, and you're like, oh, Canada isn't just Quebec. There's a lot more to it than that.
1: Yeah, there's a big problem between the two languages, too, or differences between their philosophies and so forth. So
0: it's
1: been an issue for a while.
0: Well, it has. And have you ever seen that movie Canadian Bacon?
1: Oh, just bits and pieces.
0: Oh, Lee, you've got to watch it. It's more relevant now than ever. You know, the premise of the movie is, you know, the Cold War's over. So the U.S. is like, man, what are we going to do with this military? They're just hanging around doing nothing. We gotta shake things up. Hey, maybe we should start a Cold War with Canada. And so it's kind of like it's a commentary, a political commentary on, you know, U.S. foreign policy. And it's interesting because it was at a time when the relationship between U.S. and Canada was much better.
1: Right.
0: And they're trying to manufacture all these reasons why we would all of a sudden not like Canadians.
1: And in Canada now, of course, in Quebec, they've been harboring ideas about separating from Canada for a long time. But now this latest issue is coming from out west.
0: That's right. Yeah. And so that's what I wanted to get into. There's actually going to be a vote on Monday in Alberta. And Alberta is not a province I often think of. Again, we're mostly familiar here with Quebec. But Alberta is a place that has a lot of Canada's natural resources. You kind of think like if North Dakota was a province, that's kind of what Alberta is. There's a lot of natural gas, a lot of oil, a lot of rare earth minerals. A lot of Canada's natural resources are located in Alberta, and Alberta is feeling the pinch from this sort of trade dispute happening between Canada and the U.S., and they aren't able to sell as much of their energy and resources to the U.S. as they have before. And there's been additional problems with the Canadian federal government that have put really high restrictions on them. A study was done that recognized that actually because of some of Canada's internal laws, there's almost like a 9% tariff between the provinces. They don't quite have the free economic zone that we have in the U.S., right? If a company in California buys something from a company in Texas, there's no federal coming out of that. There's no tax, there's no VAT, nothing like that in the U.S. It doesn't exactly work that way in Canada, and they have something called equalization, where they take from the wealthy provinces and give to the other provinces. And I was listening over the weekend to an announcement from the premier from Alberta saying, look, we don't mind giving to some of these, the more remote provinces like the Yukon and the territories up north, which is like, I don't know why Alberta is subsidizing Ontario and Quebec. They can take care of themselves. So anyways, a lot of people in Alberta are really feeling like the Canadian government is taking advantage of them. Not sure that the policies that are coming out of Ontario are in the best interest of Alberta. So there is a regular provincial election, right? Canada's been going through their elections. I think Quebec just had theirs last week or the week before. And Alberta is going to be voting on Monday for their local, you know, legislative races. But in addition, there are over 10 questions on a referendum. And one of those questions is whether or not Alberta should begin formal talks and begin using government resources to formally explore whether or not they would want to leave Canada. Now, right now, the polling indicates that this is that there's not a significant. I mean, there's about 30% support in some of the polls. So it doesn't look like this is. We're not going to come in next Tuesday and find out that Alberta's leaving. It looks unlikely to be successful. But again, having 30% of your population want to leave, I think, really does send a message and could give Alberta the pressure it needs to get concessions from the government in Ontario, because I think they are looking for something that's going to be a little bit putting more pressure on Mark Carney to make a deal with the U.S. because as much as Americans want to buy things from Canada, the Canadian businesses who produce them want to be able to sell them. And so we'll see whether or not Alberta's vote is going to give them the pressure they need, or there's also some people that are concerned that it's going to backfire, that this vote, this referendum to leave Canada could actually excite or antagonize the folks who want to remain in Canada, and whether or not that may give boost turnout for the opposite side. So it's very interesting. The premier basically said if this doesn't pass, if this referendum doesn't pass, there's not going to be a second attempt as long as she is a premier. So it looks like Alberta is going to have one shot to do this, and if it doesn't happen, either they're going to get a new premier, or something else is going to have to drastically change. So I thought that was a story you don't hear. Canada has a very interesting sort of a six-step process if you want to secede. The first step is having a referendum vote like this. Then the provincial government basically sets up a negotiation team with the federal Canadian government. The Canadian courts have to decide whether or not the question that you put on the ballot was clearly understood, whether the voters knew whether or not that what they were voting for. And of course, it's the federal Canadian government that gets to decide that. And then there's a negotiation, and which the federal government is a party to. And so if they don't want you to leave because you've got a lot of resources they want to keep in their country, that seems like there's not a clear path. If a province does want to leave, and it doesn't look like the majority of Alberta's there, but if the process happened, I'm not sure that the federal Canadian government would allow it to happen. So anyways, that'll be something to keep an eye on. That vote is next week on Monday, the 19th. And there's a story again at the VTGOP Monday message where I've got a link to an article from the CBC in Canada that gets some perspectives from both sides of that. Some folks who are in favor feel like they've just been abused by the national government in Canada and want a different deal. And then also a lot of people who are very loyal to Canada, they don't want to leave. One person mentioned that their grandfather fought in World War II for Canada, and would hate to see the country split apart. So there's definitely some dividing interests right now. Like I said, it looks like polls indicate that this is not going to pass. But the fact that it has even gotten this far is bringing a little more attention to the province of Alberta. So that's one of the stories that we talked about in the Monday message. As I mentioned, also there early ballots have gone out, and a lot of Vermonters have returned them. And there was an initial delay from the Secretary of State's position in terms of getting those ballots printed and mailed properly. So we're getting a little bit of a later start to election returns than we've had in previous years. But by my count, over 20,000 ballots in Vermont have already been returned. As of yesterday, so the election continues there. Let's see, what else did we have? Just a reminder again for some of the events coming up this week, the Turning Point meeting in Barrie, that fight for freedom, this Friday at 4 p.m. at the Barrie Canadian Club. There's also a Braintree Republican meet and greet with a lot of the Senate candidates from Washington County. That's Saturday the 17th at 11 at the Braintree Town Hall. And retirement party for Topper McFaughn, longtime legislator. It's really interesting. If I had planned this better, I would have had Topper come on. Topper and I served on the same committee in Human Services when I served in the legislature. And he was that one Republican you could always count to vote pro-union. He had been a state employee for many years, had been involved in the state employees union, and so he was one of those Republicans that that Democrats could always count on pro-union issues. And we'll talk a little bit about that after this break. We'll get into the UVM Medical Center support staff approving their contract, the work that the union did there, and what that has to do with Proposition 3, which is also on your ballot. So we'll be talking about that or taking your calls, 802-244-1777, right after this.
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0: Welcome back to WDEV. This is Vermont Viewpoint. I'm your regular Tuesday host, Paul Dame, chairman of the Vermont Republican Party. And just before the break, we were talking a little bit, or I was talking a little bit, about the recent union negotiations that happened at the University of Vermont Medical Center. You know, this has been an interesting issue for me, again, as a Republican. I think certainly before the Trump era, there was a lot of hostility between Republicans and unions, and over time, you know, when you have the president of the Teamsters show up at the RNC with kind of mixed reviews during that 2024 convention, I think it started to open the eyes of a lot of Republicans, myself included, about leaving union members on the table. I've had this discussion with a lot of people, you know, especially even state employee unions. So there's a lot of guys who drive that plow truck, who work for Vermont Department of Transportation, who are conservative, working class people, just like we talked about with the first hour with Lieutenant Governor John Rogers. And I think there are a lot of working class people who benefit from unions, and it's been interesting to see the sort of the position that Republicans have had change in their attitude towards unions over the past couple of years. This brings me to today's story about those two unions representing the University of Vermont Medical Center. They've got a group of unions that represent a couple different jobs. So they include LNAs, or licensed nursing assistants, lab technicians, schedulers, surgical equipment, sterilizers, have been in joint negotiations. And here's a process where, you know, you've got management has decided this is what we think we want to pay people. The union comes back and says, you know, that's not enough. We need more. And then putting that position to a vote and just determining whether or not their members want to strike. And I think there was a pretty significant approval for a strike to happen. And then UVM came back and they worked out a deal. So to me, there's an example of the laws that we have around unions have given the members of those unions the tools that they need to negotiate what they think is fair. They eventually ended up coming to an agreement with the medical center that the medical center could live with. And it looks like a case where those negotiations had everything they needed to be successful in both parties to come to an agreement. And that kind of raises a question for me. Like, I don't really understand what's happening with Proposition 3, and what's it going to do for folks like these and these unions who have what they need, right? Like, the unions have the power and the ability to make the negotiations they need. I don't see anything really changing with that by adding an amendment to the Constitution. And maybe I'm a little bit more old school. I think that constitutional amendments should be rare and infrequent, which is what they used to tell me my vote explanations were supposed to be in the in the House. Or, sorry, it was infrequent and brief. Maybe that's what it was. And as you can imagine, a lot of legislators had a harder time with that brief part. Some also had a hard time with the infrequent part. But the Constitution, it seems to me, is the document that lays out the basic organizing principle. And one of the concerns that I have is it looks to me like Democrats are using constitutional amendments to kind of create super legislation. Democrats are realizing, especially after the last legislative session, that they may not always be a permanent majority, that there may come a time where Vermonters want to go in a different direction. And so they continue to try to put things that I believe ought to be legislation into the Constitution to make it harder to ever undo them. And I think that's one of the dangers of going to this constitutional amendment process too often and for too light of a cause. Legislation is supposed to be responsive to the people. And we've had a number of conversations already today where we have legislation around things like wetlands, things like construction permits, where the government is taking a policy, but that policy needs to be adapted, needs to be modified, needs to be changed. And if these kinds of things were put into the Constitution, it makes it harder for the legislature to be responsive of the changing needs of the state and the people of the state. And so one of the reasons I'm going to be voting against Prop 3 is it just feels unnecessary. I'm just getting more and more uncomfortable that we start putting everything into a constitutional amendment. We're going to end up amending the Constitution, if both of these amendments pass, three times in the last 4 years. That seems a little excessive to me. Most of the legislation that we have is already difficult to repeal or to change on its own. Obviously, you've got to get a majority in the House and Senate and the approval of the governor. If the governor doesn't approve of the changes, then you got to get a two-thirds majority. It's a pretty high bar, but it's certainly possible, and it can respond to quickly changing circumstances. A constitutional amendment, on the other hand, is going to require at least 4 years, possibly longer, to get put into place. So if we ever decide we do need to create more opportunities or make adjustments to the legislation that's been passed, it's a much harder to do in a constitutional, when it's undoing a constitutional amendment. The other concern I have is whether or not these are the right kind of changes. Are we, by putting this into a constitutional amendment, are we negating other rights? To me, the big concern is whether or not the Prop 3 is going to take away the rights of people to freely assemble. Right? That's a constitutional right protected by our federal constitution, that you get to decide who you want to associate with. And so if you want to move together and form a group that's going to speak out against the government or speak out for or against other issues, you have the right to do that. You have the right to associate with other people at work and to form a union. That right is already protected. What I'm concerned is when we start granting constitutional rights to specific people, basically unionized workers or unions, right? Not unionized workers. I should clarify that. It's really giving powers to the organization of a union, and at a point where it could infringe on the rights of an individual. I remember having this conversation when I was at UVM getting my degree in secondary education, talking to a teacher about the unions. That was sort of my first involvement with a union. Their concern was, look, I don't want the union negotiating for me. I've got a specialized skill and role, and I want to negotiate for myself. But I still have to pay those premiums. I still have to pay the union dues, even if I don't want to get involved in all the politics of union stewards and the union president and all this other stuff. I don't want to get involved in that, but I still have to subsidize that. It's really, and I think this is why many Vermonters are not as big a fan of unions as people in other states, is it does kind of infringe on your right to be an individual. I think that's one of the things that characterizes many Vermonters, is we like being independent, we like being individuals, and not being told that we have to be a part of something that maybe we don't agree with. So I think that's another factor at play with Prop 3. Right now, there's a lot of both federal and state law protecting the ability of unions to get organized and to do the basic things that we heard already happened successfully. Right? There's no threat to unions in Vermont right now. Like I said, the UVM Medical Center had a very successful union negotiation. They didn't like the deal they were getting. They brought it to their members. The members agreed to strike. They took that back to the bargaining table and used that leverage to come up with a plan that was mutually agreed upon. Nobody got forced to do anything one way or the other. So to me, I think the laws that we have are functioning just fine. And adding constitutional amendments without really careful consideration is a big concern for me, and I know for many other people. So I think that's one of the issues. But again, if you've I'd love to get your thoughts on this, 802-244-1777. Are you a member of a union? Do you like the union that you're a part of? Do you have some concerns or qualms? Is it the same kind of political nonsense that you deal with your local government? What are your thoughts? What are your thoughts about Proposition 3? You could be in a union and be for it or against it or vice versa. Again, 802-244-1777. We've got a few minutes left if you'd like to weigh in on Proposition 3. So I think that also one of the things that that happens when you put these constitutional amendments on the ballot. I think we also have a lot more people waiting until Election Day to make a decision. It's a little bit easier. You know, the campaigns and people running for different offices are pretty good about getting their message out, whether it's for or against constitutional amendments. It's a little bit less clear. I think sometimes the information comes out a little bit later on those issues, and I wouldn't be surprised if we see a lot of people waiting until much closer to the election to return their ballots, because they're waiting to get better informed about making significant and permanent changes to the Constitution of the state of Vermont. Well, that's all we've got time for today. 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You can subscribe at vtgop.org. Once again, that's vtgop.org, and we will see you next Tuesday.

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1: Breaking news this hour from Town Hall. I'm Rich Thomason. Stumping for Republican candidates, the campaigner-in-chief heads to Alaska today following an Ohio rally where President Trump assured the crowd that the Iran war is just about over.
2: It's going to end very soon, and as soon as it ends, your gasoline comes down. But remember, your prices, your gas prices, are lower than when Biden was president, and he didn't do anything about Iran, the Islamic Republic of Iran.
1: As for that raid on the Washington, D.C. home of Somali native Democrat Congresswoman Ilhan Omar.
2: And that Ilhan, somebody was asking me, I don't know what they're doing with her, but I can tell you this, she's a disaster. She comes in from a country without laws, without police, without military, without, all they do is shoot each other.
1: The raid is reportedly part of an investigation of Omar's immigration paperwork. Omar calls it an attempt to target political enemies and weaponize federal law enforcement. It's surgery today for Pope Leo at a hospital in Rome.
3: The 71-year-old U.S.-born pontiff made the announcement Sunday during his prayer at St. Peter's Square. Leo said doctors recently discovered a nodule on one of his lungs and that it was detected at a very early stage. The Pope said the doctors believed it was best to intervene, so he's following their advice and undergoing surgery to have it removed. I'm Tammy Trujillo.
1: Six Flags has temporarily shut down 9 roller coasters at its amusement parks in the U.S. and Canada as a precaution. Follows the death of a man who fell to his death from the Goliath roller coaster at Six Flags over Georgia yesterday afternoon. The SpaceX launch of a Falcon 9 rocket this morning was a success, carrying almost 3 tons of cargo to the International Space Station. On Wall Street this morning, stocks have been mixed. The Dow is up 196 points. More on these stories, townhall.com.
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1: France continues dealing with riots. It began as a student-led protest over poor conditions at French high schools. Demonstrations turned violent. Property destroyed, numerous people hurt.
5: These protests are an illustration of France's polarized politics. Centrist ministers have branded some of the demonstrations, which often involve the barricading of schools and confrontations with police, as irresponsible. One student had their hand blown off by a stun grenade last week. Another lost many of his teeth from a tear gas canister. Several officers and teachers have been injured as well. President Macron acknowledges some of the issues raised, such as staff shortages and crumbling school buildings, will need time to address. But with the election for his successor just 6 months away, it is a resource he is short on.
1: The BBC's James Waterhouse. Apple shining another spotlight on new products as the tech giant holds a welcome home event today. Could see a new Apple TV as well as different models of the HomePod. Townhall.com. Delta Airlines delaying the start of nonstop flights between Atlanta and Riyadh, Saudi Arabia.
6: It won't happen until early next year. Delta had planned to begin the new service on October 23rd, but postponed the debut after several deadly attacks on King Khalid International Airport. Delta's decision came after the FAA advised airlines on Sunday to exercise caution when flying in or around Saudi Arabia. Iran-backed Houthi rebels in Yemen claimed responsibility for Saturday's missile attack that killed at least 12 people and wounded more than 300 at Riyadh's main airport. Heath Peters, Washington.
1: Most fraternities at the University of Arizona resuming normal activities after school officials lifted a campus-wide suspension. University leadership reinstated 16 chapters following mandatory meetings between chapter advisors and the dean of students to address rising misconduct concerns. Townhall.com.
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13: WDEV presents Hot Off the Press, where we report the news as it's happening right now, with the headlines, the background, and speak with the reporters who write the day's top stories. 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
14: Hey, Lee. Thank you for welcoming us here, and hello, you listeners, on this rainy day. Unfortunately, those gorgeous leaves we've had this fall are coming down. We're going to get right to it today because we have two fantastic guests. We're going to continue on the energy theme. Last week, we had Meredith Angwin covering options in the future of nuclear, and today we've got two fantastic guests. One, Lisa Lenoz, and then we've got JT Dodge in the second half. I'll just give a brief introduction about Lisa. Lisa Lenoz has been a leading figure in the wind energy debate for nearly two decades, working from rural New Hampshire. She spent 20 years studying what large energy projects do to communities, to the land, and to the power grid. She leads a wind action group from New Hampshire, has testified before Congress, and took part in the Deerfield wind case here in Vermont. She's a participant in ISO New England's scenario planning process on regional energy, and she has just completed a new study for the Fiscal Alliance Foundation that looked at 25 years of New England electricity data, and we'll be covering some of that today. Welcome, Lisa. Thanks so much for being on the show.
15: Hi, Elizabeth. Thanks for having me.
14: All right. So, Lisa, I just mentioned this study that you had done for the Fiscal Alliance Foundation, looking at the past 25 years of what we've been using in terms of fueling our energy grid. And your study says New England is just as dependent on fossil fuels as it was back 25 years ago. How is that even possible?
15: It is amazing when you look at it. Basically, what's happened, and what I did with the study, was I looked at the amount of consumption that of electricity and the resources that we were using for year 2000, and looked at the percentages coming from fossil fuel, from nuclear power, and renewable energy, hydroelectric. and compared it, and the bottom line is, in year 2000, we were consuming about 55% of our electricity was coming from fossil fuel. Year 2025, 55% of our electricity is coming from fossil fuel. And that doesn't mean that things haven't changed. I mean, we basically made a significant transition away from coal and oil, which were large, had larger percentages back in 2000 and actually much of the early 2000 years. But then with the fracking, advent of fracking, which really came about here in earnest in 2008, 9, 10, we made a dramatic switch to natural gas. So that is what has happened. But despite what people are asking is what we've put so much effort into getting ourselves off fossil fuel and going to renewable energy. What has happened here? Why are we still so dependent? Well, there are two reasons, really. One is that fossil fuel is highly reliable. We're never going to give up our need for reliable electricity. I mean, if we do, then the entire New England area will collapse. So reliability is critical. But the other part of it is that the cost of fossil fuel, the cost of natural gas, is economically far more beneficial to the ratepayer. That's going to be changing very soon because of some of the additional policies that have been put in this, uh, put,

0: really written for renewable energy developers and serves renewable energy developers over ratepayers and Vermonters. It's incredibly devastating. We had TJ Poore, who's director of policy at Department of Public Service, who was testifying against this because of costs, because of this unreliability, because of this intermittent aspect, and just trying to shed light to our legislators who do a lot of crisis legislation that leads to this sort of extremism. Just he was really trying to communicate affordability and reality. And so we have a renewable energy standard here, specifically in Vermont, that's more extreme than any, because we do not allow nuclear, which we is 20% of Vermont's portfolio, give or take. We do not allow nuclear to be counted as renewable energy or clean energy. And so we've got a renewable energy standard that says we have to be 100% renewable for our utilities by 2030, 2035. And so one of the most important things that really stood out to me in your report, I mean, there was so much great information, but one of the sentences I want to read, because this is what I've been deeply concerned about, it says, New England's current path carries the risk that consumers will pay for two power systems at the same time. And this comes back, obviously, to our renewable energy credits and the fact that we have renewable energy developers who are pushing this to incentivize their industry. Can you speak to this for us? Because it's directly relevant to what we're witnessing in Vermont.
1: You're absolutely right. And that's the situation all of New England is at this point, and a very serious point here. The policies that have been put in place that are highly aggressive, what you're seeing in Vermont, you're seeing in Massachusetts and Connecticut, in particular in Rhode Island, and Maine. So New Hampshire is holding back a little. You know, we'll see what our legislature does next in November, but if we switch to more Democratic. But in any event, what's happening is that the there's so much pressure to, because of the mandates, the renewable portfolio standards, these mandates that are saying that we have to get off fossil fuel, we have to go strictly to wind, solar, and battery. That's what it's coming down to. We want to eliminate the other sources of generation. What has happened is when we looked at the resources that are being proposed to be built in New England, and we're all part of a regional grid here, so all of us are operating under the same power system. The grid, the proposed generation in 2016 for new generation to be built in New England, it was predominantly natural gas. I think the number was around 60% natural gas and wind, and a lot of that wind was offshore wind. Fast forward to today, if you look at the interconnection queue, which is the, you know, the breakdown of what are proposed resources to be built in New England, it's all wind, solar, and battery. Essentially, the industry, the energy industry, has decided it's not worth coming to New England to build fossil fuel plants. No new gas plants are being proposed. There's discussion about nuclear, but that's right now that's a decade or more off. There's nothing that's suggesting that nuclear will be built. So that is, the policies that have been put in place, as what was voted in Vermont, are driving the need to build, the mandate to build wind, solar, and battery. That means that our existing fossil fleet, even though 55% of our generation New England-wide is coming from fossil, it's going to age out. At some point, those resources will retire simply because they're not really being able to compete in a market that's being driven by renewables, or we're going to simply pay extra. We're going to be asked region-wide to pay extra to keep that fossil fleet operational. So we are going to look at two systems that we're building, one that's going to satisfy the state policies, the wind, solar, and battery, and one that's going to solve the reliability concerns, because we obviously, as you know, and we've talked about, we cannot run the New England economy on wind, solar, and battery. But that means that the cost side of it, the affordability of electricity, is going to go by the wayside. We're not going to be able to do both and keep costs reasonable.
2: And Lisa, what are the estimates for that, just so the average rate payer or business owner can fully understand what we're looking at? What do we expect to happen to those rates?

0: In the next, say, 5 to 10 years, as well as just helping everyone to understand what this means, is unreliable energy means brownouts, potential blackouts, right? I mean, yeah. We've got a lot of risk here. And in here in Vermont, we also have the risk of Hydro-Québec. And we also understand that in itself is extremely risky at this point in time, buying our energy from Canada and being reliant on that.
1: Yeah, it's very difficult to estimate where the costs are going to go. But if we right now, as you know, retail rates are in the high 20s to 30 cents a kilowatt hour. So the residential home in Massachusetts, they're paying about 30 cents a kilowatt hour for electricity. That's basic. When we look at national averages, we're down around 16 cents a kilowatt hour, U.S. national average for residential rates. So we're double that, those rates. And it varies slightly from state to state within New England because of the different policies. But those are almost certainly going to go up. And, you know, the carbon cost, the Regional Greenhouse Gas Initiative, which is the program that is basically taxing carbon in New England, as fossil fuel is generated, we're paying an additional price for that. The program beginning in 2027 is going to become very aggressive. So it's going to drive up the cost of fossil fuel, meaning it's going to drive up the cost of our wholesale prices in here in New England. And that has a direct effect on our residential.
2: Absolutely. And I was just going to add to that from a cost standpoint. And also just for listeners, you're here at WDEV Hot Off the Press with Allison Despathy and Elizabeth Brown. And our guest today, Lisa Lenoz, who's really an energy policy expert in New England and the New England grid, speaking with us about her recent report. So thanks again for being here with us, Lisa. And I just also wanted to speak to, so people have a little bit of a general idea about a renewable energy credit. And so essentially, with our renewable energy standard, again, this is policy driven by ideology in Vermont versus reality versus affordability versus us inching in the right direction that we might want to go. This is kind of the hammer to it, and the ratepayers will literally pay. I just also want to speak to the fact that because the way it is set up right now, our renewable energy standard, and because the fact that we do have, give or take, 20% of our baseload power coming from Seabrook nuclear plant, what is happening right now is as this moves along, ratepayers will have to pay millions more to offset the reality that we need nuclear as a baseload. So we're going to have to pretend we don't and cover it up and pay for renewable energy credits to sort of hide the fact that we need this baseload power. So we are looking at these exponential increases again because renewable energy developers and ideology have been allowed to write this policy at the expense of Vermonters. So I just want to put that into perspective. It's not only everything that Lisa is talking about with regards to, you know, who's going to make the investment to come in here to provide this baseload power if we're squeezing them out, which is going to raise the cost. But it's also the cost of what is that baseload power. And it's also the way that this system is being set up to force utilities to buy renewable energy credits to pretend they don't need baseload power, and then we pay more for it. So we're trapped in this vicious cycle. And this is where there are legislators, Republican legislators, I will say, as an independent, not to be partisan, but that is the reality, as well as the Department of Public Service, who have offered changes, have offered bills to try to fix the situation that we face. And so it seems like, Lisa, that this is really playing out across the grid in our six states involved in this ISO network. Is that true?
1: Absolutely right. And there's a reality also that can't be forgotten. And that is the federal subsidies associated with wind and solar are set to expire. And that is when we passed the One Big Beautiful Bill a year ago, July. Those basically will go away. And that means that when you look at how much money those subsidies were covering for the cost of building a wind project or a solar project, and a wind project was upwards of 60% of the capital cost of building that wind project was being covered by federal dollars. So if those go away, who's going to pay for that project to be built? Those will projects, the full costs will be borne by ratepayers within the state that's, you know, has a contract. If you, like, your utilities are signing long-term contracts for these projects. And the other part of it is, I mean, you mentioned that I was involved in the Deerfield Wind Project in southern Vermont and as an intervener in that proceeding. I was an intervener in many proceedings within New England, and this pushback from the public in terms of large-scale wind projects and large-scale solar projects in New England is extraordinary. It's one of the main reasons why they've gone offshore. So if we're looking at trying to operate New England, we're going to have many thousands more megawatts of installed wind turbines and solar. We don't have the land. The cost is very high because our terrain is difficult to build in. But that's what we're looking at. And the reality of 100% renewables in Vermont, it doesn't seem possible.
2: No, and it really just shows how much power and influence the renewable energy industry has over Vermont legislators in the majority at this time. It's actually devastating to hear that. And the other thing that hasn't happened in Vermont, again, despite bills that I was also involved in, is they refuse to talk about preferred locations. They refuse to talk about what about the siting? Where should these projects go? And, you know, meanwhile, we're watching farmland and forests be knocked over to make way for these projects that aren't going to serve Vermont and are going to, you know, increase costs across the board. The other thing I want to point out for listeners, and any thoughts on this, Lisa, is really appreciated, is sort of running parallel to this nightmare, really, is the fact that Vermont wants to electrify everything. So here we have this, you know, predicted very clear path that our rates are going to be going up dramatically without a change in the renewable energy standard here. But we also have this big drive for everything electric, everything electric. And it just seems like we are literally on a death spiral crash course unless we make some changes here.
1: Totally agree with you. I think that's a dream. And this is one of the issues I've taken with the legislators, and because Vermont's not alone, as you know, Massachusetts is highly aggressive. They're also looking at 100% renewable energy policy, but theirs is out to 2050, I think. So it's
2: well, 6 million people. It's insane, right?
1: It is insane. It is truly insane. And I do believe that, you know, they don't. I don't know if, you know, the ideologues believe we could get there. There are people that I think realistically understand we're not going to get there, but if they establish a very aggressive debt, you know, point to reach, then we'll all be forced to work towards it, even if we don't make it. It's hard for me to imagine 100%, you know, full electrification of New England.
2: Right, right. Which also then leads me to want to speak to, and again, love your thoughts on this and so appreciate your time. And callers, if you do have any questions for Lisa or want to comment on some of the sort of extreme energy policy we're experiencing in Vermont, please feel free to give us a holler, 802-244-1777. I also wanted to speak to this regional greenhouse gas initiative. You mentioned this REGI program, Lisa. And because Vermonters do a lot. We care. We pay on our electric bills every month. We have a charge that goes to Efficiency Vermont to try to help encourage efficiency measures. They get about $50 million, give or take, a year. And then we also have this REGI program. And in Vermont, the money made from the REGI program, which is essentially, like you said, this carbon sort of a cap and trade program, the money in Vermont goes specifically through the efficiency utilities. It's going to be moving to Office of Economic Opportunity for weatherization. So this is millions of dollars to help a weatherization program, which is great. But I pointed out because Vermont is doing a lot. And these are two things that we are doing from a efficiency environmental, you know, standpoint. New Hampshire, on the other hand, they take the money they make from the Regional Greenhouse Gas Initiative and they give it back to the ratepayers. So they give it back to help offset, stabilize electricity costs. And I didn't know if you had a thought on, you know, what some of the other states are doing in this, if you feel that this is a worthy program, or is it just a program that we're kind of trapped in because all the states in New England on ISO are playing the same game?
1: Such a great question. And this is I'm working on a paper right now that's covering how REGI works. But there's really one point that people are not being told. As you were mentioning, the way REGI works is that the states are allotted a certain number of allowances, carbon allowances, that they can sell. And that, and what happens is, if I'm a fossil fuel generator, I'm a natural gas plant, I'm obviously putting carbon into the air by the ton. I have to buy an allowance from the state that I'm within, or somewhere. I have to buy an allowance in order to give me permission to put that carbon ton in the air. So I burn my fossil fuel, I put carbon in the air, I have to pay for each one. And now what's happening is those fossil fuel plants that we have in New England, and there are actually 11 states that participate in the program, including the 6 states of New England, they had that price that they pay, which most recently was $38.65 a carbon ton. It's the highest it's ever been, and it's only going up. I do not eat that cost. That is a cost of my operating my power plant. So I raise my price of the energy I put on the grid by an amount, by the amount of, it's per ton of carbon I put in the air. The way the New England grid works, the way our market works, is that natural gas is what's called being on the margin. That natural gas sets the price for most hours of the year. Natural gas sets the price. So when I have to increase the price of my electricity that I'm selling, it's increased because of the higher price of REGI. I have to recoup the cost of these allowances. So now, when I set the price, every other power plant on the grid gets the price that I charge. That means the nuclear power plants get that price, the wind guys get that price, the solar guys get that price. Everyone is getting that price, which means we have raised the price across the board of New England energy based on the carbon allowance.
2: And this is where, just because we are running short on time, and Lisa, I think Elizabeth and I could talk to you forever, and we definitely want to have you back on so we can really dig into this more so, because it has such an impact on Vermont ratepayers and this affordability crisis that we're in right now. But I think the biggest point that I'm hearing is that ultimately any of these costs that we are raising to sort of try to, you know, shame or make these, you know, natural gas or oil producers, pay for their sins, so to speak, they're all being passed to the consumer. All of them are falling onto the consumer. And that's where we do have to go right now. But Lisa, we so appreciate your time, and we will definitely have you back on to talk more. Thanks for all your great work. And hang in there with us. We will be back with JT Dodge in the second half of the show. Thanks so much for being with us.

0: With SRN News, I'm Rich Thomason in Washington. There are plenty of rumors about the reason for yesterday's federal raid on the Washington home of Minnesota Democratic Congresswoman Ilhan Omar. One theory is that it has to do with an investigation of her immigration paperwork. In the face of criticism from both sides of the political aisle, President Trump is defending his diesel fuel deal with Vladimir Putin. The president continues barnstorming for Republican candidates running in the upcoming midterm elections. Yesterday was a rally in Ohio. Today, Mr. Trump will visit Alaska as he campaigns for GOP Senator Dan Sullivan. A potential AI stock crash is putting the world's financial stability at risk. That warning today from the International Monetary Fund. On Wall Street, the Dow is up about 31 points, the Nasdaq down 31. More details, srnnews.com.
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6: The autumn leaves drift by my window.
7: All right, I could just keep on listening to that. That is definitely the mood of the day. Thank you, Lee Cattell, for that.
8: That brings it to a whole new level.
7: I know, they are. are falling, like you said, Elizabeth. They really are coming down. This is when we start to get those storms, and they all come falling down. And
8: those
7: then,
8: moody skies.
7: I know, exactly. Well, welcome back to WDEV Hot Off the Press here with Allison Despathy and Elizabeth Brown. Many thanks to Lisa Lanoz for joining us in the first part of the show. She is just absolutely amazing, spot on, expert, data-driven when it comes to energy policy. So we'll definitely have her back to do more talking. I could have picked her brain for quite some time. So if you have any questions or comments, you want to talk about energy policy, electricity rates, ideology driving laws and policy versus reality, give us a holler, 802-244-1777. And now on the line, just to really sort of focus it in specifically to Vermont, is JT Dodge. And JT Dodge has been on it when it comes to energy policy and reality around energy policy and pushing back on carbon taxes for years. He founded the No Carbon Tax Group Vermont on Facebook, which has many followers and people who want to learn and be educated and take action, because we're constantly being slammed with some of these policies. More carbon taxes, more ways to make cost of basic living necessities higher for all of us Vermonters. And we know that that is absolutely just not working. So JT, thank you so much for being with us here today. How are you?
9: Oh, I'm very well. Thank you for having me on, Allison. I definitely appreciate this type of conversation.
7: Oh, definitely. Yeah, no, I think it's so important because, again, we know that right now, obviously, Republicans in the State House have been working for a very long time with this affordability issue. This has been sort of a cornerstone of Governor Scott's goals, but he has been battling, unfortunately, ideology-driven Democrat majority leadership who has not wanted to legislate in reality. And so we do have these increased costs and these issues. And so, JT, can you just tell us, like, what prompted you to be involved in this conversation and to start your No Carbon Tax Vermont Facebook group to help the cause?
9: Yeah, well, I think back in 2015, 2016, it seemed to me that the writing was on the wall that they were going to try to push for a carbon tax, and they indeed did a number of times a straight carbon tax that would have been a certain amount of money everybody has to pay per, you know, based on their carbon, what they call a carbon footprint. So I saw that coming, and I was wondering why others weren't talking about it, but it was still one of those things where they were saying trust to science and don't be an anti-scientist, and there was a lot of negative rhetoric around challenging the idea of a carbon tax. So that was what initiated me into it. And it was a good prediction because things have come hard and heavy every single session after that with carbon mandates.
7: And you've just been a watchdog for this, you know, trying to tune in and alert people to what's happening. And like you said, it used to be this conversation around this sort of straight carbon tax of, I don't want any of it, but if it's going to be something, at least this is the most sort of honest, straightforward way to try to implement it and raise costs. And they tried it on a federal level, and now obviously they've been coming for the states for quite some time, you know, more than a decade. Yep. And now it just seems like it's really getting twisted into sort of hiding it. We're going to hide it in a clean heat standard. We're going to hide it in a cap and trade program. We're going to hide it in a cap and invest transportation program. So this is what we're contending with, as well as what you just said, JT, around the propaganda, you know, the messaging, trust the science, climate crisis. I mean, how do you handle that? Thank you for coming out on it. I mean, this is what it takes. And you do take a beating. I mean, every time you sort of try to do this work and bring some reality to the conversation, you get beat up. So what has that been like over the past 10 years?
9: Yeah, well, you know, I'll tell you that the position that I took with the group for No Carbon Tax Vermont was one of, I sort of also saw the writing on the wall with how they were going to come after me for my arguments. You know, they were going to call them anti-science. I wasn't agreeing with 90% of whatever the scientists say, all that.
7: So you're a climate denier.
9: Yes, I'm a climate denier. Even though I absolutely don't deny that there's a climate or climate changes and those kinds of things.
7: Right.
9: So there are climate changes. I don't know how much of what I don't know. There's a lot that I think humans don't know. I think in general, the way I look at it is that there are solutions that these people are coming up with, but they don't yet know the problem, or if there be a problem or not. We've never as humankind come together and decided that we were going to make some change, like changing the climate.
7: Right.
9: But when we bring it back to Vermont, you know, Vermont has the smallest greenhouse gas emissions in the country.
7: Exactly.
9: And the smallest carbon dioxide specifically too. So both. And so what we know this one thing we do know from the meetings that what I refer to as the ideologues at the legislature, those guys, what they are trying to present with us to us is that the climate is going to continue getting more and more challenging. And eventually there will be, and I've heard them say this, that the Statue of Liberty will be up to her knees in water. Now, that sounds like some massive hyperbole to me, but for some reason, a lot of the people that are listening to this sort of rhetoric, they buy into it. They're worried about it.
7: Well, fear-mongering. And then that's what happens with our crisis legislation of we're freaking out, so we start doing this extreme sort of zealotry policy making that endangers all of us here in Vermont. And I'm so grateful for you to point out the fact that we do have the lowest greenhouse gas emissions in Vermont. I mean, that is absolutely not our issue. And JT, I don't know if you can speak to this, but I do remember a bit back, June Tierney was the commissioner at the Department of Public Service. She also was a member of the Climate Council, which is creating a lot of these, you know, carbon-based policies. But when she left the Climate Council, she specifically said she was, and I don't have the exact quote, but the message was, we are going in the wrong direction with these climate policies. We need to be focusing on infrastructure, hardening our infrastructure, the real on-the-ground changes and impacts that will make a difference in Vermont. And where would you like to see the focus go for trying to resolve, yes, we have some flooding, yes, we have some of these storms, but dealing with greenhouse gas emissions in Vermont isn't going to change a darn thing. So do you have any thoughts on where you feel we need to go?
9: Well, the one thing that it will change, when we look at, let me look. When we look at mandates to reduce the state's climate pollution by 26% by 2025,
7: right,
9: 40% by 2030, and 80% by 2050.
7: And by the way, we get sued if we don't meet these requirements, right? Sorry.
9: Right. And we skated on the lawsuit before they said, but what they did was they, in a way, they played it so that they could harden their position. This is just my opinion, is they said, hey, we're going to give you a break. They said, no, not this time. This time we're going to let it slide. But next time, yes. That's the feeling I got from it. So what we're looking at is we're going to get another lawsuit.
7: Oh, absolutely.
9: Because there's no way we can meet these. And so how I feel about this is, what we're going to see out of this is we're going to see Vermont produce a lot less, because that's what you have to do. Everything of production, almost everything of big production or even decent production, requires emissions. There's going to be some emissions. There's going to be carbon dioxide. They like to call it pollution. They call it climate pollution. That's their rhetoric on that, climate pollution. But last I checked, carbon dioxide is not pollution. Now, plenty of people may disagree with me on that, but I don't know what to say to these people. Climate, it's a small portion of what our atmosphere is. And
7: it's building block of life. I mean, I teach science.
9: Absolutely.
7: It is literally the building block of life. And if we don't think that the systems in the earth and our bodies can deal with and process and move carbon with the carbon cycle, then we're pretty out of our mind. But I think, Elizabeth?
8: Yeah, and since we shut down Vermont Yankee back in 2013-14, right, that was producing, I think, about 60% of our in-house productions. And just a reminder for listeners that nuclear is very low carbon. So if that is an objective, then building out our nuclear portfolio should certainly be in the mix. But, you know, if our desire is to reduce our carbon, and in doing so, we're reducing our production in our state, that sets us up to be in an extremely risky position.
7: Absolutely.
8: Right?
7: Absolutely.
8: If we're having to import this all in from external, from other states, and in order to not to be carbon neutral or carbon free, that seems like absolute insanity.
7: I know. Like, why are we playing that game? I know. And JT, I mean, I'm still in the process of learning about the new nuclear technology. I want to be open to it. You know, people say, oh, we can, the new nuclear technology, small modular reactors can use the spent fuel. You know, I still have a lot of gaps in my understanding and need to do more research. But what are your thoughts on nuclear at this time, JT? I mean, do you think there's a time, place, path for it? Obviously, many people are resistant. Many people wanted the closure down in Vernon of the Yankee nuclear power plant. But where are you landing at this time?
9: Well, as far as I'm concerned, nuclear, as was just stated, nuclear is extremely low emission stuff. And additionally, What I would say about nuclear is that it's the safest, and a lot of people don't want to think about that. They're still thinking about the Simpsons episodes with this bubbling green blue waste.
7: Exactly.
9: They absolutely are thinking this.
7: Right.
9: And they're still repeating it, too. And I think some of them repeat it just because they don't like the idea of it, and they don't change their ideas very easily. But the truth is it is very safe, and it's very energy dense. So you only need a small amount to produce a lot of energy. And so, you know, personally, I think it was a mistake closing Yankee. I understand why people got around it, though, because there was a lot of rhetoric. People didn't understand. We've really analyzed energy a lot in the past 10 years or since then. And I think people have a better understanding. I think at this point, people understand that that nuclear power plant could have probably powered up the entire state of Vermont.
7: I know. And I look at France. You know, France has nuclear energy, and they sell it to the surrounding, countries that are trying to go 100% renewable, even though we just know that's not really real. Like, you can say that, but it's not real. And it just brings me back to the baseload power. Every time I talk to people about nuclear, and like I said, I still have more research and learning, and my mind is open, and I'll take in whatever someone wants to share. But the people who are very anti-nuclear, I just ask them, what's our baseload power? You know, where are we going to get that steady, reliable, I need to turn my light on, I need my heat to work, I live in, you know, Vermont. And so that's, I think, becomes the question of where are we going to go with that? And right now, we just don't have realistic policy that takes that question into account. I know you've done, I know you've been at the State House for rallies and to provide, during press conferences. Where are you at right now with thinking about, obviously we'll see where the elections land us, but this session and going into the session, do you and your sort of group that you work with have any priorities going into the session of what you want the message to be? You know, what do we need to be asking for as Vermonters?
9: Yeah, I'll tell you what I really wish people would think about is how much the Vermont Global Warming Solutions Act has to do with all these other acts that everybody's struggling with.
7: Amen.
9: And we're spending all our time, you know, spinning gears on Act 181 and all these other Act 181 included as well. One of the pieces that came out of the Act 181 piece was that the wildlife corridors now. We all want to protect wildlife. The corridors, I know, are pretty much everywhere across rural Vermont because everybody has animals walking across.
7: Exactly. It's rural, right.
9: And they think that they can take, well, what they have to do is they have to meet the mandate of Vermont Global Warming Solutions Act. And all these other bills are part of the doing of that.
7: Yes.
9: And if they can collect more power in the process, like, where Act 181 changes Act 250 into being a location-based regulatory reform rather than
7: project-based,
9: job-based.
7: Right.
9: Yeah.
7: Right.
9: So that was a big one. That needs to be completely rolled back. So going into the election, I'll tell you, this is where I stand. Amanda Janu would be an absolute disaster for us, in my opinion.
7: 100%.
9: Yes, she. I just found a discussion with her online that was with these folks that were basically the whole podcast was about how overpopulation is the biggest problem we have, and how all of our solutions should really be about lowering our expectations on services and that. So basically, even the green folks, the folks that want to do all the solar panels and stuff, she's against that shit, too. Pardon my speech.
7: Yes.
9: She's against all that.
7: Beep. Wait, but JT, I just want to ask, you did have a quote from her posted, because I think it is important for listeners to understand that fundamentally, Vermont is at a crossroads, and we have two paths that we can choose. If we choose one path, and this is what sort of Amanda Janu is putting out there, we are going to be in a highly socially engineered situation where the state is making the choices for us, using taxes and fees to nudge us and to change our behaviors and to push us in a certain direction. And I think you had a quote from Amanda Janu that you could maybe read if you, I don't know if you have it nearby or you want to dig it up, but you had a specific quote where she specifically was talking about, we can use taxes and fees to change behavior. I mean, if that's not the definition of social engineering, I don't know what is. And we've already been in this situation. Obviously, we know this in Vermont. And you're bringing up one of the root causes, JT, which is that Global Warming Solutions Act, which really is driving this. Here's where you're going to live. Here's your car. Here's your heat. Yep. Here's your health care. We're going to make all these decisions for you. So this is the crossroads that we're at. Otherwise, what the Republicans, Vermont Republicans, if people can move past their parties, but this is what they've been trying to offer, obviously through the leadership in the executive branch, through Governor Scott, is a path with choices and actual affordability. How do we ensure that Vermonters have choices to make, that they can decide what works best for them versus the state telling us how it's going to be? That is the fundamental difference right now that we are up against between our parties at this time. Did you happen to find that quote?
9: I did.
7: Okay, do you mind reading that? I thought that was very relevant and very disturbing. And this is an Amanda Janu quote, right?
9: I'd love to. And I just want to say that there are multiple speeches and multiple videos of her repeating the same type of scenario. So what we have is, all right, right now we often think about taxes as purely to generate revenue for the government to then spend on social support programs. But taxes are actually meant to dissuade behavior, right? Like, to make certain behaviors more costly. But they're not generally used that way, right? And so, if we were able to better identify more clearly, certain types of economic sectors, activities, production processes, labor practices, etc., that we view as detrimental, to put heavy taxes on those relative to the kinds of circular economy or regenerative economy or employee-owned businesses, that's a powerful way you can shift the system and dissuade certain types of behavior relative to others.
7: End quote. Talk about crushing the economy and crushing people's choices. I mean, literally, this is what we are contending with. And hopefully people can get past a lot of the buzzwords, a lot of the sort of party talking points, and get down to, you know, fundamentally, what are we going to be dealing with, especially if we have a trifecta. I mean, if we end up with a Democrat governor, a Democrat attorney general, and a Democrat legislature, Vermont, we're going down. And I can't even imagine.
8: And I'll just jump in, since we're on the economic front here, this is certainly something that I've been really focused on as well. And in our organization, Fiscal Alliance Foundation, is going to be working on a Vermont economic plan within the next session. But just the what started that process was exactly this. It's the cumulative policies, the energy policies, the labor policies, all of this is making it prohibitive for businesses to succeed here. And we are looking at in an extreme downward spiral right here. And so between these energy policies and other sorts of policies, people are closing their doors on businesses. And
7: also not coming here and saying, why would we go there when New Hampshire's right next door and we're going to have much better chance of success over there? And that also goes to our professionals, where we're looking at this sort of tax base of, are doctors going to come here? You know, are teachers going to come here? Like, what is that going to look
8: like? Well, and it's interesting that comment about, you know, dissuading behaviors as well. And so, yes, if you're going after the so-called wealthy people who are making homes or making over 250K, they will change their behaviors or they will leave.
7: They will exit.
8: And, you know, and those are exactly the families that we need to be attracting. And so, yeah, you will get what you put in those policies for sure. And again, it will continue our downward spiral.
7: And that's where I think we really have to think about, who do we want in control of these decisions? Do we want it to be Vermonters and us on an individual level, or do we want the state taking that control? And, you know, that's obviously what we're up against here. And so, JT, I also just wanted to just come back to the Global Warming Solutions Act. I think people have certainly on the WDEV airwaves heard about this before, but it really is a root cause that resurfaces all of this bad legislation, because we're on a constant drive driven by the threat of lawsuits to meet these unrealistic greenhouse gas reduction requirements. And I just want people to know that there are solutions to this in play. And it really is just making sure that we have the people proposing the bills to fix this, with which are the Vermont Republicans, to amend and change this renewable energy standard that we were talking about with Lisa that increases costs for ratepayers, to amend or repeal the Global Warming Solutions Act that continues to drive this policy that increases these basic necessity costs for all Vermonters. So people just need to understand there are solutions in place. This is also part of what the Senate Republicans have been putting out on the Vermont Promise. Like, these are some of the steps that we'll take. And again, if people can rise above the propaganda and the rhetoric and the, you know, and just get to the reality and sort of the meat of what is the action that we're talking about here? What are we going to try to do? So, JT, I also just wanted to ask you two other things, if you don't mind, and we appreciate your time.
9: Please.
7: One is you're running for, I think, is it Orange County bailiff? Can you tell us about your election or your campaign? I'm sorry.
9: Yes, I'm running as for high bailiff in Orange County. I will be on the ballot, and I will be replacing, apparently I'll be replacing the National Secretary of the Communist Party, who lives in Russia and works in Russia, but has permission from his boss to come back if he's needed for his high bailiff duties.
7: This is absolutely insane. Can you please tell us his name? Do you know his name, who's the current high bailiff in your county? Sorry, I don't want to put you on the spot. But so basically, literally the head of the Communist Party in Vermont? In this?
9: Yeah. Oh, no, international.
7: Oh, international. What?
9: Yeah. His name's Christopher Halali.
7: Christopher Halali. And so this what prompted you, once you found out sort of who he was and what his sort of agenda, policy, thoughts were? Is this what prompted you to step in to run?
9: I mean, I wouldn't say I put this on my hat, but I'm an anti-communist.
7: Right. There we go. Gotcha.
9: We can't have that. That's an embarrassment. And I wouldn't want a communist to be in charge of our sheriff's department under certain circumstances where, you know, we have difficulties in our sheriff's department. I mean, I don't expect them, but, you know, that's what this position is for, is just a fail-safe just in case something happens.
7: Right.
9: And I would not want somebody coming, some communist coming from wherever they're coming from to do anything. Who knows what they would do?
7: I know, but this is definitely a public safety issue. So glad you got yourself on the ballot. Definitely, at least Orange County has an option here when they go to vote. And the other last thing I wanted to ask you about is you are obviously involved. I don't know if it was your father or your grandfather who started the Dodge House. Can you just tell us, we basically have about a minute left, can you just tell us what that is? And I think you guys maybe have a fundraising event coming up.
9: Yes, and thank you. So the Dodge House was named after my father. He was a Vietnam veteran who committed suicide in 1986.
7: I'm so sorry, JT. Wow.
9: Thank you. Well, he was, the house was named after him, and what it is it's a transitional living facility for homeless veterans and those that are stuck on hard times and some that just need food or maybe need shoes or a jacket.
7: That's amazing. That's awesome.
9: And it exists in Rutland. It's a house in Rutland. It's a beautiful little house, and we are having a fundraiser called the Keys to Hope Gala. And there's going to be a silent auction, a 50-50 raffle. It's on November 13th.
7: Okay, great.
9: Friday.
7: And where can people find information? Is there a website there?
9: Yeah, if you type in Dodge House in Facebook, it'll come right up.
7: Okay, excellent. And that's November 13th, you said?
9: Yep.
7: Okay, great.
9: And I will be the keynote speaker. And so Excellent. Please come.
7: Excellent. Thank you so much for your work on that and for everything else you've been doing. We really appreciate your time, JT. And thanks for being with us here today at Hot Off the Press. Stay tuned for Lee Cattell and the Midday News Service. 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
1: Breaking news this hour from Town Hall. Arich Thomason. Saying she's honored to be working for President Trump and for the American people, Katie Zachariah has presided over her first briefing as White House press secretary. Saying that she has wanted to work for President Trump for a long time, she covered a variety of subjects while speaking to reporters for roughly 15 minutes at the White House this morning. In the face of criticism from both sides of the aisle, President Trump is defending his diesel fuel deal with Russia's Vladimir Putin.
2: Last week, Trump announced Russia would immediately release 300,000 tons of diesel to ease a global fuel shortage, with more shipments to follow. In a Truth Social post yesterday morning, Trump said he made the right choice for the American people. The deal received backlash, with critics saying it gives Russian President Vladimir Putin a financial lifeline and undermines U.S. sanctions. Some Republicans argued it could lower fuel prices and give Trump leverage over Moscow. I'm Mark Mayfield.
1: Six Flags temporarily shutting down 10 roller coasters at its amusement parks in the U.S. and Canada. The move comes after a man fell to his death from a coaster at Six Flags over Georgia yesterday afternoon. The incident is under investigation. Witnesses say he fell after being launched from his seat on the Goliath roller coaster. A potential AI stock crash is putting the world's financial stability at risk. That warning from the International Monetary Fund.
3: In its latest global financial stability report, the IMF said that current high valuations for artificial intelligence companies and their increasing debt is elevating the danger to markets, especially in the United States and Asia. A market correction would have ripple effects around the globe. I'm Tammy Trujillo.
1: Stocks have turned negative on Wall Street this hour, with the Dow down about 68 points, while the NASDAQ Composite Index is off 58, and the S&P 500 currently 11 points in the red. More on these stories, townhall.com.
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1: Delta Airlines is putting plans for nonstop service between Atlanta and Riyadh, Saudi Arabia, on hold, at least until early next year.
6: Delta had planned to begin the new service on October 23rd, but postponed the debut after several deadly attacks on King Khalid International Airport. Delta's decision came after the FAA advised airlines on Sunday to exercise caution when flying in or around Saudi Arabia. Iran-backed Houthi rebels in Yemen claimed responsibility for Saturday's missile attack that killed at least 12 people and wounded more than 300 at Riyadh's main airport. I'm Matt Mattinson.
1: The Brewers beat the Dodgers 7-4, Game 2 of the NLCS. Milwaukee is now leading the best-of-seven series 2-zip and will visit L.A. for Game 3 tomorrow. In the ALCS, the Guardians rallied for 7-3 victory over the Rays, Game 1 from Tropicana Field. Tampa Bay hopes to even the series at one apiece when it hosts Cleveland for Game 2 today. News and analysis, townhall.com. Notable for his absence at yesterday's traditional New York City Zoran Mamdani.
7: Governor Kathy Hochul marched in the parade along with her opponent, who is New York's Republican candidate for governor, Nassau County Executive Bruce Bleakman. Among the missing, Mayor Mamdani.
8: I think it's a disgrace he's not here. It's indicative of him being the most divisive mayor we've ever had. I want to be a governor that unifies people, not tears them apart.
7: The organizers of the Columbus Day Parade invited Mamdani to attend, with the mayor skipping out on the march but releasing a video to pay tribute to Italian Americans. In New York, I'm Natalie Migliori.
1: Another measles-related death is being reported in Pennsylvania. The Franklin County Coroner's Office says a 39-year-old woman who died last weekend had several underlying conditions, including a recent diagnosis of measles with treatment. More on these stories, townhall.com.
9: Outside the Radio Vermont studios, light rain, 47 degrees. Temperature might get up to 50 degrees again today. Coming up tonight, Game 2 of the American League Championship Series, Cleveland Guardians and Tampa Bay Rays, with coverage beginning at 7:30, first pitch shortly after 8 o'clock. Good afternoon. It's 12:05 on this Tuesday, October 13th. I'm Lee Cattell with the Midday News Service on Vermont's news station, WDEV FM and AM, streaming at WDEVradio.com. In the news, WCAX is reporting that a man who allegedly beat his wife to death with a flashlight in the presence of their children has been charged with second-degree murder and child cruelty. 44-year-old Bal Kodka pleaded not guilty in court today and was held without bail. Police found Kodka's wife, Lila, unresponsive on a bed in a home on South Champlain Street Saturday morning. She died from her injuries on Sunday. Officers say the couple's 10-year-old and 3-year-old daughters were in the home at the time of the incident, and a friend who was there for a sleepover. Court documents say the children told police Kodka was using drugs at the time of the incident. The children also said Kodka accused his wife of cheating and had tried to kill Lila several other times in the last few years. Court documents also show Kodka has already been convicted of several crimes, including violating an abuse prevention order, violating conditions of release, and DUI. A Vermont corrections employee was arrested Saturday night and accused of aggravated assault and disorderly conduct. St. Johnsbury police arrived on Harvey Street around 7 p.m. to investigate a report of an assault. 48-year-old Matthew Bradley of St. Johnsbury was cited to appear in court. Bradley is a corrections officer at the Northeast Correctional Complex in St. Jay and has worked for the Vermont Department of Corrections for about 11 years. Corrections officials say they're aware of the arrest and said staff will review the charges and circumstances to determine what actions, if any, will be taken. A Burlington rescue at the waterfront had bystanders jumping into Lake Champlain Monday to save a driver trapped in his camper van. The driver was backing into a boat launch at the Coast Guard station and lost traction, and the van slid into the water. Witnesses say the van quickly began to fill with water, and police in the area responded quickly. The Burlington Fire Department and Coast Guard responded and rescued the driver, a man from Quebec, and fire officials praised the bystanders for their swift response. No serious injuries were reported. Essex County sheriffs are searching for a white box truck that hit a man along Vermont Route 114 in Canaan. It happened Monday afternoon around 1:15 near Wallace Pond. The sheriff's department said a white box truck was driving west on Route 114 when the vehicle struck 71-year-old George Buddy Trask. Authorities said Trask suffered a polytrauma event and was treated at the scene before he was taken to Upper Connecticut Valley Hospital. Anyone with information is encouraged to contact Vermont State Police or the Essex County Sheriff's, and the Sheriff's Department has asked that any residents of Canaan or Norton who may have camera footage matching the description of the vehicle, that they would save the footage and call law enforcement. And voters in 18 communities in Washington County will vote for or against a $54.9 million bond proposal for the Central Vermont Career Center on Tuesday, November 3rd. The revised plan is reduced from last year's $149 million proposal that was rejected. The new proposal aims to build a new 61,000-square-foot facility at U32 High School while keeping the existing center at Spalding High School operational. This proposal comes in response to higher demand for career programs, with the number of applicants more than tripling over the last 5 years. The separate ballot for the bond will not be mailed automatically. A 30-year lease with Washington Central Unified Union School District is also up for vote on November 3rd. Radio Vermont time is 12:10.
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9: On the roads at the noon hour, I-89 from the northern border in Highgate heads through Franklin County without many issues. Northbound traffic in the South Burlington area is experiencing some slower conditions, probably construction related there, but northbounders will notice this right around the 189 interchange is where the slower traffic begins. So northbounders heading to the South Burlington area will notice some delayed traffic there. And through Central Vermont, things around exit 10 look pretty good. Some slight congestion around the exit 10 area. And again, a bit of a backup around the Cold Hollow Cider Mill in Waterbury Center.

0: stretch for today. However, drivers traveling between southern Vermont and New Hampshire should expect significant delays during commutes for the rest of this week. The New Hampshire Department of Transportation says paving along Interstate 89 near the New Hampshire-Vermont border will affect traffic Wednesday, Thursday, and Friday. For tomorrow, drivers can expect northbound lane closures. There are no ramp closures scheduled on Wednesday, but officials say delays are likely Wednesday afternoon in both directions. It is 12:13. We continue with international news on WDEV. Beginning in Bulgaria, where drones struck two ships in the Black Sea. One was sunk and prompted emergency rescue operations, according to Bulgarian Prime Minister Rumen Radev. The Dignity was the Guinea-Bissau-flagged cargo ship. It sank after it was hit by a military strike. Five sailors were rescued, but a search for 11 other crew members continues. And the coastal freighter Chelsea 3, Ukrainian operated and sailing under the Maltese flag. Rescuers were able to evacuate all 15 crew members after that ship's deck and hull were hit by three aerial drones. The strikes occurred about 20 miles from the Bulgarian coast. The Radev says, while authorities do not possess clear evidence on who is responsible for the drone attacks, Radev claimed it makes no sense for Ukraine to destroy its own ships in the Black Sea, and the results of these strikes favor Russia's interests. Iran is trying to hit military sites in Britain, according to the head of the British spy agency MI5, and they say the suspected plot to attack a U.S.-run military airbase in September is not unique. Ken McCallum heads the UK's Domestic Security Service, MI5, and he warned both Iran and Russia are expanding their attacks against the United Kingdom. In the Middle East, a coalition of forces in Yemen, led by Saudi Arabia, carried out new airstrikes today in the Houthi rebel-held Yemeni capital of Sana'a, according to Al Mazira, which is a Houthi-run broadcaster. The strikes mark an escalation in the Middle East crisis and came after a coalition spokesman urged residents to evacuate the area for their safety. It is not clear which facilities were hit. Cyber attacks have disrupted European supermarket chains. Refrigeration systems have overheated at hundreds of stores in France and forced a major grocer to shut down websites serving customers in Europe and the United States. French Finance Minister Roland Lescure told Parliament that about 700 of the country's 10,000 supermarkets were affected. He said there was no risk to France's food supplies, but acknowledged that the attack, quote, touches the heart of our food security. The cybercrime unit at the Paris prosecutor's office was investigating, including the extent of damage caused by spoiled food and possible fires. And Greta Thunberg threw her high-profile support behind high school protesters rattling the government in France, declaring the whole world is watching with awe. Thunberg joined and applauded hundreds of teenagers and others who have been demonstrating outside a school north of Paris under the watchful eye of police. The appearance by the 23-year-old climate activist, along with another day of marches in the French capital and elsewhere, suggested to Associated Press that high school students push for more resources for rundown schools is far from running out of steam. That's despite mass arrests, mounting injuries, and fatigue for more than 3 weeks of blockading schools and demonstrating. More international news later this hour. Here on WDEV, right now, your forecast from Mount Washington Observatory as the midday news service continues.
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0: Low pressure will track along a stall frontal boundary today, bringing wet weather and chilly conditions this afternoon into this evening before exiting after midnight. Rain will continue across the state and could become heavy at times this afternoon, especially north of the capital region and in the mountains. Breezy conditions will prevail for much of the region, with southeasterly wind gusts reaching up to 30 miles per hour across much of the state and up to 40 miles per hour on the northern and western slopes of the Green Mountains. Temperatures will not rise much, with cold air remaining near the surface and overcast skies overhead, with highs ranging from the mid-40s to lower 50s east of the Greens, with upper 50s possible in the Champlain Valley. Rain will transition to rain showers around midnight and begin to taper towards daybreak on Wednesday as the low exits into the Canadian Maritimes, though cloudy conditions will continue. There is even a slight chance for a few thunderstorms to develop before midnight. Winds will drop to become light and variable after midnight, with low temperatures ranging from the lower 40s in the Northeast Kingdom to the lower 50s in the Champlain Valley. For Vermont, this is meteorologist Carl Philippoff reporting from the Mount Washington Observatory.
1: Outside the Radio Vermont studios, light rain and 47 degrees as we continue with national news next on the Midday News Service. According to Cobb County Police in Georgia, a 42-year-old man who was killed while riding a roller coaster at Six Flags over Georgia was thrown from his seat and struck other patrons before landing below the ride. Visitors at the theme park described watching him being tossed from the coaster train and falling to his death Monday, causing the theme park operator to temporarily close 9 similar roller coasters nationwide. The man who died was 42-year-old Hassan Jihad Ibn Karim, according to Cobb County Police. Officials haven't released any other information about those who were struck and injured. The park already was scheduled to be closed today. One of Goliath's other trains remained on its track, seemingly where it stopped after the incident as it was climbing the ride's first hill. Katie Zakaria, the new White House press secretary, faced reporters for the first time Tuesday for a brief turn at the lectern. Zakaria is a conservative commentator who most recently worked for President Trump's social media company. She succeeds Caroline Levitt, who left in August. Former President Barack Obama is heading to Ohio to try to rally support for Democratic candidates in the Senate and governor's races, both of which have been highly competitive and brought a flood of campaign cash into the state. Obama will campaign in Cleveland October 24th with three-term former Senator Sherrod Brown, who is looking to oust Republican Senator John Husted from the seat formerly held by Vice President J.D. Vance. Obama is also set to appear with Dr. Amy Acton, the Democratic nominee for governor. She and tech billionaire and former presidential candidate Vivek Ramaswamy are vying to succeed Republican Governor Mike DeWine, who cannot run again because of term limits. President Donald Trump's ambassador to Greece, Kimberly Guilfoyle, resigned after allegations of improper conduct, but said she'll vigorously defend herself. Trump's administration said it had asked Guilfoyle to leave her post after she faced criticism over allegations that she engaged in improper and possibly illegal conduct before and during her tenure in Athens. Guilfoyle's departure comes after its possibility was previewed to the Associated Press this weekend, and President Trump registered his unhappiness Monday at reports about her alleged conduct. And authorities have named the attacker, the gunman who killed 8 people at a home in Erie, Pennsylvania on Friday. The shooter was 45-year-old Matthew Stone Sr. Stone killed himself at the home with a firearm, according to Erie Police Chief Rick Laura. And the adult victims were also members of his family. Two women who were killed lived at other addresses, and the police chief said a 5-year-old boy and 1-year-old girl also died, but state law prevented him from releasing their names. Sports is next. 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

0: Midday News Service Sports starts with the action on the diamond yesterday in Major League Baseball playoff action. The Milwaukee Brewers were 7-4 winners over the Los Angeles Dodgers, chasing Yoshinobu Yamamoto out in the... How many innings did he go yesterday? It was his shortest postseason outing after... A lot of success. He came in with an 8-1 record. He was not saddled with the loss, but was lifted in the third inning after having given up three earned runs. And so the Brewers got to the L.A. Dodgers bullpen for a couple of opportunities later on. And now the Brewers are up 2-0 on L.A. The Brewers has starting pitcher Lance Henderson. He was pretty good, but a couple of his own errors, two of them led to run scoring, and he was also out after four innings. But the Brewers bullpen came up with five scoreless innings to follow and five hitless innings as well. In fact, the Brewers retired the last 15 Dodger hitters in succession. And up 2-0, this series returns to Los Angeles. Game three will be tomorrow night in L.A., 8 o'clock start there. Tonight, the Rays and Cleveland will resume their series with Game 2 from Tropicana Field in St. Pete. The Guardians were 7-3 winners over Tampa yesterday. The Rays scored twice in the first inning, but the Guardians rallied later on with a run in the 6th, a run in the 7th, 2 in the 8th, and 3 in the 9th to push past Tampa Bay and take the opening game. Coming up this evening, 7:30 pregame, 8 o'clock first pitch. It will be Parker Mezick starting for the Guardians, and Freddie Peralta will start for Tampa Bay tonight. In NFL play on Monday night, the Buffalo Bills got lucky with a blocked field goal. They blocked a field goal in the final moments of regulation, and that prompted overtime. And late in the overtime, the Bills got the game-winning 45-yard field goal from Tyler Bass and got a 37-34 victory. So it was a big win for Buffalo. They're now 4-1 on the season. The Rams, after by many being considered a NFC champion favorite, are now 2-3. So the Bills now lead the division, and next up on the NFL schedule will be Thursday night. And the week will start in Denver, where the Broncos host the Seattle Seahawks, both teams coming in with records of 3-2. The unbeatens in action this weekend include the Kansas City Chiefs. They will be at home Sunday afternoon, taking on the winless L.A. Chargers. And the 49ers will have the Monday night slot, taking on the Washington Commanders. Niners come in with a record of 5-0. Giants at home against the Saints, and the Jets at Patriots on Sunday afternoon. And our broadcast game on Sunday will be the Carolina Panthers at 2-2, taking on the 2-3 Philadelphia Eagles. ESPN coverage beginning at noon. NFL updates. New England Patriot running back Travion Henderson will reportedly miss multiple weeks with a high ankle sprain. He will not require surgery to repair the ankle. He suffered the injury after an 11-yard run on Sunday's win over Las Vegas. He came up limping and was eventually ruled out for the rest of the game. Also, left tackle Will Campbell suffered a knee sprain. He was ruled out in the third quarter, and his injury is to the same knee where he tore his MCL last season. Some players that could return to action this week include Bears quarterback Caleb Williams, who is set to make a potential return from a hamstring injury in week 6 against the Atlanta Falcons. The Falcons, Michael Penix Jr. suffered a rib injury Sunday night, and he is a maybe for that game against Chicago. And according to Houston Texans head coach DeMeco Ryans, he confirmed that the team traded for Marvin Harrison Jr. in a deal with the Arizona Cardinals, and he is expected to be part of the mix for Houston as they got their first win of the season this past Sunday. The Minnesota Vikings worked out receiver Juju Smith-Schuster on Monday, hoping to add some depth to their wide receiver core. Minnesota has a bye for this upcoming week. And the Dallas Cowboys, with the NFL's second-worst defense in total yards, have added veteran defensive coach Mike Pettine, and he will work with defensive coordinator Christian Parker to try to improve results. Pettine has coached in the NFL since 2002. San Francisco 49er wideout Deebo Samuel is expected to miss a few weeks with a hamstring injury, and Baltimore Ravens quarterback Lamar Jackson, according to head coach Jesse Minter, is definitely doing better. Minter said he didn't know if the quarterback would practice Wednesday, but he said he's doing everything he can to get back out there. Baltimore will take on Cleveland on Sunday. In National Hockey League, there were three games on the schedule last night, and the finals went in favor of Buffalo, a 5-3 win over the Florida Panthers. The Ottawa Senators are off to a 5-1 start after winning in New Jersey 4-1. Linus Ullmark with 29 saves for the win. And Minnesota beat Vegas 4-2. Tonight, in action, big schedule in the NHL that includes the Montreal Canadiens at home against Buffalo. The New York Rangers are at home against the Tampa Bay Lightning. And the Boston Bruins are out on the West Coast with a late-night start against the San Jose Sharks. And after a scheduling conflict has been resolved, in the WNBA, the Atlanta Dream will play in their WNBA Finals Games 3 and 4 at the larger State Farm Arena instead of their usual 3,500-seat venue. The Dream played their first round and semifinal games at the larger arena, but the finals games 3, 4, and 6 conflicted with previously scheduled events at the larger venue. Now the league has moved some of those events around, and so the WNBA's representatives, the Atlanta Dream, will play at the bigger arena. Game 3 is going to be Wednesday instead of Thursday, and Game 4, instead of being in the evening, will be moved up to 1 o'clock in the afternoon. And that's sports here on WDEV. Again, 7:30 tonight, American League Championship Series Game 2, Cleveland at Tampa Bay.
1: With SRN News, I'm Bob Agnew in Washington. Kimberly Guilfoyle being asked to resign as U.S. ambassador to Greece that follows misconduct allegations. The ex-fiancée of Donald Trump Jr. is accused of asking a businessman to pay off her $100,000 credit card debt in exchange for access to the administration. New press secretary Katie Zachariah told reporters they wish her well moving forward. Zachariah's first briefing as White House press secretary is now in the book. She said she hopes to amplify the president's agenda in her new position. Zachariah covered a handful of topics while speaking to reporters for just about 15 minutes this morning. Several roller coasters at Six Flags parks across the country and Canada are closed today after a man fell to his death on Monday. It happened on the Goliath roller coaster at Six Flags over Georgia. The cause of the accident still under investigation, and police have not confirmed witness accounts that the man fell from the coaster after being launched from his seat. This is SRN News.
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4: 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There's a Teen Owl Banding and Pizza Night. 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You're invited to meet real-life northern Saw-Wet Owls, eat pizza, and then hang out around the fire. That comes our way this Thursday, October 15th at 7:30. It's at the North Branch Nature Center on Elm Street in Montpelier, and that one is free. Coming up on Saturday, it's an indoor-outdoor yard sale with steamed hot dogs and a bake sale. And that, as I mentioned, Saturday morning at 9, and that'll be at the First Congregational Church in Brookfield. The Heading United Methodist Church in Barrie has their chicken pie supper, and that comes our way this Saturday. They'll be serving at 4:30 and 6:30. 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Jenna's House has their open house. They've been doing this for 6 years, but this year they're doing a Halloween theme. They'll have costumes and pumpkins, candy, community, and a bunch of surprises in the haunted basement. There'll be a jack-o'-lantern carving station, treats and a Halloween movie, cider, food, and more, and costumes encouraged. This is at Jenna's House, 117 St. John's Road in Johnson, Saturday the 17th. The opening ceremony is at 3, and the open haunted house gets underway at 3:30. It's free, family-friendly, and open to everybody. I'm Tom McLeod with the WDEV Community Calendar.
0: At 12:35, we continue with some business news. Markets at the moment on Wall Street are down. The S&P and NASDAQ off by less than 1/10, and the Dow is off by 0.3%. On commodities markets, crude oil, West Texas crude up 19 cents at $93.93 a barrel. Gold is down 10 bucks at $4,180 an ounce, and silver is down $1.02. At $59.49 an ounce. A lot of big bank news coming in today, and the first big batch of U.S. profit reports has Wall Street mixed with the summertime profit reports, many of them beating analysts' expectations. Goldman Sachs, for example, their shares jumped more than 4% at the start of trading after the bank put out a profit report that blew by analysts' expectations, but its stock quickly erased all of it and fell to a modest loss before later returning to a gain of 0.6 at this hour. Goldman Sachs benefited in the summer from strong growth for its business that offers loans to clients for trading stocks, among other things. United Health Group stock swung sharply. UHG reported stronger profit and revenue for the latest quarter. The healthcare company also raised its forecast for profit over the full year of 2026, up as much as 5.5% just after trading began. It has fallen back to, well, a modest loss briefly, but now up 1.1%. And Wells Fargo stock has dropped 1.8%. The bank reported weaker revenue for the latest quarter than analysts expected, even though its profit beat Wall Street estimates. Micron Technologies fell nearly 5%. That is the heaviest weight on the S&P 500 today. Bumble is an app company that helps people make relationships, and its shares were up 56% after it agreed to a $1.3 billion all-cash buyout by Ithaca Holdings. Home sales news. Sales of previously occupied U.S. homes rose in September from the previous month, but are slower compared to a year ago. And AP describes it as the latest sign the housing market remains stalled as rising mortgage rates and home prices discourage prospective homebuyers. Existing home sales rose 1.5% from August. Sales are down 2.2% compared to September of last year, and home prices do continue to rise. In September, the U.S. median sales price was up 1.3% to $417,500. Home prices have risen on an annual basis for 39 months in a row. More business news in the 4 o'clock hour when Bob Welch will join you for the afternoon news service here on WDEV. 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
5: Hi, my name is Kim Lambert, and I'm a pharmacist at Copley Hospital. 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
0: At 12:39, the midday news service continues on WDEV with local and regional news coverage. A Connecticut woman accused of driving the wrong way on Interstate 89 and crashing into a Vermont State Police cruiser pleaded not guilty today to DUI and eluding law enforcement. 29-year-old Taylor Chagnon of Windham, Connecticut, did not stop for police multiple times while driving south in the northbound lane of I-89 between Winooski and Williston. Troopers say they used a cruiser to block the lane, and Chagnon rear-ended it and finally came to a stop. She allegedly tried to keep driving away before troopers arrested her. Police say her blood alcohol level tested at more than double the legal limit. A 31-year-old woman who was a passenger in Chagnon's car was injured. Police said she told them Chagnon drank before driving and she feared for her life. Chagnon was ordered held on $500 bail. If she's released, her conditions include not driving. About 3,300 unionized technical and support staff at UVM Medical Center ratified a new contract Monday. The union says the contract deal reached last week improves safety protections and raises wages more than 7% over 2 years. Technical and support staff will now be able to negotiate safe staffing guidelines in every department. Vermont State Police are investigating a burglary at the Bank of Bennington ATM in Shaftesbury along Route 7A. It happened between 6 p.m. Saturday evening and 8 Monday morning. Police say someone forcibly entered the building and took several items. A 12-year-old girl from Boston was safely reunited with her family after she got separated from them while hiking on Camel's Hump Saturday evening. The Waterbury Backcountry Rescue Team was called to search for the girl in the Camel's Hump Backcountry. Officials say the girl was hiking and got stranded off the trail. 17 rescuers responded, and after about an hour, they found her. She wasn't hurt and was safely reunited with her family. Crews remind hikers to pack a flashlight or a headlamp and stay with your group for the whole hike. Vermont State Police received a report of a runaway juvenile identified as 16-year-old Leah St. Martin of Newport Town. Leah was last seen during the late evening hours Sunday at a residence on Gage Road in the town of Newport. St. Martin is described as about 5 feet 4 inches tall, weighing 125 pounds, with black hair and hazel eyes. Vermont State Police posted a photo of Leah that is helping to identify her. Vermont State Police are following up on leads regarding her whereabouts and are asking for the public's help to find her. You can contact the State Police Barracks in Derby. Firefighters in Burlington are practicing a new rooftop rescue technique they learned during a training course in July. A specialized rescue team from New York held the session, and they use a simplified rope system for rescuing people from buildings that are inaccessible by ladder or fire truck. The firefighters are sharing this knowledge across all 5 Burlington stations to improve preparedness for rare but critical rescue situations. Fire crews will practice these skills every 3 weeks to build ongoing confidence in their rescue capabilities. Plattsburgh is working with other towns on a local law that would strengthen enforcement on illegal e-bikes. Mayor Wendell Hughes said it comes after a fatal accident involving an e-bike in Plattsburgh earlier this month. though we don't know if that bike would have been considered illegal. Hughes said the new law, which is still being drafted, would allow police to take action against owners of illegal bikes. And Vermont State Police are investigating a burglary Sunday morning at the Lake Champlain Maritime Museum in Vergennes. Thieves stole a donation box with about $1,000 inside and an Apple iPad. The museum offers free admission and relies on donations to sustain its operations. Anyone with information can contact the New Haven Barracks. Radio Vermont time is 12:44.
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7: This is meteorologist Carl Philipoff with an exclusive report for the stations of Radio Vermont. Low pressure will track along a stall frontal boundary today, bringing wet weather and chilly conditions this afternoon into this evening before exiting after midnight. Rain will continue across the state and could become heavy at times this afternoon, especially north of the capital region and in the mountains. Breezy conditions will prevail for much of the region, with southeasterly wind gusts reaching up to 30 miles per hour across much of the state and up to 40 miles per hour on the northern and western slopes of the Green Mountains. Temperatures will not rise much, with cold air remaining near the surface and overcast skies overhead, with highs ranging from the mid-40s to lower 50s east of the Greens, with upper 50s possible in the Champlain Valley. Rain will transition to rain showers around midnight and begin to taper towards daybreak on Wednesday as the low exits into the Canadian Maritimes, though cloudy conditions will continue. There's even a slight chance for a few thunderstorms to develop before midnight. Winds will drop to become light and variable after midnight, with low temperatures ranging from the lower 40s in the Northeast Kingdom to the lower 50s in the Champlain Valley. For Radio Vermont, this is meteorologist Carl Philipoff reporting from the Mount Washington Observatory.
0: And stretching that forecast out a bit, tomorrow's going to be a mostly cloudy day with perhaps a morning shower with a high near 60. Wednesday night, mostly cloudy, a little blustery with a low near 40. And Thursday, mostly sunny with a high near 56 degrees. And I do see snow showers mentioned in the forecast as a possibility on Friday night and Saturday. We'll get to that eventually. Right now, 46 degrees and some heavy rain and fog and mist at the Knapp Airport in Berlin. And rain in 47 degrees right now in Waterbury. As we head up to the Northeast Kingdom, just south of Albany Village, is where you'll find Goodridge Lumber. Colleen Goodridge and her three sons, Doug, Mark, and Brian, are providing all things rough and finished white cedar and permaching products. Good afternoon, Colleen.
8: Good afternoon, and we've changed from, you know, dust out in the mill yard to, I was just out there with a customer, and it's fairly muddy, and it's breezy, and it's raining, and it's cold.
0: Yes, and we should invite all the people from out of state to come up to Vermont to enjoy the beauty of our sticks.
8: That's right. That's right. So the mill is running. They're under a roof, and they've got things to do. Of course, on rainy days, you know, there are other things we do besides sawing. It's not a day that we're going to pull all the lumber out of the shed and plane. So It's a little quieter day. We had quite a few loads of logs come in yesterday. They wanted to get them off the log landing and into the mill before the rain came.
0: Good.
8: So if folks are inside and want something to do, get your cup of tea or cup of coffee and sit down at your computer and look up GoodridgeLumber.com. There's a lot of information on there, from our products to our history, where we started in 1974. Many different videos. So it might be a good day just to peruse that website at GoodridgeLumber.com.
0: And while you're checking, you want to click on the PermaChink products, especially if you're doing some log home living, because there could be some practical applications to help improve the quality of life in your log home that you don't know you need yet.
8: Yes, with the heating season coming on, if you've got some areas that you want to seal up, we still have, you know, time. Pick your day, 40 to 90 degrees. Make sure the wood's at least 40 degrees. And get those areas sealed up. It'll help on the heating bills.
0: And, of course, we'll be making plans for next year before long, and that's another thing that you can do when you're huddled up inside. And the sort of projects that you can have with all of that white cedar can really make a difference in not only making your home more comfortable, but increasing its value as well.
8: Yeah, so it's always good to look to do planning. We actually have started a 2027 order list, believe it or not. There's some things that people just did not get to this year, and they said, well, with you know, wintry weather coming, we're going to put it on for, you know, next May. So it's always good to research. We can start our list, which we have done. And the number to call here is 802-755-6298. We are located 1 mile south of Albany Village on East Bailey Hazen Road.
0: 802-755-6298. If you'd like to send them an email, there's a quick link to do that also at goodridgelumber.com. Check out their website right there on the main page. They've got a nice overhead shot of the mill, and you can see a bit of the beautiful part of the country they have. And you know, that photo's got some snow on the ground. It won't be long before we'll be looking like that again.
8: Yeah, we'll be back in that season for sure.
0: Colleen, very much appreciate your time today. Thank you so much.
8: Okay, have a great day.
0: Colleen Goodridge from Goodridge Lumber here on WDEV. FM and AM, where we'll take a one more look at your traffic situation for the afternoon. I-89 northbound, as you move past the 189 interchange, there's a construction-related crawl going on there. So northbound, as you approach the South Burlington interchange, is a bit slow. There is an accident also reported at the intersection of Route 2A and Industrial Avenue. That's a busy spot, and it looks like traffic along 2A is slowed up in both directions there. North of the safety corridor through Franklin County, 89 is moving along without any major problems. Looks good in the Champlain Islands right now. Exit 10 area of Waterbury, it's not too bad around the exit 10 area. Waterbury Center near the Cold Hollow Cider Mill does have some somewhat brief slowdowns in both directions. Doesn't look too bad through there. And a little busy getting through the Stowe Village area. And so especially coming off the Mountain Road and southbound into Stowe. Going to take you a few extra minutes to get through that stretch. But moving further south, 89's good down to the White River Junction area. Crossing the Connecticut River right now. It's okay southbound, but northbound traffic is dealing with the construction right now. And again, tomorrow, there will be a big paving project going on 89 near the Connecticut River Bridge. And that is going to cause some significant traffic delays for Wednesday and for the remainder of the week. It is 12:51.
9: Oh, no. It's the flu monster. Good thing Kinney Pharmacists are all stocked up with this year's flu vaccines. Kinney has high-dose vaccines for seniors and is the only pharmacy that can help take the sting out of shots with Buzzy the Vaccine Bee. You never know where the flu is hiding, so come to Kinney Drugs and protect yourself and your whole family. 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
0: We will squeeze our national and international news together here, starting with the world headlines. President Volodymyr Zelensky says today that Ukraine received no early warning from its partners about 5 Russian ballistic missiles that hit civilian infrastructure in the capital of Kyiv, complaining as tensions rise between the Ukrainian leader and U.S. President Donald Trump. Zelensky did not specify which partners he was talking about, but he said receiving intelligence from partners about these attacks helps save lives and is one of the most critical issues. At the White House, President Trump told reporters that the U.S. has not stopped sharing intelligence with Ukraine, saying that America hopes to do so in hopes of bringing an end to the war. King Felipe VI and Queen Letizia of Spain visited the Spanish city of Ceuta in North Africa today in a show of solidarity with residents and the victims of a protracted migration crisis that has strained relations with Morocco. The royal visit is taking place after 80,000 migrants flooded Ceuta's border in July. Most of those who crossed have returned, but as many as 15,000 remain in the Mediterranean coastal city. Their presence has fueled social tensions in Ceuta and become a political issue across Spain, where opposition parties hope to use migration concerns to unseat the leftist government in next month's elections. A Japanese journalist suspected of spying has been arrested on Sakhalin Island in Russia, according to the top Russian domestic security agency. There has been a spike in tensions between Russia and Japan after Russian President Vladimir Putin made a trip recently to the Kuril Islands, the Moscow-controlled Pacific archipelago that is claimed by both countries. The Federal Security Service said in a statement that the Japanese man was suspected of gathering information related to Russia's defense capability on behalf of a Japanese intelligence agency. In national news, the drug pharmacy chain CVS and various subsidiaries have agreed to pay $315 million to resolve a Justice Department case alleging it unlawfully dispensed medically unnecessary prescriptions of highly addictive opioids. The settlement resolves a lawsuit brought in 2024 that accused the healthcare giant of prescribing massive amounts of opioids and other controlled substances to fuel its own profits at the expense of public health and safety. In Florida, they are set and may have already executed a Florida prisoner who claimed he killed his cellmate so he could be moved to death row. That happened 18 years ago. The 63-year-old James Robertson pleaded guilty to first-degree murder and waived all appeals in the 2008 strangling of Frank Hart. Robertson was set to receive a three-drug injection at Florida State Prison near Stark starting at noon. And in New York City, Mayor Zoran Mamdani ordered the New York Police Department to conduct a sweeping review of how officers use force against civilians, moving to address discord among progressives who want the Democratic Socialists to exert stronger control over the nation's largest police department. In a news release, Mamdani announced a slate of additional police oversight measures that include increased funding for the Office of the Inspector General for the New York Police Department and policies to increase accountability when officers are accused of misconduct. It's 12:56 as we return to local news to take us up to the top of the hour. A Linden woman is facing charges after state police say she was driving the wrong way on the interstate last night. Around 7 p.m., troopers responded to reports of a car being operated erratically on Interstate 93 north in Waterford. Troopers spotted the vehicle heading south in the northbound lanes. 40-year-old Michelle Bashand is charged with DUI number one, gross negligent operation, and reckless endangerment. She was initially taken into custody, then cited and released for an appearance in Caledonia County Court in November. Coming up this afternoon at the 1 o'clock hour, it's Vital Signs with Joe Wooden. And Joe will be covering various aspects of the Vermont healthcare industry and community. That's on the way at 1 here on WDEV. 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
0: Your Radio Vermont forecast calls for some afternoon showers, could be heavy at times, a high near 51, and a bit blustery with a south wind 10 to 26 miles per hour. From a half to three quarters of an inch of precipitation possible this afternoon. And then showers tonight, maybe a thunderstorm as well, with a low near 50 and another half to three quarters of an inch of rain possible tonight. Tomorrow in the morning, a slight chance of a shower, mostly cloudy, a high near 60. Tomorrow night, mostly cloudy, a low near 40. For Thursday, mostly sunny, a high in the mid-50s. For Thursday night, clouding up, showers likely overnight, a low near 37. More showers on the way Friday with a high near 57. Then turning colder Friday night with rain showers, and then toward daybreak Saturday, rain and snow showers with a low near 31, with a northwest wind 10 gusting up to 28 miles per hour. And then on Saturday, snow showers until mid-afternoon, then a chance of rain showers with a high near 42 degrees for Saturday. And Saturday night, mostly cloudy and a chance of some early evening snow showers. And Saturday night's low will be around 26 degrees. For Sunday, mostly sunny and a high near 48. At the Knapp Airport in Berlin, a bit foggy, some heavy rain and 46 degrees. Rain and 47 right now outside the Waterbury studios. Lee Cattell, thank you for joining me for the Midday News Service. 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
1: Breaking news this hour at Town Hall. I'm Bob Agnew in Washington. Katie Zacharias held her first briefing as White House press secretary.
12: I am so honored to work for President Trump and the American people as the new White House press secretary.
1: Zacharias said she hopes to amplify President Trump's agenda in her new role. As for another member of Trump's team who's leaving her position.
12: We have asked Ambassador Guilfoyle to resign.
1: And the ex-fiancée of Donald Trump Jr. accused of asking a businessman to pay off her $100,000 credit card debt in exchange for access to the administration. The new press secretary told reporters they wish her well as she moves forward. The CDC today releasing data that shows U.S. measles cases have surpassed 4,000 this year already.
13: As of Friday, there were 4,080 confirmed measles cases across 47 states and the District of Columbia. And the CDC says more than 1,100 of those infections, or 25% of the total, have been in Pennsylvania. South Carolina is next with 670 cases. Health officials in Pennsylvania are reporting 5 measles deaths, but the CDC is confirming just 2 and hasn't said where. What experts do agree on is that this is the largest measles outbreak in the U.S. in 35 years. I'm Sarah Lee Kessler.
1: It's rough going on Wall Street so far. The Dow right now down by 171 points. The NASDAQ down 229. 3 weeks before the midterms, and voters say inflation is still their top issue. Here's Rory O'Neill.
14: Asked to consider 15 hot-button issues going into the midterms, the top issue by far, with 37%, was inflation. It's the highest polling for inflation since YouGov started asking the question in 2022. Second on the issues list, jobs and the economy at 12%. I'm Rory O'Neill.
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22: Hi, good afternoon. 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Here at the wonderful flagship studios of WDEV, AM and FM. So really happy to be here to talk about healthcare. There's always something going on with healthcare. If it's not a crisis, it's a related financial crisis or an actual physical crisis. I know when we went through COVID, all of us in the industry really worked very hard to figure out what to do. I still have memories of COVID, how we all had to figure out how to support each other, take care of patients, and manage all the manic media and the unknowns, because none of us have been through a pandemic. None of our parents or grandparents went through a pandemic. I think we did pretty well. We learned a lot of lessons, which is great. This past weekend, I was in New York City, got invited to be part of a panel. And it was a really interesting group. It was the Global Health Congress. And it's primarily managed and brought together by a bunch of folks from India. So we're talking Indians, not Native Americans. And probably 85% of the people there were either American or Indian Americans or from India. It was fascinating. I learned a ton. And as part of that, they wanted me to talk about rural health care and RHT money. So I'm just going to go off on a little bit of discussion about the rural health transformation money. So we got in Vermont just shy of $1 billion. So there's $50 billion that, you know, don't take offense to this. I looked it up on Wikipedia. It describes it this way. It's $50 billion that was a part of the big, beautiful bill that did pass. I don't fully understand all this stuff. But anyways, the country's going to get $50 billion over 5 years. And Vermont got $1 billion, 1/50. Now, that should make you shake your head. Like, that's crazy. Why? Because California got a little bit beyond $1 billion
2: they're 60 times larger than Vermont. So I think per capita, we're like either the top first or third place in terms of how much money. So it's about $195 million a year for 5 years. I round up to 200. I know my background's an engineer, but I always round up to, you know, put a point across. So $200 million a year. It's a staggering amount of money. And when I was talking to the group, I was saying to them a couple things. It's RHT money, rural, so it's not meant for academic medical centers or large, you know, urban populations. It's rural health transformation, so it's not just hospitals. It's every, and then the word transformation means they really don't want to be paying for ongoing programs that have been potentially successful or not. They want us all in America in healthcare to try stuff that's new, really work together. Let's think out of the box, which is great. I know a lot of states, and Vermont's probably doing some of the same, paying for existing programs in place. But the intent is that this is new money to help us all think differently. So that's all good news, and it's a little bit intimidating to figure out how best to spend that. The bad news is we didn't get much time. None of the states got a lot of time to set up the process of vetting proposals and considering how to spend that money. I'm sure in California, it's budget dust. Literally $200 million a year in California, or maybe they got $250 million, but it's budget dust. For us, it's actually a really big deal. So we've, I think, thus far made a commitment to about $140 million. So there's still $55 million that has to be earmarked by the end of this month, which is like, wow, super interesting. I brought up to the group of all these healthcare folks this weekend on Saturday. I love that they do the conference on Saturday and Sunday. I think that's interesting. Most of us, you know, take work time. It's during the week. This is a group of Indians. It's amazing what I learned from having, but they do it on weekends and stay focused and make sure they're going back to work and making money Monday through Friday. I love that. They got a work ethic like, yeah, I had to go back to work Monday through Friday. But I said to them, this money's great. It's a good opportunity, but it feels like the COVID money. And I mean, I have a lot of memories, you know, about a lot of issues. Half of them are correct. The other half, I'm sure I made up in my mind because I'm old. Just kidding. So on COVID, the federal government dispersed billions of dollars. It might have hit $1 trillion. I don't know if you remember that, but they had a whole bunch of grants and money available for nonprofit, for hospitals, for education, for people bringing in business. And during COVID, we gave out a ton of money without any accounting rules or any forms or any goals. So when COVID all dissipated, we had a horrible expensive hangover because we couldn't audit or understand where there might be fraud, malfeasance, and there was a bunch of it. So this feels a little bit like that because it was too manic, too much. But that's just from my perspective. You know what I mean? So it's interesting. Healthcare is interesting. It changes all the time. It is the most important subject. And every meeting I go to when there's people there speaking their mind, which I think is best, they're like, how come it's so expensive? And I think people realize Vermont's commercial insurance rates are the highest in the country for commercial insurance. So if you work for an organization as opposed to being on Medicaid or Medicare, you know, or on a state program, you're paying the absolute most out of your pocket, which is a real problem. So trying to figure that out.

0: Ambulance Services, Inc.
1: That's right. WASI, founded in 1971.
0: Oh, that's great.
1: Yep.
0: So I'm super happy that you decided to join us and have this discussion.
1: Happy to be here.
0: And I think ambulance services and EMTs are really important. I mean, sometimes they're doing routine transport. Sometimes there's a percentage of time where it's important work, but it's not the type of work you might well think about. But the work that I think about is them arriving first with a heart attack victim somewhere, or an accident, a motor vehicle accident. And they are the most important people in the entire system. And I know we talk about ERs a lot in hospitals.
1: Sure.
0: And we laud them. You used to work in a hospital down in Brattleboro, right?
1: That's correct, yeah. Brattleboro Memorial.
0: Yeah, yeah. So ERs, we talk about those, but literally the most important life-saving experience you're going to have is with an EMT.
1: That's right. You know, we're the first on the scene typically to these emergency medical calls. So there's a lot that goes along with that. And it can be intense. And like you said, it can also be very routine.
0: Yeah, it can be routine if you do it, but the intense stuff is wildly intense.
1: Absolutely.
0: Yeah.
1: Yeah. It's also tricky in rural rural settings, because you don't necessarily have the support of additional personnel to back you up on some of these chaotic calls.
0: You know?
1: So in the Waterbury area specifically, we actually do not have a medical first response, which is different than some areas of Vermont. It's not uncommon, but it means that the ambulance is the first arriving, and in some cases the only arriving EMS units.
0: Yeah, so some communities have a first response sort of volunteer team to get there and start like the prep work or sort of case it out.
1: Absolutely, yeah.
0: which is super helpful
1: so
0: in America.
1: Helpful.
0: So helpful to have somebody there. Because when you arrive, I mean, time is the issue. And if they can get there because they live in the community and they're there within, you know, 2 minutes, you guys arrive in 4 minutes, those minutes matter.
1: Absolutely. And in many cases, strokes, heart attacks, you know, cardiac arrest, these are times where every second counts. So in Southern Vermont, where I, you know, worked most of my career, the municipal or volunteer town fire departments actually have medical branches off of them. So 100% of EMS calls in Southern Vermont, and specifically Windham County, have an adjacent response with the fire department, which works really well for the ambulance service.
0: Yeah. You're not part of a fire department, though.
1: No. Here in Waterbury, we are a nonprofit, non-affiliated EMS Separate. Organization. Yeah. So
0: throughout America, sometimes they're part of fire departments quite commonly. Quite common. Sometimes they're independent. Sometimes they're part of fire and police.
1: Yep.
0: Sometimes those three services are all in one building.
1: Absolutely. Fire-based EMS is very common in the U.S.
0: Yeah.
1: It's growing rapidly, too. So.
0: And there's an efficiency there.
1: Absolutely. There's definitely an efficiency. You have the you have the personnel already on hand, you know, providing emergency response, and it can be easier than having, you know, a separate entity duplicating some services.
0: Correct.
1: You know,
0: I always have you know, suggestions on efficiency, and then I lose a lot of friends. People get mad at me.
1: That happens to me all the time.
0: Yeah. So I always say, It'd be really great if we had all, like, you know, the police department, because that's 24 hours a day, the fire department, as well as EMS, EMTs, all in that same building.
1: Yeah.
0: Camaraderie, support each other, save money on a variety of things. Plus, you know, you might be working in more than one location. You might actually.
1: Absolutely.
0: Yeah.
1: Constantly we find ourselves working with other departments. Waterbury Fire Department, they're a fully volunteer model, but they have an impressive department. They're constantly turning out high numbers to calls. So we work on every car accident scene with Vermont State Police, Waterbury Fire Department, and we also do joint trainings with both of those entities so that we get the opportunity to meet them and work with them before we're seeing their face on a call. It really helps the way you interact with these other personnel when you're working a call. It's really helpful. But
0: yeah, I heard a story the other day. I love to collect stories, and then they come back to me. Somebody's mother or grandmother was in a motor vehicle accident, went over on the side of an embankment in a car. Pretty horrible.

0: accident. The person who went down there to save them carried them up to the road, which was a horrible thing to do, because way back then, and this was late 50s, early 60s, we didn't understand the value of a back brace.
1: Mm.
0: So she was paralyzed for the rest of her life.
1: That's horrible.
0: And it probably was due to that movement, but we didn't really know that.
1: Right.
0: So I think hopefully everybody knows that you just got to be careful.
1: Absolutely.
0: And if you're not that professional, you might think, I'm sure pulling somebody out of a burning car is appropriate because they're going to die if you don't pull them out.
1: But, absolutely.
0: But movement can really be detrimental.
1: Yeah. No, a rapid extrication can be indicated in certain situations. If there's an immediate danger, that would absolutely warrant pulling them out before any other measures are taken. But I think that there's a really big awareness about, you know, cervical spine injuries today, much more so than, you know, long before my time. But
0: 60, 70 years ago.
1: Yeah.
0: But they didn't really know that.
1: No, they were working with what they had. And I honestly, like now we have a lot more and we're able to make a lot better clinical decisions.
0: Yeah. And it's good to teach the public.
1: Absolutely.
0: You know, teach people about what you should or shouldn't do. Anybody want to call in for a question? I love this subject. I think it's super important. 244-1777. We got Zach Rounds, the chief of the Waterbury Ambulance. Did I get that right?
1: That's correct.
0: Yeah. So people might not know this, but states divided up into districts, right?
1: Yes, there are currently 13 EMS districts throughout Vermont, and each district is charged with the safe and effective delivery of emergency medical services in their respective areas. So Waterbury falls in EMS District 6.
0: Yep.
1: The district is made up of a board of directors, which are representatives of each of the medical departments within that area. I actually serve as the district secretary for District 6. We have a meeting tonight. It's going to be a lot of fun if you're interested in joining us. They're open to the public.
0: He's smiling sarcastically. So
1: that's right. But it's an interesting model.
0: Yeah.
1: You know, and I think that with all of the work that the EMS Advisory Committee is doing, the future fate of these districts is in question. I think that they could potentially become restructured. I'm not directly involved in any of those, but they are holding meetings pretty often at our station. And from what I understand, they are actively investigating whether the district model is the future.
0: Yeah. So they divided it up to just make sure there wasn't unnecessary competition. You sort of owned whether it was a county or maybe a number of towns based upon where the rivers went and the roads. So it did make a lot of sense. And then there's a statewide organization. I used to know Dan Manns from a million years ago.
1: Mm-hmm.
0: He's was doing that forever. So they're thinking maybe it's to gerrymander the districts so that they're better, or to just get rid of them entirely?
1: Well, I think the idea
0: is
1: they.
0: I don't know anything about this.
1: Yeah, they want to increase the productive, the overall productiveness of each district. Some districts are doing better than others in the way of having meetings and actually participating at the state EMS district level. And so what they are hoping to do is redistrict, if you will, but I don't think they'll even be called districts if it passes the legislation. Hmm. And they would be called maybe regions, and it would be far less than 13 regions, consolidating more towns and cities into a tighter area so that there is a little bit more direct oversight.
0: Oh, that's interesting.
1: Yeah, I think it is interesting. It's not – many people don't even know about the district system.
0: Right.
1: And it is
0: –
1: it's super interesting to be involved in it because, you know, being in a very productive district right now, you know, we talk about all kinds of different subjects at these meetings to try and improve EMS delivery in the county.
0: Yep.
1: And they are, for the most part, very, very productive.
0: Mm-hmm, mm-hmm. So there's pros and cons, like every subject.
1: Oh, yeah. Yeah.
0: It's good we're talking about it.
1: Yeah, absolutely. I think it's – I like it. I like regional coordination. I think that it is – It's really important for rural EMS delivery. You know, my background is a regional department. I worked as a lieutenant at Rescue Inc. in Brattleboro for 6 years, and I worked my entire EMS career before Waterbury at Rescue Inc. And they currently cover 14 communities in southern Vermont and New Hampshire. So it's all regionalization down there, and it really works. It's an impressive model that.
0: Well, that's good.
1: Yeah, it really hardly ever, if ever, fails, which is important, I think.
0: Yeah, because if it fails, I mean, there is seriously a life on the line.
1: Absolutely.
0: I mean, there's a percentage of your job where it's that intense and it's somebody who is in absolute distress.
1: Absolutely.
0: But you hate to have those failures.
1: Yeah. Yeah. It's important to be at the EMS leadership level, thinking ahead and trying to limit areas of risk and trying to make your system as efficient as possible on the front end, so that you're planning for all of the different issues that could arise from, you know, rural EMS. I mean, there are some challenges that we only have here in Vermont. You know, like, there are areas of the state that are waiting 40 minutes for an ambulance, and you're not going to get that hopefully you're not going to get that in New York City.
0: Yeah. So does somebody from 911 talk them through that, or is there somebody from EMS that tries to intervene when you've got that much time?
1: Yeah, the state police dispatch centers do an incredible job answering these calls, working with people on the other line to give them as much medical information as possible.
0: Yeah.
1: You know, if somebody calls in and they have somebody that is in cardiac arrest, you know, they've lost a pulse, they're not breathing, the dispatcher from state police is going to walk them through how to initiate CPR, if there's an AED in the area or available, how to use that. And that is true life-saving measures, you know, like that's where it really makes a difference.
0: Yeah, yeah. It's a tough business. As I started out, I just think, you know, I apologize. I'm Joe, average Joe on the street. But sometimes we forget about how important that response time is in those people that get there, because the ER doesn't matter if you can't make it. You know what I'm saying?
1: Yeah.
0: Like, the rest of the system, this is literally the first step.
1: There's a lot
0: that happens.
1: If you
0: can't make the first step, there's no other steps.
1: Like, exactly. That.
0: So it's important. Do you guys have volunteers, or you're all paid?
1: No. Half? So we are we are probably about half and half right now.
0: Yep.
1: About 30 on payroll and 30 that are volunteers. And these are people that are mixed certification level. We have EMTs through paramedics on the clinical side of things. And then we have some volunteers that actually work in the backcountry on the backcountry rescue team that we have within our department. And those are people that could have a CPR certification, or they could be a critical care paramedic going out, you know, onto Camel's Hump and searching for, you know, a group of six missing people yesterday. That was the most recent occurrence.
0: Was it six?
1: Six people that had found themselves lost on the Long Trail and were eventually discovered by a team based in Huntington. You know, we often tackle these from different trailheads to try and surround and drown, if you will, the missing people, so that you can just fill the mountain with rescuers.
0: Yeah.
1: And so they were found, no injuries. They were all happy, but they called early while it was still daylight, and that's really important.
0: Yeah.
1: But we've changed a lot as a department. You know, this was a fully volunteer department not very long ago, you know, in the last decade. And we've taken big strides in the last year, specifically pushing ourselves to professionalize and really, you know, increase payroll and become attractive for some of the, you know, limited paramedics that we have in the state of Vermont.
0: Yeah.
1: To bring them here to town so that we can continue, you know, offering this paramedic level of service.
0: Yep. Yep. My son was an EMT.
1: That's great.
0: And made his way up and became a doctor anesthesiologist.
1: Where was he working?
0: Down in Randolph.
1: Oh, nice. Very cool.
0: Yeah, yeah.
1: Very cool.
0: And he learned a ton. Like, if you ever want to get into the medical field, folks, it's not just going to college and getting an MD degree. There's so much of the field if you can get your hands dirty.
1: Absolutely. There's
0: and
1: so
0: really
1: much.
0: Get to know. He also worked in a nursing home as a nurse's aide.
1: Yep. That's a great role.
0: He did a lot.
1: Yeah.
0: But it's important. And the field is really interesting, healthcare. But I think, you know, being an EMT or in any way, you know, even if you're a backcountry skier and you want to help out for rescues, things like that, I think you can learn a lot.
1: There's a lot to learn, and we actually open our doors to high school students who are unsure about their career path and let them do a low-stakes ride-along with us, just see what, like, day in the life of an EMT in Waterbury, Vermont looks like.
0: Great.
1: And, yeah, I think it is a good open-door policy. It gives people a good sense of what to expect. You're not going to see it all in one day, but you get a pretty good idea.
0: Yeah. I know it's true with ERs. Also in this country, sometimes the experiences you have as a arriving on the scene, and you can't be emotional. You've got to do your job, but they're at times pretty horrific that you need to kind of decompress and sort of talk through it, because you know you guys see stuff fresh, live, even more than the emergency department, unless they walk in. But you guys are trying to transport people. So whether it's, you know, severed limbs or, dare I say, other, you know what I mean? It must be very difficult, isn't it?
1: It's extremely difficult, yeah. And you know,
0: to get through it, like, okay, good job, Barbara. But
1: right.
0: We got to go into decompression mode or sort of figure out how to go to work tomorrow.
1: Yeah, and that's just it. You know, having these in place so that you know what your steps are going to be once you experience one of these events is important. You know, many departments, I think all of them should do this, but many departments will automatically do what's called a critical incident stress debrief after a major incident or something that is really stressful. And that's where you know, you convene everybody at your department, but also any other departments that were involved, and just talk amongst each other and really like talk about what happened. How are you feeling about it? If people need additional resources, counseling, whatever it may be, we make that available to them. And I have participated in, you know, several dozen of these types of debriefings, and they are helpful, you know. But also, like, support systems at home are really important. You know, having family members, significant others that know what you do and know that, you know, some nights you might get home from work and everything's fine. It was a great day. And some nights you may just, you know, need to lay low and talk things out. And, you know, the support systems are imperative. And I know that I speak for myself. You know, my significant other is very supportive of what I do. And I think that I couldn't do it without her. So.
0: Yeah. That's really important. We're still human, and it affects us. So if you see and participating in some horrific incident, you can walk away and say, well, it's no big deal, and, you know, I did my job. And it's like, well, it kind of is. Mm-hmm. It's kind of both.
1: Yeah, and it can be tricky too, right? Like going on a complicated call, and then it's not the end of your shift yet, and you still have more to see. Trying to dial everything back until the end of your day is sometimes the most challenging part about it.
0: Yeah,
1: you know, trying to compress things so that you are strong and supportive for the next patient.
0: Yeah. Great. We're going to take a short break. Listen to our sponsors and others. It's Joe Wooden on Vital Signs, and see you in a bit.
2: SRN News, I'm Bob Agnew in Washington. Kimberly Guilfoyle stepping down as U.S. ambassador to Greece following misconduct allegations. In a post on X, Guilfoyle said serving in the role has been the honor of a lifetime and she'll be forever grateful to President Trump. The ex-fiancé of Donald Trump Jr. also denied accusations that she asked a businessman to pay off her $100,000 credit card debt in exchange for access to the administration. The president will be in Alaska today as the midterms approach. The president set to be joined by Republican Senator Dan Sullivan and Congressman Nick Begich at a rally in Wasilla. The president's visit comes after Vice President Vance paid a visit to Fairbanks just last week. A new campaign ad from Mike Rogers alleges Abdul El-Sayed's family has ties to the Muslim Brotherhood. The ad was released on Monday as El-Sayed continues to lead Rogers in the race for Michigan's U.S. Senate seat. More on these stories at SRNNews.com.
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2: Good afternoon, everybody. Joe Wooden on Vital Signs. Just having a great discussion about all things ambulance and EMT related. If you want to call the show, 244-1777. I'm sure a lot of listeners have had experiences with ambulances, either personally been on them or friend gets taken away. So it is interesting. I mean, we could talk forever about it. Billing, whole bunch of issues. Billing. I know in districts, and so we've got Zach Rounds here, and he's the chief of the Waterbury Ambulance Service. So I know when it comes to, from what I know, you're the expert. So Zach, like, if you're in a district, you really need to deliver to the designated emergency department closest to that district. Is that correct?
3: That is
2: generally correct.
3: Generally correct. Yes.
2: Yeah, generally correct.
3: Yep. And then, closest appropriate facility is our lingo. You know, we
2: yes.
3: The most of the time that for us here in Waterbury is Central Vermont Medical Center,
2: yep.
3: or UVM or Copley. I mean, we're actually in a really unique spot.
2: Yeah, because topography is a little bit different. And I know, I think medical conditions, so if it's a newborn baby needing a NICU, there's only one choice.
3: Yep.
2: But it might be some orthopedic trauma, and you're on the Copley side, you're like, we're just going to take them to Copley.
3: Absolutely. We do that all the time, actually.
2: Yeah. So it is interesting. I think the government, from what I understand, but this is great to talk to an expert here, Zach, so tell me, the way that I've always been told that the government sets it up, the government being Medicare,
3: sure,
2: because they set the sheet music and tone for all of us, is we're not going to pay you to go on... I don't want to go there. I want to be down in Brattleboro because my sister lives there. It's like, well, we're not paying for that. You can't do that.
3: Yeah, no one's paying
2: ambulance.
3: For that.
2: You can't get in an ambulance and say, well, I'd like to go because I work in White River.
3: Yeah.
2: Can you? So it's kind of interesting the rules that they try to be respectful of bringing you to the nearest life-saving emergency department for that next level and not allow you to say, well, I want to go to Boston. It's like,
3: yeah,
2: you can't
3: do that in the emergency environment. It's very, very cut and dry. You know, if you are going to the closest appropriate facility, Medicare and other insurance companies, you know, private payers are the same way. They've figured out that they don't have to pay that. So,
2: right.
3: Yeah. So they
2: don't have to pay it.
3: No one is going to pay anything they don't have to. So we are very well aware of that in emergency services.
2: Yeah, that's great.
3: We make sure that our documentation is also up to par. We have to document if we make the decision to go from Waterbury to UVM. For, you know, a trauma or a heart attack or a stroke, we need to document that because it's geographically not the closest appropriate facility.
2: Right.
3: But it could be the closest appropriate facility for the condition that the patient is undergoing.
2: Correct. Because at UVM, they have a cardiac cath lab, they have cardiothoracic surgery, they have
3: neurosurgery.
2: Services.
3: Yeah, all
2: Correct.
3: Of that.
2: Correct. So you have to sort of be aware of that.
3: Yeah, it is tricky.
2: Some people don't know that. They're like, they get in an ambulance. I mean, I've worked in four hospitals in Vermont, but I've lived all over. Sharon in a bunch of places, Essex, Burlington, Jericho. I'm going to stop. but it's interesting. Some people get in an ambulance like, I'm not going to that hospital. You got to take me to the other hospital.
3: Yeah. No, like we get that all the time.
2: Some towns in rural Vermont.
3: Sure.
2: They might have that attitude. And it's like, well, we really can't. You know what I mean?
3: Yeah.
2: You're in distress, so that's a little bit different.
3: We've had people traveling through end up in a car wreck on Interstate 89, and they're like, all of our doctors are at Dartmouth. And the reality is we can't transport you to Dartmouth because of that reason.
2: Correct.
3: And you know, it's the same in the interfacility transport environment, which we are – pretty new to. We started in January doing these.
2: Just this year?
3: Just this year, yeah.
2: Oh.
3: So we've.
2: You're a little bit late to the game, right?
3: I know. It's the place to be, though, and we have the resources to do it. So it really supports our operation, but it also is very important for the hospital systems around us because we're helping decompress these hospital emergency departments or inpatient units. And even in the interfacility transport environment, you can't just go to any hospital. You know, like if you're at UVM and you're not happy with what you're getting there, a better case needs to be made if you want to go to a place like Boston. You know, you need to be seeking a higher level of care, something that UVM doesn't offer. Maybe
2: like
3: it's
2: a burn unit.
3: Exactly, a burn unit.
2: Those examples, yeah.
3: Totally.
2: And then interfacility, you're talking about nursing homes too.
3: Right. Nursing homes, yep, the subacute rehab discharges. Maybe it's even just bringing somebody from the inpatient unit where they were to their residence because they don't have the capacity to do that themselves.
2: Yep.
3: We do a fair amount of that. And it's, you know, that in most cases is the closest appropriate facility, as it turns out. And Medicare hasn't given us a hard time about bringing people back to their house.
2: Oh, yeah, that's good. Well, who can ride in an ambulance versus not? In the old days, you could pile in. That's because I'm old.
3: Yeah.
2: And there wasn't concerns about maybe clinical sterility or other issues. So
3: you can as long as you have the seat belts for them in the back, you can transport as many patients as you have safety restraints for. So you've got one on the stretcher, you've got one in the airway seat that sits behind the stretcher, and often you can even get two more on the bench.
2: But what if it's just a loved one that wants to accompany?
3: Oh, we'll take a loved one to the hospital. Yeah, we will. They have to be seatbelted.
2: Nice.
3: In an emergency situation, we often require they sit in the front with our driver because we don't want any, you know, interference with patient care. But in in like interfacility transfer environments or return home, we'll take family in as long as they're seatbelted and following all of the rules of the road. We don't mind doing that.
2: Yeah, and you guys see firsthand the tragedy of a situation. Again, we sometimes talk about motor vehicle accidents, which is fine. But then a really close loved one wanting to be there for that emotional support and the person really being completely frightened because they can't feel their arm.
3: Sure.
2: And it appears to be severed. Or I know that emotional support. It's nice that we have that empathy and we try to figure out how to take care of them because that's part of it.
3: Oh, empathy is the biggest. It's almost the biggest part, you know, like trying to comfort people. And sometimes comfort to your patient means having somebody that they know there with them to help answer the questions regarding their history.
2: Yep.
3: And, you know, with children specifically, we encourage the parent to come along. We would prefer to have mom or dad or sibling, you know, right there with us. You'll see me begging for family members to come along when we have a pediatric patient.
2: When I've seen in my lifetime a few cases where there is a horrible event, somebody's on the ground, I'm always very impressed with whether it's a nurse or maybe an EMT or somebody that just immediately speaks to the patient right in their face, kind words, you know what I mean?
3: Relax. Absolutely.
2: What's your name? And
3: takes charge of the situation.
2: It calms everything down and it helps them not be in complete distress. Knotted up, and it's like,
3: right.
2: So any of us can do that, right? We should be encouraged. If you can't do anything, imagine if it's you, and wouldn't it be nice to have somebody kindly talking to you as opposed to having 12 people looking down, all saying, oh my gosh.
3: Absolutely. If you're if you're a bystander on the scene of a car wreck or something, and you have somebody that's waiting for emergency services to arrive, even just getting down on one knee and being there, holding their hand, helping them however you can, even if it's just verbally coaching them through the situation, that could make or break the experience for that individual.
2: Yes.
3: You know? Really important.
2: I know. We don't really think of that. Anybody want to call in? 244-1777. Any questions for me before I go to rural health transformation funds?
3: Yeah, you know, we always wonder on the EMS side of things, when we bring in, you know, these individuals that you are familiar with, you know, like how is it on the emergency department side of things or the hospital angle? Is it challenging trying to figure out how to manage individuals with, you know, like prolonged needs that are getting their care in largely in the emergency room because of where the country is with our healthcare right now?
2: Yes.
3: A pretty large question, but it's something that's always interested me.
2: Got to give this guy credit. Politically, he stated it perfectly, but he didn't really state it. But I know what he's talking about. Yeah, it's very true. And we struggle with this, and we've talked about it for decades. But, you know, using the emergency department for primary care, it's a real problem. Once you grace the doorstep and walk through, we don't have an easy way of saying, you're going to be okay, see the primary care doctor in the morning, we're not going to give you a script, you seem fine.
3: Mm-hmm.
2: Now, that is optional in America, and no ER does that. They sort of feel like if you grace the doorstep and you come in,
3: yep,
2: we have to check out kind of much, pretty much everything. And it's the same with you. If you get called,
3: true,
2: by somebody's home and my husband's down, take him. You know what I mean?
3: Yeah, or it's the same exact
2: scenario.
3: It's the same thing.
2: There are circumstances, but for the most part, if you use certain words and call you, you're doing a transport.
3: Yeah.
2: And those are the people that come to our ER, and it's kind of like, gosh, I wish the system was a little bit better. It sounds like I'm talking about ignoring compassion and empathy, but it's like, well, the most expensive thing you can do is go into an ER for a primary care visit.
3: Sure.
2: And to make it worse, call an ambulance. It is by far the most horribly wasteful thing, but we don't have a lot of supports from politicians on down to say we should tighten that up.
3: Yeah, I mean, we experience the exact same. You know, if somebody calls and it's the same complaint 7 times in the week, we're going to respond exactly the same all 7 times because, you know, maybe it's different this time. But maybe this is where mobile integrated healthcare comes in, you know?
2: Oh, gosh.
3: I mean, this could be what we're trying to solve for, but there's so many open conversations about how that all works. What are the logistics of MIH in Vermont? You know, you probably have more experience than I do.
2: But. I'm cracking up. You guys are pre-meeting. It's funny. So, I'll just read this. Copley Hospital is launching a mobile integrated healthcare. Thank you, Zach. He's on cue. I mean, if you want to be a co-host, this would be great.
3: That's right.
2: Anyways, Copley Hospital is launching this MIH community paramedic program within its emergency medical services department. Hospital-employed paramedic-level clinicians will provide home-based care for patients with congestive heart failure, chronic obstructive pulmonary disease, COPD. In the future, also recovering from joint replacement surgery may also be included. The program aims to help patients transition safely from the hospital to home, strengthen the primary care follow-up, and reduce avoidable emergency department visits and hospital readmissions. So that
3: sounds like a perfect segue to me.
2: I'm going to get you a free cup of coffee after this one. No, but I think that's going back to the early discussion about the rural health transformation. This is sort of a transformational program to see if we can't help with everything you describe as well as we describe on the hospital end and the ER. Like, how do we make sure those folks are being treated, managed, comforted, and kept in the right environment as opposed to picking up the phone and all of a sudden starting, you know, 911
3: right.
2: response and services.
3: Yeah, and instead
2: and
3: implementing.
2: So.
3: Oh, of course. It all comes at a cost. But I think ultimately the cost of providing these services in somebody's home in a more controlled and regulated environment is probably less than the cost of service delivery for, like, these patients going to the hospital.
2: Oh, guaranteed, right? Pretty much.
3: Yeah.
2: Yes.
3: Yeah. Yeah.
2: And we have people that fall into sort of a consistent pattern. So. They do need a lot of additional support, and I know the state tries to do that through the Medicaid program, Medicare a little less so,
3: mm-hmm.
2: insurance companies somewhat, but some people just have different needs that need to be met to keep them healthy, aware, and settled, as opposed to sort of being very anxious and always seeking additional treatments.
3: 100%. I agree
2: with
3: that.
2: And we know that.
3: Yeah. It's not going to go anywhere, so we need to plan for it, create a system that supports that.
2: Yeah, that supports them. That's more cost-effective.
3: Exactly.
2: Yeah. So hopefully Copley's going to be doing that, probably calling a couple of local EMT folks to see if they can help Copley do that, because it's not it's a little bit of benefit for the hospital, but it's really meant for the community and the non-hospital services to become involved, so that some of the money gets shunted from the hospital to a better group of providers.
3: Well, I think that's folks. Great. The fact that Copley is willing to take that on is going to be really important for not just the catchment area surrounding Copley, but, you know, the greater Washington County, Lamoille County area, you know, like having an MIH program is going to be critical for helping patients.
2: Right. They've done this for years, but this is a chance where over the 5 years we can really make it work and figure out the funding and the measurements.
3: Yeah.
2: Because if that works, it could easily be rolled out in other communities like that.
3: And it does work. Yeah. That's the reality. There are organizations, including Rescue Inc., where I belonged to, you know, they have a very sophisticated MIH program. I think they may have been the first in the state to stand one up. And they have a very good program with, you know, data to support that it's working, you know.
2: Well, so. Greatest compliment is to copy somebody.
3: That's, so we'll right. That's right.
2: Talk to you. Think about that. How do they get funded, though?
3: They have a partnership through the Brattleboro Memorial Hospital, and that got the program off the ground.
2: Yep.
3: So it started with orthopedic post-surgical patients. They partnered with the orthopedic surgery department. Dr. Elizabeth McClarney has been a huge help for that. Rescue is a, you know, really big supporter of BMH and vice versa. And The reality is BMH pays for the EMS personnel to go out into the field to do it, and it reduces the hospital utilization at BMH by having these patients not return because of whatever reason. And I know that they'd be happy to share the wealth of knowledge that they have with anybody that's interested in listening.
2: Well, that's great.
3: Absolutely.
2: Well, you got to figure that out.
3: we can definitely make some arrangements for some follow-up meetings.
2: Yeah. Yeah, because it's, you know, the system is so complicated. I think sometimes people think there's a nefarious, greedy intent for the cacophony where it doesn't work. And I don't think that's the case. I think everybody is doing the best job they can. There's so many aspects of healthcare. But we do need to be forced probably into restructuring and realigning. Otherwise, we comfortably stay in our little silos and, whether it's a nursing home, home health agency, or it's designated mental health agency, we just kind of do what we do.
3: Mm-hmm.
2: And I think it's going to take a lot more pressure and maybe stress to say, we got to think really different. This is a good example.
3: Yeah.
2: It's a great example. I'm glad we got some funding for that.
3: Definitely. I think you're absolutely right, though. Yeah. I think that largely the leadership in all different environments are working, you know, around the clock to make their part and make things better. The other aspect of it, though, is I do think people are probably a little bit frustrated because it can be hard to even get a primary care appointment. You know, I'm waiting like 14 months for my primary care appointment for like a first visit in South Burlington. And, that just was eye opening when I made that appointment 5 months ago. Now I was thinking, you know, wow, that is impressive. So
2: that's insane, you mean?
3: Yeah. I mean, it's insane, you know, it's and you don't have any power over it, you know, as the patient. And it's really sobering to, you know, to be the patient, and to make those calls for yourself and try to get in the door to somewhere and you can't, you know, can't in any timely manner. So when people show up to the, you know, to the ER doorstep, or they're calling for an ambulance for something that largely maybe they wouldn't have called for otherwise, we get it. you know, we understand and we support them calling.
2: They didn't go to a primary care doctor because they don't have one.
3: Yeah, they don't have one. They can't get to one. You know,
2: it got worse and worse and worse. I did have great hopes with the Affordable Care Act, you know, Obamacare, because that's the first time the government really made a huge, significant, committed change towards figuring out health care. Mm-hmm. Everybody else gave it a lot of lip service, and it's hard. I'm not saying... Anyways, that still fell short significantly of elevating primary care.
3: Mm-hmm.
2: Do you know what I mean? And making sure that we've got more resources into the primary care space.
3: Yeah.
2: As opposed to constantly jumping to specialists.
3: Yeah.
2: And then everything becomes...
3: So costly.
2: So costly. And it's like, we sort of miss that.
3: Yeah.
2: I don't think we've made huge strides in it. And I don't think all these students are signing up for med school for primary care. It's still specialty care.
3: Yeah.
2: Takes the lion's share.
3: And I'm not sure that people actually understand that these primary care offices, it's not like they're not working. They have a waiting room full of people all day long. You know, they just don't have they don't have enough providers, or maybe they're completely staffed and they just can't physically get anybody else in the door during the day. So it's, you know, I think you're right. Like, they need to increase the capacity of primary care overall. And it's not just in Vermont, you know.
2: No, it's a national crisis.
3: Mm-hmm.
2: And primary care, if done well with folks that love to take care of folks, that went into that profession because they deeply caring and want to get to develop personal relationships with mm-hmm. people, they're, you know, I know it's an old-fashioned thing to say, but they're also your therapist.
3: Sure.
2: Your guidance counselor. Your wellness coach.
3: Oh, yeah.
2: Do you know what I mean?
3: There's plenty of people I ask for advice.
2: But primary care is like, that's part of what they do. They spend time with you to get to know you.
3: Yep.
2: And the honesty, it should be really raw and there.
3: Yeah.
2: And that's how you get better.
3: Absolutely.
2: Yet we have a shortage of them.
3: I know. It's a shame,
2: huge
3: really.
2: Shortage.
3: Yeah.
2: Like, yeah. All right. Well, we're down to a couple more minutes. Any other questions for me, Zach, about life, liberty, and the pursuit of healthcare?
3: let's see. I get torn. I miss my time working at the hospital in Brattleboro. I really liked being in the ER, but
2: I know it's a different adrenaline.
3: Yeah.
2: It's adrenaline rush.
3: But do you ever find it's thankless? Like, do you get a thank you? Ever? Because when I worked in the hospital, like, I pretty much didn't, you know. I was like, I was the guy that came in, I stocked the shelves, I, you know, put the IVs in, and I go home at the end of the day. You know, hopefully you get a little bit more.
2: Oh, that's a great question. So we had a board meeting yesterday. What we do at Copley, and I usually don't talk a lot about Copley, is anytime there's a written compliment or one that comes through on a survey, or if people bring food, or they bring crafts to give away, or they bring sneakers to give every single person who works in the OR, or they bring in jewelry, or they bring in homemade muffins,
3: mm-hmm.
2: or hats, handmade, or like, these all get every month put on a PowerPoint, it shows up in the cafeteria, goes to the board. So we have all of the accolades each month, and there's a lot of them.
3: Wow.
2: Make sure that somebody working in environmental services, stocking shelves, anybody can see that, because ultimately we're there to support the work done by the doctors, nurses, technicians, EMTs. So
3: yeah,
2: it does make the team feel pretty good when they see those.
3: That's fantastic.
2: And we organize them. Because it's important for everybody to have a chance to see that.
3: That's important.
2: They're not there to see me.
3: No.
2: And that's my humble position. Nobody ever wrote me a letter.
3: Yep.
2: Thank you for taking care of my daughter. And that's not my job.
3: Right.
2: But we do try to pass that on.
3: Good.
2: Thanks, Zach. It's been really nice to have this conversation. Appreciate it.
3: I am always happy to join you, Joe. Thank you.
2: Yep. All right, folks. Have a great week. Joe Wooden on Vital Signs every Tuesday, 1 to 2. And enjoy the foliage.
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5: Breaking news this hour at Town Hall. I'm Bob Agnew in Washington. Katie Zacharias held her first briefing as White House press secretary. She said she hopes to amplify the president's agenda in her new role.
6: Especially as we are in the middle of the midterm blitz with energy and excitement never seen before in the history of midterms, thanks to President Trump.
5: And it was last week that President Trump announced Zachariah would replace Caroline Leavitt after she stepped down from the position this summer. She was previously a conservative commentator and former communications advisor for Trump Media. Minnesota Congresswoman Ilhan Omar is calling a federal raid of her home in Washington, D.C. yesterday, quote, an attempt to target political enemies and weaponize federal law enforcement.
7: The raid was reportedly in connection to an investigation into Omar's immigration paperwork. She went on to say that President Trump has targeted her for 10 years with what she called baseless lies and smear campaigns. This comes after Homeland Security Secretary Mark Wayne Mullen revealed there was an ongoing investigation into Omar and claimed she married her brother to bring him to the U.S. I'm Chris Coraggio.
5: President Trump is defending his deal with Russia for diesel fuel after it received criticism from both sides of the aisle. Here's correspondent Mark Mayfield.
8: Last week, Trump announced Russia would immediately release 300,000 tons of diesel to ease a global fuel shortage, with more shipments to follow. In a Truth Social post yesterday morning, Trump said he made the right choice for the American people. The deal received backlash, with critics saying it gives Russian President Vladimir Putin a financial lifeline and undermines U.S. sanctions. Some Republicans argued it could lower fuel prices and give Trump leverage over Moscow. I'm Mark Mayfield.
5: President Trump sent to make a campaign stop today in the great land of Alaska. Trump sent to be joined by Republican Senator Dan Sullivan and Congressman Nick Begich at a rally in Wasilla. The president's visit comes after Vice President Vance paid a visit to Fairbanks last week. More of these stories at townhall.com.
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5: If there ever was a great pumpkin, this just may be it.
12: The giant pumpkin from Rhode Island appears to have set a new world record at the Southern New England Giant Pumpkin Growers Way Off. Ron Wallace grew the pumpkin, which weighed in at 3,156 pounds. Organizers say it beat the previous world record by almost 300 pounds, but it still has to officially be certified by the Guinness Book of World Records. Rich Thomason reporting.
5: Also at Town Hall, Kimberly Guilfoyle stepping down as U.S. ambassador to Greece following misconduct allegations. In a post on X, Guilfoyle said serving in the role has been an honor of a lifetime and she'll be forever grateful to President Trump for it. The ex-fiancée of Donald Trump Jr. also denied accusations that she asked a businessman to pay off her $100,000 credit card debt in exchange for access to the administration. Breaking news at townhall.com. Several officials showing support at a New York City Columbus Day parade yesterday as Mayor Mamdani skipped the festivities.
13: Governor Kathy Hochul marched in the parade along with her opponent, who is New York's Republican candidate for governor, Nassau County Executive Bruce Blakeman. Among the missing, Mayor Mamdani.
14: I think it's a disgrace he's not here. It's indicative of him being the most divisive mayor we've ever had. I want to be a governor that unifies people, not tears them apart.
13: The organizers of the Columbus Day Parade invited Mamdani to attend, with the mayor skipping out on the march but releasing a video to pay tribute to Italian Americans. In New York, I'm Natalie Migliori.
5: CDC data shows there's been more than 2,200 cases of dengue fever this year, about a quarter of the cases said to have occurred in the state of Florida. The professor of biology at Penn State says a mosquito-borne disease is thriving in the long, wet summer months. You'll find more of these stories at townhall.com.
15: 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I'm David Goodman. Ethan Tapper is a forester, philosopher, best-selling author, and breakout social media star. The chainsaw-toting, ATV-driving Vermonter has an audience of some 400,000 followers. For his folksy and instructive videos on TikTok, YouTube, Instagram, and Facebook, his book, How to Love a Forest, won the 2025 New England Book Award in nonfiction. The former Chittenden County forester lives on a 175-acre forest in Bolton that he purchased 9 years ago. He calls the forest Bear Island, and it is a central character in his writing. Tapper has a new book out this week, The Forest Year, Finding Hope in a World Worth Saving. He explores the power of staying and paying careful attention to the environment around you. Tapper tells the story of how deepening a relationship with the natural world is a model for how to take care of oneself and others. Ethan Tapper has worked as a professional forester since 2012. He received a bachelor's degree in forestry and a master's in natural resources from the University of Vermont. After working as a county forester for the Vermont Department of Forest, Parks, and Recreation for 8 years, he left in 2024 to start his own consulting forestry business, Bear Island Forestry. In his spare time, he dabbles as a rock star, literally, as the lead singer in a punk rock band called The Bubs. I visited Tapper in his forest on a brilliant fall day in late September, just before he left on a national book tour. All right, so Ethan, I want to take a walk in your woods with you and hear the story of Bear Island, to maybe start where you started with Bear Island, which is what you found when you first landed here and what you've been doing here.
16: Sure. Well, I'm really excited to show you around. The experience of being here at Bear Island today is really interesting for me because I simultaneously see this land as it is now, which is, I think, this really diverse, interesting, beautiful, healthy forest. And also, I know what it was like just 9 years ago when I came here for the first time in 2017, when my impression of walking through these same areas that I now look at, and I'm like, well, that's a good looking forest, was that these were some of the most degraded areas of forest that I'd ever seen. So we're looking right now up at this hillside that when I look through this area, I see that this forest is multi-generational. There's all these different sizes and ages and species of trees. There's oak trees with acorns on them. There's birds flying through the canopy. And I literally remember walking through this area and being like, what am I going to do? Cut all the trees? There was not a healthy tree that I could find. And then I had this experience of coming here a second time, and I started to see that there was actually these little glimmers of hope. I'm like, oh, there's an oak tree. There's a healthy tree. Oh, here's this really cool little area. Here's this area of this native plant that I love. We're looking at a little patch of this plant called sweet fern right now, which is very special to me. And I started to be like, maybe there's something here that we can actually save. And so it's been this experience over the last 9 years of figuring out how exactly to do that. And the area that we're looking at right now, it's such a statement of regeneration and resilience, because basically none of these trees that you're seeing that are less than about 10 feet tall existed. And, you know, I came here, I found every one of these healthy trees on the hillside, and I weeded around it like flowers in a huge garden. And gave them space to grow, created some openings in the canopy, put some deadwood on the ground, tried to create all these habitat structures that are common in old growth forests, but really uncommon on our landscape today. And just sort of gave this forest a chance. And as I find again and again and again, you give it a chance and life finds a way.
15: All right, well, let's go for a walk and you can tell me what we're seeing. And, you know, that idea of a degraded forest, I have a feeling you're just describing
17: the woods of Vermont that we're all accustomed to seeing, but you see something different. What is a degraded forest?
16: Well, it's hard to tell. It's hard to say. I mean, there's a lot of different ways that you could address that question. And in general, we think of our forests in Vermont and throughout New England and the eastern United States and a lot of the western United States as well as being sort of degraded as part of this bigger story, which is the story of centuries of exploitation and commodification. And in Vermont and New England, basically every forest any of us has ever been in was an agricultural field, you know, totally cleared, all of its forests removed, and managed as sheep and then cow pasture in many cases for a century or 150 years. Mm-hmm. And then, you know, they're now in recovery and haven't had time or the opportunity to recover many of the qualities that wants to find them. And so there's that sort of big story. And then there's also these other cases of like, in the time that they have been forests, we see forests that have been degraded by various human created problems. So like plant species that we introduced that outcompete our native species and disrupt ecosystem function, deer overpopulation, which is partially the function of the fact that we killed all the large predators on this landscape. Just sort of short-sighted forest management where, like in the case of this forest, basically the previous landowner just said, well, let's just cut all the big trees. And so we also have that sort of shorter time scale degradation as well.
17: So we're walking on what looks like maybe a skidder track or something that you've...
16: I built this, yeah. So one of the things that I do here... There's a bunch of different things. So I do a lot of work with trees. Oops. So I do a lot of work with managing the forest. And one of the tools that we use is cutting trees, also sometimes planting trees. And then another thing that I've been working on is running excavator. So restoring these unstable, eroding old forestry roads and trails. And trying to build a system of trails that are more resilient, you know, to the effects of climate change, these big dumps of water that we get in these really intense storms, and then also are, you know, stabilized, that have things like water bars that

0: And we're now walking on a hardened, graveled road.
1: Yeah. And, you know, a road that I've worked for the last almost 10 years to make it so that when we have a big storm, you know, when we have one of these severe rain events like the flood in 2023 and 2024, that this road will still allow us to access this forest.
0: So as we're climbing higher in this forest, what are we seeing? What do you see here as a forester?
1: Well, one of the things that is a real memory trick, or something that really plays tricks on my memory, is that for me, I've been here for the entire time, you know, for the last 9 years of my life, watching this forest change so slowly. And so I kind of have to like continually remind myself of how much it's changed, because if I don't, I'm just like, oh, it's, you know, it's only a little bit different than it was last year. Uh-huh. Or it may not seem to be different at all than it is from, you know, yesterday. And yet I remember that looking through here, we're looking down through this like really dense area where we have these overstory trees, but also areas where there's gaps in the canopy and this young generation of trees growing up from below and all these herbaceous plants and shrubs. And I know that none of that was there. You know, there were some trees, but I remember standing here looking down into this forest and just being like, no healthy trees, nothing worth saving. And it's just like such a wild experience. With forests, they sort of operate on their own time scale. And what I say about it is that it seems like it's never going to happen. You know, there's some disturbance occurs, human created, natural disturbance, whatever, and trees fall over and you're like, what, it's just going to regenerate? And you watch it, and 2 years later, it's the same. 3 years later, it seems the same. And then it seems like it all happened at once. And so you're like, you know, I'm like, oh, I just feel like it took no time at all. But of course, if I was standing here 5 years ago and none of these trees existed, I would be like, you know, I don't know about this whole thing. Is this going to work? You know, it's this magical thing. I call it the miracle of regeneration that forests do, where space is created, light is made available, light reaches the forest floor, and they just fill that space with life. And you know, even though I've seen this happen many, many times, still to me, I see it, you know, this space that's been created, and I'm like, what, a tree's just going to grow here? It doesn't seem possible. And then it happens. It's remarkable. So this area right here, by the way, I talk about in How to Love a Forest, creating these patch cuts, which are these large areas where there were literally no healthy trees. I saved every remaining healthy tree in this area. This is about a 2-acre patch cut, and there's, you know, five of them. And when I got done with this 2-acre patch cut, there was nothing here. I mean, it was dirt and nothing.
0: So you clear cut it?
1: Yeah, well, we wouldn't call it a clear cut is usually like you cut all the trees bigger than in an area bigger than 10 acres. So it's like within silviculture, I mean, people call clear cut everything, but within silviculture, we'd usually call an opening that's, up to 2 acres, we'd call a group selection. 2 acres to 10 acres, we'd call a patch cut. 10 acres to end up, we call a clear cut. But yeah, I cut pretty much all the trees. And when I was looking at it, I was just like, boy, oh boy, what's going to happen? And I planted tens of thousands of acorns in these patch cuts and did everything I could do. And then I just had to wait. And now, you know, all these trees are 15 feet tall, towering over my head. And all these species that couldn't have been there before are there now. And I also have this very special experience with the oak trees in there, because I know that every single one of those was once an acorn that I held in my hand that I planted in the ground. Which is an absolutely wild experience to have.
0: So the story of your books, I mean, the forest is the main character, which is why I wanted to meet the main character of your writing.
1: Oh, sure.
0: On your land.
1: Yeah.
0: But it's also a metaphor for you about

0: what you learn about yourself and life from the forest you tend. So say a little bit about that, about what you the forest teaches you about life.
1: Oh, there's all kinds of things. I mean, the thing that I end up talking a lot about is death, mortality, and the role of change. You know, how forests sort of show us, you know, everybody always likes to compare forests to human. Everybody always likes to compare forests to human communities or human societies, compare trees to human beings. And they really, you know, when you think about them ecologically, have this totally different relationship to death and change than we do. Where, you know, granted, for a tree to die is very sad, but also this forest, this ecosystem, which is thousands of trees and trillions of organisms of thousands of different species, requires death. If a tree didn't die, many of these organisms would never exist, including future generations of trees. So it's this cool lesson of like understanding how to live with and even celebrate change. That is one of the things that I always take with me. The other thing is resilience. So in The Forest Year, my new book, I talk a lot about this process of stewardship, caretaking, how we take care of these ecosystems and this planet that we live on and live in. And one of the things that you start to realize is that the resilience of ecosystems is so important. You know, it's probably their best tool in a changing climate and dealing with all of these threats and stressors that forests have to face all the time. But it's also really important for us, because as the stewards of these ecosystems, which we are, kind of like whether we like it or not, it's hard. It's hard work. There's no right answers, and many right answers and many wrong answers, and things that we can do that, you know, will challenge our sense of like right and wrong, challenge our sense of what makes sense, challenge our ability to just keep going.
0: So you write about kind of your deep ambivalence about acquiring land and stopping, that, you know, a big part of the ethos of being young is that you go on adventures, you travel the globe or whatever, you keep moving. And certainly your college mates have, some of them, that's what they do. So for you being here and deciding to acquire Bear Pond, Bear Island, Bear Pond is the bookstore. Bear Island is your forest. was something you had mixed feelings about. It meant you were kind of sinking roots. Talk about that.
1: I just think that I've always felt this tremendous pressure to just be in motion. I think it's a cultural thing. And, you know, of like maybe a certain generation of people, or maybe everybody when they're a certain age, who knows. But I always felt like, oh, boy. If I settle down somewhere, doesn't that make me so old and boring and just like a stick in the mud? And, you know, it's this act of like capitulation, and I'll be given up. And, you know, and then I just started to spend time here and really be with this place, which is this amazing forest, this amazing land, this amazing landscape, this amazing state. And I was like, you know what I'm really interested in is, you know, less like I'm an explorer wandering to every corner of the world, and more like I'm, you know, one of those explorers who's like trying to explore the bottom of the deepest part of the ocean, where there are just depths here that remain undiscovered. And, you know, and what would it mean to just, instead of in every moment being like, oh, but sometime I'll take off and go somewhere else, to just be like, no, I live here. And it reminds me of this, what I think is a broader question that I think we need to ask ourselves, which is, what would it mean to decide to stay here, like as a species on this planet? Where instead of just being like, you know, we're just going to live our lives and then hope for the best and, you know, future generations will figure it out. To be like, what if we wanted to live here on this planet in a good way? In this beautiful world with all of these other species and all of these ecosystems forever. And that's the thing that I've really started to think about is like, what would it mean to like really develop a relationship with this place, this planet, this forest, any place? And I got really interested in that.
0: what has it meant for you to stop moving and sort of grow roots here?
1: I say in the beginning of the introduction of the forest year, I say I've chosen roots over wings. It is a different kind of freedom. And so what it has done for me is just sort of given me the freedom to be here and be like, you know, to invest in this place and really live with the seasons, live with this forest. And I think it's also made me a better forest steward and a more curious and interested person. I talk a lot about in the forest year about this process I call deepening, which is where this miraculous thing that happens, by the way, to anybody that spends time in ecosystems, where you get interested in one little piece of it, and then you like dig a little deeper, and then you look around and you see more. And, you know, it happened to me in forestry school when I took my dendrology class and learned to identify all the trees. It happened to me much later when I became a birder and got really interested in what birds were singing. And I was like, all of this stuff is just here. And you go deeper and deeper and you see more and more. And then I think you end up in this, the deepest place, or one of the deepest places, which is the place that we call stewardship, which is where you ask not just what's here, but also like how you're going to take care of it.
0: So we are standing in a clearing.
1: We call it the clearing. Yes.
0: Tell me what we're seeing.
1: So this place right here, this little maybe acre that has been brush hogged, was a log landing for decades. It was the place where all these big, beautiful red oak trees that were cut about 30 years ago were pulled down to and loaded onto log trucks and shipped away. And when I got here, this was the first place that I really saw of Bear Island, and it was covered in trash. So all around the margins of this brush hogged area was just bags of household trash and tires and hydraulic hoses and cables and busted pieces of equipment like half buried in the ground, sticking out of the earth. And all the topsoil had been pushed off. So it was just this desert. And it was like incredibly bleak. And then going out from it in every direction, here and there, there were these old logging roads with these 3-foot deep skidder ruts that were just like bleeding murky water down the mountain. And it was absolutely bleak. And now, you know, we're in this little area. I have a little orchard here. We're looking up and we see Camel's Hump, the Sitting Place Mountain rising up there to the south. And you would never know, you know. And so I remember, this is the part of the Bear Island that, you know, is always the most visible. It's the first place that I come. It's the first place that everybody comes when they come here. And I spent a lot of time working on this place, smoothing out the ruts, grinding down stumps, cleaning up trash. And now it's just this like meadow of wildflowers. It's remarkable. And there's one tree too that I want to show you in particular, which is that one. I write about it in both my books. It's called the memory tree. And the remarkable thing about the memory tree is that I remember when I was in that process of cleaning up the trash and smoothing out the ruts, I was like, that tree can't be there. And, you know, at the time it was this little sapling, this little whip of a thing. And I was like, nope, there can't be a tree right here. And I had my chainsaw and I like revved it up and got ready to cut it down, and I couldn't do it. Tried again, couldn't do it. And then I was like, you know what? Maybe there can be a tree here. And at that time, I could wrap my fingers around it and I could reach the topmost bud, and it was 8 feet tall. It's probably an inch and a half, 2 inches around. And now it's probably 14 inches around, and it's 30 feet tall.
0: So, and you have a bench at the bottom of it.
1: And I got a bench. It's my little island of shade right there. And so it means a lot to me. I mean, one thing that it signifies to me is just it shows me the passage of time. You know, how I've actually been here for long enough to grow a tree that big. And it also shows me how much this place has changed. You know, there are changes in this forest all over the place that are, you know, maybe not as obvious as this tree getting so much bigger, but, you know, are just as impactful and just as important. And it also reminds me of this other big theme in my life, which is that if you give these ecosystems a chance, if you give life a chance, it finds a way. And so a lot of my work in Bear Island has been about, like, not about how do I impose myself on this ecosystem? How do I tell it what to do? How do I decide what it's going to be? But like doing what I can to give it a chance so that it can be itself. And, you know, when you do that, life finds a way. It's the most incredible thing.
0: So seeing this tree and how you talk about it in the bench, I am immediately brought to the book that I would read my kids as they were growing up. Do you know what book I'm about to say?
1: The Giving Tree?
0: Yes, by Shel Silverstein.
1: Yes, of course. The Giving Tree, yeah. And The Giving Tree, you know, it reminds me a lot. When I read it as an adult, it seems a little bit more like The Taking Tree, you know, because you're like, pretty one side, like, you know, that kid, the kid on the Giving Tree, he gets it all. And the tree gives him everything, which, by the way, every tree gives us everything. Like, people don't realize, we think it's some little niche, little belief that we can like trees or like ecosystems, you know, consider ourselves a conservationist or an environmentalist. And actually, like, if ecosystems didn't exist, neither would we. We literally need them to survive, objectively. Mm-hmm. And but then the other part that I would aspire to sort of like build on that story is, what if, you know, we think about our relationship with trees like that as not just they give us everything, but then how do we practice this reciprocity, right? Like, how do we, again, live here really in a way that, you know, not just that we can cut down a tree and make a beautiful house and it'll be okay, but that actually, like, as we're doing these practices, we are making forests more diverse and resilient and healthy. We're helping sort of like peel back these layers of degradation that we've put on them for the last couple hundred years. We're helping them actually be in a better place. And that's, I think, really the coolest thing about being a forest steward is not, you know, doing the stuff that makes sense. The economic things, you know, like, I have, you know, you can see my sugaring lines. I have a little sugar bush. You know, I can make maple syrup and I can sell it. And
0: it's not a little sugaring operation. Yeah. I'm seeing big tubing running long distances to a major sugar house at the bottom. It's about
1: 500 taps. So big compared to a backyard sugar bush, very small compared to most of our sugar bushes in Vermont. You know, I can do that. And the parts of it that, you know, make me happy are not going to be when I sold maple syrup to somebody and made the money. The things that make me happy are when I plant a tree that I, you know, that I will never sit in the shade of, as they say. Hmm. You know, when you do these things that don't make economic sense.
0: You're listening to the Vermont Conversation. I'm David Goodman. We're talking this week with forester and author Ethan Tapper, author of the new book, The Forest Year, Finding Hope in a World Worth Saving. We'll be back after a short break.
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0: 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Welcome back to the Vermont Conversation. I'm David Goodman. We're spending the hour with Ethan Tapper, a forester and author of the new book, The Forest Year, Finding Hope in a World Worth Saving. Let's get back to our conversation. So there are going to be people who listen to what you're saying and hear, you know, a very kind of interventionist approach to nature. And there are those who will just say, let nature do its thing.
1: Yeah.
0: And you write about this, and it kind of grates on you. And in your work as a community forester, you encountered, you know, you would encounter occasional resistance. Don't cut the trees. Don't do anything. Nature knows best.
1: Yeah.
0: How do you answer that?
1: I would say the answer is that it's right, and also not totally right. So one of the things that I've realized about the, you know, this world of conservation is that a lot of us agree about most everything. You know, we agree that ecosystems are important. We agree that we want things like biodiversity. We agree that we want things like healthy forests. And then we just, like, you know, beat the heck out of each other about the, like, 1% of how we do that, that we disagree about. One of the interesting things that I've realized is we have this concept in how we care for forests, that this concept of ecological resilience, right? And so one of the ways that we do that is by encouraging diversity in forests, because in this moment, as we're facing this incredible volume of threats and stressors that we call global change, which is inclusive of climate change, but also all these other things that are happening to forests right now.
0: Wildfires, floods, yes.
1: Wildfires, floods, introduced tree pests and pathogens, are removing entire species of trees from our forest, deer overpopulation, deforestation, forest fragmentation, pollution, all that stuff happening to ecosystems at once. One of the ways that we deal with these rapidly changing conditions and also uncertain conditions is by cultivating diversity, a diversity of different tree species, a diversity of different, like, forest types. And that's what we call risk spreading, which is just basically not putting all of our eggs in one basket, so that we're buffered from some of these, you know, unanticipated things that happen. But the type of ecological diversity that we often forget about is the concept of having a diversity of different approaches, and that we actually don't want, like, to have one idea of, like, how we care for ecosystems and, you know, just apply that everywhere. We actually want to do it in a lot of different ways. And it's, I often compare it to the proverb of, like, the blind men describing what an elephant is, right? Where they're like, one is holding the leg and is like, oh, it's like a tree. And one of them is holding the trunk and is like, oh, an elephant's like a rope. And one of them's touching the tusk and is like, oh, an elephant's like a spear. And they're really all touching part of the same thing, right? And so what I'm really interested in is not managing forests for the sake of managing forests. I'm interested in a healthy, diverse, functional world. And in order to do that, in a lot of cases, we need to give them a hand because of all the stuff that they're facing. And in other cases, we do very little. And all of those things exist not in, like, two totally different worlds, but as really compatible and complementary pieces of the same world. But we need to, you know, not get so dogmatic about the thing that we're excited about, that we can have areas that are unmanaged, that are things that we call wilderness, you know, and that are things that we, that can be these untouched, untrammeled by humans places or whatever, that we also ignore these other plurality of approaches and plurality of values that may be necessary to achieve this broader goal, which is, you know, a world that works.
0: So what do forests have to teach? I mean, we're talking about a world that's in enormous distress and enormous transition, great conflict.
1: Yeah.
0: And of course, climate change is at the heart of a lot of, of that.
1: Yeah.
0: What do you feel like people could learn from tending a forest as you do, and what you learn?
1: Here, let's.
0: We're going to walk forward through some thicker brush here. Looks like you must have a bumper crop of raspberries and blackberries, judging from the, the thorns and prickers.
1: Speaking of climate change, so low. So we're at the pond right now, which when I got here was this just snarl of skitter ruts. And it's as low as it ever gets. Very, very dry right now. Will you tell me the question again?
0: What is this world full of conflict?
1: Yeah.
0: What could people learn from managing a small forest as you are about dealing with those, the changes, the stresses?
1: One thing I say about my first book, How to Love a Forest, is I call it a celebration of nuance, right? It's a recognition of the fact that we very infrequently have perfect choices, or maybe we never have perfect choices. And the choices that we got to make to protect the stuff that's important to us requires us to make compromises and sacrifices, requires us to change our idea of how we think we should do stuff, requires us to like really, you know, take a long view and take a broad view of what we're really trying to do here. You know, it's with ecosystems, we can't save them. We can't protect them. We can't care for them without making any hard choices. And I want people to understand that that is like what it's all about. That doesn't mean we're doing anything wrong. You know, it doesn't mean that we're, you know, coming up against something that we're not supposed to be coming up against. Like, this is what it means to live here with the people that we have and the ecosystems that we have and the challenges that we face. And I think that you could say that that's true for like any domain of our society, right? If we want to be perfect, we'll do nothing at all. Or we'll do a lot of stuff that feels good and actually doesn't make a big change.
0: So we are standing alongside a pond that is offering a mirror reflection of a forest that is on the verge of exploding into full fall foliage. Right now, we're getting just the beginnings, a few reds.
1: Yeah, we got some beech turning a little yellow. There's a couple sugar maples starting to go. I see one branch that's orange, and then a lot of red maple here on the hillside.
0: So everything you have described, Ethan, that you have done here involves a ton of work, like a dawn till dusk pace of work by you. And yet somehow in all this, you find time to become a philosopher forester. How did that happen? How did out of a forestry background and the incredible work it takes, you become an author and, you know, philosopher?
1: So I started writing How to Love a Forest now almost 10 years ago. Maybe it is 10 years ago. And I just convinced myself that I wanted to write for an hour every day. I wasn't trying to write a book. There was no way that I thought that I was capable of writing a book. But I had this one time period, 5 to 6 a.m., when my brain was just firing on all cylinders. And I was like, maybe I'll try to write something for me. And I started to write, and it became this like really beautiful part of my life that I've done almost every morning of my life since then. It's just a wonderful way to start the day. The world's waking up, you know, 5 a.m. when the veil is thin, I say. And, you know, the sun is rising and I'm drinking my coffee and it's just beautiful. And when I read The Forest Year, How to Love a Forest Now, they feel to me to be very much like of that time of day. And it was such a cool practice because, number one, like, it allowed me to find this literary voice, which is just cool in and of itself, a different way to express a lot of this stuff that I was never really told, you know, a lot of these things in, you know, this sort of like personal, sensitive tone. And also because it actually helped me appreciate this place and this work more, because suddenly I had this language to understand what it felt like to be out here in a way that usually when I'm out here, I just got my head down and I'm working and I'm going as hard as I can. And I'm like locked in the zone. And then, you know, suddenly it made me appreciate this work, you know, and what it really feels like to be doing this work here and elsewhere in a different way. And I remember even feeling like, you know, I wrote this chapter that features the memory tree. And I came up here and here's the tree. Every time I come up to the clearing, I look at the memory tree, you know, say hello. And suddenly I was like, that's the memory tree. And what a special, cool, like, symbol of this place that tree is. And it really, like, fed back into my life, making my life richer in a way that I didn't expect.
0: Do you have mentors, writing mentors? I know you mentioned for your current book, The Forest Seer, you had as inspiration Aldo Leopold's Sand County Almanac. Who are some writers who've kind of taught you your craft?
1: My favorite nature writer ever, and the one I think I have the most in common with, is this guy, Sigurd Olsen. He was a nature writer. He's a Minnesotan. The book of his I appreciate the most is called Runes of the North, and that one's from the 60s. And he just talked about, you know, the woods, being outside, critters, ecosystems, in such a way that deeply resonated with me. And I remember reading that book. I pulled it off a used bookstore shelf in Bellows Falls, Vermont. You know, if any of you, to the listener, if anyone's from Bellows Falls, you'll know the one I mean. And randomly, never heard of him before, never heard of the book before. And it's become this book that I keep on, it's hard to keep a copy on my bookshelf because I keep on giving it to everybody. And I had this serendipitous moment of, you know, now a big part of my job is as a communicator, traveling all over North America, talking about this stuff. And I was at some talk in Western Connecticut, and someone mentioned Aldo Leopold. We were talking about Aldo, and he was like, oh, have you seen this documentary about Aldo Leopold called Green Fire? And I said, yes, I have. And he said, I made that documentary. And then we started talking about Sigurd Olsen. And he said, well, you know what Sigurd Olsen's last words were? And I said, no, I don't. And so Sigurd has this cabin up in the Boundary Waters of Minnesota. I think it's called, on a place called Vanishing Point. And he, one day in his 80s, I believe, was working just like I do, writing in the morning. And he was typing away his typewriter. And then he put on his snowshoes, went to go for, you know, snowshoe, and died. And they went back to his cabin, and they saw that the last words he had ever written were, a new adventure is coming up, and I'm sure it'll be a good one. And to me, I was like, boy, oh boy, if I could just write something every morning that was one millionth, you know, as profound as that, as, you know, last words or something like that, what a gift that would be. I really feel inspired by him.
0: How do you feel like writing and talking is part of your mission?
1: I realized many years ago, when I was working as Chittenden County Forester for the Vermont Department of Forest, Parks, and Recreation, which I did for 8 years, I was like, how come nobody gets it? You know, how come everybody just, like, nobody understands the complexity and the nuances of this work of living on this planet and caring for these ecosystems? And eventually it came to me, I was like, well, because we haven't told them. And if we have told them, we haven't told them in a way that they understand, and that, like, resonates with them, you know, that they can comprehend, and that, like, makes them feel something and to understand things in that way. And so then I started this journey of, like, figuring out how to talk about this stuff, where every day as a county forester, I would just show up in some forest I'd never been to before, to meet with some people that I'd never met before, and we'd take a walk in the woods. And I would have to figure out in that time how to, like, speak about their forest and, you know, the opportunities and maybe even the threats and, you know, just what was there and what they could do as its stewards or what they should not do to take care of it. And you realize that you would talk about things in some way and they just wouldn't get it. And you would talk about them in a slightly different way and it would, like, totally sink in. And so I started.
0: What is the it that you're referring to? Talk about it, that they didn't get it.
1: So it would be something like, talk about how, you know, I'd go into their forest and we'd see that their understory was totally empty, right? That it was just a single generation of trees grown out of an agricultural field 60 or 100 years ago. And there was nothing going on in the understory. And I would want to communicate to them, like, so I know that you want to come in here and you want to mow between these trees and you want to clean up every stick that falls on the ground. But what if instead we embraced the fact that, you know, having some understory structure, having some deadwood on the ground, having some young trees and plants is this beautiful part of how this ecosystem functions, even if it looks like a little bit messier to you. And what if we could even accelerate that process? Right? By maybe even finding the healthiest trees in your forest and cutting less healthy trees that are competing with them and just leaving them on the ground to be habitat, you know, and to benefit the forest hydrologic function and to build soils and to sequester carbon in those soils and all of these different things. And so, you know, that's all, when people walk through the woods, that's a hard thing for them to accept. They want their woods to look nice. And they want to, you know, maybe not have to do anything about it. They want to believe that they're doing a good job, even if, you know, you meet these people who are, you know, sometimes doing not a great job, that are spending all this time doing stuff that's actually harmful to their forest, like cleaning it up. And so, you know, telling people that in a way that can actually make them, like, excited about opportunities in their forest, and, you know, not make them just feel bad and not make them shut down and change their behavior, or just help them understand their forest a little better, understand what's special about it. There's a real trick to that. And I've really realized that as a communicator, that the amount that people care about forests and how much they want to take care of them and make these tough choices, sometimes necessary to take care of them, or just appreciate them enough to fight for them, ironically, is probably like the greatest single indicator of if forests are going to get to be here. You know, it's not about the species of trees that are there. It's not about the threats that they face. It's about if people like them or not.
0: So in your new book, The Forest Year, we're talking in late September.
1: Yes.
0: The colors are out, as I've said. Where are we in a forest year?
1: Oh, this is cricket and goldenrod time, is what I would say. I mean, right now we're looking over this huge area of goldenrod that's mostly, like, just gone by. And it's the time when, you know, you can still see it's a little bit golden, but a week ago it was, like, shockingly golden. But there's still some patches of it sticking out here. We're also looking over this patch of elderberries that, on the dam of the pond, I found each one of these elderberry bushes when they were, like, ankle high, 3-inch tall, and have just been, like, sort of gently and passively weeding around them for the last 7-8 years. And now there's, you know, a patch of elderberries that's probably 75 feet long and 8 feet tall. And, you know, they're getting picked clean because it's also fall migration time. It's also the time when all of these birds that have bred and spent the summer in the north are coming south. And a lot of these really special berries, like elderberries and wild grapes and others, time their berry production so that they're here right to feed those birds at this exact moment when they come through, which is a benefit not just to the birds as they refuel on their way south, but also to the plants, because then their berries, their seeds, are inside the bodies of those birds and get carried far, far, far to the south.
0: I want to pivot a little bit to how you get your message out. You are remarkably prolific. You are on all the social media platforms. You are putting up content, you know, every few days. And you are an influencer. You have well over 100,000 followers on Instagram. What does it take? What kind of team have you assembled to be kind of the forester, philosopher, influencer that you have become?
1: Oh, good question. I realize more and more, you know, how much help I need. Mm-hmm. You know, at the beginning, I was just doing all this myself. And then one thing I was realizing is it was really preventing me from living a life that was not just prolific, but also fun and good. And I still haven't figured out totally what the balance is. When I figure it out, I'll let you know. But now I have a social media person who just helps me with some of the aspects of that, and a literary agent, and a speaking manager, and an assistant, all over the world actually. And it's been weird, but also, you know, one of the things that I have to remind myself all the time, and sometimes, you know, I forget, but I have to remind myself all the time that what we're doing here with all this stuff, it's not about accruing a big social media following. It's not about people thinking that I'm a good writer or thinking that my book is good. It's not about people thinking that I'm a good public speaker or people liking me or thinking I'm a famous person. It's about, like, how do we advocate to the most people in the most effective way to build a better world for the future and for the people of today. And that's what it's all for. And what I realized at a certain point is that if you're not a purist, and this is true for the work that I do in forests as well, if you're not a purist, you can use a lot of these tools that are used in other ways to cause harm, like social media, and, you know, use these tools in a way that you can affect positive change, you know. And with social media especially, I was just like, I know that this is, all the critiques of this are valid. And also, this is where people are. And so if I can reach people here, maybe I can help them see how important ecosystems are and our stewardship of them is. And so I sort of, that mental change allowed me to get over all that, the grossness of it.
0: Recently, you had a social media post supporting Earth Justice and their work to challenge the rollback of the Endangered Species Act. Is that new for you to wade into kind of current politics and take a stand like that?
1: It is new. Yeah. And I think I was, it's hard with other stuff that has very little to do with forests and it's just like social justice stuff. It's scary because you like build up this whole following and it's a lot of work and there's a lot of people and you're worried about alienating people or that everybody's going to leave and be mad at me. And then they're never going to hear, you know, this important stuff I have to tell them about forests again. And then at a certain point, I was just like, you know what? What am I doing? You know, what am I just going to not advocate for stuff that's important? And what kind of a person do I want to be? And one of the things that I really like, too, about both advocating for things like the forest products industry, which I think is really important as like a really, you know, it's not always and, you know, has often been done in ways that can be harmful to ecosystems and, you know, is scary. And a lot of the critiques of that are valid as well. But it's also, you know, here in Vermont allows us to produce this local renewable resource, which is probably like the resource of the future, to be honest, when we compare it to the other resources that it replaces, you know, to on one hand advocate for stuff like that. And then to on the other hand, to advocate for like Earth Justice, you know, and to advocate for these other organizations that are often seen as being, you know, these environmental organizations that are antagonistic to the forest products industry. And to realize, again, to that metaphor of like, those two things seem to be in contradiction, and they are not. They are both compatible pieces of like how we build this better world. And I love to sort of like expose those contradictions. So I do that personally. Like I remember in my early days of as a forester, I just wanted loggers to respect me so bad, you know, and I'm from Vermont and I like have certain attributes that make it easier for them to do that. I'm a man, you know, and I have like, you know, camel hat and a truck and all that stuff that, you know, allows them to sort of like disrupt their perception of who I am. And then what I bring to that is not just those things, but then also talking about like how we can modify their logging techniques such that we do more ecological good than harm.
0: A word, two words that come up a lot in your writing and are in the titles of your books, love, like how to love a forest, and hope, like the subtitle of A Forest Year. Mm. And that subtitle is?
1: Finding Hope in a World Worth Saving.
0: Talk about that concept. How do you find hope in a world that you encounter that is in a lot of trouble?
1: I think the process of being here with Bear Island has been an extremely hopeful-filled process. You know, I wasn't, when people ask me, oh, can you show me some pictures of what it looked like before you did all this work? Don't have them. You know, and the reason is because I was like, I'm not going to fix this place. I'm just going to do what I can do today. So today, I'm going to clean up the trash, take it to the dump. Or today, I'm going to, you know, take this rental excavator and, you know, fill these ruts in. And then you just do one thing after another like that over and over and over again. And then one day you like look up and you're like, you know, this incredible change has happened. And I find that with ecosystems, and I find it also with people. I mean, one of the things that I often say is that hope is a self-fulfilling prophecy, because when you feel hope and you give other people a reason to feel hope, they do stuff. You know, they take action. They make hard choices. They stand up. They do all these things. And then suddenly they give you reason to feel hope. And people who are hopeless don't do anything at all. And so there is reason to feel hope. It's remarkable. We live in this world which, despite centuries of degradation, centuries of exploitation, like, we're surrounded by all of these species and all of these ecosystems that still work, you know? And we're here in this world with this tremendous opportunity to give future generations a world that's more abundant than the world of today. So I don't feel hopeful every second of every day, but the more time I spend doing this work, the more reason to feel hope I have. And I've started to believe that for those of us who have felt this, it's our responsibility to carry hope for each other, because we hand this mantle of hope to other people and we change the world. And I think we have to.
0: Well, Ethan Tapper, I want to thank you for joining us on the Vermont Conversation.
1: Thanks so much for having me. Appreciate it.
5: Ethan Tapper is a forester and author in Bolton, Vermont. His new book is The Forest Year, Finding Hope in a World Worth Saving. That does it for this week's Vermont Conversation. I'm David Goodman. Thanks so much for listening. 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
7: Breaking news this hour at Town Hall. I'm Bob Agnew in Washington. Katie Zacharias held her first briefing as White House press secretary. She said she hopes to amplify President Trump's agenda in her new role.
8: I want to thank President Trump for his trust that he has placed in me. I have wanted to work for him for a very long time.
7: Last week, the president announced Zachariah would be replacing Caroline Leavitt after she stepped down from the position this summer. The president is in Alaska today for a rally in Wasilla. That's where he's backing Republican candidates. Here's Monica Nelson.
9: Alaskan issues are expected to be front and center, including energy development, jobs, and the state's economy as voters get ready for the midterm elections. After Alaska, Trump's heading to Arizona and Montana this week, then wraps it up with a campaign stop in Georgia on Friday. I'm Monica Nelson.
7: Inflation has been Americans' most important issue for 4 years, and its importance has reached a new high, according to the latest Economist YouGov poll. 37% of Americans pick inflation and prices from a list of 15 issues as the most important one for them, the largest share since the poll added the option back in July of 2022. The U.S. is experiencing its worst dengue fever outbreak in nearly a century. We get a closer look on that from correspondent Rich Thomas.
10: There have been more than 2,200 cases of the mosquito-borne illness this year, with about a quarter of them in Florida, according to the CDC. Penn State biology professor Beth McGraw says mosquitoes have been thriving in the long, wet summer that's been a perfect breeding ground. She adds, dengue fever is in places around the world where it has not been in the past. Rich Thomason reporting.
7: Slow going on Wall Street today. Right now, the Dow Jones Industrial Average is down by 256 points. The NASDAQ off by 150. More on these stories at townhall.com.
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7: Delta Airlines will delay the start of its nonstop service between Atlanta and Riyadh, Saudi Arabia.
13: It won't happen until early next year. Delta had planned to begin the new service on October 23rd, but postponed the debut after several deadly attacks on King Khalid International Airport. Delta's decision came after the FAA advised airlines on Sunday to exercise caution when flying in or around Saudi Arabia. Iran-backed Houthi rebels in Yemen claimed responsibility for Saturday's missile attack that killed at least 12 people and wounded more than 300 at Riyadh's main airport. Keith Peters, Washington.
7: The man convicted of murdering legendary rapper Tupac Shakur is set to be sentenced today. Dwayne Davis was found guilty in a Las Vegas courtroom in August and could face life behind bars at his sentencing. He was charged with first-degree murder for orchestrating the 1996 killing near the Las Vegas Strip. Breaking news at townhall.com. U.S. Ambassador to Greece, Kimberly Guilfoyle, has announced her resignation after the White House asked her to step down in the wake of revelations about her asking a donor for $100,000 to pay off her American Express bill.
14: Kimberly Guilfoyle taking to her X page, writing, "My gratitude and respect for President Trump and Secretary Rubio remain unwavering. I am proud of what we accomplished together, and I will always be a loyal supporter of President Trump and his mission to make America great again."
7: That is Laura Winters reporting. Every NHL team will take the ice tonight for the league's annual Frozen Frenzy. The games start at 6 p.m. Eastern with the Detroit Red Wings hosting the New Jersey Devils, with the next 12 contests starting at 15-minute increments through the Toronto Maple Leafs Utah Mammoth contest from Salt Lake City. That's set for 9 o'clock Eastern time tonight. You'll find more on these stories at townhall.com.
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0: Prestige Heads, and welcome to American Prestige. I'm Danny Bessner. Very happy, overjoyed, overwhelmed to welcome back to our news episodes my friend
1: Me
0: and
1: too.
0: Comrade, Derek Davison, who is back from his journeys abroad. Maybe we'll hear about that. Derek, I know everyone missed you, so why don't we just jump right in? And let's start out with the biggest news of the week, which has not really been covered at all in the Western press, which is that war has broken out in Tigray, and Eritrean soldiers have been seen entering Ethiopia.
1: Yeah, this has been going on for a couple of weeks now, but it started late last month. We've covered this in the past, I think, and people should be generally aware of it, that tensions have been on the rise in northern Ethiopia and the Tigray region for some time now. The Tigray People's Liberation Front, or faction of it, has been reasserting itself, retaking control of local institutions, local government, with the opposition, or, you know, in face of opposition from the Ethiopian federal government. So this has been building for a while. Ethiopia's relationships with its neighbors have been deteriorating, particularly Eritrea, but also Somalia, Egypt, Sudan, for a host of reasons, mainly related to Somalia and Eritrea, over Ethiopian Prime Minister Abiy Ahmed's continued insistence that Ethiopia somehow owed a Red Sea port of some kind, which raises fears that he might be planning to take one from Eritrea, or in the case of Somalia, there was the flirtation with the government of the secessionist Somaliland region some time back, where he was potentially going to recognize Somaliland's independence in return for access to a port. But all of these things have sort of been swirling and moving in the direction of conflict, and that's what happened late last month after the TPLF and a number of other anti-government militant type groups in Ethiopia, in particular the Fano militia in the Amhara region, which is interesting because the Fano and the TPLF have not in the past worked together, shall we say, quite the opposite, and the Oromo Liberation Army. So these are three of the largest anti-government, paramilitary, militant, whatever you want to call them, rebel groups in Ethiopia, uniting to form, along with four other smaller groups, to form what they're calling the Ethiopian People's Forces Alliance for Survival. The conflict broke out a few days after the announcement of that group's creation, which was on September 21st. It has progressed quite a bit since then. The Ethiopian government and its militia proxy allies are now in control of Mekele, which is the capital of the Tigray region. The TPLF withdrew from that city over the weekend, citing an inability to hold on to it. They are regrouping, as far as I know, the TPLF is regrouping. And the latest news here has been, as you mentioned, sightings of Eritrean soldiers mainly being driven through the city of Adigrat, which is close to the Eritrean border in Ethiopia, in Tigray. Those sightings were reported on Wednesday. This would be the first, if they're accurate, would be the first time that Eritrean's forces have been seen on Ethiopian soil definitively since this conflict broke out. The Eritreans, in marked contrast to the role that they played during the 2020 to 2022 war between the TPLF and the Ethiopian government, when they fought with the Ethiopian government, the Eritreans are now aligned, generally speaking, with the TPLF. So their involvement here would be presumably on that side of the conflict. The Eritrean government is denying that it has sent any troops into Ethiopia. It's claiming that the Ethiopian government is in fact manufacturing what would essentially be fake news in order to create a pretext for the Ethiopian military to invade Eritrea, which gets back to the question of Abiy Ahmed's desire for a Red Sea port and whether he would invade Eritrea to get one. He reiterated, in fact, that demand for a Red Sea port on Monday as he was being sworn in for another term as prime minister. So the potential here, with all of the external forces at play with the conflict next door in Sudan, the Sudanese military has accused Ethiopia of backing the rapid support forces and being connected to that conflict. Egypt is involved here as well. Egypt's been sort of the ringleader of organizing an anti-Abiy coalition in the Horn of Africa and the Nile Valley, mainly over its complaints about the Grand Ethiopian Renaissance Dam and the effect that that's having on downstream flows, water flows on the Nile. With all of those countries potentially involved, you know, that's Egypt, Eritrea, Somalia, Sudan, and the various factions inside Ethiopia, the instability here, the potential for this to get to go on for quite some time is certainly there. I mean, the last conflict took 2 years and apparently was not even resolved, as we can see, after 2 years of quite violent, quite debilitating conflict in Tigray, which, you know, will again, most of this will probably fall on the people of Tigray to deal with the effects of it. But with all of these other countries also potentially involved, the risk of a regional conflict of some kind, or of this conflict and the Sudan conflict somehow, you know, kind of merging into one another on some level, is quite high. So definitely something to keep an eye on, I would say.
0: Thank you, Derek. All right, let's talk about the other big news of the week, which is the election results in Brazil.
1: Good night for the Bolsonaro family, friends of the show. You know, we're all very happy to see them make a comeback here. So Flavio Bolsonaro, the headliner here, the son of former Brazilian President Jair Bolsonaro, was running for president against Luiz Inácio

0: which you know has you know understandably I think raised some consternation among the anti-Bolsonaro folks both in Brazil and abroad that he has now a fairly easy inside track to winning the runoff later this month. He's already been endorsed by I think most of the other candidates who ran, who were on the right of center, shall we say, politically. He is, in addition to Flavio doing well, the whole Bolsonaro family did quite well. Michelle Bolsonaro, who is the current wife of Jair Bolsonaro, was elected to the Brazilian Senate from Brasilia, from the federal district. Another of Jair's sons, Carlos, won a Senate seat in Santa Catarina State. Another of his sons, Renan, won a seat in the Chamber of Deputies from Santa Catarina. His brother, Jair's brother, Renato, won a Chamber of Deputies seat in Sao Paulo. So they're all sitting pretty. Jair is, of course, under house arrest, but that won't last, certainly, if Flavio is elected president. So it was a really remarkably good night for the Bolsonaro family, who surged back into a dominant position, regardless, really, almost of what happens in the presidential election, surged back into a very prominent position in Brazilian politics. And overall, it was a very good night for the Brazilian right, especially the far right, which did quite well in the Chamber of Deputies races, the Senate races, state races, and has set up, I think, Flavio, if he wins the runoff, to have a fairly easy time of it legislatively, which his father did not have in his term as president. Flavio should have no trouble getting his legislative agenda enacted. And if Lula were to somehow pull this out and win the runoff, which seems unlikely but not impossible, he would conversely have a very difficult time legislatively with the way that the Congress is shaping up.
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7: Coming up on the next Travels with Charlie, we'll talk with Matt Coda of Netto Hills Consulting about the Split the Ticket Fund, helping to deliver free heating oil to Vermonters in need. 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Travels with Charlie is brought to you by Casella Waste Systems, Milne Travel, and Myerswood Fired. 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
9: Let's move to Yemen. Let's start with actually the government counteroffensive, which has stalled.
10: On Sunday, the head of the Yemeni government, such as it is, Presidential Council Rashad al-Alami, announced that there was a new counteroffensive underway, military operations, as he put it, to retake the remaining territories of the republic and extend the authority of the state and its institutions across the entire national territory. The main focus, of course, was to retake control of Yemen's Red Sea coast, which the government lost to Ansar Allah, or the Houthis, if you prefer, last month during a very quick offensive that began around the port city of Mocha and then eventually wound up at the Bab al-Mandeb. There were reports on Monday of dramatic government success in this effort, rolling the Ansar Allah positions all the way back up to Mocha. Those seem to have been, surprise, surprise, overblown to the extent that there's been any ability for media to get in and assess the situation, which is not, it's not great. It's not easy to do at this point. It appears that what's happened is the government has managed to push the Houthis away from mostly areas around the city of Duhab, which sits right along the Bab al-Mandeb Strait. But reports that they've driven Ansar Allah north, or that they've been able to retake Mocha, are overblown. And in fact, Ansar Allah is still holding on to its positions, or under some pressure, holding on to its positions in those areas, which means that they can still easily threaten ocean-going traffic trying to get through the strait, the Bab al-Mandeb Strait. There are additional reports of ground activity. There were reports earlier in the week of government advances in Taiz province, which has been heavily battered by fighting of late, and Marib province, which going all the way back to before the ceasefire that froze this conflict several years ago, was really the front line at that point of the conflict. Those, I think, also appear to be overblown. And in fact, there were reports on Wednesday that Ansar Allah was advancing on the city of Taiz, and that there were indications of government or pro-government forces retreating from that city and moving south toward Aden. So on the ground, things, shall we say, seem to be in flux quite a bit, and it may take some time to figure out exactly where things stand.
9: Let's talk about Ansarullah attacking airports.
10: They have attacked a number of facilities this week, especially in Saudi Arabia. There have been attacks on the international airport in the city of Najran, the international airport in the city of Jazan, King Abdullah bin Abdulaziz International Airport. On Tuesday and Wednesday, there were strikes on Ansarullah strikes on Abha Airport that killed at least two people. An attack on King Khalid International Airport in Riyadh killed at least one person. So there have been some fatalities here. They've also attacked the airport in Aden, which is the Yemeni government's main conduit for getting in and out of Yemen. The extent of damage or any casualties there, I'm unaware of any reporting to that effect. It may not have been particularly significant, but they have been focusing quite a bit on airports, and especially in Saudi Arabia, which leads us, I think, into our next point here.
9: The Saudis have asked for help. So tell us, Derek.
10: Yeah, they've been scrambling around for help quite a bit, reporting that they've asked the U.S. for help. A couple of times, Donald Trump has demurred, although the U.S. military does appear to be providing some logistical support in terms of targeting and refueling, that type of thing, for the Saudis, which is a role that it played under Barack Obama, for example, during the heat of the first phase of, or the earlier phase of the war in Yemen. But it's not playing a direct role at this point. That could change with whatever whims of Donald Trump's mind, such as it is. But for right now, it's not. The Saudis have also activated, and this was finalized at a meeting on Monday, the so-called Mecca Defense Pact, the new arrangement that they have with Pakistan and Turkey. Those countries have agreed to send support to Saudi Arabia. They are not getting involved, as far as I know, in Yemen. And the Turkish government has been very sort of quick to emphasize this, that it is not providing any offensive military aid to the Saudis. It will provide advisors and technical support for the Saudis to defend the kingdom from attacks like these attacks on the airports that have been taking place, these Ansarullah attacks on their airports. But it is not doing anything to get involved in Yemen directly. The other interesting report that's come out this week in terms of the Saudis scrambling, scrounging about for outside support, is that they have approached the government of Syria, specifically, President Ahmed al-Shara, asking him to send Syrian military forces to Yemen. Shara, Syria doesn't really have a discernible interest in Yemen, but he needs to maintain good relations with the Saudis and with the U.S., which is probably, let's be honest, encouraging him to get to yes on this. He is reportedly seriously considering the idea, although the Syrian government insisted on Thursday that there's been no decision taken and there are no Syrian troops at the moment heading to Yemen. But this would be offensive support. This would be Syrian soldiers in Yemen fighting Ansarullah. Given the nature of Syria's military, which is basically jihadist or ex or post or whatever you want to call them, jihadist, putting them in Yemen to fight against the Shia Ansarullah would introduce a very potentially unstable and dangerous religious element to this conflict. So it seems like a probably not great idea. And yet, for many reasons, Shara will probably go along with it. We'll have to see what happens. There's one other potential source here, at least one other potential source of support for the Saudis that they have not tapped yet, which is the UAE, which has been involved in the past in Yemen. Saudi-UAE relations are not good. They've fallen out partly over Yemen, over the UAE's support for the secessionist Southern Transitional Council. But interestingly, on Tuesday, this was last Tuesday, sorry, not this past Tuesday, but a week ago Tuesday, the vice president of the UAE, Sheikh Mansour bin Zayed Al Nahyan, visited Saudi Arabia, which is indicative of something. Interesting, because as I say, UAE-Saudi relations have not been good for some time now. So just the visit itself is noteworthy, and it's not clear whether they talked about the UAE potentially getting involved again in Yemen, but it wouldn't be out of the question to speculate that they may have.
9: Sounds bad, as most things are. Let's talk, speaking of talking about bad, let's move to Iran, where the United States is preparing to resume the war before the midterms, after the midterms, who knows?
10: The latest reporting suggests before the war, and, or before the midterms, rather, they will resume the war. This is coming from a friend of the show, Barak Ravid, at Axios, who is reporting that the Trump administration, which apparently the brain trust, and you can, you know, use that term loosely, I guess, got together at Camp David on Friday. Donald Trump was not there, but J.D. Vance sort of led the meeting, as I say, brain trust, to discuss military options in the Middle East. There was some probably discussion of the situation in Yemen, but mainly I think they focused on Iran. Trump has been privately, by many accounts, telling aides that he expects to resume the war in earnest after the midterm. But now, Ravid reported, I believe Wednesday, that the talk is potentially that they may not only move that up, that the U.S. Central Command is finalizing plans for resumption of the war, which would, of course, involve in theory at least, involve the long-threatened massive U.S. strikes on Iranian civilian infrastructure, that Central Command's preparing, kind of finalizing those plans in with a view toward not just restarting things before the U.S. midterm, but restarting them before the Israeli Knesset election, which is supposed to take place on October 27th. This could act effectively as an in-kind contribution to the Benjamin Netanyahu re-election campaign, to the extent that if the war restarts and if Israel, as expected, as would be expected, gets involved in it again and the Iranians retaliate against Israel, all of these things are going to make it more difficult for the Israeli opposition to find space to campaign against Netanyahu without sounding like they are, you know, providing aid and comfort to the enemy, or at least doing things that Netanyahu could characterize that way. At this point, Netanyahu, and we really should do, probably will after the election, do an episode on the dynamics here. Netanyahu is probably playing for an indecisive outcome. I don't think polling gives him much chance of actually his coalition actually emerging in a dominant position, but an indecisive result could lead to the formation of a national unity government that he's part of or something of that nature. But anything that diminishes the opposition or closes down avenues of it for it to go after him in the late stages of the campaign would be useful to him, and this could be something that we do to do him a solid, I guess. In the meantime, as this is going on, there has been an uptick, a pretty significant uptick in Iranian attacks on oil tankers or vessels carrying oil through the Strait of Hormuz or you know, around the Strait of Hormuz, reflecting perhaps some Iranian concern that too much oil is getting out of the Strait. There's been, you know, a lot of reporting to the effect of, you know, Iran has lost control of the Strait. There's questions about there has been an increase in the amount of oil getting out of the Strait, whether the Iranians, whether that's happening with Iranian sort of acquiescence or even blessing. There's been rumors of payments being made to the Iranians to ensure the safety of oil shipments, or if the Iranians are sort of, you know, sitting there seething, losing control of the Strait and not knowing what to do about it. Either way, they have attacked, I believe as of Wednesday, there was a report of an attack on a tanker near the coast of Qatar. They've attacked at least 13, I believe 14 ships in and around the Strait over the past 2 weeks. So that is starting to become a factor again. Oil prices ticked up on Thursday in the wake of this. It had been ticking up for a few days, but really seemed to spike a little bit on Thursday in the wake of this this latest rise in tanker attacks. So another thing to sort of bear in mind here as this develops.
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11: 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On WDEV.
9: All right, let's move on to Japan, where the rest of the United States Marine has stirred hostility on Okinawa.
10: Yeah, so this is a horrible story. A U.S. Marine was arrested in the city of Naha over the weekend for allegedly murdering a Japanese woman in a hotel. Naha is the capital, as it were, of Okinawa. And the U.S. military presence on Okinawa, which has been a source of public resentment, opposition for the people who live there for quite some time, is spiking. There have been protests, including protests in Tokyo in front of the U.S. embassy this week. The resentment or the hostility toward the U.S. military presence in Okinawa covers a lot of ground. There are a lot of grievances that locals have. But crimes committed by U.S. military personnel are a big one because the status of forces agreement governing the presence of U.S. forces in Japan makes it very difficult for Japanese authorities to prosecute crimes committed by U.S. forces. In this case, the crime was committed while this Marine was off duty. He was arrested off base, so that removes a couple of the major strictures that might interfere with the prosecution. Nevertheless, I think there's still a lot of concern that the U.S. government is going to intervene here and try to, get this, get the Japanese government to back off. Japanese Prime Minister Takaichi Sanai said this week that she has protested regarding the incident to the U.S. government. She seems rhetorically at least quite angry about it. I don't think her anger is going to go much beyond that stage. The U.S. military, in response to this incident, has imposed a one-month curfew and ban on alcohol for its personnel on Okinawa. And they've been ordered to undergo training on standards and discipline. Not exactly what you would rising to the level of the crime that was committed. But yes, this is something to keep an eye on. Japan is in an interesting position right now because Takaichi is, of course, very conservative, very pro-U.S., very anti-China, has frayed relations between Japan and China a fair amount since taking office. So she's not really in a position to or maybe, have any desire to do anything to really fundamentally discuss or rethink the U.S. Military presence in Japan. But the Japanese public may really latch on to this. We'll have to see. As I say, this is a fairly frequent source of concern for people in Japan.
9: Let's move on to Sudan and let's talk about the military advances there and peace talks or lack thereof.
10: So the Sudanese military is moving through North Kordofan State, where they have had quite a bit of success of late. And there was a report on Friday that the Sudanese military had seized the town of Al-Mazroub, which was, to that point, the main stronghold for the Rapid Support Forces militant group in North Kordofan. It's also on the road to neighboring West Kordofan State, where the RSF is in much stronger position and through which it has been supplying the forces that it has remaining in North Kordofan. This may be the Sudanese military's next target. The RSF is reportedly rallying its forces in West Kordofan in preparation for a potential attack by the Sudanese military. They did what they arguably do best on Tuesday, according to an activist group called the Dar Hamar Emergency Committee. They rolled into a village in West Kordofan State. This is the RSF, and massacred the village, killed about 10 people, and drove many, many others off. And while they are, you know, awaiting this advance from North Kordofan. There's also been fighting in Blue Nile State, I should add, but mainly the focus this week has been on the situation in Kordofan. As you note, Danny, the Sudanese military commander, Abdel Fattah al-Burhan, who is what passes for a head of state in Sudan these days, reiterated on Tuesday in a speech to a crowd in northern Sudan, that he has no intention of entering into peace talks. He's not looking to negotiate an end to this conflict with the RSF. He is gunning for a full-on military victory and the conclusive defeat of the RSF. Despite the Sudanese military's recent advances, this seems still very unlikely. But Burhan is in a position where he lacks international legitimacy. The international grouping that has formed, partially led by the U.S., pushing for negotiations to end the war, has basically adopted the position that neither the RSF nor Burhan and the rest of the leadership of the Sudanese military would be fit to govern a post-war Sudan. So for Burhan, negotiations under international auspices would likely lead to him losing power. He may feel that way. And so he's gunning, as I say, for a military victory that would allow him to retain the political authority that he's already amassed.
9: Thanks, Derek. Let's turn to Mali, where rebels have withdrawn from a key northern town.
10: The Azawad Liberation Front, the predominantly Tuareg rebel group in northern Mali, which of course, people may remember, seized much of northern Mali during a sudden joint offensive with the jihadist group Jamaat Nusrat al-Islam al-Muslimin back in April, has withdrawn. They announced on Tuesday that they were withdrawing from the northern town of Kidal, which is a strategically significant town. It is the FLA, the Azawad Liberation Front's sort of de facto capital, or would be capital at the times when it you know, doesn't control the town, but it is sort of the locus of a lot of fighting in northern Mali over the years. This was in response to a new offensive by the Malian military, which is being supported by Russian Africa Corps forces to retake Kidal. The FLA apparently found its position untenable, and so they withdrew from the town in what they called a temporary operational measure. The Malian military has since moved in with Russian backing to take the town again. For the Malian military and the Malian junta, the significance here is probably as much symbolic as it is strategic. Kidal is important from a strategic sense, but also after that April offensive and, you know, with having lost ground all across the country, mainly to JNIM, but also to the Azawad rebels, this is an important statement, I think, from the Malian junta that it is still capable of projecting power and is not going away.
9: Thanks, Derek. All right, let's talk about Russia, where the U.S. and WHO, the World Health Organization, now seek information about these plague cases that have been going on. So, Derek, every hook on the stuffer from the bubonic plague, is that how it's finally going to end?
10: No, it's pneumonic plague, which is actually, I think, deadlier. So,
9: well, you passed the test, guys.
10: So, I mean, it's not 100% sure that this is there's been an outbreak of plague, but there have been reports in Irkutsk, which is in Siberia, there's a lab there that deals with plague, among other contagions, that a lab researcher in Irkutsk died of pneumonic plague late last month. It's very sketchy. Not a lot of information coming out about this, and that is why the U.S. State Department, for example, submitted a formal request for information to the Russian government earlier this week. The World Health Organization has been calling for the Russian government to be more transparent and forthcoming with information about what's going on here. The Russian health agency, whose name I'm not even going to try to pronounce, did say on Wednesday they're insisting that this researcher was fully vaccinated against the pathogens she was working with. They have found no indication of any what they're calling emergency situation that would, fuel fears of an outbreak of plague or some kind of loss of containment of plague. So they haven't even confirmed that this woman actually died of plague. However, there's been reporting now of a second possible case of plague connected to the same Irkutsk lab. So this is only driving further concerns. There are, the chances of this actually getting beyond Russia and becoming a global problem seem relatively low. Plague and COVID don't certainly act in the same ways. This is the obvious analog, though, that people are drawing to the whether COVID kind of broke out from a Chinese lab, which is one theory about its origins, and then eventually spread around the world. Plague, travels differently, works differently. It's also treatable if you catch it early enough with antibiotics. So there's a lot of reasons to think that this is probably not a threat to cause a global pandemic. And yet, who knows? It cannot be entirely ruled out. So that's driving, I think, a lot of the concern here and the calls for the Russian government to be a little more forthcoming.
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16: For 30 years, Vermont has been on the forefront of an experiment with progressive policies, and the results are clear. The experiment has failed. Vermont now has the most expensive healthcare in the country. Our public schools cost more per pupil than every other state but one, and our student outcomes are dropping the fastest. We have the fastest growing homeless population, and our energy prices are among the highest in the country. And Vermont is last for economic momentum. With this track record of policy failure, it's not surprising that a recent poll shows 89% of Vermonters find our state unaffordable, and 64% of young adults are planning to leave. What has been missing from our policies is fiscal responsibility. You can't increase spending at twice the rate of inflation without consequences. We need to change Vermont's fiscal direction before it's too late. I'm Elizabeth Brown, State Director of the Fiscal Alliance Foundation. Find out more about how Vermont got here and how we can get back on track at fiscalalliancefoundation.org or follow us on social media.
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21: This is Governor Phil Scott.
0: Over the last 10 years, I've pleaded with the legislature to help me make Vermont more affordable. But the majority had other ideas, like passing historic property tax hikes in Act 181, which hurt Vermont in a big way economically. But 2 years ago, you sent me the help I needed by sending me a more balanced legislature to Montpelier. That's why re-electing Senator Steve Heffernan is so important. He's worked to pass common sense reforms to reduce the cost of living and to help communities across the state. We need more legislators like Steve working for all Vermonters. So please, get out and vote for Steve Heffernan for State Senate on or before Tuesday, November 3rd.
21: Paid for by Stephen Heffernan for Senate, Aaron Heffernan, Treasurer.
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9: Let's stay in the region. Let's talk about Ukraine and this massive Russian attack.
10: There have been actually two massive attacks from the standpoint of casualties over the last 2 days. President of Ukraine, Volodymyr Zelensky, in his Tuesday evening address, he does a video address every evening, warned of a forthcoming massive attack. He said there was intelligence showing the Russians were preparing a massive attack, which came the following day, which happened to be Vladimir Putin's birthday. So this seems to have been a birthday present from the Russian military to their leader. That killed the massive attack, which manifested overnight into Wednesday, killed at least 25 people at last count, around 100 people wounded across Ukraine. Most of the dead, 19 of them, I believe, resulted from a strike that hit an apartment complex in Ukraine's Chernihiv Oblast. It killed at least 19 people, including 5 children. The second incident took place on Thursday in the city of Kramatorsk, which is in Donetsk Oblast in eastern Ukraine, one of the part of the small section of Donetsk that's still under Ukrainian control. This Russian attack hit a bus or two buses, apparently, in Kramatorsk. It killed at least 33 people, 18 wounded. So yes, quite a bit of quite a bit of death and destruction here over the last couple of days. The Russian-Ukrainian drone air wars continue to intensify. The Ukrainians attacking Russian oil sites. The Russians attacking pretty much everything at this point. Their advances in drone technology and their missiles, with Ukraine running out of air defenses, have been increasingly effective. And this is the result.
9: Let's talk about the snap election in Spain.
10: Pedro Sanchez, the prime minister of Spain, announced on Monday that he is scheduling a snap election for November 29th. This is about 8 months, I believe, ahead of when the Spanish government was legally required, would have been legally required to hold another general election. Sanchez is trying to pull out a victory against what seemed to be pretty long odds. Polling has consistently shown that his leftish minority coalition is going to lose the next election to right-wing Spanish parties. And so, you know, he's looking for an opportunity to contest the election on what he sees as favorable ground, or to take, some advantage of, gain some momentum here. And he seems to believe that he's found it in the form of a housing crisis that has been sweeping across Spain. There have been major protests in cities all across the country. The housing crisis here, driven by the same thing that's driving housing crises everywhere: high prices, lack of supply. There was a woman who was evicted from her apartment, an elderly woman evicted from an apartment, I think a couple of weeks ago, that has really spawned a lot of public outrage. Sanchez views this, given that again, as I said, his coalition is left of center, at least, views this housing crisis as fertile ground on which to try to make his case for re-election. The coalition attempted — it's a minority government, so they don't have firm legislative control — attempted to pass a bill that would have addressed the housing crisis last week and was shut down in Parliament. So he's going to, you know, grab onto that lost vote and attempt to make his case to Spanish voters. And, you know, we'll see how it goes.
9: Let's talk about the fact that the United States has bombed another boat in the Caribbean.
10: Yeah, on Sunday, the U.S. Military Southern Command bombed another alleged drug boat in the Caribbean, killed, murdered, extrajudicially executed four people in the process. And as always, the justification here is, well, it was engaged in drug trafficking. What's the evidence for that? Take our word for it, which is always what the response is. Intelligence that nobody's allowed to see outside the U.S. military that may or may not amount to they were in the wrong place at the wrong time on one of these so-called known drug smuggling routes. So, yeah, we'll just have to take their word for it. But that campaign is continuing. They're definitely taking out speedboats or fishing boats or whatever it is that they're hitting. So you know, good for them.
9: Hey, Derek, I went to the Super Intelligence Force and everyone said they didn't know you. Tell us about Trump creating the Super Intelligence Force.
10: I thought we'd end on a little whimsy here. Donald Trump announced on Sunday that he is creating a new artificial intelligence task force that he is actually calling, I'm not making this up, he's actually calling it the Super Intelligence Force. Trump, and I don't know, this is some like cry for help from his dying brain or what, but he's been on a jag the last couple of weeks where he's decided that artificial intelligence is not the right term to use, that it should be super intelligence or something of that nature. He's really fallen in love with this concept and thinks he's really been clever to come up with it, clearly. And so, yes, he's formed this task force led by the Director of National Intelligence. Again, I use that term loosely, Jay Clayton. According to Trump, it will, I'm quoting here from his post on Truth Social, it will coordinate the federal government's engagement with consumers, public interest groups, religious organizations, critical infrastructure providers, and super intelligence companies, end quote. So, it's the Super Intelligence Force. I don't know if they're going to get capes or like rings or something. I think they should. Like, they should really lean into the Sunday morning, Saturday morning.
9: It's going to be like Point Break. They'll all have
10: aspect. Maybe they could all have masks.
9: Elon Musk and Sam.
10: Yeah, that's a good idea. That's a good idea. Pick like the four or five. I think there's four people.
9: Peter Thiel. He already looks like he's wearing a mask.
10: You could just cause a lot of problems with that because he's already wearing a Peter Thiel mask. But yes, the Super Intelligence Force is here to do something, and we should all feel really, really good about that.
9: Well, Derek, good for you to be back. Everyone, thank you for listening. One thing I did want to point out is we did an episode this week with friend of the pod, Rashid Khalidi. And I would point everyone to his series he did with us on the history of Palestine. It's really excellent if you want to get a good history of the Palestinian nationalist movement, broadly speaking. You can check that out at AmericanPrestigePod.com under our series. 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And as always, keep on rocking in the free world. Bye.

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5: Breaking news this hour at Town Hall. I'm Bob Agnew in Washington. Katie Zachariah held her first briefing today as White House Press Secretary, thankful to President Trump for giving her the job.
6: I'm looking forward to working with each of you as well, especially as we are in the middle of the midterm blitz with energy and excitement never seen before in the history of midterms, thanks to President Trump.
5: Another high-level position changing hands in the Trump administration. Here's correspondent Willie Nelson.
7: The White House has made an announcement about a top diplomat.
6: We have asked Ambassador Guilfoyle to resign. She has been a wonderful asset to the team, and we wish her well.
7: President Trump said he was not happy with the situation. Willie Nelson, the White House.
5: And that followed accusations that Guilfoyle offered administration access to a businessman in exchange for paying off her $100,000 credit card debt. Guilfoyle denied the allegations and thanked President Trump for the opportunity to serve. Meanwhile, the president defending his deal with Russia for diesel fuel after it received criticism from both sides of the aisle.
8: Last week, Trump announced Russia would immediately release 300,000 tons of diesel to ease a global fuel shortage, with more shipments to follow. In a Truth Social post yesterday morning, Trump said he made the right choice for the American people. The deal received backlash, with critics saying it gives Russian President Vladimir Putin a financial lifeline and undermines U.S. sanctions. Some Republicans argued it could lower fuel prices and give Trump leverage over Moscow. I'm Mark Mayfield.
5: Grocery store giant Kroger says it plans to cut 3,000 corporate jobs over the next 3 years. The company says it needs to adapt and take advantage of technology, including artificial intelligence, to streamline its operations. Six Flags temporarily closing several roller coasters across the U.S. and Canada. That follows a rider's death at one of their parks in Georgia on Monday. You'll find more of these stories at townhall.com.
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5: The private spaceflight company Blue Origin, which was founded by Jeff Bezos, is building a $500 million manufacturing campus outside of Austin.
12: It will be a short drive away from a similar facility being built by Elon Musk's SpaceX.
13: There's already a large space workforce there.
12: Keith Cowing with the website NASAWatch.com says Texas has always been a center for space exploration, thanks to the Johnson Space Center. These two new projects will focus on satellite communications networks and solar arrays. I'm Jennifer Kuiper.
5: Just ahead of upcoming holiday shopping, Apple is shining another spotlight on its new products. Here's Mark Mayfield.
8: The tech giant will hold its Welcome Home event today. It's unclear what products will be showcased, but reports say we could see a new Apple TV as well as different models of the HomePod. It was just last month that Apple showcased an updated product line, including its first ever foldable iPhone. I'm Mark Mayfield.
5: You'll find breaking news and analysis at townhall.com. President Trump on the campaign trail in Youngstown, Ohio on Monday and told the crowd a supporter from Memphis had come up to him, praising him for reducing crime.
14: I said, so what is it? It's like we're living in a different country. In 6 months, what you've done to Memphis, it's safe. We walk outside now. We can breathe. We're not worried about being shot.
5: Several officials showing support at New York City's Columbus Day parade yesterday as Mayor Mom Dottie was a no-show.
15: Governor Kathy Hochul marched in the parade along with her opponent, who is New York's Republican candidate for governor, Nassau County Executive Bruce Bleakman. Among the missing, Mayor Mamdani.
16: I think it's a disgrace he's not here. It's indicative of him being the most divisive mayor we've ever had.
15: With the mayor skipping out on the march, but releasing a video to pay tribute to Italian Americans. In New York, I'm Natalie Migliori.
5: And you'll find more of these stories at townhall.com. From Washington, I'm Bob Agnew.
17: Good afternoon. I'm Bob Welch. 4:05 at WDEV. 47 degrees under light rain and more of it on the way. Possibly a thunderstorm that'll taper off overnight. We will get down to about 50 degrees for the low, which means temperatures not getting too much cooler. In fact, it might even be warming up, because tomorrow we will have a high temperature of 60 under mostly cloudy skies, and we'll get to the full forecast details in about 10 minutes' time. This disturbing story out of the courtroom today and the details thereof. A Burlington man who allegedly beat his wife to death with a flashlight in the presence of their children has been charged with second-degree murder and child cruelty. 44-year-old Bal Kadica pleaded not guilty today in court and continues to be held without bail. Channel 3 reports police found Kadica's wife, Lila, unresponsive on a bed in a South Champlain Street home Saturday morning. Sunday, she died from her injuries. Police say the couple's 10-year-old and 3-year-old daughters were in the home at the time, as well as one of their friends who was there for a sleepover. Court papers say the children told police Kadica was using drugs at the time. The children also said Kadica accused his wife of cheating and had tried to kill Lila several other times over the last few years. Court documents also show Kadica had already been convicted of several crimes, including violating an abuse prevention order, violating conditions of release, and DUI. If you or someone you know is experiencing domestic violence, Steps to End Domestic Violence has a hotline, 1-800-228-7395. That's 1-800-228-7395. Their website is stepsvt.org. You can also call 211. And in Chittenden County, HopeWorks at hopeworksvt.org also has resources, including a 24/7 sexual assault hotline. The Connecticut woman accused of driving the wrong way on Interstate 89 and crashing into a Vermont State Police cruiser pleaded not guilty today to multiple charges, including DUI and eluding law enforcement. Court papers say 29-year-old Taylor Chagnot of Windham, Connecticut, did not stop for police multiple times while driving south in the northbound lanes of I-89 between Winooski and Williston. Troopers say they used a cruiser to block the lane, and Chagnot rear-ended it and finally came to a stop. She then allegedly tried to keep driving away before troopers arrested her. Police say her blood alcohol level later tested more than double the legal limit. A 31-year-old woman who was a passenger in that car was injured in the crash. Police say she told them Chagnot drank before driving and she feared for her life. Chagnot was ordered held on $500 bail. If she's released, her conditions include not driving. Time of the afternoon news service, 8 minutes past the hour of 4 o'clock.
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17: A Vermont corrections employee was arrested over the weekend, accused of aggravated assault and disorderly conduct. St. Johnsbury police showed up to a Harvey Street address around 7 Saturday night on a report of an assault. 48-year-old Matthew Bradley of St. Johnsbury was issued a citation to appear in court. Bradley is a corrections officer working at the facility in town. He has been an employee for more than a decade. Channel 3 reports corrections officials are aware of the arrest and say staff will be reviewing the charges and circumstances to determine what actions, if any, will be taken. Vermont State Police and Essex County Sheriff's Department are searching for a white box truck. It was going westbound on Route 114 in Canaan yesterday and hit a man. Essex County, Vermont. It happened about quarter past one near Wallace Pond. Sheriffs say the victim is 71-year-old George Buddy Trask. Trask was treated at the scene, then taken to Upper Connecticut Valley Hospital, suffering from multiple simultaneous serious injuries. If you know anyone in Canaan or Norton, they might have camera footage matching the description of that vehicle. Vermont State Police would like to see it. WDEV News Time, 4:10 on Stop and Go Patrol this Tuesday afternoon. The rain keeping some people away from doing what they would be had it been sunny today with the foliage. And so there's not as many people on Route 100 through Watery Center or in anywhere down on through to Interstate 89. In fact, I think you'd even call the traffic as thin by usual comparison with usual days this time of year. Nothing really to mention at all. I'm just going to go and keep my eyes peeled at the White River Junction area, because there will be that this will wind up being a problem in the next couple of days as work continues in that area around the Connecticut River Bridge and the cloverleaf of Interstate 89 and 91 and White River Junction. But it is not an issue today, perhaps due to the fact that it is raining and they don't want to. Certain things cannot be done when it is raining, of course. Shelburne is looking tight driving through there due to the road work that is going on in that area. It is ongoing work that is not a sort of a one day or even a one week affair. Shelburne Road to the south of, going north in the approach to 189, that is, we've seen worse congestion through there. Immediate Burlington area, the stretch of Route 2 through the UVM campus is moderate congestion. Again, we've seen it far busier than it is right now. Route 2A coming into Essex Junction from the south. This is very heavy and slow this afternoon. other parts of the listening area as we do a quick scan here. And we see Main Street, Barrie, heavy and slow through there right now. And over to Montpelier, Main Street there is, well, we've seen it busier. We have seen it far busier than it is right now. Anything else happens, we'll let you know about it. Lake Champlain Ferry's running on or close to schedule, and no issues with anything in the Plattsburgh area that I can see at the moment. I'll check it again for you in the next half hour right here on our WDEV afternoon news service, where it is 4:13. Drones struck two ships in the Black Sea, 20 miles off Bulgaria today, striking one and prompting emergency rescue operations. Bulgaria's Prime Minister Ruman Radev tells the BBC the Guinea-Bissau flagged cargo ship Dignity sank after it was hit by a military strike. Five sailors were rescued while a search for the other 11 crew members continues. Rescuers evacuated all 15 crew members from the Ukrainian-operated coastal freighter Chelsea 3, sailing under the Maltese flag, with five receiving treatment for minor injuries. The crew, which included seven Ukrainian citizens and eight

0: Who pleaded not guilty earlier this month to theft over $5,000 in conspiracy to commit an indictable offense. Regional police have said 6,600 gold bars weighing more than, well, nearly 900 pounds were stolen from Pearson Airport. That was April the 17th, 2023, and at a value of more than $20 million. We perhaps are thinking, if we are of a certain age, to the Lufthansa heist at Kennedy Airport back in the late 1970s. That was part of the movie Goodfellas. Ken McCallum, the head of Britain's MI5 spy agency, says Iran trying to hit military sites in Britain and the suspected plot to attack a British airbase being used by the U.S. last month is not unique. This, as he warns, both Tehran and Moscow are expanding their attacks against the United Kingdom as opposed to traditional targets of Iranians opposed to that country's Islamic authorities. This has included arson and sabotage attacks on Jewish sites that Britain says were carried out by Iranian proxies. 4:16 on the afternoon news service, and we are at 47 degrees and light rain. The light rain is far from finished. It will continue into this evening. We might see a thunderstorm, but that'll all taper off overnight. We will have a temperature that might get a couple of degrees warmer even. Low around 50 says we're at 47. We might warm up a little bit, but only a little bit. Mostly cloudy tomorrow with a high near 60. Tomorrow night, a chance for overnight showers, mostly cloudy with a low around 40. Thursday is cloudy, then gradually becoming mostly sunny with a high near 55. Friday is showers and a high near 55. And then we get into Saturday, which starts with rain and snow showers, likely before 1 p.m. on that Saturday. Mostly cloudy with a high near 40. And a mostly sunny Sunday with a high near 50. And with that in mind, the weekend weather, particularly the Saturday weather, the Victory Hill Bike Club's Circum Victory Race, which was scheduled for this Saturday in the Northeast Kingdom, has been rescheduled because of the weather to next weekend. It will be held Sunday, October the 15th. At 9:30 in the morning, and they write in their note to us, keep fingers crossed for the sun, and we will. It's 4:18 on WDEV.
1: 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I'm the director of rehabilitation at Copley Hospital. I came to Copley nearly 20 years ago because I wanted to work in a place where relationships matter, and that's exactly what I found. 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I feel connected to this community and this team, and that's why I choose to work at Copley Hospital.
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0: More Republicans are speaking out against President Trump's decision to let Vladimir Putin's Russia temporarily export diesel fuel on the global market, expanding the bipartisan blowback over the deal. Six GOP senators joined six of their Democratic colleagues in a letter today urging Trump to cancel that arrangement, allowing Russia to supply 4.8 million metric tons. That equates to 36 million barrels of diesel through mid-April. The lawmaker's letter read in part, "This deal is a gift to our adversary and a betrayal of our allies. It should be rescinded." Police say a 42-year-old man killed while riding a roller coaster at Six Flags over Georgia was thrown from his seat and struck other patrons before landing below the ride. Visitors to the Atlanta area park watched in horror as he fell out of the coaster yesterday, prompting six

0: Flags to temporarily close 9 similar roller coasters nationwide. Investigators and park officials have not said how he ended up coming out of his seat. Jury selection began today in the federal hate crime trial of a man who admitted to killing 10 black people in a massacre at a Buffalo supermarket in 2022, a case that could lead to a rare death sentence. Peyton Gendron is already spending life in prison after pleading guilty to state murder charges and tearfully renouncing his white supremacist views. He now faces a trial in federal court arising from the same mass shooting. The stakes are high. If convicted, the 23-year-old could face the death penalty. The attack at the Tops Friendly Market in Buffalo is believed to be the deadliest hate-motivated shooting targeting black people in the U.S. by a lone gunman in the past 100 years. Gendron has pleaded not guilty to dozens of hate crime and gun charges, though his defense lawyers do not dispute his guilt. One even predicted a conviction when speaking to a prospective juror today.
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0: Just coming across the wire, Pope Leo's nodule has been found to be cancerous, and the lower lobe of his right lung has been removed. This, according to the Vatican, as the Pontiff returned to his hospital room. Getting the release from the Holy See press office, Dr. Luigi Carboni and Professor Stefano Margaritora say the Pontiff underwent thoracic surgery as scheduled and had the lower lobe of his right lung removed, and it was confirmed to be cancerous. WDEV time, 4:23. The Amps host Buffalo at Bell Center at 6:30. Late night, it's the Bruins at San Jose on WDEV tonight. 7:30 pregame, 8 p.m. first pitch for Cleveland at Tampa Bay, the American League Championship Series Game 2. A source tells ESPN New England Patriots left tackle Will Campbell has been diagnosed with an MCL sprain in his right knee, is expected to miss some game action. The initial belief is that Campbell's injury isn't as bad as the grade 3 torn MCL that he suffered on the same knee last November that led the Patriots to place him on injured reserve. Campbell, the Patriots' first round pick in 2025, admittedly returned from that injury for the postseason before he was 100% healed and struggled with protecting quarterback Drake May. Sources tell the NFL Network the Rams are releasing kicker Harrison Mavis and signing Blake Groupie off the New York Jets practice squad. The change comes after Mavis missed a 50-yard field goal attempt in the first quarter and had a 48-yard kick blocked in overtime that would have been the winner and last night's 37-34 loss to the Buffalo Bills. After the game, Rams coach Sean McVay said he would evaluate everything about the kicking unit. A recruiting firm's report on Brian Flores contains multiple examples of what his lawyers say are racial stereotypes that NFL teams use when evaluating black coaching candidates. The memo from recruiter Corn Ferry, prepared for the Las Vegas Raiders during one of their recent coaching searches, was unsealed today as part of Flores' discrimination lawsuit against the NFL and 3 of its teams. You can read the details at ESPN.com. Florida State freshman cornerback Chuck Kennan. The Seminoles' top-rated recruit in this year's class has been dismissed from the program after being arrested yesterday near Tampa. Cannon was arrested in Hillsborough County, Florida, and has been charged with second-degree felony aggravated fleeing to elude, third-degree felony false imprisonment, and resisting an officer without violence, a misdemeanor, over an incident that occurred Sunday. The school confirmed Cannon's dismissal to ESPN Today, citing conduct detrimental to the team. $4.25 on WDEV, and traders are digesting a slew of corporate earnings reports from major banks, along with a steep overnight decline in South Korea that put pressure on memory chip names today. On Wall Street, those closing numbers in a moment. J.P. Morgan Chase reporting third quarter earnings and revenue that missed analyst expectations, but the bank raised its net interest income guidance for this year. Shares were little changed on the day. Wells Fargo shed 2% on mixed third quarter numbers, while Goldman Sachs rose slightly after its revenue for the third quarter surpassed expectations. United Health, meanwhile, was marginally higher after the insurance giant's results exceeded analysts' expectations. Those closing numbers from today: S&P 500 off a hair, really, 1.79 to close at 7805. NASDAQ down 41 to 27,204. Dow Jones Industrial Average down 180 to 51,670. Paul Tudor Jones tells CNBC's Squawk Box today that next year could be a tough one for the stock market because of increased equity supply from big tech initial product offerings. A founder and chief investment officer of Tudor Investments said that corporate buybacks, along with mergers and acquisitions that have been a tailwind for the four-year bull market, are about to turn. A dietary supplement for babies advertised to help better sleep and made by Pacific Health Sciences has been voluntarily recalled after the FDA said testing identified three different types of alcohol that were not declared on the product's label. The recall includes Baby's Magic Tea brand Baby Gripe Water, sold in 4-ounce amber-colored bottles. The product's found inside a blue cardboard box with an oral syringe. Officials say the product was distributed to Secrets of Tea to then be sold on its website and on Amazon. Details on NBC5's website. And gas stations are beginning to transition to winter blend gas. That usually lowers prices, but AAA says we shouldn't expect that much of a drop this year. The average price for a gallon of regular in Vermont is $4.41, 7 cents above the national average, and $1.30 more than a year ago. The winter blend gas contains butane and other fuel additives, making it cheaper to produce than summer blend, and it also helps the car run better in cold temperatures and also stops gas pumps from freezing.
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0: A word for our former partners at the CBS Radio Network, because they aren't around anymore to tell it in a couple of minutes. They shuttered back in May, we know. Last night, their team was honored with two major awards. The CBS World News Roundup, which aired here at 8 weekday mornings and traced itself back to Edward R. Murrow's dispatchers from London in World War II, won the Merrill Award for Best Radio Newscast, a name you'll recall from his reporting on that network and on here. Peter King tells me, 25 CBS Radio Network alumni were present at the Radio Television Digital News Association's awards last night. They hand out tomorrow's. CBS News Radio also got the award for overall excellence. That's called going out in a blaze of glory, or to quote the signs which were held by those former staffers. Signs said, fired for overall excellence.
5: 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And we'll have details on the Wheels for Warmth program with Jeff Weld from Casella Waste. 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Aaron McCormick of Travel Like a Local VT has all the details on some of the best available. 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I'll see you on my travels Monday at 1 right here on WDEV.
0: Where we have 47 degrees under a light rain and temperatures hanging steady throughout the night, the showers and maybe a thunderstorm will taper off through those overnight hours. Mostly cloudy tomorrow, we'll have a high near 50 and we'll have the full forecast on the way in about 15 minutes. In the headlines on this Tuesday, October the 13th on WDEV, a Burlington man accused of murdering his wife faces a judge today. Police arrest a Vermont corrections employee on an assault charge. An accused wrong-way driver on I-89 pleads not guilty. Also ahead, more Republicans come out against President Trump's deal with Putin over diesel fuel. WDEV News Time, 4:32.
6: With SRN News, I'm Bob Agnew in Washington. Kimberly Guilfoyle is stepping down as U.S. ambassador to Greece amid misconduct allegations. The White House says Guilfoyle was asked to resign following accusations that she offered administration access to a businessman in exchange for paying off her $100,000 credit card debt. Guilfoyle denied the allegations and thanked President Trump for the opportunity to serve. The president hasn't said whether he's decided to launch strikes against Iran-backed Houthi rebels. Trump says the Houthis are behaving, in his words, very badly. That's after weekend strikes on a Saudi Arabian airport that killed more than a dozen people. One American was among the dead. Six Flags temporarily closing several roller coasters across the U.S. and Canada. That follows a rider's death in Georgia yesterday. The man fell from the Goliath roller coaster at Six Flags over Georgia on Monday. Slow going on Wall Street right now. The Dow Jones Industrial Average down about 112 points. This is SRN News.
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0: And this coming into the traffic center, Interstate 91 southbound near Ascutney has one lane obstructed. This is in the area of mile marker 51. Due to a crash, and expect delays as you go through there if you are on the way south this afternoon and plan to be having that on your route. 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A Burlington man who allegedly beat his wife to death with a flashlight in the presence of their children has been charged with second-degree murder and child cruelty. 44-year-old Bal Kotka pleaded not guilty today in court and continues to be held without bail. Channel 3 reports police found Kadka's wife, Lila, unresponsive on a bed in a South Champlain Street home Saturday morning. Sunday, she died from her injuries. Police say the couple's 10-year-old and 3-year-old daughters were in the home at the time, as well as one of their friends who was there for a sleepover. Court papers say the children told police Kadka was using drugs at the time. The kids also said Kadka accused his wife of cheating and had tried to kill Lila several other times over the past few years. Court documents also show Kadka had already been convicted of several crimes, including violating an abuse prevention order, violating conditions of release, and DUI. If you or someone you know is experiencing domestic violence, the group Steps to End Domestic Violence is a hotline you can call at 800-228-7395. 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You can also call 211. And in Chittenden County, Hope Works at hopeworksvt.org also has resources, including a 24/7 sexual assault hotline. A Connecticut woman accused of driving the wrong way on Interstate 89 and crashing into a Vermont State Police cruiser pleaded not guilty today to multiple charges, including DUI and eluding law enforcement. Court papers say 29-year-old Taylor Chagnot of Windham, Connecticut, did not stop for police multiple times while driving south on the northbound lanes of I-89 between Winooski and Williston. Troopers say they used a cruiser to block the lane, and Chagnot rear-ended it and finally came to a stop. Then she allegedly tried to keep driving away before troopers arrested her. Police say her blood alcohol level later tested at more than double the legal limit. A 31-year-old woman who was passenger in Chagnot's car was injured in the crash. Police say she told them Chagnot drank before driving and she feared for her life. Chagnot was ordered held on $500 bail. If she's released, her conditions include not driving. Our WDEV News Time, 4:37.
10: 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Yeah, I really love it.
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10: 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I've seen some incredible things. One of the first calls that I had in the area, I turned the corner in this living room, and there's an original Gilbert Stuart painting of George Washington. It was not for sale, but it's just incredible. I mean, I didn't have to go to the museum, pay, you know, drive to wherever, the Met, and I got to see it and talk to the lady about it. Her great-great-great relative was a signer of the Declaration, and they grew up in Philadelphia. Well, she got the George painting by Gilbert Stuart, and she called her brother up and said, what about the Martha? 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It's in the dumpster. The stories are incredible. 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
0: A Vermont corrections employee was arrested over the weekend accused of aggravated assault and disorderly conduct. St. Johnsbury police showed up to a Harvey Street address around 7 Saturday night on a report of an assault. 48-year-old Matthew Bradley of St. Johnsbury was issued a citation to appear in court. Bradley is a corrections officer working at the facility in town. He's done so for more than a decade. Channel 3 reports corrections officials are aware of the arrest and say the staff will be reviewing the charges and circumstances to determine what actions, if any, will be taken. Vermont State Police and Essex County Sheriff's Department are searching for a white box truck that was going westbound on Route 114 in Canaan yesterday and hit a man. It happened about 1:15 near Wallace Pond. The sheriffs say the victim is 71-year-old George Buddy Trask. Trask was treated at the scene and then taken to Upper Connecticut Valley Hospital, suffering from multiple simultaneous serious injuries. If you know anyone in Canaan or Norton, they might have camera footage matching the description of that vehicle. Vermont State Police would like to see it and have it as evidence. 439 at WDEV and drones trucked two ships in the Black Sea 20 miles off Bulgaria today, sinking one and prompting emergency rescue operations. Bulgaria's Prime Minister Rumen Radev tells the BBC the Guinea-Bissau-flagged cargo ship Dignity sank after it was hit by a military strike. Five sailors were rescued while a search for the other 11 crew continues. Rescuers evacuated all 15 crew members from the Ukrainian-operated coastal freighter Chelsea 3, sailing under the Maltese flag, with five receiving treatment for minor injuries. The crew, which included seven Ukrainian citizens and eight Azerbaijanian citizens, reported the ship's deck and hull were hit by three aerial drones. And this feels like a scene out of a movie, Goodfellas, but it's all playing out in a Brampton, Ontario courtroom. Marcellin Chowdhury, a man serving 4 years in prison for his role in the Toronto Pearson Airport heist, is testifying in the trial of Parbal Sidhu. Sidhu is a former Air Canada employee accused of doctoring a document that allowed for the pickup of more than $22 million in gold and currency. Sidhu pleaded not guilty earlier this month to theft over $5,000 against conspiracy to commit an indictable offense. Regional police have said 6,600 gold bars weighing more than 900 pounds were stolen from Pearson Airport April 17, 2023, and had a value of more than $20 million. I'll check our community calendar in a minute here on WDEV.
12: Hi, I'm Senator Scott Beck, Vermont Senate Republican leader. 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
13: With the WDEV Community Calendar, I'm Tom McLeod. There's a teen owl banding and pizza night. This is for teens. You're invited to meet real-life northern saw-whet owls, eat pizza, and then hang out around the fire. That comes our way this Thursday, October 15th at 7:30. 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Coming up on Saturday, it's an indoor-outdoor yard sale with steamed hot dogs and a bake sale. And that, as I mentioned, Saturday morning at 9, and that'll be at the First Congregational Church in Brookfield. The Heading United Methodist Church in Barrie has their chicken pie supper, and that comes our way this Saturday. They'll be serving at 4:30 and 6:30. 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Jenna's House has their open house. They've been doing this for 6 years, but this year they're doing a Halloween theme. They'll have costumes and pumpkins, candy, community, and a bunch of surprises. Prizes in the haunted basement. There'll be a jack-o'-lantern carving station, treats and a Halloween movie, cider, food, and more, and costumes encouraged. This is at Jenna's House, 117 St. John's Road in Johnson, Saturday the 17th. The opening ceremony is at 3, and the open haunted house gets underway at 3:30. It's free, family-friendly, and open to everybody. I'm Tom McLeod with the WDEV Community Calendar.
0: And you're with WDEV's Afternoon News Service. It is 4:44. We'll have that weather for you in a moment. Pope Leo's surgery confirmed that he has lung cancer, and he had the lower lobe of his right lung removed. That's according to the Vatican saying so today and just releasing that information. The test confirmed a diagnosis of lung adenocarcinoma, The Vatican said in a medical bulletin after the surgery, it said diagnosis had been suspected by preoperative tests and was confirmed during surgery. The 71-year-old pontiff was in the operating room for about 3 hours. The surgery itself lasted about 90 minutes. The surgery was successful and there were no complications, and he is now in the recovery room, and he's not having any appointments until at least October the 20th, according to that report from CBS this afternoon. Ken McCallum, the head of Britain's MI5 spy agency, says Iran tried to hit military sites in Britain, and the suspected plot to attack a British airbase being used by the U.S. last month is not unique. This, as he warns, both Tehran and Moscow are expanding their attacks against the United Kingdom, as opposed to traditional attacks of Iranians opposed to that country's Islamic authorities. This has included arson and sabotage attacks on Jewish sites that Britain says were carried out by Iranian proxies. We're at 4:45 on WDEV, and what I'm postponement that I'm going to tell you about is connected with the weather, in particular Saturday's weather. The Victory Hill Bike Club Circum Victory Race, scheduled for Saturday in the Northeast Kingdom, has been rescheduled because of the weather to the following weekend. It'll be held Sunday, October the 25th at 9:30, and they write, keep fingers crossed for sun. And we're with you on that. Showers, maybe full-blown rain. We got some of us. It's been full-blown rain through the day, really. Although it has been light rain, the kind of soaking rain that we need, as we have not had that much over the past couple of months. And that will taper off as showers, maybe a thunderstorm this evening, tapering off overnight. Low around 50, which is to say temperatures hanging pretty much right where they are right now. Mostly cloudy tomorrow with a high near 60. A chance for overnight showers tomorrow night. Mostly cloudy with a low around 40. Cloudy for Thursday, then gradually becoming mostly sunny with a high near 55. Showers Friday with a high near 55. Saturday starts with rain and snow showers in the morning. It'll taper off around midday. Mostly cloudy for the rest of Saturday with a high near 40 for what it is worth, and mostly sunny on Sunday with a high near 50. And looking around the region while we have a moment here, and we move from one tab to the other, 51 in Morrisville, 46 in Island Pond, and it is the rain for the vast majority of the listening area. I don't see anybody that doesn't have rain. White River Junction doesn't have rain. They're 51. Everybody else has rain. Middlebury, 59. Plattsburgh, 57. Burlington, 59. Barrie, 51. And Island Pond, I believe I mentioned already, 46. Ticonderoga, rainy and 60. Saranac Lake, rainy and 62. But Sherbrooke's got 48. And light rain. Rainfall in Montreal and 50, 47 in Ottawa. These fluctuation in temperatures. Albany right now is 70. And right now we're at 47 here in Waterbury at WDEV. That is a temperature jump for what really isn't all that far. Boston's got 60 in cloudy skies. And down the Hudson Valley, I already mentioned Albany was 70, but Poughkeepsie and New York City, 70 as well on this Thursday afternoon at 4:48 at WDEV.
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0: More Republicans are speaking out against President Trump's decision to let Vladimir Putin's Russia temporarily export diesel fuel on the global market, expanding the bipartisan blowback over the deal. Six GOP senators joined six of their Democratic colleagues in a letter today urging President Trump to cancel the arrangement allowing Russia to supply the equivalent of 36 million barrels of diesel through mid-April. Lawmakers' letter read in part, "This deal is a gift to our adversary and a betrayal of our allies. It should be rescinded." 4:50 at WDEV. Stop and Go Patrol this Tuesday afternoon, and if you used to the slowdowns on Route 100 between Stowe and Waterbury, well, there aren't any today. Stowe itself is a little slow, but to the south of that, no problems getting yourself onto Interstate 89. If you're going, because I don't want to forget this, if you're headed south eventually onto Interstate 91, southbound, south of White River Junction, there is this. There's one lane closed on 91 south around mile marker 51 that is about Scutney, right around not too far from exit 8. This should last a while, and specific details not yet available, but we will provide them to you if we hear about them. And this coming in from Franklin County. This is just coming in to us. Interstate 89, exit 19 in St. Albans closed to all traffic. That's due to a tractor-trailer crash. And you're going to be needing to use the exit 19 off-ramp to get yourself around that. And we'll pass along more as we find out about it, as always. Immediate Burlington area now. We've got Route 2A that's starting to pick up in congestion in the Williston area, but not as bad as it is to the north of that, coming into Essex Junction. That's heavy and slow coming into Essex Junction from the south on 2A. 116 coming up to Kennedy Drive in South Burlington, as well as coming up to Route 2. That is heavy and slow through those stoplights. And then the same thing for Dorset Street. But then again, around here, we probably jokingly refer to that as Tuesday. Route 2 through the UVM campus, that is moderate congestion, and Winooski going up the hill between the Winooski traffic circle and Interstate 89. That is heavy and slow through Winooski right now. Lake Champlain Ferries running on or close to schedule, and we will check it again for you in the next half hour or when developments warrant here on WDEV. The Hamsos Buffalo at Bell Center tonight at 6:30, late night. And by late night, I mean 11 o'clock. Brumman's in San Jose. On WDEV tonight, 7:30 pregame, 8 p.m. first pitch. For Cleveland at Tampa Bay, the American League Championship Series, Game 2. National League Series continues tomorrow night. Source tells ESPN New England Patriots left tackle Will Campbell's been diagnosed with an MCL sprain. In his right knee, it is believed to miss some game action. The initial belief is that Campbell's injury isn't as bad as the grade 3 torn MCL that he got on the same knee last November that led the Pats to place him on injured reserve. Campbell, the Patriots' first-round pick in 2025, admittedly returned from that injury for the postseason before he was 100% healed and struggled with protecting quarterback Drake May. Sources tell NFL Network, the Rams are releasing kicker Harrison Mevis and signing Blake Group of the New York Jets practice squad. A change comes after Mevis missed a 50-yard field goal attempt in the first quarter last night and had a 48-yard kick blocked in overtime that would have been the winner in the 37-34 loss to the Buffalo Bills. But if you're a Bills fan, you'll take the W. After the game, Rams coach Sean McVay said he would evaluate everything about the kicking unit.
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0: .455 on WDEV. The closing numbers, no real change for the S&P 500, down only 1 3/4 of a point to 7805 on the day. NASDAQ down 41. Dow Jones Industrial Average down 180. Traders digesting a slew of corporate earnings reports from major banks, along with a steep overnight decline in South Korea that put pressure on memory chip stocks. JP Morgan Chase reported third quarter earnings and revenue that missed analyst expectations, but the bank raised its net interest income guidance for this year. And shares in J.P. Morgan Chase, little changed on the day. Wells Fargo shed 2% on mixed third-quarter numbers, while Goldman Sachs rose slightly after its revenue for the third quarter surpassed expectations. United Health, meanwhile, marginally higher after the insurance giant's results exceeded analysts' expectations. A dietary supplement for babies advertised to help better sleep and made by Pacific Health Sciences has been voluntarily recalled after the FDA says testing identified three different types of alcohol that were not declared on the product's label. The recall includes Baby's Magic Tea brand, Baby's Sleep Gripe Water, sold in 4-ounce amber-colored bottles. The product is found inside a blue cardboard box with an oral syringe. Officials say the product was distributed to Secrets of Tea to then be sold on their website along with Amazon. Details at NBC5's website. Gas stations usually begin the transition to winter blend gas right around now. This year is no different. It usually lowers gas prices, but AAA says this year is different and we shouldn't expect much of a drop this year. The average price for a gallon of regular unleaded is $4.41 in Vermont, 7 cents above the national average and $1.30 more than last year. The winter blend gas contains butane and other fuel additives, making it cheaper to produce, but helps your car run better in the cold and also stops gas pumps from freezing. The switch over to winter blend gas starts in the northern states and gradually moves south. And a drop in the number of winter drivers on the road also comes with winter weather, and that could positively impact fuel prices, the part about supply and demand. 4:58 at WDEV. We'll take a look at our top stories coming up.
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0: We got 47 degrees, temperature hanging steady through the evening. The rain steady as well. It'll taper off as showers, but we may get a thunderstorm in there. And that'll taper off through the overnight. Mostly cloudy tomorrow with a high near 60. And the full forecast on the way in about 15 minutes. As we take a look at some of the top stories on this Tuesday, October the 13th, I'm Bob Welch on WDEV as we swing towards 5 o'clock. A Burlington man accused of murdering his wife faces a judge today. Police arrest a Vermont corrections employee on an assault charge and an accused wrong-way driver on Interstate 89 pleads not guilty.
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6: Breaking news this hour at Town Hall. I'm Bob Agnew in Washington. Federal agents have searched a lawmaker's home in Washington. Willie Nelson has the details.
21: Representative Ilhan Omar is accusing the Trump administration of targeting her after Homeland Security investigations searched her Washington home. Omar said the search was an attempt to target political enemies and weaponize federal law enforcement, adding that she will not be silenced. The Justice Department said the search was judicially authorized as part of an ongoing criminal investigation into immigration fraud. Willie Nelson, The White House.
6: Katie Zachariah today held her first briefing as White House press secretary.
22: I am so honored to work for President Trump and the American people as a new White House press secretary.
6: And she said she hopes to amplify President Trump's agenda in her new role. As for another member of the Trump team who is actually leaving her position.
22: We have asked Ambassador Guilfoyle to resign.
6: The ex-fiancée of Donald Trump Jr. is accused of asking a businessman to pay off her $100,000 credit card debt in exchange for access to the administration. The CDC releasing data showing that U.S. measles cases have surpassed 4,000 already this year.
23: As of Friday, there were 4,080 confirmed measles cases across 47 states and the District of Columbia. And the CDC says more than 1,100 of those infections, or 25% of the total, have been in Pennsylvania. South Carolina is next with 670 cases. Health officials in Pennsylvania are reporting 5 measles deaths, but the CDC is confirming just 2.
6: 3 weeks before the midterms, voters are really concerned about inflation.
24: Asked to consider 15 hot-button issues going into the midterms, the top issue by far, with 37%, was inflation. It's the highest polling for inflation since YouGov started asking the question in 2022. Second on the issues list, jobs and the economy at 12%. I'm Rory O'Neill.
6: More at townhall.com.
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6: When it comes to what we eat, there is a new focus these days on gut health, with many health experts advising us to reach for the fiber.
23: Some doctors believe fiber is the new protein. This comes with a new emphasis on metabolic wellness, just as protein obsession seems to have peaked. Dr. Jennifer Ashton, an OBGYN and nutrition expert who appears on NBC's Today Show, says fiber is good for digestion, your heart, metabolism, hormone levels, and the immune system. But most of us, well, we don't get enough. Dr. Ashton says that's easy to fix by adding more whole grains, beans, nuts, and seeds to your diet, as well as fruits and veggies. I'm Sarah Lee Kessler.
6: Pope Leo is recovering after undergoing surgery to remove a growth from his lung. The Vatican said the surgery went according to plan and that Leo had returned to his room where he continues to recover. You'll find breaking news and analysis at townhall.com. Hackers have literally turned up the heat on French supermarkets.
1: Hackers gained control of the software and raised the temperature of refrigerators and freezers at hundreds of French supermarkets to as high as 122 degrees Fahrenheit, causing fires and spoiling food. The Paris prosecutor's office said on Monday that a large-scale attack was affecting connected refrigerators in several major food retailers across France, leading to the food losses and the fires.
6: That is Bill Alexander reporting. Apple putting on another spotlight on its new products this week. The tech giant holding its Welcome Home event today. It was unclear what all products may be showcased, but the report said a new Apple TV would be among the offerings, as well as new models of the HomePod. It is common for Apple to introduce some of its snazziest new products in the fall, so they are available during the critical holiday buying period. You'll find more of these stories at townhall.com.
0: Good afternoon. It's 5:05 on WDEV, 48 degrees under a rain, and we'll have the full forecast up in about 10 minutes' time. Right now, we start the news off with the traffic because there is a tractor trailer that apparently has crashed on Interstate 89. This is in St. Albans, specifically 89 southbound at exit 19 in St. Albans, closed to all traffic due to a tractor-trailer unit crash. And I'm just looking at the email that popped into me just seconds ago as I glance at the inbox on the other screen, and apparently the road is back open to traffic, and apparently wasn't that bad, but we'll get details on just exactly what happened when we find out about them. This portion of the news presented by Pete's Equipment. Sales and rentals for all your agricultural, farm, and forestry machinery. They are at 746 Brooklyn Street, Morrisville, PeteEquipmentVT.com. And we start out with a rough story to tell on this Tuesday afternoon, that of a Burlington man who allegedly beat his wife to death with a flashlight in the presence of their children. He's been charged with second-degree murder and child cruelty. 44-year-old Bell Cata pleaded not guilty today in court and continues to be held without bail. Channel 3 reports police found Cata's wife, Lilla, unresponsive on a bed in a South Champlain Street home Saturday morning, and on Sunday she died from her injuries. Police say the couple's 10-year-old and 3-year-old daughters were in the home at the time, as well as one of their friends who was there for a sleepover. Court papers say the children told police Kodka was using drugs at the time. The children also said Kodka accused his wife of cheating and had tried to kill Lilla several other times over the last few years. Court papers also show Kodka had already been convicted of several crimes, including violating an abuse prevention order, violating conditions of release, and DUI. If you or someone you know is experiencing domestic violence, the group Steps to End Domestic Violence has a hotline at 800-228-7395. That's 800-228-7395. 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You can also call 211. In Chittenden County, HopeWorks at hopeworksvt.org also has resources, including a 24/7 sexual assault hotline. And that number is 863-1236, 863-1236. A Connecticut woman accused of driving the wrong way on I-89 and crashing into a Vermont State Police cruiser pleaded not guilty today to multiple charges, including DUI and eluding law enforcement. Court papers say 29-year-old Taylor Chagnot of Windham, Connecticut, did not stop for police multiple times while driving southbound in the northbound lanes of I-89 between Winooski and Williston. Troopers say they used a cruiser to block the lane and Chagnot rear-ended it and finally came to a stop. She then allegedly tried to keep driving away before troopers arrested her. Police say her blood alcohol level later tested at more than double the legal limit. A 31-year-old woman who was a passenger in Chagnot's car was injured in the crash. Police say she told them Chagnot drank before driving and she feared for her life. Chagnot was ordered held on $500 bail. If she's released, her conditions include not driving. Time on the afternoon news service, 9 minutes past 5 o'clock.
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4: 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I'm running for state rep in Berrytown and Williamstown. 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
0: And we will get into the roads right now. That tractor-trailer crash that had temporarily closed to Interstate 89 southbound around exit 19 in St. Albans, that has since been cleared. The rest of the picture, Waterbury Route 100 up to Stowe, not bad at all. We have Interstate 89 with no issues to report at the moment, and we will scroll on over to the Champlain Valley here and Route 2A, heavy and slow coming into Essex Junction from the south. This is a 2A northbound coming into Essex Junction, heavy and slow. Not that bad. We've seen it more congested in the Williston stretch of Route 2A. 116, heavy and slow at the stoplight for Kennedy Drive, and then again at the Route 2 stoplight at the northern terminus of 116. Dorset Street kind of the same way, getting onto Route 2. And Shulman Road, northbound, getting into 189, that is heavy and slow in there. And the Champlain Parkway looks like it's, well, it's popular. They built it, and after all these years, and people are definitely using it. The stretch that is most congested is the stretch between Sears Lane and Home Avenue, where I know there's a stoplight at Home Avenue. Lake Champlain Ferry's running on or close to schedule. We do have a little bit of a slowdown on the Plattsburgh side of our listening area, Boynton Avenue between Penfield Park and the railroad tracks. And then we have South Catherine Street, northbound South Catherine Street up to the stoplight with Broad Street, that is heavy and slow in Plattsburgh this afternoon. Lake Champlain Ferry's running on or close to schedule, and we'll check it again for you in the next half hour here on WDEV. A Vermont corrections employee was arrested over the weekend, accused of aggravated assault and disorderly conduct. St. Johnsbury police showed up to a Harvey Street address around 7 Saturday night on a report of an assault. 48-year-old Matthew Bradley of St. Johnsbury issued a citation to appear in court. Bradley is a corrections officer working at the facility in town. He's done so for more than a decade. Channel 3 reports corrections officials are aware of the arrest and say staff will be reviewing the charges and circumstances to determine what actions, if any, will be taken. Vermont State Police and Essex County Sheriffs are searching for a white box truck that was going westbound on Route 114 in Canaan yesterday, the very northeasternmost point of the Northeast Kingdom, hit a man. It happened around 1:15 near Wallace Pond. The sheriffs say the victim is 71-year-old George Buddy Trask, associated very much with Colebrook High School, as we are told. Trask was treated at the scene, then taken to Upper Connecticut Valley Hospital, suffering from multiple simultaneous serious injuries. If you know anyone in Canaan or Norton, they might have camera footage matching the description of that vehicle, and Vermont State Police would want to have it as evidence. Drones struck two ships in the Black Sea 20 miles off Bulgaria today, sinking one and prompting emergency response operations. Bulgaria's Prime Minister Ruben Radev tells the BBC the Guinea-Bissau-flagged cargo ship Dignity sank after it was hit by a military strike. Five sailors were rescued while a search for the other 11 crew continues. Rescuers evacuated all 15 crew members from the Ukrainian-operated coastal freighter Chelsea 3, sailing under the Maltese flag, with five receiving treatment for minor injuries. The crew, which included seven Ukrainian citizens and eight Azerbaijan citizens, reported the ship's deck and hull were hit by three.

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1: And we get some rain coming down and 48 degrees in Waterbury. It's been rainy all day, as we know. We needed the rain, and it's been sort of a light rain going through the day as we go into this evening. Showers and possibly a thunderstorm before it tapers off in the overnight hours. Temperatures holding steady. Mostly cloudy for tomorrow with a high near 60. A chance for overnight showers tomorrow night. Mostly cloudy with a low around 40. Cloudy on Thursday, then gradually becoming mostly sunny with a high near 55. Showers for Friday, high near 55. And heads up for Saturday because of how it starts, with rain and snow showers likely before the 1 o'clock hour on Saturday. Mostly cloudy with a high near 40. And with that in mind, the Victorio Bike Club Circum Victory Race schedule for this Saturday in the Northeast Kingdom has been rescheduled because of the weather to next weekend. It'll be Sunday, October the 25th at 9:30. And fingers crossed for sun, they say in our note to us today. Mostly sunny for Sunday. We'll take that with a high near 50. Degrees, and at 517, the temperature roundup around the region, it's a gap between the temperatures. We've got Island Pond at 46. Most of us are in the 50s. Mooresville 51, but Burlington 60, so that's a 10-degree gap here. And we get down to Boston, and it's 60 under cloudy skies. And northern New England's got the rain, and adjoining Quebec does too. Albany 70 right now. So Albany 70, while Saranac Lake is 62, and Plattsburgh's 57. So that's not too much. It's a little more than a 10-degree gap, which is to be understood considering the rain and parts to our south have the sun out. But Island Pond's got 46 right now, and the temperature is going to be hanging steady through the night, as I mentioned, and that's how it's going to be here. And we will take a look at that weather again in the next half hour here on WDEV. It all reads like part of a scene from the movie Goodfellas, where they had the Lufthansa heist at Kennedy Airport. And all the stuff that was stolen? Well, this instead happened at Toronto's Pearson Airport, and instead of being the late 1970s, it was just 3 years ago. Now it's playing out in a Brampton, Ontario courtroom. Arsalan Chowdhury, a man serving 4 years behind bars for his role in the Toronto Pearson Airport heist, is testifying in the trial of Parmal Sidhu. Sidhu is a former Air Canada employee accused of doctoring a document that allowed for the pickup of more than $22 million in gold and currency. Sidhu pleaded not guilty earlier this month to theft of over $5,000 and conspiracy to commit an indictable offense. Regional police have said 6,600 gold bars weighing more than 900 pounds were stolen from Pearson Airport in the overnight of April 17th, 2023, and at a value of more than $20 million. More Republicans are speaking out against President Trump's decision to let Vladimir Putin's Russia temporarily export diesel fuel on the global market, expanding the bipartisan blowback over the deal. Six GOP senators joined six of their Democratic colleagues in a letter today urging President Trump to cancel the arrangement allowing Russia to supply 36 million barrels of diesel through mid-April. Lawmakers' letter read in part, "This deal is a gift to our adversary and a betrayal of our allies. It should be rescinded."

0: Pope Leo's surgery confirms that he has lung cancer and he had the lower lobe of his right lung removed. This coming from the Vatican. The tests confirmed a diagnosis of lung adenocarcinoma, the Vatican said in a medical bulletin after the surgery. It said the diagnosis had been suspected by pre-op tests and was confirmed during surgery. The 71-year-old pontiff was in the operating room for about 3 hours, the statement said. The surgery itself lasted an hour and a half. That surgery was successful and there were no complications, and he regained consciousness normally. The Pope did, after the procedure, take him back to his room on the 10th floor of Rome's Gemelli Hospital. Jury selection began today in the federal hate crime trial of a man who admitted to killing 10 black people in a massacre at a Buffalo supermarket in 2022. It's a case that could lead to a rare death sentence. Peyton Gendron is already spending life in prison after pleading guilty to state murder charges and tearfully renouncing his white supremacist views, now faces trial in federal court arising from the same mass shooting. The stakes are high. If convicted, the 23-year-old could face the death penalty. The attack at the Tops Friendly Market in Buffalo is believed to be the deadliest hate-motivated shooting targeting black people in the U.S. by a lone gunman in the past 100 years. Gendron has pleaded not guilty to dozens of hate crime and gun charges, though his defense lawyers do not dispute his guilt. Even one predicted a conviction would speak to a prospective juror today. It's 5:22.
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0: The Habsos Buffalo at Bell Center at 6:30, late night at 11. It's Bruins out in San Jose on WDEV tonight. It's a 7:30 pregame, 8 o'clock first pitch for Cleveland at Tampa Bay. American League Championship Series game 2. A source tells ESPN New England Patriots left tackle Will Campbell's been diagnosed with an MCL sprain in his right knee and is expected to miss some game action. The initial belief is that Campbell's injury this time isn't as bad as the grade 3 torn MCL that he suffered on the same knee last November that led the Patriots to place him on injured reserve. Campbell, the Patriots' first-round pick in 2025, admittedly returned from that injury for the postseason before he was 100% healed and struggled with protecting quarterback Drake May. Sources tell the NFL Network the Rams are releasing kicker Harrison Meavis, signing Blake Group off the New York Jets practice squad. The change comes after Meavis missed a 50-yard field goal attempt in the first quarter last night and had a 48-yard kick blocked in overtime that would have been the winner and last night's 37-34 loss to the Bills. After the game, Rams coach Sean McVay said he'd evaluate everything about the kicking unit. A recruiting firm's report on Brian Flores contains multiple examples of what his lawyers say are racial stereotypes that NFL teams use when evaluating black coaching candidates. The memo from recruiter Corn Ferry, prepared for the Las Vegas Raiders during one of their recent coaching searches, was unsealed today as part of Flores' discrimination lawsuit against the NFL and three of its teams. You can see the story in its entirety at ESPN.com. It's 5:25. Closing numbers on Wall Street in a moment. Traders digested a slew of corporate earnings reports from major banks today, following a steep overnight decline in South Korea that put pressure on memory chip names. J.P. Morgan Chase reported third quarter earnings and revenue that missed analyst expectations, but the bank raised its net interest income guidance for this year. Shares of J.P. Morgan Chase little changed on the day. Wells Fargo shed 2% on mixed third quarter numbers, while Goldman Sachs rose a little after its revenue for the third quarter surpassed expectations. United Health, meanwhile, marginally higher after the insurance giant's results exceeded analysts' expectations. Paul Tudor Jones tells CNBC's Squawk Box this morning that next year could be a tough one for the stock market because of increased equity supply from big tech initial product offerings. The founder and chief investment officer of Tudor Investments says the corporate buybacks, along with mergers and acquisitions that have been a tailwind for the four-year bull market, are about to turn. A dietary supplement for babies advertised to help better sleep and made by Pacific Health Sciences has been voluntarily recalled after the FDA said testing identified three different types of alcohol that were not declared on the product's packaging. The recall includes Baby's Magic Tea brand, Baby Sleep Gripe Water, sold in 4-ounce amber-colored bottles. The products found inside a blue cardboard box with an oral syringe. Officials say the product was distributed to Secrets of Tea to then be sold on its website and on Amazon. Details on NBC5's website. Numbers at the end of trading today. The Dow down 180 to 51,670. The NASDAQ down 41 to 27,204. S&P 500 down 1.7. The close at 78.05.
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0: And a word for our friends who can't speak for themselves on our air anymore because the network's closed. CBS Radio Network shuttered back in May, and last night their team, the men and women behind the scenes who made the whole thing happen for all those years, the last team of the network was honored with two major awards. CBS World News Roundup, which aired on this very radio station and many others weekday mornings at 8 and traced itself back to Edward R. Murrow's dispatches from London in World War II, won the Murrow Award for Best Radio Newscast, a name you'll remember for his reporting on that network and heard here. Peter King tells me 25 CBS Radio Network alum were present at the Radio Television Digital News Association's awards last night. Those are the people that hand out the Murrow Awards. CBS News Radio also received the award for overall excellence. That's called going out in a blaze of glory, he said. Or to quote the signs which were held by staff, including newsroom management, who were, of course, also let go. Their sign said, fired for overall excellence, up above the group photo as they received their award. It's 5:30 on WDEV's afternoon news service. We have 48 degrees under the rain. Temperatures holding steady tonight. Possibly a thunderstorm in there. That'll all taper off along with the showers. Overnight we'll have a temperature hanging steady. Mostly cloudy for tomorrow with a high temperature near 60, and we'll get to the full forecast in about 15 minutes. In the headlines on this Tuesday, October the 13th on WDEV, a Burlington man accused of murdering his wife faces a judge today. Police arrest a Vermont corrections employee on an assault charge, and an accused wrong-way driver on I-89 pleads not guilty. Also coming up, Peter Greenberg's Worldwide Travel Minute and NASCAR Today. It's 5:31.
4: With SRN News, I'm Bob Agnew in Washington. Kate Zacharias held her first briefing as White House press secretary today. She said she hopes to amplify President Trump's agenda in her new role. Zacharias covered a handful of topics while speaking to reporters for just about 15 minutes this morning. Meanwhile, Guilfoyle has been ousted now as the ambassador to Greece, Kimberly Guilfoyle. That's because of allegedly seeking a $100,000 gift in exchange for granting access to the White House. That is a charge that she flatly denies. Kimberly Guilfoyle, Six Flags, temporarily closing several other roller coasters across the U.S. and Canada following a rider's death in Georgia yesterday when a man fell from the Goliath roller coaster at Six Flags over Georgia on Monday. On Wall Street, the Dow Jones Industrial Average right now closed at off 185 points. The NASDAQ was down 123. This is us.
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0: Our WDEV News Watch continues at 5:33. A Burlington man who allegedly beat his wife to death with a flashlight in the presence of their children has been charged with second-degree murder and child cruelty. 44-year-old Bell Katka pleaded not guilty today in court and continues to be held without bail. Channel 3 reports police found Katka's wife, Lila, unresponsive on a bed in a South Champlain Street home Saturday morning. She died the following day from her injuries. Police say the couple's 10-year-old and 3-year-old daughters were in the home at the time, as well as one of their friends who was there for a sleepover. Court papers say the children told police Katka was using drugs at the time. The children also said Katka accused his wife of cheating and had tried to kill Lila several other times over the last few years. The court documents also show Katka had already been convicted of several crimes, including violating an abuse prevention order, violating conditions of release, and DUI. If you or someone you know is experiencing domestic violence, the group Steps to End Domestic Violence has a hotline at 800-228-7395. Their website is stepsvt.org. You can also call 211 in both Vermont and New York. In Chittenden County, Hope Works at HopeWorksVT.org also has resources, including a 24/7 sexual assault hotline. The Connecticut woman accused of driving the wrong way on Interstate 89 and crashing into a Vermont State Police cruiser pleaded not guilty today. The multiple charges, including DUI and eluding law enforcement. Court papers say 29-year-old Taylor Chagnot of Windham, Connecticut, did not stop for police multiple times while driving south in the northbound lanes of I-89 between Winooski and Williston. Troopers say they used a cruiser to block the lane, and Chagnot rear-ended it and finally came to a stop. She then allegedly tried to keep driving away before troopers arrested her. Police say her blood alcohol level later tested at more than double the legal limit. 31-year-old woman who was a passenger in Chagnot's car was injured in the crash. Police say she told them Chagnot drank before driving, and she feared for her life. Chagnot was ordered held on $5,000 bail. If she's released, her conditions include not driving.
6: For 30 years, Vermont has been on the forefront of an experiment with progressive policies, and the results are clear. The experiment has failed. Vermont now has the most expensive health care in the country. Our public schools cost more per pupil than every other state but one, and our student outcomes are dropping the fastest. We have the fastest growing homeless population, and our energy prices are among the highest in the country. And Vermont is last for economic momentum. With this track record of policy failure, it's not surprising that a recent poll shows 89% of Vermonters find our state unaffordable, and 64% of young adults are planning to leave. What has been missing from our policies is fiscal responsibility. You can't increase spending at twice the rate of inflation without consequences. We need to change Vermont's fiscal direction before it's too late. I'm Elizabeth Brown, State Director of the Fiscal Alliance Foundation. Find out more about how Vermont got here and how we can get back on track at fiscalalliancefoundation.org or follow us on social media.
0: Vermont State Police and Essex County Sheriffs are searching for a white box truck that was going westbound on Route 114 in Canaan yesterday. It hit a man. It happened about 1:15 near Wallace Pond. The sheriffs say the victim is 71-year-old George Buddy Trask. Trask was treated at the scene, then taken to Upper Connecticut Valley Hospital, suffering from multiple simultaneous serious injuries. If you know anyone in Canaan or Norton, they might have camera footage matching the description of that vehicle. Vermont State Police would want to have it as evidence. A Vermont corrections employee was arrested over the weekend, accused of aggravated assault and disorderly conduct. St. Johnsbury police showed up to a Harvey Street address around 7 Saturday night on a report of an assault. 48-year-old Matthew Bradley of St. Johnsbury was issued a citation to appear in court. Bradley is a corrections officer working at the facility in town. He's done so for more than a decade. Channel 3 reports corrections officials are aware of the arrest and say staff will be reviewing the charges and circumstances to determine what actions, if any, will be taken. WDEV News time, 5:38. Drone struck two ships in the Black Sea, 20 miles off Bulgaria today, sinking one and prompting emergency rescue operations. Bulgaria's Prime Minister Ruman Radev tells the BBC the Guinea-Bissau-flagged cargo ship Dignity sank after it was hit by a military strike. Five sailors were rescued while a search for the other 11 crew continues. Rescuers evacuated all 15 crew members from the Ukrainian-operated coastal freighter Chelsea 3, sailing under the Maltese flag, with five receiving treatment for minor injuries. The crew included 7 Ukrainian citizens and 8 Azerbaijan citizens, and they reported the ship's deck and hull were hit by 3 aerial drones. Ken McCollum is head of Britain's MI5 spy agency and says Iran trying to hit military sites in Britain and the suspected plot to attack a British airbase being used by the U.S. last month is not unique. This, as he warns, both Tehran and Moscow are expanding their attacks against the United Kingdom as opposed to traditional targets of Iranians opposed to that country's Islamic authorities. This has included arson and sabotage attacks on Jewish sites that Britain says were carried out by Iranian proxies. And this following item feels like a scene out of the movie Goodfellas, but it's playing out instead in a Brampton, Ontario courtroom. Arsalian Chowdhury, a man serving 4 years in prison for his role in the Toronto Pearson Airport heist, is testifying in the trial of Parmfal Sidhu. Sidhu is a former Air Canada employee accused of doctoring a document that allowed for the pickup of more than $22 million in gold and currency. Sidhu pleaded not guilty earlier this month to a theft of over $5,000 and conspiracy to commit an indictable offense. Peel Regional Police have said 6,600 gold bars weighing nearly 900 pounds were stolen from Pearson Airport April 17, 2023, and had a value of more than $20 million. And from Rome, Pope Leo, surgery confirmed that he has lung cancer and he had the lower lobe of his right lung removed. The Vatican says the tests confirmed a diagnosis of lung adenocarcinoma. In a medical bulletin after the surgery, it said the diagnosis had been suspected by preoperative tests and was confirmed during the surgery. The 71-year-old pontiff was in the operating room for about 3 hours. The surgery itself lasted about 90 minutes. The surgery was successful, the Vatican says, and there were no complications. According to the Vatican, the Pope regained consciousness normally following that procedure and they can then taken back to his room. That story from CBS News this afternoon. WDEV time, 5:41.
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0: .543 at WDEV. More Republicans are speaking out against President Trump's decision to let Vladimir Putin's Russia temporarily export diesel fuel on the global market, expanding the bipartisan blowback over the deal. Six GOP senators joined six of their Democratic colleagues in a letter today urging President Trump to cancel the arrangement allowing Russia to supply 36 million barrels of diesel through mid-April. The lawmaker's letter read in part, "This deal is a gift to our adversary and a betrayal of our allies. It should be rescinded." That report from NBC News this afternoon. And police say a 42-year-old man was killed while riding a roller coaster at Six Flags over Georgia and was thrown from his seat and struck other patrons before landing below the ride. Visitors to the Atlanta area park watched in horror as he fell out of the coaster yesterday. That's prompted Six Flags to temporarily close nine similar roller coasters they own nationwide. Investigators and park officials have not said how he ended up coming out of his seat. It's 5:45 on WDEV. We have a rainy 48 degrees, temperature hanging steady through the evening and overnight. We might see a thunderstorm before we're through, and it will be through in the overnight hours. Mostly cloudy for tomorrow with a high near 60. Tomorrow night, a chance for overnight showers. Otherwise, mostly cloudy with a low around 40. Cloudy for Thursday, then gradually becoming mostly sunny, a high near 55. Friday showers, high near 55. Saturday starts with rain and snow showers, likely before 1 o'clock Saturday midday. Otherwise, a mostly cloudy Saturday. But if you see the snow showers, you'll be noticing the snow more than anything else. Mostly cloudy with a high near 40. I know it says snow showers and the high temperature will get up to 40 degrees. But it's the tease of what's to come, I regret to say. Mostly sunny on Sunday with a high near 50. And with that weather in your head, this postponement of an event happening Saturday in the NEK. It is the Victory Hill Bike Club Circum Victory Race that had been Saturday. It has been rescheduled to next Sunday, October the 25th, 9:30 in the morning, and keep the fingers crossed for sun, reads the note passed to me here. And we will.
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0: Jury selection began today in a federal hate crime trial of a man who admitted to killing 10 black people in a massacre at a Buffalo supermarket in 2022, a case that could lead to a death sentence. Peyton Gendron's already spending life in prison after pleading guilty to state murder charges and tearfully renounced his white supremacist views. Now he faces a trial in federal court arising from the same mass shooting. The stakes are high. If convicted, the 23-year-old could face the death penalty. The attack at the Tops Friendly Market in Buffalo is believed to be the deadliest hate-motivated shooting targeting black people in the U.S. by a lone gunman in the past century. Gendron had pleaded not guilty to dozens of hate crime and gun charges, though his defense lawyers do not dispute his guilt. One even predicted a conviction when speaking to a prospective juror today.
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0: 5:50 on WDEV with Dairy Line on the way. First, we'll take a... What? I had a senior moment there. We haven't had the Dairy Line feature in about a decade. NASCAR today is what I meant. Goodness, Bob, get with the decade. We have a little bit of a slowdown. Route 36 coming into St. Albans. It's coming down a hill into St. Albans. And that looks like it's slow this afternoon.

0: And then, I can't believe I said Dairy Line, we have Route 2A in Williston that is heavy and slow between 89 and about Industrial Avenue. Gets even heavier on your way into Essex Junction in this last check of the roads here. 116, got a backup at the stoplight for Kennedy Drive, and then again at the stoplight for Route 2. And Dorset Street, same sort of story coming in to Route 2. No real issues on Route 100 through Watery Center and into Watery, as has been the case for the past week or so. But that's because it's raining. And Route 100 is a little slow going through Stowe, but no problems on Route 108 that we can see here. Looking at the rest of the picture, there's no slowdowns on Interstate 89 around the interchange with 91, but beware of the fact that there is a lane closure on 91 southbound. This is around exit 8 in Ascutney, and that is due to a tractor trailer, some sort of a crash. I believe it was... Yeah, it's a crash. It didn't mention what kind of a crash it was. There was another that was in St. Albans, but that's been long since cleaned up. Still on the road, easy does it. We'll check it again for you tomorrow morning, 6:10, with Lee Cattell on the Morning News Service. Hamsos Buffalo at Bell Center, 6:30. Late night, it's the Bruins at San Jose on WDEV tonight, 7:30 pregame, 8 p.m. first pitch for Cleveland to Tampa Bay, the American League Championship Series, Game 2. A source tells ESPN, a New England Patriots left tackle Will Campbell's been diagnosed with an MCL sprain in his right knee and is expected to miss some game action. Initial belief that it is not nearly as bad as the grade 3 torn MCL that he suffered on the same ankle, same knee, last November that led the Patriots to place him on injured reserve.
1: Larson finds Phoenix a challenge. I'm Susie Armstrong. The story next on NASCAR Today.
2: Hot shots, engines off, pencils down, time for a postseason lesson.
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2: 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Might as well call it a season. That's it. Got it? Good. This fall, the chase is back. Time to win a championship. 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
1: Despite Kyle Larson stating it's not one of his best tracks, the Hendrick Motorsports pilot still has an average finish of 10th at Phoenix Raceway. The reigning NASCAR Cup Series champion has just one victory there, but he might be forgetting his three third-place finishes in the last three races.
11: I think Phoenix is our worst track in the chase, so yeah, I don't have the most confidence going there, but yeah, I think we've been able to find a way to finish well, and I think our car will be better than it was in the spring, so you know, hopefully nobody else has gotten their cars way better, and we can advance up through there and just be ranked better throughout the whole race and score some better points than we have the last couple times.
1: I'm Susie Armstrong. 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
0: On the Money Watch at 5:55, the Dow Jones Industrial Average closed down 180 points to 51,670. NASDAQ down 41 to 27,204. S&P 500, little changed, down 1.79 to 7805. The top movers in the upward bound direction on the S&P 500 today include CDW Corporation, Valero Energy, Charter Communications, and Oracle. In the downward direction, Applied Materials, Johnson & Johnson Citigroup, Flex Limited, and Domino's Pizza down today. Paul Tudor Jones telling CNBC's Squawk Box this morning that next year could be a tough one for the stock market because of increased equity supply from big tech initial product offerings. The founder and chief investment officer of Tudor Investments said the corporate buybacks, along with mergers and acquisitions that have been a tailwind for the four-year bull market, are about to turn. A dietary supplement for babies advertised to help better sleep and made by Pacific Health Sciences has been voluntarily recalled after the FDA said testing identified three different types of alcohol that were not declared on the product's label. The recall includes Baby's Magic Tea brand Baby Gripe Water, sold in 4-ounce amber-colored bottles, the product found inside a blue cardboard box with an oral syringe. Officials say the product was distributed to Secrets of Tea to then be sold on its website and Amazon. Details on NBC5's website for details on that recall. And we'll be back in a moment.
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0: Couple of minutes before 6 at WDEV, we are learning that a Saudi national has been charged with secretly planting a recording device in OpenAI's office in California. The BBC reporting federal prosecutors have announced Abdulrahman Alfonsan, who worked at the AI firm as an engineer, was charged federally with using or endeavoring to use an electronic, mechanical, or other device to intercept oral communications. OpenAI said it had discovered a sophisticated recording device hidden in their San Francisco office and phoned the FBI about it. The company said it used its AI models to track that it had been planted by an employee. Prosecutors say the device, wrapped in toilet paper, was found inserted in a USB port on the back of a television in an executive conference room. OpenAI says it has no indication that source code, model weights, or customer data was inappropriately accessed or taken in by, in the incident. It says the employee has been fired, and that story again coming down from the BBC World Service as we approach the 6 o'clock hour here on the Eastern Time Zone. One last word for our former partners of the CBS Radio Network, which shuttered back in May. Last night, their team was honored with 2 major awards. The CBS World News Roundup, which aired here weekday mornings at 8 and traced itself back to Edward R. Murrow's dispatches from London in World War II, won the Edward R. Murrow Award for Best Radio Newscast. A name you'll remember from his reporting on here from CBS. Peter King tells me 25 Radio Network alumni were present at the awards ceremony last night. CBS News Radio also received the award for overall excellence. To quote the signs which were held by the staff above them in the group photo, fired for overall excellence.
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13: News this hour from Town Hall. I'm Keith Peters in Washington. President Trump is in Alaska today for a rally in Wasilla where he's backing Republican candidates. Monica Nelson reports.
14: Alaskan issues are expected to be front and center, including energy development, jobs, and the state's economy as voters get ready for the midterm elections. After Alaska, Trump's heading to Arizona and Montana this week, then wraps it up with a campaign stop in Georgia on Friday. I'm Monica Nelson.
13: Vice President J.D. Vance is in Deep East Texas stumping for GOP Senate candidate Ken Paxton.
15: Did you know that Ken Paxton sued the Biden administration over 100 times for the people of Texas, and he won?
13: He urged the crowd in Tyler, Texas to get out and vote in the midterms. House Speaker Mike Johnson is also in Texas. He's speaking at two rallies. Katie Zachariah has held her first briefing as White House press secretary. Jennifer Kuiper reports.
16: Katie Zachariah says she hopes to amplify President Trump's agenda in her new role.
17: I am so honored to work for President Trump and the American people as the new White House press secretary.
16: Zachariah covered a handful of topics while speaking to reporters for just under 15 minutes. She replaces Caroline Leavitt, who stepped down from the position over the summer. Zachariah was previously a conservative commentator and former communications advisor for Trump Media. I'm Jennifer Kuiper.
13: Kimberly Guilfoyle is leaving her post as U.S. ambassador to Greece amid allegations of misconduct. The ex-fiancée of Donald Trump Jr. denied accusations that she asked a businessman to pay off her $100,000 credit card debt in exchange for access to the administration. On Wall Street, the Dow down by 180 points, the NASDAQ dropped 41, the S&P lower by 1. More at townhall.com.
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20: 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Reuters Institute says we're now one of the top news brands in the nation. 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
13: If there ever was a great pumpkin, this is it.
21: The giant pumpkin from Rhode Island appears to have set a new world record at the Southern New England Giant Pumpkin Growers Way Off. Ron Wallace grew the pumpkin, which weighed in at 3,156 pounds. Organizers say it beat the previous world record by almost 300 pounds, but it still has to officially be certified by the Guinness Book of World Records. Rich Thomason reporting.
13: A developer is proposing a massive skyscraper for San Francisco's Mission Street. The 45-story building would replace a tower car wash. The project proposed by developer Mana Capital would have 528 apartments, which could help ease a bit of the city's surging rental demand. It would also feature 80 affordable apartments. News and analysis at townhall.com. From Washington, I'm Keith Peters reporting. The private space flight company Blue Origin, which was founded by Jeff Bezos, is building a $500 million manufacturing campus outside of Austin. Jennifer Kuiper with more.
16: It will be a short drive away from a similar facility being built by Elon Musk's SpaceX.
22: There's already a large space workforce there.
16: Keith Cowing with the website NASAWatch.com says Texas has always been a center for space exploration, thanks to the Johnson Space Center. These two new projects will focus on satellite communications networks and solar arrays. I'm Jennifer Kuiper.
13: PG&E could cut power to 30,000 customers in parts of 22 California counties this week. That includes El Dorado, Nevada, Placer, Sierra, Yolo, and Yuba counties. The utility company says it will activate its power shutoff protocols Wednesday through Saturday. It cites the increased possibility of fires. More at townhall.com.
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23: Good morning to our WDEV listening audience. This is Vermont Viewpoint. I am your regular Tuesday host, Paul Dane, chairman of the Vermont Republican Party. And we've got a packed show today. For the first hour, the Lieutenant Governor, current Lieutenant Governor John Rogers, is going to be joining us. And then in the second hour, we'll have some open phone lines and talk about some of the various stories floating around the state and the country. We'll touch on the vote for a strike at UVM that was avoided by support staff and what that might have to do with Prop 3 or what they can tell us about Proposition 3. And also there's next week, next Monday, the province of Alberta, Canada is going to be voting on whether or not to separate from the motherland, from O Canada. But first we have with us John Rogers. John, thank you so much for joining us.
24: Good morning, Paul. Thanks for having me.
23: Yeah, well, as I drove into the studio today, I had flashbacks to my own days growing up on a farm. And this was one of those days, the pouring rain we have down this way. It's like, man, there's a lot of things you want to not do on a day like today. So I'm curious if that means that it makes your political, engagements a little bit more prominent, or you've still got work to do on the farm today.
24: Well, there's always work to do on the farm, right? But the main focus lately has been keeping up with the job of Lieutenant Governor and doing the campaigning. So not spending as much time on the farm as normal or as I like to, but getting everything done just the same.
23: Yeah. And for folks who, I think sometimes it gets glossed over a little bit that you operate a farm. And like a lot of Vermonters, I think you've got your hands in a couple different, engagements. What's that old song, right? Moonlight in Vermont, because you have to moonlight to be able to afford to live here. So tell folks a little bit more about the farm, and you also have an excavating business. On any day when you're not campaigning for Lieutenant Governor, what might be happening on the Rogers farm?
24: Yeah, well, there's a lot going on for sure. Recently, it's been all about getting the firewood in. We know that fuel costs are going to be up this year. I'm worried a little bit about folks keeping their houses heated. We heat mostly with wood cut right here on the farm, so lately, that's what every spare moment has been about. But early in the spring, I do a lot of wildlife food plots. They're mostly mature now, and it's pretty incredible to see the trails through them and hundreds of birds visiting every day. And that's how we take care of the planet. And it's pretty amazing if you take care of the soil and the plants on the farm, how quickly the birds and the pollinators come back that are actually in danger in some other places. So that's part of the glory of being on the farm. This year, I actually didn't take on any construction work because if you use the Lieutenant Governor's office to its full potential, which I have done, it takes a huge amount of time. We do a lot of constituent service, something that hasn't been done out of that office for years. And so between keeping up with the demands of the office and a few things around the farm and the campaign, I'm probably most weeks doing 80-plus hours a week still. So no time for construction this summer, but at some point we'll probably get back to fixing up a few things for folks around the community.
4: Yeah, well, I think many Vermonters appreciate your willingness to do that. I think that's something that I hear from a lot of our Republican legislators as well. We've got so many good, capable, skilled workers, you know, who give up a big chunk of their income in order to serve our state, you know, either in the House, the Senate, in your case, in the Lieutenant Governor's office. And you know, while some people go to Washington and increase their wealth, it seems like most of the Vermonters I know who serve at the state level really take a significant pay cut and leave work and leave, you know, a lot of stuff on the table so that they can do the job of public service to its full potential. And you mentioned a little bit you've been doing some more constituent services. What kind of stuff, if people do have an issue that they can reach out to your office for, what kinds of things have you been able to help out with people who've been getting in touch with you?
24: Sure. I mean, the issues really run the gamut. One of the ones we've been hearing most about is problems with the Wetlands Division of the Department of Environmental Conservation. Mm-hmm. It's something the legislature needs to focus on, redefining the statutes, making sure that we protect valuable wetlands but don't overburden people if there's a wet spot in their lawn or their field. There's a distinct difference, and right now the statute is loose, and the people in the department, I think, are interpreting it beyond what legislative intent ever was. And so I'll give you an example. I had a guy named Joe down in southern Vermont. The Department of Environmental Conservation showed up on his property after he'd already had an engineer designed the septic system, which got approved by the Department of Environmental Conservation. He had all his municipal permits in place, built a little house on a concrete slab, put his septic system in, and then somebody from DEC came along and said, hey, you're building a buffer. He said, it's not a buffer. There's no buffer on any map anywhere. And they said, that doesn't matter. We consider it a buffer. You need to move your house 12 feet. Now,
4: what?
24: On a concrete slab is impossible.
4: Yeah.
24: And it was just silly. So I was able to get hold of the commissioner of DEC and set up some meetings. And finally, they decided that it was actually doing absolutely no harm. And they wrote it off. And so he's okay now. But I've got another situation up in Sutton. And I've been fighting with DEC for pretty much the entire time I've been in office, and I think we're moving closer, but still haven't got a resolution. Same sort of story. Young family was given a piece of land by the wife's folks so that they could afford to build a house and stay here. They did everything right. They got the engineer, designed the system. It was approved by DEC. They built the house, put in the septic system, moved in. Somebody shows up and says, hey, you're built in a wetland. And he, same thing. Hey, it's not on any map. It doesn't show there's a wetland. Mm-hmm. And no engineer is going to design a system in a wetland. And she said, that doesn't matter. We think it's a wetland. And told them they were going to have to pay a $60,000 after-the-fact permit fee.
4: Wow.
24: Which is just outrageous. And so he said, well, is there any way we can fight it? And she said, yeah. You can hire a wetlands delineator to come out and prove that it's not a wetland. They did that, spent $8,000, and I saw the guy's resume, and you know, lots of experience, lots of education. I don't think he could find a better delineator. He said, no, it's not a wetland. DEC said, well, we disagree with your consultant. You still got to pay the fine.
4: What? And, oh, geez.
24: He spent another $8,000 on the consultant for someone in DEC to override it, and that is just not right.
4: Wow. Wow.
24: And so that's part of what is driving up unnecessarily the cost of housing. We know building materials are already expensive enough, mm-hmm. but when our own agencies and permitting drive up the cost for no net benefit, that is something we have to deal with in the state house.
4: Yeah, and it's, you know, the thing I hear in both of those stories is you have Vermont, you know, individuals, Vermonters, you know, in the private sector who are trying to help, you know, with some of the challenges facing the state, you know, trying to create housing, trying to build and create some of the economic growth that we need to continue to thrive in the state, right? The people in the private sector are trying to do it, and government in some cases becomes more of a

0: wetlands can come on you, back on you, even if you've been in your house for 20 years or 40 years. There's no statute of limitations, so they could show up on anybody's front step and go, hey, you're built in a wetland, here's your fine.
1: Wow, that's incredible. I did not realize that it was that. I mean, it sounds fairly arbitrary.
0: Yes, it absolutely is, and that's what we have to take out of it, the arbitrariness, the interpretation. It needs to be clear statute and mm-hmm. guidelines and clear mapping of valuable wetlands.
1: Yeah, okay. Well, if you're just joining us, we have Lieutenant Governor John Rogers with us. We'll talk a little bit more about the work that John's done the last 2 years as Lieutenant Governor when we come back from this.
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0: to WDEV's daily program, Vermont Viewpoint. I am your weekly Tuesday host, and that's one of my favorite songs, 40 Hour Week by Alabama. It's one of those classic working class songs. And John, if for folks who are joining us, we've got John Rogers, Lieutenant Governor, on the line. John, I think one of the things I've appreciated about your campaign, and even I've seen on your yard signs, that you really represent a candidate for working class Vermonters. And I'm interested to know a little bit more about the way you've brought that kind of a working class work ethic and sort of no-nonsense approach. How have you been able to use that in the Lieutenant Governor's office the last 2 years that you've been there?
1: Well, I think the first thing is, no matter what I do, I show up and I do the work, right? Mm. And that is from growing up on a farm and working in construction and having to get the work done. And as I tell many people in Montpelier, thousands of Vermonters, including myself, often have our 40 hours in by Wednesday, and we still got work, right?
0: Yeah.
1: And that's been the way most of my life has been. And so I understand.

0: understand the struggles of regular Vermonters who are doing their 40 to 80 plus hours a week and feel like there's nothing left. They don't get to take the family on a vacation every year because there's not enough money. They're worried about putting fuel in the tank and winter tires on the car and keeping their kids clothed and fed and, you know, all the regular things that families worry about. And with the policy that's come out of the legislature in the last 20 years, the burden has grown and grown, and people's income has not grown nearly as fast. And so that's been the folks I have stood up for my whole life, because I am one of those folks. And, you know, when I was in the legislature, I still, the legislative pay is not enough to keep up with the bills. And so I still plowed, get up 3-4 o'clock in the morning, plow my driveways, go down, do the work, come back home, do some more plowing. So, yeah, I understand the struggle of most Vermonters, and that's why I think I can represent them better than a lot of people who want to be in public office. And the big thing is, you know, when I showed up day one in the lieutenant governor's office, I took what has been a ceremonial office for many years, and I turned it into a working office, and we've literally had people come into the office that have worked in the state house for years and say, we have never seen a lieutenant governor's office get this much work done. We've literally become a hub where people who need help figuring things out, getting things done, stopping bad stuff from moving forward, stop by and ask our advice and our help. And, you know, we're constantly working with legislators and working on different pieces of legislation and amendments. We meet with the governor and his leadership team once a week and work with their team pretty much every day during the legislative session. So it's just, it's an amazing platform, and I feel like I'm the first one in many years that has used it to its full potential.
1: Yeah, and I know, like you said before, you know, the amount of constituent service you've been doing has really getting attention, not just from the Vermonters who are benefiting from it, but like you said, the other people in the building who are seeing the work that's happening. You know, John, a minute ago you mentioned your cooperation with the governor. I think that's also something that hasn't been happening in the lieutenant governor's office for several years now. Can you talk a little bit about the importance of that and how have you been able to help support Governor Scott's affordability agenda, or, you know, changes that he's been trying to make, and you know, how valuable is it to the governor to have somebody like you who's on the same page, same kind of working class guy, you know, who understands the struggle of regular Vermonters? What kind of ways have you been able to amplify the effectiveness of the governor and even the work in the legislature through your office?
0: Yeah, well, that's the key, is that we meet every week with the leadership team, so we hear what's happening in the House, we hear what's happening in the Senate, we hear the perspective of the governor's office, what we're doing about moving bills forward and stopping bad stuff from going forward. And then, you know, as needed, if I need to meet with him more or his team more, the team's usually right upstairs above my office. We have legislators in and out of the office all the time working on policy issues. So I think it's pretty important for both myself and the governor to have that working relationship. That's something that hasn't happened since Phil Scott got elected. And it's one of the things that bothers me about the campaign of my opponent. You know, she started out early on in primary in an interview with the St. Albans Messenger saying, oh, I met with the governor every couple of weeks. And so I went right to Jason Mellucci on the governor's staff, and I said, hey, Jason, she said she met with you guys every couple of weeks. And his exact words were, that's a lie. He said they met with her maybe 4 or 5 times at the most, all upon her request, and they didn't really ever work on anything with her. So the fact that she is...
1: Well, and it's tough to... You know, I don't blame the governor for that, because I think Molly Gray and Amanda Janu and many of the Democrats are really trying to make their whole campaign, their party's identity, is we've got to stop Phil Scott, you know, and it's the degree to which, you know, the governor's vetoes got overridden, you know, in the previous session, 23-24. Democrats have really tried to make it their brand that we're here to stop Governor Scott. And so it's hard for me to think, well, yeah, let's give Governor Scott a lieutenant governor who's going to try to make a name for herself by thwarting everything the governor does. It feels like you don't have a partner who can work in good faith when you're always angling for the next, you know, angling for the governor's job itself, or for something bigger and better later on. It really takes away, it becomes a distraction, I think, to actually getting the work done, like you said, you know, with the governor. And I think that's what people are looking for in a lieutenant governor, somebody who's willing to work together, get the things done that the governor is looking forward, and being able to continue that transition plan, right?
0: Well, so for me, you know, honesty is paramount, and I have a record of over 20 years in that building, working across party lines for things that are good for Vermonters, and I've always been honest and have that reputation. You won't find a single person that I've lied to. So the most disturbing part to me is that she keeps overstating, you know, her relationship with the governor. She said on the Vermont public debate in the primary, oh, I had a standing meeting with the governor. Again, I went and asked the governor's staff. I knew it wasn't true, and Jason said, yeah, that's a lie too. That's the big thing with me, is why would Vermonters elect someone who, number one, is just bold-faced lying to them, and, you know, back in her first campaign, lied about voting for Hillary Clinton when she didn't vote at all. And so it's a pattern. But, yeah, I think the governor having an obstructionist in the lieutenant governor's seat will not be good. Where with me, he has a partner.
1: Yeah.
0: And really, with both the House and the Senate being controlled by Democrats, it is so important that the governor and I are there to help provide balance. You know, when I first got elected back in 2003, the numbers in the House were very close, Republicans and Democrats. And there was a group of us, moderate Republicans and Democrats, that could actually swing the vote either way. And we got really good consensus government, and that's what I really want to return to. I want to return to a better balance where we can get better policy. Because, look, I'm going to tell you one of the most disturbing things of this campaign, Paul. I have made tons of phone calls to people who supported me 2 years ago. The number of people who answered the phone and said, sorry, I don't live there anymore, is truly disturbing. These are small business owners, you know, a lot of folks that are my age in their 60s and just saying, I've had enough, I'm not paying the taxes. And a lot of these people had lifelong Vermonters, family ties, all of that. And I have talked with so many people on the campaign trail that are thinking the same thing. And so when we look at Gray and Janu, their policies are to add more taxes and to build more programs. And Vermonters can't afford to live here today. And I am totally focused on getting the cost of living down and keeping more of our young people here, because if we don't change our demographics, we're in serious trouble.
1: Yeah, and I think that's an issue I know even I had when I was in the House. I ran for re-election, sent out you know, my first fundraising letter for my re-election, and got probably about 20% got returned. Change of address. You know, the address forwarding to Florida, North Carolina, Tennessee. It's a real issue, and Like you said, the solution isn't going to be higher taxes and bigger government. I think one of the issues that we have, as you mentioned as we started the program, was some of the even the government that we have is sometimes a little bit already overburdensome and getting in the way of creating the kind of growth we need to keep people here in Vermont. We'll be right back in just a few minutes. We've got Lieutenant Governor John Rogers for the full hour. So more from John and a lot of other things going on in the campaign when we get back from this.
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1: Welcome back to Vermont Viewpoint here on WDEV. I am your regular Tuesday host, Paul Dane, chairman of the Vermont Republican Party. And with us for the whole 9 o'clock hour is Lieutenant Governor John Rogers. John, we've touched on this a little bit, in the first half hour of the show about sort of this working class theme and element to your campaign that really comes out of your actual background. And I'm curious, I was looking over your website, and one of the things I think doesn't get talked about enough is the importance of investing in technical education. There's a lot of talk right now about, education funding formulas and all that stuff, but one of the things I think is getting missed in this conversation is the real need for tech centers and really rewarding kids and incentivizing kids to explore this as a real career path. Because when you look at the employment numbers in Vermont, you know, folks in those fields, in construction, even auto mechanics, are in their 50s and 60s. That's kind of the average age. What do you see as some of the value of a technical education, and how do we help create a program that serves both the students and Vermonters as these students get into the workforce?
0: Yeah, it's something that I've been talking about since before I got elected here. It's something that I believed in my whole life as a tradesperson myself. I learned through an apprenticeship with a brick mason and started my own business when I was in my 20s, and never wanted to get big, never wanted to work for somebody else, stayed small, you know, made a good living at it. I love building things. I love doing work for people. I haven't advertised in, oh God, probably over 40 years, you know, or around there, over 30 at least, because it's all word of mouth, past customers, when you do good quality work and you're honest and give people a good value, you don't even need to advertise. But at this point, when I go on a job, most of the people there are my age, not my kids' age. And I think we've missed a whole generation or more of kids. And, you know, some of the kids that this is most important to are the ones that have absolutely no college aspirations, right? Yeah. Some kids want to go on to college. Great. Let's give them the resources they need. But even some kids that are going to college, onto engineering type stuff, hands-on trades is really great for them as well. Our tech centers are doing some really great work. I would like to see every tech center offer classes from freshman year all the way through. I think some of them do and some of them still don't. But yeah, there's just tremendous opportunity, and the trades are great paying jobs now. And pretty much every contractor I talk to doesn't have enough workers. They're all looking for workers. And that also leads to another hurdle of getting more starter homes and small homes for older people to downsize into on the ground, because if there are not enough contractors, that has that type of construction has less profit margin in it, so that's what gets cut, right? People are working on high-end houses, big commercial stuff, and until we have the workforce reestablished here, we're going to have a hard time getting those more affordable starter homes on the ground.
1: Yeah, I think that's a good point. You know, we can allocate and appropriate all the money that we want for housing projects, but if we don't have the electricians and the plumbers and the carpenters to actually build them, you know, that money just sits on the sidelines, or we got to hire people to come in from out of state. And I've been hearing the same thing that you're saying, that the average age, you know, in 5 to 10 years, we could see a lot of people retiring from these kind of professions. And if we don't have younger people going in there, you know, filling those spots, that's another sort of upward pressure on costs and affordability, because it's just supply and demand. What do you think, John, are some of the are you seeing more you know, students taking an interest in the trades? Do you feel like that's kind of plateaued? I know when I was in school, you know, there was sort of this stigma for students who were going in the trades, and I was pretty decent academically and just kind of felt like, well, even though it was something I was interested in, because again, I grew up on a farm, I, you know, build some things and fix some things around, you know, developed an interest for it, but kind of got discouraged. Do you feel like some of that stigma has kind of moved away, or you think there's still more work to do in that area?
0: Well, I think, like a lot of things, I think there will always be more work to do. But yes, I think it has changed a lot. And unfortunately, there was a stigma between the tech school and the regular high schools. And that is, I think, part of where the problem began. Mm. But when we look at actually getting housing on the ground, we have to make it so private contractors are doing the work. Because, you know, when we do housing through, the housing and conservation, and we do affordable housing, they do a beautiful job, and they're really great projects, but they're also extremely expensive. Anytime the government's involved, it adds cost, it adds layers. Mm-hmm. If we're ever going to address it, because those, I think, are a lot of them hitting the ground at about $600,000 a unit, which is quite a lot of money. But we've got to make Act 250 in our land use policy work, mm-hmm. and we have to have enough skilled tradespeople on the ground and have a system where private contractors and developers can get through the process in a timely, affordable, and predictable fashion. That's how we will get housing on the ground. So it can't be all dependent on state budgets and state-run projects. We have to make it so private contractors can get that work done for the families that want custom homes built and for the developers who want to build homes in a bigger development.
1: Yeah, I think that's a good point. When you have a limited labor force, that labor force is really incentivized to go after the highest margin projects. Like you said, those are the billion-dollar homes. And as that workforce builds out and you've got it available to do more of the starter homes, I think you'll start to see that. But it's connected, too, like you said, to land use and the restrictions that are placed on that. You know, earlier this year, we started to get a lot more attention to restrictions on land use, especially in rural Vermont. You've been around in the legislature longer than I have, but it was pretty remarkable to see a bill in Act 181 get passed in one session, and then, you know, within in the very next session, watching it get repealed. And so some of the people who were not only voting for it, but voting for it so hard that they had to override the governor's veto of it, come back the next year and completely fold like a card table and say, yep, we were wrong, and here's the changes that we needed to make. Had you seen anything like that in your legislative experience, and what do you kind of attribute that radical change to?
0: No, that's pretty much as bad as it gets. There again, largely driven by large donors who prop up organizations like the Vermont Natural Resources Council, who wrote Act 181 mm-hmm. and was the main driver behind it. They don't like people to be independent and have the ability to live on their own. They want to lock up all the rural lands, and it is something I'm adamantly opposed to. What makes Vermont special are the people who work those lands, and have been, many of them, for generations. Just at the rally on Saturday, met a young lady from Germany. She came here for the exact same reason my ancestors came here in the early 1800s. She wanted a little piece of land and to be independent, and she's raising sheep, and she's raising chickens, and she's growing food. And to me, that's what Vermont's all about. It's about the people who work the fields and work the forest and keep this place special. And unfortunately, there are people in the state house that do not believe that is important. They want to conserve the land. And so here's something, Paul, that I think people really need to think about. Is conservation locking up a piece of land and nobody cuts a tree or mows the grass or walks on it? Or is conservation the working lands, the fields that are hayed, the orchards that are taken care of, the forest land that's selectively managed? That, to me is conservation.
1: Yeah, you know, I had a good conversation with my brother-in-law about this. You know, he's got some forest, and he's like, you know, I go through there and clean out some brush here and there, and sometimes these folks from, you know, these conservation advocates want me to just leave it and let it get so overgrown, you know, that the deer can't pass through there. You know, so I think you bring up a really good point that when we say conservation, what do we mean by that? You know, do we mean just leave it alone, like leave it in some kind of frozen state where what actually happens is it starts to get overgrown and unkempt? Or, like you said, do we want a working lands definition of conservation, that we want this land to keep doing the things that it has done, and whether that's being a part of the ecosystem, being a part of, you know, the habitat for wildlife to continue functioning that way. And it's a really stark difference between what you said, you know, some of these nonprofit organizations and then the people who live on the land and maintain it. There's a big difference there.
0: Yeah, no, and you're right on there. You know, so one senator made a comment in the rural caucus. Well, all Vermonters enjoy that land. Yes, they do, but only a few of us pay for it and work it. And we deserve, you know, property rights just like everybody else. And I think the very basics of our constitutional right are the basics of, you know, not having government interfere with what we do with our body, in our house, on our property, as long as we're not adversely affecting other people. Yeah. And, you know, if you have to go through Act 250 to put up a tractor shed or a chicken house, it's just, it's outrageous, because first off, it's going to add so much cost to it that nobody can afford to do it. And we're already overtaxed and overburdened. And so, you know, I like telling stories about the problems out there. There's a group of young farmers. I would guess they're all probably in their 30s. And they made a co-op, and they're taking care of like 1,000 acres. They don't own the land. They lease it from the guy that owns it. And they're doing all the right things. They're growing beef and chicken and vegetables, and they got fruit trees, they make wine, they make cider. So they have a little CSA thing, and people show up to get their CSA, and they decided, hey, everybody's coming on Thursdays to do their CSA, let's do a little community gathering. And so they started making flatbread pizzas, and everybody just sticks around. They've got some live music. Well, they built a little pole shed. It's maybe 12 by 16, nothing to it but 5 posts with a wood floor and a tin roof. And their local NRB came by and said, hey, that's an Act 250 violation. And they have literally spent thousands of dollars on lawyers fighting it. And it's like, wait a minute, isn't this the kind of thing we should be promoting? This is helping them have a sustainable farm and keep this land open. They're feeding their neighbors. They're producing food here locally instead of trucking it from California. From my perspective, it checks all the boxes, and we should be helping them, not charging them for a silly violation that shouldn't be a violation.
1: Yeah. Well, good. If you're just joining us, we've got Lieutenant Governor John Rogers. We're going to take a quick break and then come back and talk a little bit more about property taxes and what's ahead for education spending.
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1: Welcome back to Vermont Viewpoint here on WDEV. I'm your regular Tuesday host, Paul Dame, chairman of the Vermont Republican Party. And with us for the rest of this hour is Lieutenant Governor John Rogers. Now, John, just before the break, I teased a little bit about property taxes. That was the defining issue in 2024. As the governor said during the commercial break, Republicans picked up several seats in the 2024 election. More Republicans flipped seats in Vermont than in every other state combined. And part of that became the impetus to see some real big changes. In 2024, there was a 14% property tax hike, and then the first year after Republicans get elected, there's a 1% increase. This year is about 3.8%. What do you see happening in the future, and how can this election shape what Vermonters can expect property taxes to do in the next 2 years?
0: Well, I think I hope Vermonters look at every candidate. I know there are a certain number of people in both parties that vote just for party and don't really look at the candidate, but we need balance. And you know, like the governor said, having a little more balance changed the dynamic and the outcome. If we look back to when the Democrats had a supermajority, it was a 13% increase in property taxes in 23, a 14% increase in property taxes in 24, $100 million out of Vermonters' payroll tax, and hundreds of millions of dollars in taxes on our heating fuels, plus the bad policy of Act 181. And so we cannot go back to that time. We cannot allow there to be a supermajority. We cannot allow the Democrats to have both the House and the Senate and all three, and the governorship. And it looks like they're going to have the House and the Senate. I think the governor is fine. He's done a great job. I know some of the polls say it's close. I don't think it's going to be nearly as close as the polls are saying. But it's essential that myself and the governor are still there to help provide some balance. But I'm really hoping that we can pick up a few more seats with common sense folks. I don't care what party they're from, if they're common sense and work for their constituents. But what we saw with the override in 23 and 24 of all those bad policies, from my perspective, was very disturbing, because I think a lot of those people who voted for the override voted partisanly, following their leadership, and did not do the best thing for their community. And that's one thing I've always done. Doesn't matter what party I'm in. You know, I served for 16 years in the legislature as a Democrat, and quite frankly, it was what the supermajority did to the cost of living in Vermont that made me decide the Democrats in the State House do not represent working-class Vermonters anymore, and that includes working-class Democrats. And I'm hoping that everybody is opening their property tax bill and all their other bills, and they're saying, look, we need a change. To me, it's a little bit disturbing that anyone is saying, oh, it's the governor's fault. The governor doesn't write the legislation. Thank God he's been there to stop some of the bad stuff, but it's 20 years of total Democratic control of the legislature, and it is their policies that have gotten us to this point where we're the third highest overall tax state in the country, and we're the state with the least economic opportunity of every state in the country. And so if we want to change, we've got to get some new people in those seats in the legislature. We need smart people that can do math, figure out what's working, what's not, where we can save money, and put Vermont on a more affordable path.
1: Yeah, and I think you mentioned something earlier, you know, that I certainly saw. You know, I was in the legislature 2015, 2016, and there were still a good number of moderate, centrist, fiscally conservative Democrats there, working class Democrats. And today it seems like there's been a much bigger influence from groups like the Democratic Socialists of America. And I know that that your opponent, Molly Gray, had answered their questionnaire and really gone 10 for 10 approving the socialists, Democratic Socialists of America's kind of agenda. Is that one of the reasons that maybe you kind of have become a Republican and sort of the recognition that the Democrats aren't the same working class party that they were 15 and 20 years ago?
0: Yeah, absolutely. And both my opponent and Amanda Janew went 10 for 10 on the Democratic Socialist endorsement list. And so that is the problem. I didn't really leave the party. The party left me. The progressives and the socialists have taken over what used to be the Vermont Democratic Party. I have talked with so many people who grew up in families of Democrats or were Democrats themselves that are now either independent or consider themselves Republicans. And so that's part of the reason. And so when I am talking with the moderate Republicans, they sound exactly like my grandfather's type of Democrats. You know, they're fiscally conservative, socially responsible, but know how to balance budgets. And, you know, that's one thing we seem to be lacking in Montpelier, people that are good at math. We need more business owners, and we need more people that can do math, because the math that the legislature is producing is not working.
1: Yeah, the math isn't mathing, as they like to say. Lieutenant Governor John Rogers, thank you so much for joining us. Good luck to you on the rest of your campaign, and keep representing working class Vermont.
0: Will do. Thanks for having me, Paul.

0: United States Deputy Sheriff's Association is a national nonprofit and America's largest non-governmental provider of services to law enforcement. 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USDSA also offers college scholarships for the dependent children of law enforcement, along with a citizen awareness program and thank you cards to law enforcement. 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United States Deputy Sheriff's Association, taking training to the next level, because lives are on the line.
1: I slept in a lot of different rooms, different beds, but none of them really felt like mine. I spent 14 years in foster care, mostly in group homes. And I never had much left because I always had to be ready to move. Why get things if you just have to let them go?
2: There are more than 100,000 children in foster care waiting to be adopted. 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
1: Now I have my own room with walls that tell my story. I love hanging out in here. I play dress up with my sisters and I sing and make videos. But the best part, knowing I'll always have a place to go and a family that loves and supports me.
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5: News this hour from Town Hall. I'm Keith Peters in Washington. Kimberly Guilfoyle is out as U.S. Ambassador to Greece, Monica Nelson reports.
6: The White House says she was asked to resign after allegations she tried to get a businessman to pay off about $100,000 in American Express credit card debt in exchange for access to the administration. The former fiancé of Donald Trump Jr. says it was an honor to serve and has denied the claim. President Trump telling reporters, quote, "We're not happy with the situation." I'm Monica Nelson.
5: President Trump isn't saying if he's made a decision yet on possible strikes on Iran-backed Houthi rebels. Trump was asked if he had made a decision while speaking to reporters outside the White House this morning.
7: If I told you I made a decision, that would have been the Houthis have acted very badly.
5: Over the weekend, Houthi strikes on a Saudi Arabia airport killed more than a dozen people and injured hundreds of others. At least one American was among those killed. Trump had said on Saturday that he was weighing his options. 3 weeks before the midterms, and voters say inflation is their top issue, Rory O'Neill reports.
8: Asked to consider 15 hot-button issues going into the midterms, the top issue by far, with 37%, was inflation. It's the highest polling for inflation since YouGov started asking the question in 2022. Second on the issues list, jobs and the economy at 12%. I'm Rory O'Neill.
5: Cornell is banning parties at frat houses for the rest of the academic year. The move comes as the investigation into several frat members accused of sexually assaulting a former student in 2024 continues. On Wall Street, the Dow Jones Industrial Average down by 180 points. The Nasdaq dropped 41, with the S&P 500 lower by 1 point. More details at srnnews.com.
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5: Here's the Wall Street Business Report.
3: Kroger plans 3,000 layoffs over 3 years. In a memo to employees, Kroger said it must adapt to take advantage of technology. Last month, Kroger laid out its AI plans that said it will aim to improve the customer experience, make work easier for associates, and produce better business outcomes. I'm Matt Mattinson.
11: Eddie reports it's almost scary how much Americans plan to spend on Halloween this year.
3: That's according to the National Retail Federation, which expects spending to increase this year by some $400 million. Some three-quarters of consumers say they plan to celebrate. That includes everything from handing out candy and carving pumpkins to watching scary movies and dressing up in costumes.
11: The tally expected to come to some $13.5 billion before it's all said and done. It was a losing session on Wall Street at the closing bell. The Dow was down by 183 points, the NASDAQ down 130. For the Wall Street Business Report, I'm Bob Agnew.
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12: The tech giant will hold its Welcome Home event today. It's unclear what products will be showcased, but reports say we could see a new Apple TV as well as different models of the HomePod. It was just last month that Apple showcased an updated product line, including its first ever foldable iPhone. I'm Mark Mayfield.
5: Grocery store giant Kroger is planning to lay off 3,000 corporate employees over the next 3 years. The company made the announcement Monday. In a memo to employees, Kroger said it must adapt and take advantage of technology. Last month, Kroger laid out its AI plans that it said would aim to improve the customer experience, make work easier for associates, and produce better business outcomes. Kroger includes several brands, including Ralph's, Smith's, and Fred Meyer. 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
14: That's right. 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Welcome back to Vermont Viewpoint. I'm your regular Tuesday host, Paul Dame, chairman of the Vermont Republican Party. You can call the studio here at 802-244-1777, 802-244-1777. We just finished up an hour with Lieutenant Governor John Rogers. Happy to pick up the conversation on anything we talked about there, the working-class Vermonters. Are you a working-class Vermonter? Do you feel like maybe Vermont's government hasn't represented you? Do you like some of the things that John was talking about? Are you somebody who benefited from a technical education in the trades, a tech center in your area? Anything you want to follow up from John Rogers, happy to do that. We'll get into a couple other topics. I'm really interested. We are getting into crunch time. As I look at it, over 20,000 Vermonters have already returned their ballot, so the election has started pretty significantly. I think I looked about this time last week, and it had only been 3,000, so almost 10 times. Not quite, but almost 10 times as many people have returned their ballots. The election has started. Are there questions that you have, thoughts, that are keeping you on the sidelines, waiting till Election Day for more information? Or do you already know how you're going to vote? Love to hear from you. Call in 802-244-1777. The phone lines are open. I just want to follow up while we're waiting for that. We talked with Lieutenant Governor Rogers about his opponent's response to the Democratic Socialists of America. They put out a questionnaire with 10 questions going back into the primary that former Lieutenant Governor Molly Gray had answered. She had been on a radio program where they started to ask her a couple questions about that, and she gave some answers that were very different than the answers that she gave to the socialists who had sent her the form and released those results in a way to hopefully impact the Democratic primary. I'm noticing that the Democratic Socialists of America have an update from a little over a week ago, because they also got upset that Molly told them one thing, you know, in June, July, and then she told a radio station something else in September. And apparently Molly Gray's campaign had reached back out to the Democratic Socialists of America, wanted to make sure that they hadn't lost support there. And the DSA has published the following response from Molly Gray's team. They said, "I'm sure you can appreciate that Molly was caught completely off guard by the probing around the questionnaire." I don't know why you should be caught off guard when you answer a questionnaire. You should be able to defend those things. Anyways, Gray's team continued, "In retrospect, the point that Molly and our team should have clarified more clearly was the wealth tax question. Yeah, let's get some clarification on that. They continue, "This isn't because Molly opposes raising taxes on Vermont's wealthiest residents." Wow, that is a sentence worth repeating. "This isn't because Molly opposes raising taxes." She does not oppose raising taxes. They made that clear. They continue, "But because of the needed distinction around how these revenues should be used. Specifically, Molly supports tying a wealth tax specifically to funding universal primary care. She does not have a specific income threshold as a policy position for such a tax, which differs from the Democratic Socialists of America position as well. We regret that this was not clarified in the original questionnaire." So there you have it. When Molly gets called out by the DSA for not quite being socialist enough, she is very quick to reassure them. It's not because Molly's afraid of raising taxes. She wants to tax the wealthiest people. But she just wants to tell everybody how to spend it. And I don't know how, as lieutenant governor, you're planning to direct those funds, not being in the legislature. But that was Molly's response to getting questioned about the wealth tax. She's in favor of it, but with her own particular conditions. So I think that's an important thing. Again, the fact that Gray's team, it wants to be very quick to respond to the Democratic Socialists of America, make sure that they have not lost the support of those important socialist votes here in Vermont. So that I thought was worth giving an update on. Happy to take calls, 802-244-1777. What else have you been seeing around? How are some of your local races going? What's happening there? There's a lot of very competitive seats in the House, in the Senate. We'll touch on a couple of those as well. But I want to remind everybody, every week the Vermont Republican Party has a weekly newsletter called The Monday Message. In that message, we try to let you know about any events that are coming up for the week, try to identify a couple news stories that are maybe falling through the cracks or things that you might want to have brought to your attention. And then I try to put together an op-ed that talks about whatever I think the important issue or theme of the week should be. So a couple events that are coming up this week. The first one, there's an event tonight that actually didn't quite make it into yesterday's Monday message. I just saw it this morning. Tonight, Tuesday, October 13th, from 5:30 to 7 p.m. in St. Johnsbury at the St. Johnsbury Athenaeum. I hope I'm pronouncing that right. There's a Proposal 3 information session that's being sponsored by the Right for Vermont Foundation. And so if you haven't looked at your ballot yet, you'll recognize there are two proposed changes to the Vermont Constitution, Proposal 3 and Proposal 4. And tonight in St. Johnsbury, there's an informational session on Proposal 3. Some of the issues that is going to address is whether or not Proposal 3 could make paying union dues a condition of keeping your job. Whether it could limit lawmakers' powers to address rising taxpayer obligations down the road, and whether or not it could open the door to costly legal battles. So a lot going on with Proposal 3, and I may get into that later in the show if we've got time, especially as it relates to the recent vote at the UVM Medical Center. Some of the support staff had voted to strike, but eventually settled on a contract. So I think that has a connection there to Proposal 3. But other events happening this week, this Friday night, the Barry Turning Point or their activity hub has an event on this Friday, October 16th at 4 o'clock entitled Fight for Freedom. And that's going to be held at the Barry Canadian Club. So that's an opportunity. Really interesting story there, how a young freshman, high school freshman, tried to get a club started up at Barry High School. The school wouldn't support that endeavor, and so they've kind of had to organize outside of the school. Well, Friday night on the 16th at 4 o'clock at the Canadian Club, you'll get to hear from I believe it's Walt Witt, who's going to be the guest speaker. Also this week on Saturday, the Braintree Republicans have a meet and greet with candidates both for House and Senate. Again, that's this Saturday, October 17th at 11 a.m. at the Braintree Town Hall. And then this Sunday, there's a retirement party for my dear friend Topper McFaughn, hosted by the Barrytown Republicans. Topper served in the legislature for quite a while. He had been there for a while when I served 10 years ago. Just recently stepped down and didn't finish his term here this year, I'm excited. I hope to make it there, and that's going to be this Sunday, October 18th at 4 p.m. at the Barry Canadian Club as well. So we'll take a quick break, give you a chance to light up the phone lines, 802-244-1777, and then we'll get into a couple other topics when we come back from this.
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0: story on Vermont Daily Chronicle that indicates that that Don's family has responded. And I'll give you just a quick quote from there saying the family responds, "It was deeply upsetting for Don's immediate family, including his widow, his parents, and his daughter, to receive a political flyer in their mailboxes featuring his name and legacy without any prior notice that it would be used or distributed." And this is something we had talked about last week. This story is kind of unfolding. I had asked any other Democrats who had served with Don to speak out and really address the issue. And I got to give credit to Thomas Chittenden, a senator from the Chittenden Southeast district, who put a post on his Facebook page last week, where Tom had indicated that he says here, "In 22, a Vermont state senator I hold in absolute highest regard publicly endorsed me. Having his support during my first reelection to the Senate meant the world to me. With his permission, I proudly ran that endorsement newspapers across the district. Tom then says that's the dean of the Senate passed away in 2024, and Vermont is much lesser without him to this day. When facing tough issues, I ask myself what he would do, and his memory never fails to bring a mistake. He says, but I would never consider it appropriate to use his past endorsement in this campaign or in any future one. I cannot presume to know if he would still support me today, and I do not have the right to drag his name and legacy into the messiness of a political campaign. It just simply wouldn't be right. When public figures cross that great divide, they deserve rest from public life, and their families deserve that same respect. My heart goes out to Don Turner's family. He was a great man. May he rest in peace." That's from Democratic Chittenden Southeast Senate candidate Thomas Chittenden. I appreciate his consideration. I think that's where most people are at on this issue. Give the families the rest they deserve. So we've got a call. Chris from Waterbury is called in. Chris, what's on your mind?
1: Hey, Paul, how are you doing this morning?
0: I'm doing great. How about you, Chris?
1: Oh, pretty good. I missed the Lieutenant Governor and Senator Beck. I was doing errands, so I wasn't able to tune in. But I'll throw a couple scenarios at you. One, I was thinking it might be worth you considering having a well-known real estate agent come in and interview him as to what they're seeing in the market right now, because I'm seeing a lot of real estate signs go up. So I'm wondering what's prompting that. I've got a pretty good idea, but I'm wondering really the truth behind it.
0: Yeah.
1: If in fact it's, you know, the property taxes are having a ill effect on people's will to stay here. Another thing is a question that I'm curious about, why we continue to vote a Republican governor and then, you know, seemingly to elect Democrats that basically gridlock anything getting done for the people in the state. So those two things there, those two questions. But I'm going to throw a scenario at you about this housing narrative, okay?
0: Yeah, sure.
1: I attend Waterbury Select Board meetings. I was on the board for 11 years. I've been in the construction industry for 45 years. So I got some background as to how things work out there.
0: Mm-hmm.
1: So the town of Waterbury, along with every other town, is pushing this narrative that we need more housing, we need more people, it's going to lower property taxes. So I threw a scenario at the select board one night, 100 new homes for the next 5 years. If we build 100 new homes, median income housing, unfortunately, it's in the $600,000, $650,000 range. What would be the property tax all in, school tax and municipal tax? The average would be around $8,000. That's my guess, okay? Mm-hmm. And I think I'm probably pretty close. So that's $800,000 new dollars into the municipality, but the municipality only keeps 15% of that because the rest goes towards education.
0: Yeah.
1: So that 15% of $800,000 is $120,000. Our annual municipal tax increase last town meeting, with nothing additional added to it, just standard

0: increase was 3%. It averages between 2 to 4% year over year, but last year was 3%. That equated to $150,000. So even if you built 100 homes a year, you couldn't even keep up with the annual increase of the municipal tax rate. So that's not including the additional services that are required now by servicing those 100 new homes a year.
1: Yeah.
0: That's an additional cost as well. So the math doesn't work, and people are being led to believe that it does. And so that should really be investigated a little harder to get to the truth, because the narrative that's being pushed out there is just, it's another nail in the casket as we move forward.
1: So, Chris, I'm curious, what do you think, if you think that 100, building 100 houses is not going to be helpful enough? And I see where your numbers come from, right? That extra 120,000 isn't even going to cover a 3% increase, right? That's part of what you're saying, right?
0: Correct.
1: What do you think that we
0: lower taxes?
1: Okay, so really, you think the instead of building more housing, we need to go back to our municipalities and look at where can we cut spending? Is that sort of what
0: you're... they always say that attrition isn't the answer, in a nutshell. But when you get to the point, and it's not so much our municipalities, because I'm there all the time. Our municipalities run pretty tight.
1: Mm-hmm.
0: But our state's gotten way out over their skis. That's the number one problem.
1: Yeah.
0: And I've been fairly active in that, not as active as I'd like to be. But the truth of the matter is, maybe back in the day, those type of economics worked when the dollar was a hell of a lot stronger.
1: Mm-hmm.
0: I mean, back in 1980, what would buy you $100 then only buys you $11.20 now.
1: Yeah.
0: So, the numbers as far as the dollar value is there, and the fact that our governments have just gotten that way out over their skis with spending, if you could change one of those two or even both of them, things would probably be a lot better off. But we need to try to find Vermont. There's an article out there, and I read it a while back, why Vermont never became an industrial hub. And that's been true in my lifetime, because I've been here all my life, and it's been nothing but a financial struggle. And I knew that when I decided to stay here. But moving forward, we have to come up with a different plan. Obviously, tourism is a key part of our economics, because all those people that were in here last weekend and the weekend before dumped a whole lot of money and then turned around and left. So it didn't really impact us a great deal as far as wearing down our infrastructure, or, there are some plans out there. I met with Amanda Juneau for 2 hours. We had a long discussion. She's got no more answers than any of the rest of them out there that are running for office.
1: Yeah.
0: We're going to have to take a hard turn here, because it's my conversation with others that suggest that within the next 5 years, we're going to empty this state of working class if something isn't done, because it just...
1: I think
0: absolutely unaffordable.
1: I think Chris, you're right. I think it's already happening. I think we kind of talked about that with the lieutenant governor, that there aren't a lot of folks in those blue collar jobs in the trades are recognizing that Vermont's a tough place to be middle class, right? If you're super wealthy and you can afford the $8,000, $12,000, $15,000 property taxes, that doesn't bother you, like, that's one thing, right? And you get all the beautiful landscapes, right? Vermont can be a great place if you've got the money for it. And on the other end, if you don't have anything, Vermont's very, very generous in our welfare programs. And it's the people, the working class folks in the middle, who don't want to engage in any handouts. But they also know that they don't they didn't start with the capital that they need to be in a position where they're super comfortable, and a lot of those folks are leaving, and you're right, it's having a detrimental effect on our ability to fill some of those jobs in that $70,000, $100,000, $120,000 range. It gets tougher and tougher for people to make it work at that level.
0: Well, even $650,000 mortgages, let's talk about the incomes that are necessary to pay for that, along with the taxes, along with the homeowner's insurance, along with all the stuff that comes with it. Those jobs aren't there.
1: Yeah.
0: And you and I should, if you had the time and would consider it, I'd like to sit and have a cup of coffee with you at some point and hash these issues out, because I got some ideas in mind, but nobody wants to hear them because it's too old Vermont. But it's, it, you know, again, I said you're going to have to take a really hard turn, unpopular turn, to right the ship, because quite honestly, and I've said it 100 million times, and I'm going to continue to say it. In fact, I got some signs coming out right off here in the next day or two that says, Vermont's bankrupt, stop voting in stupid.
1: And, yeah. Well,
0: they're going to be everywhere I can put them.
1: And, yeah. Well, Chris, you're always welcome to call in. You know where I'm going to be every Tuesday from 9 to 11. But since I'm in Waterbury, happy to meet up with you another time.
0: Yeah.
1: Anybody wants to get a hold
0: right
1: of me,
0: can
1: do so at paul@vtgop.org. You can email me there. Contact me through our state party website. Happy to do that one of these days after I get off the radio. So, all right. Well, more open phone lines, 802-244-1777 after this break.

0: The Alzheimer's Association and the Ad Council present the story of Tom and Levi.
1: Tom is the smartest man I know. 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
11: It's an RBI single for Junior Caminero. And it's an RBI single to shallow center field for Johnny DeLuca. And it puts the Rays up 2-0 over Cleveland in the home first. High fly ball left field. It's Wade going back. He's at the wall. And that one's out of here. A leadoff homer for Chase DeLauder. It's well struck. Right center field and deep. Mullins goes back, and we are tied. Bailey here in the seventh. It's a 2-2 ball game at the drop. A two-run base hit for Joe Adell, and the Guardians are up 4 in the ninth inning. Cleveland 7, Tampa Bay 3. Canal is under it. A second baseman makes the catch, and the ball game is over. And the Cleveland Guardians are winners 7-3 to start off this best of seven ALCS.
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12: Well, the old saying goes, the series hasn't started until a team wins on the road. Well, I guess it started in St. Pete. Didn't take very long. Game one going to the Guardians. They just keep on riding the wave. Couple losses to open their postseason have been perfect since. How did the Rays respond after their first October loss? Nick DeLuca welcoming you inside our Baseball Tonight studios. 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What's made the difference for Cleveland? Maybe the middle of the order, 2-for-5 in last night's lineup, all driving in runs, and feels like Jose Ramirez has found something. See if he can help carry the Guards to another road win tonight, trying to be the first team to win the first two on the road in a best of seven for the Guardians in their franchise history. Rays trying to respond tonight. Plenty to get to from St. Pete. Let's go to our team, Eduardo Perez and Mike Cousins.
9: Nick, thanks so much. Yesterday was a scoring explosion from the Guardians, down 2-0 early, then 7 runs in the final 4 innings. It appears as though Guards ball has become Goliath ball, as they've scored 27 runs now over their last 4 games. Fourth time they've done that this year. They're going to get a good test tonight going up against Freddy Peralta, but Cleveland's very confident with the rookie they're sending out to the mound, strikeout artist Parker Messick.
13: And Parker Messick in the last outing wasn't as great as he's been in the past. Didn't really have the command. Didn't have his changeup as he usually does throw it well. But look, that was on the road in Chicago in an environment that was very loud. It was very hectic. You look at this environment, I think the Tampa Bay Ray fans have to also try to get him out of his element a little bit. If they're able to do that in a place that he called home as a kid, in a place where he came and he saw and he saw his Tampa Bay Rays win their only World Series game against the Phillies in 2008, then we'll see what Parker Messick can do. But right now, he has to be able to attack, throw strike one, and once he does that, he could keep this offense of the Tampa Bay Rays, who's a contact-first offense, off the bases.
9: I think there was a little bit of stunned surprise from the Rays yesterday. It was the first time they had lost a game in 15 days. They take the early lead in the first inning, feel like they've got some momentum going into things, and then it didn't go their way as the bullpen took over. Some guys who had not pitched in the month of October just yet. Freddy Peralta, though, he's been phenomenal. His last 7 starts, a .93 ERA.
13: Trick question, right? I mean, I see what you're doing, and I love it, partner.
9: I'm here to fool you.
13: I love it. And for those of you that are just all of a sudden listening, saying, why is it a trick question? Well, they only played 3 games in 15 days,
9: you're
13: and they won all 3.
9: You're giving
13: they
9: away my surprise,
13: three.
9: Eduardo.
13: They won all 3. Look, I love surprises, but I love surprising you even more. Freddy Peralta has to be on, and he has to throw that changeup with conviction. Since he's been with the Rays, it's been at a higher rate than it was when he was with the Mets. A lot higher, as a matter of fact, when he was also with Milwaukee. But he's a different pitcher, and he's a pitcher that has been able to get not only right-handed hitters out, but lefties because of that changeup. Now, this is a guy that has to be able to be on and let his offense do the work on the bottom half. If he's able to do that, Kevin Cash will do everything possible with tomorrow off to be able to get that ball to the bullpen and get you shut down innings.
9: So the Rays would love to even up the series 1-1, but remember last year in the ALCS, the Blue Jays went down 0-2 against the Mariners, and they took the World Series all the way down to the wire against the Dodgers. So game 2 coming up in just a little bit. Freddy Peralta on the bump for the Rays against Parker Messick, the rookie for the Guardians. Chase DeLauter leads off for Cleveland. First pitch swinging. High fly ball left field. It's Valade going back. He's at the wall. And that one's out of here. A leadoff homer for Chase DeLauter.
14: Oh, man, Chase is such a polished at-bat. We joke about it, you can't teach it the way that he sees the ball, because more times than not, if he takes it, it's not in the box. Guys don't usually have that skill set. They kind of have to learn it, and it feels like Chase has that skill set in his first trip around the circuit.
12: Yeah, I'd say a strong CS debut for Chase DeLauter in Game 1. Only been around a couple years, but left a pretty good first impression. 3 hits, including a homer, and scored twice. He joined our Mike Cousins pregame after Game 1, ahead of Game 2.
15: Nick, thanks so much. Well, we were just talking to your manager, Stephen Vogt, and we were talking about you coming up last year, and he goes, we needed offense. We knew he was the best guy we could get in our organization who wasn't already in the major leagues. How much different does this postseason feel versus when you made your big league debut in the wild card last year?
16: Yeah, I mean, obviously last year was a very interesting, process up there. I was in Arizona rehabbing from a hamate, wasn't really playing in a whole lot of games, and kind of just went straight there to the playoffs from there. And that was like the Friday before. It was a long weekend before the Tuesday. I think the series started on Tuesday. So it was like throughout the weekend, and then Monday it was like getting up, practicing with the team, taking some live at bats. And they kind of just told me I was going to be activated. And I was like, okay, sweet. Like, let's go. But I think the main difference between that and this year is, like, this year I actually, like, went through the grind with the team and, like, felt like I was a part of it and belonged. Whereas last year it kind of felt like I was I was called to just help, you know, help in any way I possibly could. Show up, try to take good or bad, try to play the field the best way I possibly can, and just be there. And, you know, obviously I wasn't there for the down 15-game stretch that the team had come back from or anything like that. So for me, it was kind of just showing up and trying to play the best ball I possibly could for those guys. Whereas this year I got to experience all the feels, you know, whether we were hot, cold, start of the season, end of the season, like kind of was there with all the guys and experienced that, had ups and downs. So this one felt earned, felt like deserved more.
15: When you mentioned the veterans on this team, the number one name that's always going to come up is Jose Ramirez. Maybe not the most outspoken guy, but what do you take away from him in the way that he plays and his work ethic in particular?
16: Man, I mean, he's a true professional, true Hall of Famer. Like, just watching him go about his work, whether he's feeling good or bad, he's the hardest working guy on the team and does all the things the right way. You know, fires us up, man. Like, when that guy has energy out there, like, everybody's got energy. So watching him do his thing has been special. I think he just kind of, it's one of those guys that leads by example. You watch him step on the field and it's special. And, you know, you kind of see that throughout the Guardians organization and how we are kind of taught to play ball. It's kind of, you know, revolves around him. And like, you see a lot of teams that just lead the field, or, you know, big swings, you know, hard throwing pitchers and stuff like that. But for us, it's truly playing baseball, and that kind of starts with him.
15: Last night you pounced on two first pitches. One of them was a homer, another one was a double. You've done it a lot this year. How do you know that the first pitch is going to be something you want to swing at based on who's on the mound against you?
16: Yeah, I think it's just coming out being ready. Like, for me, I don't, you know, obviously you're going to have your fair share of deep counts and 0-2s, 3-2s, whatever it is. For me, I like to get a pitch I can hit early and try to hit it forward. I think the more you have seen all the guys' stuff, or you get in that like chess battle with him, you know, typically I feel like side's on the side of the pitcher. So for me, if I can get a pitch early in the count, something that I feel like I'm free swinging on, get it out over the plate and get a good swing off, I like my chances there.
15: Last year, Parker Messick beat you to the major leagues by just a couple of weeks, and now he's one of the top guys for Rookie of the Year in the American League. We know what his stats are. For guys who don't know him, who is Parker Messick?
16: Dude, he's a beast. I mean, he's one of the most down-to-earth guys. Again, he's one of the hardest workers here, man. I faced him in college on Friday night to start the season. He punched me 3 times, so I know what it's like to stand in that box against him, and it's not fun. But, you know, he's a superstar. But you wouldn't know that based on how he acts in the clubhouse and how he goes about his work. He's very down-to-earth, very humble guy, and, you know, he goes out there and just wants to win.
15: Chase, thanks so much. Good luck out there tonight.
16: Thank you, guys. Appreciate it.
12: All right, guys, thanks so much. DeLauder hoping to help Parker Messick with some run support tonight. Brings us to our trivia question. The Guardians started a rookie pitcher in game one of this ALCS, Foster Griffin. We'll start Messick in game two tonight. Another rookie. It's the third time in Major League history a team opened a playoff series with a pair of rookie starters. What were the other two? 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Coming up on Baseball Tonight, presented by Granger, the defending champion Dodgers are on the ropes. Latest from the NLCS, including a decision on Shohei Ohtani for Game 3, and we continue to get you ready for Game 2 tonight at the Trop. 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
17: 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We tend not to think about now. 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
12: Nick DeLuca back here with you on Baseball Tonight, presented by Grainger. Counting down to ALCS Game 2 in St. Petersburg. Guardians up 1-0 after last night's win. On the NL side of the bracket, the Brewers holding serve at home, heading out west to L.A. with a couple wins in their luggage.
27: Pitch number 12 upcoming, 3-2.
28: I knew that was a moment where the guys needed something.
27: The pitch. And that is low and ball four. What a plate appearance by Jake Bowers. A dozen pitches. He draws the walk.
29: That was great at bat, and I think a turning point. I really do.
27: It sets the table. Bases loaded. Two outs. And here comes Christian Yelich. Here's the pitch. Curveball. Swing and a line drive. Base in center field. Scores Hamilton. Turang on his heels. Yelich delivers. The captain with a two-run single.
28: Yeah, that's kind of what we've all been about here all year, is just finding a way to win, and wherever the moment finds, like, just be ready to compete in that moment.
27: The pitch. Swing and a high fly ball. Well struck center field. Paez back. Turns and looks, and it's way out of here. Off the batter's eye at center field, Contreras has tied this one up at four.
29: This kid wants it. He wants to excel. He wants it all. He's driven.
27: The pitch. Swing and a line drive into left field. It'll fall for a hit. In to score is Hamilton. It's an RBI single for Contreras. Milwaukee 5 and LA 4.
28: We beat ourselves a little early in the game, kind of would get up, get behind, and it was just like a lot of self-inflicted wounds. And it was a credit to the guys for just kept grinding, kept giving ourselves opportunities.
27: Rojas back in the pitch. Swing and a miss. Got it. And the Brewers will take a 2-0 lead out to Los Angeles. Milwaukee takes the first two in this NLCS, and they are two wins away from their second ever World Series appearance.
29: They're hungry. They don't want to be denied. They're going against arguably one of the best teams in baseball ever put together, and they don't care. They won't be denied.
12: Yeah, Brewers on top 2-0. Gotten some big hits, and what a job by their bullpen. Retired the final 15 batters of Game 2 in order. First time in Major League history a team's pen is combined for five perfect innings in a playoff game. Did you know? 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That's GUSTO.com. Brewers got the outs from their pen. Also a clutch hit from their captain, Christian Yelich, driving in two in Game 2. Join Big Day with Peter Schrager talking a 2-0 series lead.
0: Yeah, I mean, we got a long way to go. I mean, they're a great team. They're back-to-back champs for a reason. You know, it's a long series, and we know we haven't accomplished anything yet. You know, we got off to a good start, but, you know, whenever you're playing a team with that kind of talent, those caliber players, like, you know, it's going to be a fight in the series the whole way. So we got to continue to play well and just keep doing our thing.
1: In late September, you were named team captain of the Brewers. And not only was that late in the season, you're the first team captain of the Milwaukee Brewers ever. Can you tell us how that came about and what that means to you?
0: Yeah, I mean, it meant a lot, right? And it was something that I wasn't expecting at all at the time when it happened. Obviously, like you said, late in the season, I think we only had a few games left. So it was the farthest thing from my mind. I had no idea that it was coming. But I've said it a few times earlier where it's like that's a reflection of, you know, the people around you every day and the people that know you best and interact with you all the time. It's not a physical award or something that you did with your talent on the field. And that's why it meant a lot to me. It was like they wanted to do something like that or saw that, you know, I'd be fit for that role, which is a huge honor and something that I don't take for granted. And, you know, it was something that was really special and just trying to, you know, set the standard for our team, our franchise, and just how we want to go about it going forward.
1: There's such a selflessness about this team and about you as well. Here you are, team captain. You guys are going to the NLCS. Game one, you look at the lineup card, you're not in it. And it's like, well, we're just playing the matchups. That's what it was. Your reaction to that and just kind of the selflessness of this Brewers team that we're watching.
0: Yeah, it's kind of what we've done all year, you know, and Vonnie's done great against left-handed pitchers, and he gives us a great shot when he's out there, and everybody just trusts in each other, and obviously everybody wants to be in there, wants to be contributing, but, you know, just because you're not starting doesn't mean that you're not going to be coming up in a key situation, a big at-bat later in the game, and, you know, you got all the faith in the world and anybody that's in there every night, and it's just been a big reason why we've been successful as a team this year, and you just keep supporting each other, and whoever's name gets called, like, you know, that's who we're riding with, and throwing everybody's support behind them, and, you know, the goal is to win. We don't care who does it. We just want to win games, you know.
12: Yeah, a lot of excitement in Milwaukee right now. On the other side, the Dodgers in an 0-2 CS hole for the first time since 2021. And that lineup lacking the big hit, just 2-for-26 with runners in scoring position in the playoffs, does not help with your superstar struggling. Shohei Ohtani not even close to his normal self at the plate right now. Manager Dave Roberts thinking about changes for Game 3, but Ohtani, not one of them.
2: I did talk to Sho, had a great conversation. He's adamant. He feels good enough to be in there. He's close to finding something with his swing, and I feel great about it. So, yeah, he wants to be in there and help us win a ball game and win a championship. So, great conversation, and I'm excited about having him in there.
3: Ultimately, what are you seeing out of him, and what would you need to see out of him to remove him from the lineup if the struggles continue?
2: To be clear, it was never a benching. It was more of giving him, it's kind of what we did with Freddie in 2024. In 2024, he was ailing, wasn't feeling great. Give him a couple days potentially to then reset. He ends up winning the MVP in the World Series. So it's more of, hey, man, if you're not feeling good enough that you can feel like you can perform up to your ability, then we'll pivot. We'll give you a couple days. And talking to him, he feels like he's close to finding something and was close yesterday and finding something mechanically. With that, I'm excited. So I'm all about it, and so he'll be in there.
12: Ohtani 0-for-4, two strikeouts in Game 2, now 3-for-20 this postseason without an extra base hit. Coverage of Game 3 of the NLCS beginning at 7:30 Eastern here on ESPN Radio on Wednesday.
4: A swing and a pop up, and this should end the game. The second baseman makes the catch, and the ball game is over. And the Cleveland Guardians, who were down 2-0 after one, are winners 7-3.
5: It's been a while since we lost, so I think that's a good thing, and I know the guys will come back and respond tomorrow.
12: Yeah, what do the Rays have in order of a response tonight? Looking to bounce back in game two, let's bring in Evan Klosky, 10 Tampa Bay Sports Director. Evan, thinking about so many different angles to this series, Guardians piecing some of their pitching together, the Rays lined up with Drew Rasmussen last night and Peralta here in game two. This is a longer series, though. We'll have to lean into some of the depth. Which Rays pitcher needs to step up?
7: Yeah, I mean, if we go off of history, we think we're going to see Freddie Peralta do a five and dive. And when we go back to the Yankee series, they used Ian Seymour in a piggyback role. You know, are they going to use Griffin Jacks and or Nick Martinez tonight to spell Freddie Peralta? Because we're pretty confident that Cam Boozer and Brian Baker are lockstep in 1 and 2 in that bullpen. But I think Ian Seymour has got to be the linchpin. We saw him twice in that series against the Yankees. He pitched very briefly yesterday, didn't get the job done against Nathaniel Lowe, and he's going to be needed as a reliable bullpen arm for a team that doesn't have many of them right now, especially kind of getting hurt here towards the end of the year with some of those guys. So I think Ian Seymour is a name that you need to know, and Griffin Jack is another guy who's been a starter for most of the season. Will they keep him in the rotation, or are they going to utilize him tonight and then utilize him again in a Game 4 situation? So Kevin Cash has a lot of cards to play with the amount of bulk inning guys that he has. I don't think he was expecting to not have Drew Rasmussen go 7 yesterday, and that's really what kind of did this team in.
12: Five and dive, I like it. Evan Klosky, 10 Tampa Bay Sports Director, joining us here on Baseball Tonight, presented by Granger, ahead of ALCS Game 2. Small sample size, but just 13 runs in 4 games for the Rays in October, Evan. Couple of those coming from Yankee gifts in Game 2 of the DS. When you look at this Rays lineup, who do they need more from?
7: Honestly, they kind of need their big boppers to be big boppers. And Junior Caminero got a single. He's having great at-bats. He got an RBI last night. But, you know, they need Junior Caminero to hit home runs. That's why he's in the lineup. There's not many guys on this team who you can rely night in, night out to hit home runs. But Junior Caminero is that guy. And right now we haven't had that big moment from him. It could be coming soon. But and I just watched batting practice, by the way. And the mammoth home run, he put on a home run derby show about 30 minutes ago. But I think that they just need him. They need a little bit more from him because that's the reality. You mentioned all the runs, and they got the big homer from Victor Mesa Jr. You know, you hope to get a nice hit here from Johnny DeLuca. You know, Yandy Diaz and Jonathan Aranda are going to do their things here and there. But we're waiting for the big blast from Jr. So that's what I think this team really needs right now.
12: Evan, no secret, one of the defining moments of Kevin Cash's career as a manager, that decision to take Blake Snell out early in the World Series back in 2020. Last night, a much longer leash for Drew Rasmussen. How has Kevin Cash grown as a manager since the last time the Rays were in this spot?
7: Yeah, I think that Kevin Cash this season has really been on his A game. I think that there have certainly been reasons to question him in the past. And you mentioned the Blake Snell thing. He'll die on that sword. We'll always talk about it. But the fact is, going into last night, look, I think by watching the game, Drew Rasmussen wasn't his usual dominant self. I mean, he was grinding through that start. And I think there are reasons to believe, okay, don't throw him out there for the 7th. But you know, Kevin got greedy. And in the end, maybe an older version of Kevin would have just gone right to the bullpen. And you know what? If Tyler Wells would have blown up in the 7th, we all would have said, hey, what would have happened if Drew started the 7th inning? If they would have went Drew, Boozer, Baker, right? And that's really what Kevin tried to do. He said, let me see if Drew can get through the bottom of the lineup with Cleveland. Then I can roll it over to my best two relievers and we can win this game 2-1. It didn't work out that way. Then you see why with the options he had in the back end of that bullpen, and that didn't work out. So I think Kevin's got a much better feel for what his team needs. And last night you kind of saw it on display with him rolling the dice versus going to the bullpen an inning earlier, because I think that was his best path to victory. And with what we saw in the 8th inning and the 9th inning, it kind of proved to be true.
12: Evan Klosky, 10 Tampa Bay Sports Director, joining us here on Baseball Tonight. Evan, thanks so much for stopping by.
7: Really appreciate it. Thank you. Anytime.
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